0: She covered her face again and fought hard not to start crying outright. Annie doubted many people ever saw Izzy Guidry cry. She was tough because she'd had to be, but she had a soft heart for helpless things. "What happened next?" she asked, hating to have to make the girl relive such a horrific event. Izzy pulled in a shaky breath. "I managed to crawl away. He wasn't paying any attention to me then. Tulsi was screaming and crying. I finally got my feet under me, and I grabbed that shotgun. I managed to get pretty close to him before he turned around. I said something to him, I don't remember exactly what, and he turned around with that fucking smirk on his face. And for just a split second, he knew I was gonna do it, and it was his turn to be afraid. And I thought, now you know, you son of a bitch. Now you know what it's like to fear for your life. I could see it in his eyes. I could see it on his face. And then I pulled the trigger, and he didn't have a face no more." She was breathing hard, sucking in deep breaths through her mouth and blowing them out like she'd just run a race. Annie came around to stand beside her and put a hand on her back, just to offer her some comfort, some support. She rubbed her back, the same as she did with Justin when he was upset at some injustice in his little world. She wondered if anyone had ever done that for Izzy, locked in a nightmare home life, her mother a victim over and over. What a horrible existence for a child. Annie had her own unhappy memories from a childhood with a mother plagued by depression, but she had always had Sos and Fanchon. She had always had people who loved her and valued her. She had never known what it was to feel unsafe or uncertain about her future. Even after her mother's suicide, she had never worried about where she would go or what would happen to her. She had never had to escape a nightmare or scratch out a living on her own. "I need to call someone to take care of the horses," Izzy said, pulling herself out of the terrible memories to focus on something mundane, chores that needed to be done, animals that needed to be cared for. "They never even got their hay tonight. That's not right. Can we go back and feed them?" "I'll have the deputies do it tonight," Annie said. "A couple of those boys have horses. They'll be fine." "There's a chart in the feeding room showing who gets what," Izzy said. "And they need to feed the dogs, too, and the barn cats." "We'll take care of it," Annie assured her again. Izzy looked up toward the door, the worry for her friend returning. "What's going to happen to Tulsi?" "I expect they'll keep her here for a few days," Annie said. "We'll stay and find out." "Will she go to jail?" Izzy asked. "None of this was her fault, none of it." "After you shot him, why didn't you call 911 that night?" Annie asked. "It would have been a whole lot easier to sell a self-defense case if they hadn't disposed of Cody Parcell's body. Looking at the case as it had happened, and trying to think like a prosecutor, Annie knew that Tulsi was an accessory after the fact, at the very least. Coming up with a scheme to get rid of her dead husband's body could have hinted at premeditation on his death. "We were scared," Izzy admitted. "It was so horrible, and Tulsi was hysterical. I kept thinking if Cody could just disappear, we could say he left for Houston and we just never saw him again. But you didn't move the body until Sunday night, Annie said.
1: Why?
0: I had to think it through. Saturday night, there's always people out, even late. I was afraid someone would see us. And then the sun was coming up. We had to wait. And then it was so hard to move him. It was like trying to move a dead horse. I thought we were going to have to cut him up, but I didn't have the stomach for it. I had to go get a dolly from the barn. We managed to get him loaded into the back of his truck, and we waited until late, really late, and drove him down that road. Ain't nobody out that time Sunday night. I thought if we could get him in the water, there's usually gators around there. People feed them. Kids chuck hamburgers out there just to watch them eat. Idiots. But it had rained, and I almost got stuck backing in. And then Tulsi hurt her shoulder worse, trying to help me move him. And she was crying and throwing up. Everything went wrong. It took too long. It was getting on toward dawn. And then we heard a boat coming, and we just left him and took off. "Why did you take two vehicles?" Annie asked. "We have the two trucks on a security camera, Cody's truck and that white truck in the driveway." "We had to get rid of his truck," Izzy said. "We couldn't say he left and have his truck still standing there." "We drove to that big Love's truck stop outside of Lake Charles and left it there." Annie refrained from heaving a big sigh, thinking this was going to be some heavy lifting for a defense attorney. "What's going to happen to me?" Izzy asked, her expression bleak. It was the first time she had expressed any concern at all for herself in all this mess. "I'm going to give you the name and number of an attorney." The girl shook her head. "I can't afford an attorney." "Don't worry about it," Annie said. "She'll take your case, and she'll fight like hell for you. She'll work something out with you for payment. And I have a connection in the DA's office. I'll have a conversation with him." Izzy's brow furrowed. "You're a cop. I thought you just arrested people." "I want justice done," Annie said. "That doesn't always look the same." She wished she could have done something before this train wreck had ended in death. It wasn't like she hadn't seen the disaster coming a mile away. She just hadn't envisioned it ending the way it had. She had worried Tulsi would be the one lying on a stainless steel table in the morgue, not Cody. She wasn't supposed to be relieved that it was Tulsi's husband who had ended up on the wrong end of a shotgun, but she was. "Thank you," Izzy said. Tears rose in her eyes again. She was trembling like she was freezing. "I'm really scared." Izzy suddenly looked like all the fear, all the horror of what she'd had to do had risen up in a huge wave, and she buried her face in her hands and finally broke down, sobbing. Annie slipped an arm around the girl's shoulders. "Just know you're not alone in this, Izzy. People will help you. I'll help you." She just wished she could have helped before it was too late. Chapter 34. "You let that little girl take your gun away from you," Nick said. It was a statement, not a question. They sat in the conference room, meeting to put the latest puzzle pieces together while the details were still fresh in the mind. It was just the three of them, Nick, Stokes, and Annie, the rest of the squad having already called it a night. Annie resisted the urge to glance at her watch, knowing her son was already tucked in bed at her cousin Remy's house. She tried to dodge the twinge of motherly guilt. She already had enough emotion weighing her down from the events of the day and evening. Stokes pressed a hand to his chest and looked offended, ever the victim. "She attacked me. I couldn't see that coming. One minute she was scooping horse shit off the floor, and the next thing I know, she's gone all lesbian ninja on me and rams me in the gut with the handle end of a shovel." "And we all know lesbian ninjas have superhuman strength," Annie remarked dryly, "especially those little ones that maybe weigh 100 pounds soaking wet." Stokes cut her a look. "Let her ram you in the belly with a shovel. See how you would do." "Why would I?" Annie returned. "I would know better, for starters. And by the way, there's no reason to remark on her sexuality, of which you know nothing." "Well, I don't know any regular girls that strong." "You don't know any horse girls, then," Annie said. "You're lucky she didn't pick you up over her head and throw you somewhere." "You're lucky she didn't shoot you," Nick said. "Desperate people do desperate things." He looked at Annie. "You're both lucky." "I want her charged with assaulting an officer," Stokes pouted. "Get over yourself," Annie shot back. "The only thing wounded here is your pride, and you had that coming." Stokes looked incredulous. "Do I need to remind you she's a killer?" "She shot a man who had assaulted her and was beating the shit out of his wife," Annie said. "Plenty of people will think she deserves a medal." Nick arched a brow. "And you're one of them?" "Pardon me if I don't shed a tear for Cody Parcell, who thought it was his God-given right to beat his wife like a rented mule," Annie said, unrepentant. "He literally announced he was going to kill her before he broke the glass in the kitchen door. That'll be on their doorbell video for sure." "Do we know this wife doesn't have a big insurance policy on him?" Nick asked. "I'll check into it tomorrow," Annie said, "but I doubt it. I doubt Tulsi would have ever done anything but take his abuse and blame herself for it. She was still saying tonight in the hospital that she shouldn't have gone out that night. She shouldn't have danced with Mark Mercier. She shouldn't have made Cody jealous, and on and on. But she's terrified she's going to lose everything they worked for. That doesn't sound like someone with $1 million of insurance money waiting at the end of this rainbow. My guess is they live pretty hand to mouth. They're not rolling in dough from the horse training business. Cody worked a day job with the family construction business, doing demolition and remodels." "That explains the Mercier business card in his pocket," Nick said. "According to Tulsi, they did business all the time, selling salvaged materials to the Merciers." "Well, I'm telling you," Stokes grumbled, "this whole mess is just another example of why not to get married." Annie rolled her eyes. "I don't think you have to worry. You're going to wind up on the wrong end of a jealous husband, is what's going to happen to you," Nick said. "We don't know that it isn't what happened to Mark Mercier," Stokes said, pointing at the timeline on the whiteboard. "There's still a couple of hours unaccounted for between Cody Parcell punching him in the mouth at Outlaw and these women blowing Cody's face off. He could have gone and done Mark in before he went home to beat the missus." "He could have, but I don't think so," Nick said. "Our new wrinkle here is that I have video of Mark Mercier leaving goalposts Saturday night, And the first car that leaves that parking lot after he walks out of sight is a blue Toyota Corolla. Annie sat up like she'd been shocked. What? It's the same car Danny Perry chased out of the Mercier's neighborhood last night. So if that's Mark, he's still alive. What the fuck? Stokes said, tipping his hat back on his head. Robbie Fontenot's car, Annie said, feeling sick. Couldn't see the driver, or if there was a passenger, Nick said. Is there any reason to think the two of them would be holed up together somewhere? Annie thought of the conversation she'd had with Eli McVeigh about the accident he didn't believe had been an accident, about the rift that had come between the friends after. No, she said, a terrible sense of dread filling her. Eli McVeigh saw Robbie talking to Dozer Cormier Halloween night, walking away from downtown like they were leaving the party. That's the last anyone saw Robbie. He also told me he never believed what happened to Robbie was an accident. He knew Mark needed that opportunity to quarterback the team, to get noticed, to have a chance at a scholarship, and that Dozer was always loyal to Mark. Jesus, Stokes said. He wrecked that kid's life to get a scholarship? And Dozer became an alcoholic after that, Nick said. And he's been drinking again. Heavy. Like he's trying to drown something. He's the weakest link for sure, Stokes said. I pressured him hard today, Nick said. I've got a deputy sitting on his place tonight. If he knows where Mark is at, I reckon he'll go there soon. There's a bunch of camps out on the far edge of that wildlife management area past Cypress Island. Where Danny Perry ran off the road, Annie said. Nick nodded. He had to be headed that way for a reason, yeah? But if you go far enough down that road, eventually you hit that east-west state highway and end up anywhere, Stokes pointed out. That's true, but I'm thinking, if that was Mark in that car, he's parked his truck and boat somewhere out of the way, somewhere no one would bother to notice. I alerted the wildlife agents to keep an eye out on that area and be on the lookout for those vehicles, but not to get too close if they see something. I don't want him spooked, and I don't want him trying to run in the dead of night. If he's holed up there, let him sit and think he's safe. Either Dozer leads us to him, or we send the Marine unit out there tomorrow and see what we can see. If it's Mark, why is he riding around in Robbie Fontenot's car? Stokes asked. The simple answer is he doesn't want to be seen in his, Nick said. No one in his neighborhood would recognize that Toyota. Maybe he wanted to have a look and see for himself if his wife is having an affair. And if he has Robbie's car, Annie said, does he have Robbie's cell phone as well? If we eliminate the murder-for-hire plot line, there's no reason Robbie would have called Mark's wife in the middle of the night. And if he had Robbie's car and Robbie's phone, then where was Robbie? She hated to voice the question, but she had to. Why does he have that car at all? No good reason, Stokes said. If you ain't been seen in a week or more, but somebody's driving your car around, it's probably because you don't need it no more. Eli told me when he ran into Robbie this summer that he made a joke about him being an investigative reporter, because that's what Robbie used to say he wanted to be back when they were in school, Annie said. And Robbie said, yeah, that he was deep undercover investigating police corruption in Bayou Bro. But he's not a reporter, Stokes said. He's an unemployed drug addict. I know, Annie said, but why would he say that? Even as a joke, why would he say that? I sent that cash I found to the lab to get dusted for prints. Dewey Rivette admitted some of it came from him, paying Robbie as a CI. 50 here, 100 there, he said. Where'd the rest of it come from? What if Danny Perry chased that car last night because he believed it was Robbie driving, she asked, hating to say it out loud. It looked like he tried to roll that car into the swamp. Why would he do that?
1: We'll ask him if he ever wakes up, Nick said.
0: Rivette said Fontenot had a line on copper thieves. Could Perry have been mixed up in that? If the Mercier brothers and Dozer Cormier are involved, if Danny Perry was involved in theft and fencing stolen goods, that's a big motive for any of them to get rid of Robbie Fontenot. Annie thought of Boleyn, sitting home hoping against hope her son was still alive. After all she'd been through, after all she'd fought with him and for him and put all her strength into pulling him through his addiction and out the other side, after all of that, to find out he'd been murdered for knowing the wrong thing about the wrong people. She pulled in a big breath and blew out a sigh, the last of her energy going with it, as she swept her hair back from her face. Man, this day just gets better and better. You want happy endings, you're in the wrong business, Broussard, Stokes said. Yeah, I used to be happy to settle for justice, Annie said. This time, that's not going to feel like enough. Not by a long shot. Don't tell me not to make it personal, Annie warned as she walked with Nick toward their respective vehicles. When have I ever told you that, Toinette? He asked. It's all personal if you care. And if you don't care, you shouldn't be on this job. It's too hard, and it means too much to just go through the motions for a paycheck. Best you can do is learn how to put it in a box and close the lid at the end of the day. He gathered her close and pressed a kiss to her lips. Let's go home and do that, babe. Try to get some rest. I have a feeling tomorrow is gonna be a day. You go ahead, I'll catch up, she said. I'm going to swing by Boleyn Fontenot's and give her an update, such as it'll be. You know, the first thing I thought when Boleyn told me the story of her son was that he was probably dead of an overdose somewhere, she said. I thought I was all set for a bad outcome. But now the closer that comes to being true, the less ready I feel to accept it. There's a part of me that wants to tell Boleyn there's still some slim hope. Would that be a bad lie or a good one? Either way, I'm sure she knows a lie when she hears one, good or bad. Nick brushed her hair back from her face and gave her a sad smile. I know you want something good to happen for Hersha, but she hasn't just been down this road before. She's lived on it for a decade. She knows every monster. She's followed her son into every dark alley. She has, no doubt, prepared herself for the worst many times. It won't be your fault if that's the bad news you end up having to give her. She knows that. That was an ironic truth, Annie thought, as she drove to the Belterre neighborhood, that the woman she wanted to protect from her son's fate was better equipped to handle the truth than Annie was to give it.
1: The day had absolutely drained her. A low-grade headache was beginning to throb in the back of her skull.

Fatigue and her brain chemistry were a bad combination. She parked in front of the Fontenot house and sat for a minute to pull herself together and push the anxiety back in its box. She wasn't in danger. She didn't need to be afraid. She wasn't alone. Nick had followed her in his vehicle to assuage his own nerves as much as to assure her. They both had their scars to deal with from that night in September. The neighborhood was aglow with expensive landscape lighting around the grand houses. Across the street, a man was walking his spaniel and talking on his phone. This was just an average night for the above-average people who lived there. Most of them were likely sitting in their living rooms watching TV, their thoughts far removed from drug addiction and police corruption and murder, unless that was the plot of a prime-time cop show. Her legs felt leaden as she climbed the front steps to Boleyn's porch. She wanted to just go sit on the porch swing and not ring the bell, but she pushed the button just the same. Boleyn answered the door in leggings and an oversized cashmere hoodie the color of moss, her hair up in a messy bun, a cut crystal glass of bourbon in one hand. "You look like you could use this," she quipped, the worry in her eyes belaying the tone of her voice. "I just wanted to stop by and give you an update," Annie said. "It's been a long day." "Coffee, then? Tea?" "Nothing, thanks. I won't be long." "I saw the story about that police officer crashing in the swamp," Boleyn said, leading her into a cozy front parlor with a fire in the fireplace and a pair of comfortable blush pink velvet love seats facing each other on either side of an antique mahogany coffee table that had probably been sitting there for 100 years. Soft music played in the background. They each took a seat, Boleyn curling her legs beneath her like a deer, both hands wrapped around her glass, as if she took some comfort just holding it. "That was Robbie's car he was after, wasn't it?" "We think so," Annie said, "although the license plate came back to another vehicle." "You think the car's been stolen. Isn't that what they do with stolen cars, change the license plates?" "Sometimes, yes. It's something to do if you don't want a car recognized for one reason or another." "You don't think it was Robbie driving?" "We have reason to believe someone else has been driving the car," Annie admitted. It was painful to watch the hope come and go from Boleyn's face, like a faint little light brightening and dimming as it began to fail. Boleyn pulled in a big breath, bracing herself. "I can't say who it might be," Annie said. "We don't know enough, don't have any concrete identification, but we're working on it." "Well, that's more than anyone else has done," Boleyn said primly, and took a sip of her drink. "Thank you." "You don't need to thank me," Annie said. "I wish I had something better to report. At this point, I still have a lot of questions and not enough answers." "I imagine you didn't get anything useful out of my ex-husband. He felt compelled to complain in a text that I had sicked you on him like an attack dog. A mental image that brought a smile to my face, I have to say." "He's quite the perpetual victim, isn't he?" Annie said. "Oh, yes. Poor Robert, the star of every tragedy to befall our family. Not to say he didn't suffer at the time. He did. We all did. Was he at all helpful to you?" "No," Annie said. "He didn't have anything to contribute." "That's the story of his role as a parent, right there in a nutshell. Nothing to contribute." "I confess, I have a hard time imagining you married to him,"

0: Me too, Boleyn conceded. But that was a lifetime ago. I don't know who that girl was anymore. Not me, that's for sure. I also spoke with a guy Robbie went to school with, Annie said. Eli McVeigh? Boleyn nodded. I remember Eli. Nice boy. Nice family. How is he? He's well. He's a civil engineer for the city of Lafayette. Good for him. That had to be one of the ongoing injuries to an addict's parents, Annie thought, having to hear how well his peers were doing. Sacred Heart graduated crop after crop of kids who went on to be doctors and lawyers, architects and engineers. And every time Boleyn Fontenot ran into one of those parents of the kids Robbie had gone to school with, she had to hear how well they'd done, because the kids were their one connection and the subject of the kind of small talk people engaged in at the grocery store or the bank or the charity events that were their common social life. And she had to relive over and over the awful, embarrassing truth of her son's life, which she would have to encapsulate in vague answers that didn't include words like addiction and rehab and jail time. He was telling me Robbie used to talk about becoming an investigative journalist, Annie said. Oh, yes, or a documentary filmmaker, or a sports photographer. After he retired from his stellar career in the NFL, of course, Boleyn said. He loved making little films on his phone. He had so many dreams, so much potential. That's what children are, you know, dreams and potential. You said he had talked about going back to school. Was that a focus for him, becoming a reporter or a filmmaker? She smiled a sad smile. He was so bright, so talented, such an incredible spirit. Who knows what he might have done if he'd had the chance? Oh, my God! She closed her eyes as if in pain, and when she opened them again, they were shining with tears she wouldn't let fall. I'm talking about him in the past tense. He's dead, isn't he? I don't know, Annie said, her throat tightening against her own need to cry. You're far too kind for this job, Annie. I'm going to tell you the truth, Boleyn, Annie said. I don't have a lot of hope for a good outcome here, but until I have proof otherwise, he's still alive to me, and I'm still going to try to find him. And if the worst has happened, I'm still going to fight to get you justice. I wish I believed there was such a thing. If someone has hurt your son, they'll pay for it. Boleyn shook her head. That's retribution, not justice. If we lived in a just world, none of this would ever happen. I wish I had something wise to say, Annie said. But I guess I haven't lived long enough to have wisdom. Honey, I'm old enough to be your mother, Boleyn said softly. And I don't have anything wise to say either. Wisdom is something that never arrives until it's too late. I'm going to go now, Annie said, pushing to her feet. If she stayed much longer, she was going to end up in a puddle of tears, crying on the shoulder of the woman she was supposed to be comforting. But I'd like to come back tomorrow and go through Robbie's room properly, in case he might have left something else up there that could help us. Boleyn nodded as she rose. I'll be here. Where else would I go? Boleyn saw Annie Broussard to the door and thanked her again, and gave her a hug because she looked like she needed it. Pauvre petite bête, her ma-mère Louisa would have said. Poor little thing, dragged unaware into the unending downward spiral of the Fontenot family. And for what? The ending to this story should have been obvious from a mile away. The only unknown there had ever been was the timing. Anything Annie Broussard could have done would only have postponed the inevitable. All the time, and all the effort, and all the heartbreak, living and reliving the endless loop of Robbie's story, like Sisyphus pushing that damn boulder up the hill again and again, and none of it was going to matter at all in the end. He was gone, just like that. She felt it with a terrible kind of certainty. Annie didn't want to say it, bless her heart. She didn't want it to be true. But for the first time, Boleyn felt her son's absence in a way she never had before. She thought about the night she had awakened in his bed, so sure he was in the house, and what he had said when she'd spoken to him. "You can't help me now. I'm so sorry, Mama." A dream? A hallucination? Wishful thinking? His spirit visiting her from the next dimension, as if she believed in such a thing. It didn't really matter, did it? She locked the door and walked slowly through the house, sipping her bourbon and checking doors and windows, wondering why she bothered. What could anyone steal from her that meant more to her than what she'd already lost? Feeling strangely numb, she went upstairs to Robbie's room, turned on the lamp on the nightstand, and sat on his bed, looking around at all the memorabilia of the milestones in his younger life, all the hopes and dreams that had never made it out of this room, and never would. No one would ever know what he could have been, the contributions he could have made, if only things had turned out differently. What a strange feeling to think that her child was dead, but that the world continued to turn as if nothing had happened at all. The sun would come up in the morning like it always did. To think this happened every day to countless people, their grief ignored by most of the world. She wasn't even special in her pain. The fabric of her life was torn, a hole left where her son used to be. How many times had she prepared herself for this in the past 10 years? She had long ago lost count. Yet somehow she still wasn't ready. How many times had she told herself in anger that it might actually be a relief, then felt sick with guilt for thinking it? Now the reality was here, and relief was not the emotion, not at all. She pulled her phone out of the pouch of her hoodie and dialed Robbie's number just to listen to his voice message. She wanted to tell him that she loved him, that she forgave him, that she hoped he forgave her. But the mailbox was full, and she couldn't have left a message even if he had been alive to hear it. And somehow that seemed sadly perfect. Restless, she turned out the light and left the room. She went back downstairs, grabbed a blanket from the TV room, and went out the kitchen door to sit on the back porch steps. Bundled against the damp chill of the night, she sat looking at the backyard in the dim silver moonlight and the ground-level glow of the landscape lighting. She stared out to the far reaches of the yard, where darkness crept in and stole her vision, hoping against hope to see his shadow there, just out of reach. How many times had she sat on these steps, watching him play, watching him run, watching him practice passing the football, throwing spiral after spiral through the old tire that still hung from a limb on the oak tree, never once imagining how wrong it could all go, thinking only good things for a bright future. What a pleasant lie, a necessary lie, because the truth, as it had turned out, was just damn near unbearable. Why did it have to all go so terribly wrong? At least she had those good memories, she thought. At least she could close her eyes and remember when she had a beautiful boy and joy and hope. She could close her eyes and imagine him there, putting his arms around her, and she could tell him with her heart what a privilege it had been to be his mother. Chapter 35. How did people's lives go so wrong? Annie wondered. She stood at the bedroom window, looking out at the moonlight on the bayou. A stupid question. She was a front row witness to the reasons every single day. The poor decisions, the unrealistic expectations, the addictions to drugs, to alcohol, to drama, the emptiness that needed filling, the anger that demanded release. She thought of Rayanne Tillis, who had probably never caught a break in her entire life, born in a hole of poverty and given a shovel instead of a ladder. She made all the wrong choices because no one had ever helped steer her toward the better ones. She thought of Tulsi Parcell, the sweetest girl who just wanted to be loved, and Izzy Guidry, the wounded child who had finally said no more. She thought of Blynn Fontenot, who had once upon a time subscribed to the debutante dream of a perfect marriage, only to watch it all crumble around her when the foundation gave way. She thought of Robbie Fontenot, whom she had only met in the memories of the people who had known him, the much-loved golden child who had the red carpet cruelly yanked out from under him, then found himself trapped in the endless loop that was the struggle with addiction. So many broken people. There were so many reasons their lives went wrong, a minefield of reasons. It was a wonder anyone made it from one end of the field to the other intact. "Come back to bed, Shah," Nick murmured, slipping his arms around her from behind. He pressed his cheek to the top of her head. "You're not going to sleep standing up." "I'm not going to sleep," Annie corrected him, reaching a hand up to touch his face. "You need to shut off that brain of yours. You're not going to save the world tonight." "Or tomorrow, or the next day," she said. "That's the problem, isn't it? There's too many sad stories, and I can't rewrite the ending to any of them." "That's not entirely true," he said. "Don't you think you don't make a difference, Toinette? You can't bring back the dead, but you do what you can for the living. That will go further than you know." "I guess I have to hang on to that. We can only do what we can do." "C'est vrai, come on. We've got another hour before the sun comes up. Come close your eyes, at least." His phone vibrated on the nightstand as they turned back toward the bed. "Looks like your day is starting now," Annie said. He picked up the phone. "Fouquad." Annie watched his face as he took in the information. "I'm on my way," he said, and ended the call. He met her eyes. "Dozer Cormier is on the move." Chapter 36. How had his life gone so wrong? Dozer hadn't had a decent night's sleep since Halloween. Truth to tell, for longer than that, way longer than that. The fatigue and the anxiety were weighing heavy on him. The alcohol that was supposed to numb the feelings only made him feel worse. People claimed they drank to forget. It never did that for him. It never had. That didn't stop him trying, but what was it people said? Doing the same thing over and over and expecting different results was nothing but stupidity, something like that. He didn't think he was a bad guy. People who didn't know him were scared of him because of how he looked, because of his size, and the fact that he was bald and ugly. Some people thought that somehow meant he didn't have feelings, like he was an animal, or Frankenstein's monster, or something. They treated him like he was less than human, like he couldn't understand what they thought of him, or didn't realize how they used him. It made him sad. It made him angry. Anger made him dangerous, and when he was dangerous, people got scared of him, and that cycle went round and round. He didn't have many real friends. Mr. Bichon was kind to him, tried to offer him advice. Tommy Crawford treated him decent enough. And there was Mark. They'd been friends since their first day of football practice in seventh grade. Mark had singled him out and struck up a friendship. Dozer couldn't say he hadn't wondered why or hadn't suspected why. Mark was a quarterback, and Dozer was by far the biggest guy with the job of protecting him. But he had set all that aside in favor of feeling grateful to have a friend at all. He wasn't so dumb as to think Mark considered him an equal. He was aware of the role he played in Mark's little dramas, but he had always reckoned Mark was as close to a real friend as he'd ever had or ever would, and Dozer was loyal as the day was long, loyal to a fault. That, he could see now, was a problem. All these years later, he was tired of being used. He was tired of being a drunk. He was tired of feeling like he was stuck in a loop of doing the same stupid shit, making the same stupid mistakes over and over. Mr. Bichon always harped to him about the 12 steps and how you couldn't get anywhere by skipping any of them. Admit your mistakes and make amends. He couldn't even manage to get that right. On Halloween night, he had tried apologizing to Robbie Fontenot at long last, to do the right thing and to release himself from the weight of that guilt. And instead, Robbie Fontenot had ended up dead. What a nightmare! He started drinking more in a feeble effort to numb himself. He couldn't eat, couldn't sleep. That asshole Fourcade kept showing up, poking and prodding, trying to trip him up. Fourcade was smart and ruthless. Dozer was terrified to answer his questions because the detective could twist his words around and get him to say things he shouldn't. His stomach was constantly in knots just thinking about it. He'd had it. He wanted this over, one way or another. He had waited almost all night because he figured Fourcade had a deputy nearby, just watching for him to drive out of the trailer park so he could pull him over for driving drunk. But he wasn't drunk now, not over the limit anyway. And those night shift deputies were about done and ready to head home. Now was the time. It was still dark. The morning was chilly, with a light frost on the ground and a sheer veil of fog hanging in the air. He could see his breath as he went out to his truck. Lights were on in one of the other trailers nearby. The woman who lived there worked the breakfast shift at a truck stop on the highway to Lafayette. She would be leaving soon, too. He pulled out the cell phone that he'd told everybody he'd lost and checked his traffic app, where people always posted where they'd seen a popo. Someone had mentioned a deputy on the road between Bayou Bro and Luck, but that had been more than an hour ago, and no one had mentioned it since. He needed to go. Mark was waiting. He was going to have to take his chances, because when Mark called, he had to jump, too, like a goddamn trained animal, he thought with disgust. He started the truck and drove out of the trailer park. How had life gone so wrong, Mark wondered, as if he wasn't at all responsible for anything that had happened, and the answer had nothing to do with him, other than giving him back what he thought he deserved. As if he was and always had been an innocent bystander, even though he knew deep, deep inside that wasn't the case. And therein was the conundrum that was Mark Mercier, a brutally self-critical core wrapped in protective layers of narcissism and sociopathy as thick as cotton batting. A strange and useless being, desperate to save itself. All he could think about now was how he was going to get his life back on track, with no one the wiser about what a selfish, useless prick he was. He would start that campaign today. He knew he could only claim to be out of communication with the world for just so long before people decided he was an asshole, and he couldn't have that. People were looking for him. People were worried about him. His mother would be about to lose her mind. And Melissa? Well, did she even give a shit? He doubted it. Did he care? Not like he should have. They had met at Tulane, his first taste of freedom away from home. His first chance to be anyone he wanted to be, not Troy and Kiki Mercier's favorite son, not the hero of Sacred Heart High School. It had been both exhilarating and terrifying to start from scratch, where no one knew him, where he was just another student, just another rookie on the football team, all courtesy of a scholarship he shouldn't have had. But he hadn't thought about that at the time. He had only thought of himself, as usual. All he had wanted at the time was out of Bayou Bro, out of South Louisiana. It had been as if he could take a big, deep breath for the first time ever. He could reinvent himself, be whoever he wanted to be, aspire to whatever struck his fancy. For the first time in his life, he had considered the possibilities of doing something new and different, going wherever he wanted to go. He didn't have to be tied to this place. He didn't have to be a junk dealer's son. He could have a future away from his brother's resentment and his mother's cloying pride. In Melissa, he had met a girl unlike any of the girls he had known growing up. She was from a prominent family, from a place as different from South Louisiana as could possibly be. She was smart and sassy and outspoken. She had believed in him, believed in his potential, without ever having known Saint Mark of Sacred Heart. He had grabbed that opportunity with both hands and left behind the idea of his childhood self like a snake shedding its skin. The trouble had been that in his new life he had felt as much like an impostor as he had in his old one. It wasn't really better. It was just different. The new Mark was just as much a phony as the old Mark, skating by on looks and charm. People were so happy to be fooled by a wide smile and a clever joke. They didn't care to look deeper, where they would have seen nothing, because he was as shallow as a puddle after a spring rain. God, he hated himself and the mess he'd made of his life. What the hell did he do now? He sat on the deck overlooking the water. The eastern horizon had just begun to turn pink beneath a band of midnight purple sky. Wispy layers of fog floated above the water like so many ghosts traveling aimlessly from souls unknown. The camp belonged to some cousin of Dozer's who lived up in Shreveport. The cabin was a single wide house trailer raised up on pilings a good 10-12 feet off the ground and wrapped around with a worn, weathered gray deck. The view off the front was beautiful. You have been listening to Bad Liar by Tammy Hoag. Your reader has been Brenda Powell.
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4: This is Paul Ranelli. Today we present the 11th broadcast of Boy from the North Country by Sam Sussman. A son returns home to his dying mother to discover the astonishing truth of his origins and the secrets of a woman whose life and wisdom he is only beginning to understand. Fiction read by Paul Ranelli. As we close the last broadcast, June and Evan are in the local hospital and June is dying. We continue with the book. A knowing smile flickered on her face. "You are brave, my sunshine boy," she said, "but we have no enemies in the night. For all their howling, the coyote will not harm us so long as we do not harm them. We are all admiring the same moon." She took me in her arms, and we gazed at the orange light in the sky. I woke the following morning in my own bed, Bessie sleeping beside me, and I might have believed it all a dream had I not walked with my mother to the barn to collect our morning eggs and seen in the high grass the indent where two bodies had sat through the night. Coughing echoed in the hospital room. My mother lay on a slight incline in bed, her eyes closed and green shirt stained by sweat. Tiny gray hairs rose like exclamation points from her scalp. I looked at her lidded eyes and remembered that this was the day I would sign the forms to end her life. She was still breathing. She had spoken yesterday. Her palm was warm in mine. The IVs could keep her alive for an indefinite time. The hospital could not force me to sign the form. We could stay as long as we wanted. She had been clear. She was ready. Why had she not told me about the cancer when she was first diagnosed? We could have had more time together. We could have acknowledged that she was dying. We could have spoken about what we would each endure. If we had more days together, sipping the iced tea she made from the red clover that grew in our woods, watching her favorite films, cooking her favorite meals, sharing our best memories, then I could have accepted her decision to end her life in Vermont. Why had we not done this? My mother had never even broached the possibility that I come home as soon as she was diagnosed. She had waited until the diagnosis was terminal. She had decided for me. She stirred in bed. Her eyes did not open. I called to her. She did not respond. I took her palm in mine. Everything would have been more bearable if we had had more time together. She inhaled another labored breath, and I understood that the summer I imagined was just that, an imagined alternative, a design for life in retrospect. Life is only experienced by forward movement. She could never have arranged the summer by which I convinced myself a moment before that I would have been able to come to terms with her death. No plan could have prepared me for what I felt now, for life is not as we imagine it, but rather that image deformed by emotion, hope, dreams, the abrupt accidental and astonishing. We had spent her last days together. We had watched her favorite films. We had cooked her favorite meals. No volume of time together could have prepared me for the end of her life. Her lips fluttered. I didn't want to look at the clock. A bleaker thought came. I remembered her saying the greatest wound inflicted by Herbert Zuckerman was the uncertainty of whether her parents loved her enough to take her side. I saw Ralph Summers's hand moving down her dress at Bennington, and Ted Lohr gripping her neck in the motel room in Iowa City, and the rapist's knife pointed at her on 78th Street, and her divorce from Simon shortly after I was born, and Roger leaving her while she slept beside me in the hospital, and Luke shoving her to the floor that night I was 15. I thought of the surprise in her voice as she woke the second day at the hospital and saw me sleeping in the cot beside her, and I registered the unnerving possibility that she had never asked me for all she needed because it had never occurred to her that she could. Why hadn't I come home of my own volition? I knew her well enough to guess that she might not ask. Why had I allowed those Sunday evening conversations to always drift toward my concerns, what I was writing, thinking, feeling? We talked about her clients, flower beds, Lucy, and latest date. Still, my concerns had always been primary. Had I given her the love and security that had been so difficult for her to find? Had I ever broken the assumption that shaped her life, that others could be counted on only to disappoint? Had I made her feel that she could tell me the least comfortable of all facts, that she was dying? I had understood myself as the conscientious son. That didn't square with all the facts. Perhaps I resembled something else, one of the countless men who floated wide-eyed toward my mother, one more in the long line of men who believed he loved her without truly understanding her, who took from her without ever pausing to give. It was nearly 10 in the morning. She was still breathing. She did not want to be. Whatever failures I was responsible for as her son, however I had given and not given what she needed from me, I had one last responsibility. She lay peacefully in bed, eyes closed. "It's always special having time with you," she had said at her last chemotherapy session. "You might say it's my favorite thing in the world." She had chosen to avoid the unbearable pain of telling me she was leaving this world. She had decided that the last weeks we had together would not be shadowed by my struggle to accept what neither of us could change, that soon we would no longer see or speak to one another, that she would see no more of the son she had birthed, nurtured, and raised. She had chosen for us to live each day together, free from the truth of her impending death, for as long as we could. That was the gift my ignorance had given her. Maybe it was not the choice I would have made. It had been hers. I kissed her damp forehead. In the fluorescent hallway, several nurses sat behind the intake desk. Judy typed into a desktop computer. The look she gave me suggested she had consulted the legal department after our last conversation. I nodded resolutely. The hard lines of her face quieted, and her eyes fell into understanding. From the desk, she withdrew a clipboard and pen. The words blurred on the page. I did not read them. We were past legal liabilities. The only reasons to delay were my own. They could not stand. I owed my mother this signature. The pen touched the white paper. I wrote the date, September 13th, 2017. My hand trembled. From the moment I moved the pen across the page to form the letters of my name, this hand, which I would need to write, to remember, to recreate, would always be the hand that signed away my mother's life. I could not do it alone. I closed my eyes and felt her beside me, her arms around my shoulders, her hand guiding mine, the way we invented stories by the fireplace when I was a child. The name, half mine, half hers, materialized on the page in the handwriting we shared. In her room, my mother breathed lightly. I took her palm in mine. I told her. Her eyes opened. Love shone in her hazel eyes. "Evan," she murmured, "remember that you have everything you need, sunshine boy." She breathed deeply, exhausted by the effort of speaking. Her tears streamed down my cheeks. "Take care," she rasped, "of Lucy. Need each other." The lids of her eyes closed. Her rib cage rose and fell. She inhaled another breath, gathering her strength. "Evan, please don't blame anything that happened, only love." She was frailer than at any point in the last weeks, but she was still my mother, guiding me toward the understanding I would need to keep living. "I'll be with you," I said. "I am here." We remained that way a long time, her hand in mine, her rib cage rising and falling with each breath, tears on my face and hers. That evening, I reached for Harry Potter and began to read aloud to her. She gently shook her head. There were only 6 pages of the book remaining. I wanted to read her the end of the story. She needed only to lie in bed and listen, as I lay falling asleep as she read to me so many childhood evenings. She no longer had the strength even for this. What mattered was not the symbolism of returning to her the story she gave me, but rather her comfort as she lay dying. Everything significant was in our touching hands. That was the purpose of the Harry Potter books, to convey the primacy of love. When I was a child, it had been the story of an ordinary boy who becomes a wizard. For my mother, it must have always been the story of how a mother's love protected her son. That is the deep magic Harry is learning all along. Not the skill of casting spells or flying a broomstick, but rather the transformative power of love. In every encounter with darkness, Harry relies not on magic, but love, trust in his friends, the goodness of strangers, his mother's sacrificial protection. I didn't know what time it was when Cynthia knocked on the door. We embraced son and stranger, caretaker and executioner, two people who understood nothing and everything about one another. Cynthia withdrew a vial of crystal liquid from her medical cart. She reached for the IV, and as she replaced the liquid nutrition with the morphine, I thought of the figure in Jacques-Louis David's The Death of Socrates, who, as he hands the goblet of hemlock to the condemned philosopher, turns away and clasps his hand over his eyes, unable to look at the man whose life he must end. Socrates does not flinch from the hemlock. He takes it in hand as he continues to speak, defiantly gesturing as his distraught disciples cry out, weep, beseech him to live, lean nearer for any word of parting wisdom. The four dialogues concerned with Socrates' death tell us that after his conviction in the Athenian court, he is given the choice between exile or suicide. His disciples try desperately to persuade him not to end his life. He refuses their every argument. The soul, Socrates says, is immortal. He will live on through his teaching. This is why Jacques-Louis David paints Socrates gesturing skyward in his final hour. The only figure in the painting who does not try to persuade Socrates against the hemlock sits at the foot of the bed. He faces away from his teacher, head bent and eyes closed in resignation. His ear is turned toward Socrates. For this is Plato, the student, whose dialogues are the fullest living record of the life and thought of Socrates. As the philosopher himself wrote nothing of his own teaching. Near Plato's feet rests the scroll and inkpot by which he will record Socrates' death. Something else has always interested me about the Plato of this painting. Jacques-Louis David's choice to depict him as an elderly man. The crown of his head is balding, and his curls are gray. He bows his head and clasps his hand with resigned wisdom, whereas the younger disciples openly despair. Plato appears older even than Socrates, who is rendered with a finely muscled body, reddish beard, and energetic posture. Socrates was two generations older than Plato, who, at the time of Socrates' death, would have been between 24 and 29. Jacques-Louis David's portrait is not of an aged man, but rather a wise one. The crystal liquid began to flow from the IV into my mother's body. She lay with her eyes closed. Her hand clenched mine. She was leaving her body. She was leaving my life. The parts of myself that were incomplete were mine to finish now. I saw ahead of me the final hours in which I would still be able to touch my mother's hand and cheek and forehead. The drug would travel through her bloodstream, gradually desensitizing her to smell and touch. The distance growing between the sensation we each experienced when our fingers touched, the probability that she might ever speak again dwindling into nothingness. Cynthia nodded toward the hall. I did not want to leave my mother's side. Every moment was precious. Cynthia beckoned again, her hair white beneath the fluorescent light. I followed her. She closed the door behind me and glanced around cautiously. There's something you need to understand about the morphine, Cynthia said quietly. Please don't repeat that I've shared this with you. Understood? I nodded, hardly conscious of my own body. Your mother, she said, will be able to survive the initial dose for some time. Technically, this is pain management, because legally the hospital can't end her life. To increase her dosage, there needs to be a record of her medical proxy asking for more morphine. So, that falls to you. It's best to say your mother is having trouble sleeping and needs more morphine. Not every nurse will understand. You will find those who do. But I already signed the document. It's not how I would choose to arrange things, Cynthia said. How long will this take? I pleaded. How many times do I have to ask? I can't say, Cynthia said. It's never quick. You will know when the end is near. She will snore deeply, almost as if in a trance. Cynthia rested her hand on my shoulder for the briefest moment and nodded sympathetically. She turned and walked down the hall. I still hadn't called my grandmother. I didn't want to say the words aloud. My grandmother's imagination was the last place where my mother was still well, happy to be home with Lucy and me. In my mother's room, the wall clock read 11:19, 3 minutes after Cynthia and I left the room. Every moment my mother remained alive was holy. But what was the significance of those holy moments in the infiniteness of time? My mother was born in December 1953, and I in January 1991. If I lived to the average life expectancy for a college-educated American male, I would survive until 2072. Of the 119 years one of us inhabited life, my mother and I would share only 26, a mere fifth of our collective time. My mother breathed, her eyes closed and body resting. It did not matter how much longer she lived. I did not need more time to know what it meant to be her son. My hand lay on her warm cheek. Soon her breathing would stop. I would leave the hospital and call cemeteries and make the arrangements for my mother's body to travel from this bed into the earth. I wanted to be able to touch her forehead as long as it was still moist, to observe the sweat on her neck, to wipe the dribble of saliva from her chin, to breathe her breaths, to be alive with her in the same room as long as possible. Her breath quickened and her eyes fluttered open, and I recognized the narcissism of my desire that she remain alive. I was hoping for her to live another tormented day while she had made clear since the last morning at the house that she no longer wanted to live. I began to speak in a slow voice, describing my earliest memories, collecting kindling as she cut firewood on those winter afternoons, ridding misty through the forest, my mother reading to me by the fire. I described to her in all the detail I could conjure the plays we performed for one another in the living room and the stories she read aloud to me. I told her about the voices she used for the Sheriff of Nottingham and King Arthur. Did she remember those summer afternoons we drove the hills and saw two figures meandering over the valleys? And she said, "Now, there are two people looking for a way to be alive." And when it thundered, I held Bessie beneath my bed. "Where were you during those thunderstorms, Mom? You must have been closing the windows against the rain and herding our sheep and chickens into the barn." I sat beside her as the moon vanished from the sky, and I was no longer sure if she could hear me, and tears came down my cheeks as I said to her in the silence of the night, "Thank you for being my mother. Thank you for giving me yourself." Late that night, I stood to use the bathroom in the corner of our room. The door closed behind me, and she cried out. I crossed the darkness toward her. My hand came into hers. "Don't leave," she murmured. "Can't do it without my child." 18. On the fifth day, I stood at the window as streaks of light fractured the dark sky. Birds sang, their melody reminding me of a song whose lyrics remained just beyond my grasp. Through my memory flew the birds who visited the farmhouse when I was a child. My eyes would rise from my book as I lay in the grass, following my mother's gaze as she exclaimed, "A blue jay!" or, "Oh, a cardinal!" Called by the wonder in her voice, I would search the blue skies for the bird she described. "Where?" I might shout, looking over the mountains. She would stand behind me, a hand on my shoulder, as she pointed toward the pine trees or rose bushes or lush lawn, saying, "Can you see her, Evan?" "Oh, Now there are two blue jays, and I would see two blue jays gliding through the spring morning. My mother lay at a slight incline in the medical bed. Drool dripped on her chapped lips. She had not eaten in 6 days, and the bones of her neck and shoulders pressed outward through what little flesh remained. Beneath the sheet, her legs were thin indents. She could not have weighed so little since she was a child. I stood beside her, my mind wandering to the photograph of the starved inmates lying in narrow bunks at Buchenwald, their ribs protruding and arms ghostly thin. The bewildered eyes of Elie Wiesel, the sole survivor of his family, at the center of the photograph. I dabbed a tissue at the saliva on my mother's chin. She had known that her body would decay like this, the stench of her sweat gathering in the room, her skin turned almost translucent over her shrunken facial bones. Is this how she imagined death? Birds singing outside a hospital room as morphine slowed her heart? She had known since I was a child that she had the BRCA gene, BRCA gene, the genetic mutation that signals dramatically increased odds of suffering breast and ovarian cancer. Genes are the fundamentals of human life, but she had said they do not suggest a single fate. The specific way a gene manifests is shaped by human choice, our diet, exercise, relationship to stress. She always believed her decisions could minimize her risk of cancer. If the disease came, she could use all she knew to survive. Her faith was optimism. With the right support, she had told me the first day we came home from her surgery, our bodies can heal from far more than we think. She must have known that cancer is not randomly distributed. The BRCA gene appears in every demographic, but there is only one in which it is overrepresented, Ashkenazi Jews. One of every 400 women in the United States has the BRCA gene. Among Ashkenazi Jews, the number is 1 in 40. In men, the disparity is even greater. 1 in 1,000 American men have the BRCA gene, while in Ashkenazi Jews, the number is 1 in 60. My mother never tried to explain this discrepancy, but she knew that childhood trauma, sexual violence, and domestic violence are linked to a higher risk of cancer. She had said, "We could not know." She had said that her choice was to live as healthy a life as she could. Still, I could not help but wonder, was the mutation of my mother's BRCA gene from the possibility of cancer into cancer itself caused by her lineage of trauma? Had each sexual, physical, and emotional assault culminated in the mutation of cancer genes within her ovaries, leading her to the medical bed in which she now lay, the morphine nodding her to permanent sleep? Was my mother, who conjured the resilience to live through those men, now dying at 63 because of them? She had said this was only one story. She had chosen to live by caring for herself in all the ways she could. Her personal history might explain why the BRCA gene had been triggered, not why she had inherited it. That could only be explained by collective rather than personal history. Was the occurrence of the BRCA gene in Jewish bodies at 13 times the general rate unrelated to the history of incineration, expulsion, exile, and enslavement from Pharaoh's Goshen to Auschwitz? Was the inexplicable frequency of the BRCA gene the historical consequence of Jewish experience passed from generation to generation, like the prayers of the Siddur or the stories of Haggadah? What lived within my mother's body also lived within mine. The gene would not be satisfied only to take her life. It would do all it could to mutate within me and my children and the children of my children's children a curse that, like a story, cannot be outrun. It was an illusion of time to see only my mother in the hospital bed. I was lying there with her. Beside us were all the generations to come. I tried to slow my breathing. I was telling myself a story rather than reaching for a scientific explanation. But there was no scientific explanation. I imagine my mother on the day the results came, an ordinary day of my childhood. She would have sat at her cherry desk in the sunroom, speaking on the phone to a doctor, or reviewing lab tests, confronting

with patients who came to her after being told there was no treatment for their condition. How many Lyme patients had she been able to help through nutrition and supplements after they were told that nothing could be done besides heavy antibiotics? She must have understood that if death came, she would not choose its terms. It would be greater than her efforts. Sunlight gleamed on her bald head. The pretense of a well-ordered death is for the living rather than the dying. My mother was not Hedda Gabler, who insisted on the beauty of a spectacular death. She did not require epiphany. She had lived her life. She had been true to life and true to me. She was in unimaginable pain. She wanted to leave this world. Only I insisted on assigning meaning to the details of her death. I was still alive, and for the living, unlike the dead, everything is burdened with significance. The experience in which I found myself was not literature, with its structures, rhythms, and revelations, but rather life, in which nothing is well ordered. My instinct was to demand meaning from this event. My obligation was to help my mother out of this world as she had helped me live it within it. I looked at the clock. I was supposed to have asked for more morphine every half hour. Since the drip began the day before, I had not yet found the courage to ask for a single increase. I swayed into the hall. Nurses passed one another. The nearest was a middle-aged man in green scrubs whose name tag read Salvador. I asked him to increase the dosage. He blinked. "How long has she been on her current dose?" he asked. "Since last night." "Well," Salvador said matter-of-factly, "let's give it more time to work." Two female nurses glanced uncomfortably at me, their expression conveying that I had so boldly violated an unspoken code that it was not even worth explaining my mistake. "I was told," I said, keeping my voice low, "that it's important my mother has an adequate dosage at all times. She's having trouble sleeping." I emphasized these last words, as Cynthia had instructed me. "Like I said," Salvador replied, "you can check with us later in the day." I stared dumbstruck. I was going to have to plead for the medical staff to send more morphine into my mother's bloodstream, dulling her senses, depriving her heart of the will to beat, and her lungs of the power to draw air. Was I going to be forced to make this decision again and again? The tormented choice, eternally recurring beneath the harsh fluorescent light of the hospital hallway? "Please," I said. "She can't sleep." Cynthia stood at the far end of the hall, her white hair drawn into a ponytail, nodding to a male nurse my age. I hurried toward her and began to explain, and the woman turned and was not Cynthia. "Sorry," I said, backing away. The fluorescent light was bright in my eyes. I walked down the hall toward the bathroom. Strangers stared at me. How loudly I had shouted for more morphine. I shut the bathroom door. My yellow stream of urine was thick and putrid, and my penis, which, like the rest of my body, I had not washed in 5 days, was dry and shriveled, its odor fetid. When was the last time I ingested anything other than the scrambled egg powder and machine coffee? My mother's last food had been miso soup. Was she hungry as she lay in bed? Or was she in too much pain to feel hunger? Hot water scalded my hands. Every moment was one less that I could hold her hand in mine. Once she was dead, she would remain dead forever. My life would never be as it was. In the mirror, my eyes were crusted with tears, wrinkles intermingled with shadow. I had only one responsibility. She needed more morphine. I threw open the bathroom door and charged into the hallway. The elevator let off two men, my age in white lab coats, and as we nearly collided, their eyes seized on me. The first stepped forward, palm held up, signaling to a wild animal that he meant no harm. "Whoa there, buddy! Are you lost?" he said. "Where are your shoes, friend?" asked the second man. Where were my shoes? I had no memory of taking off my sneakers, nor could I remember wearing them the last days. I was still dressed in the sweatshirt and jeans I had worn the morning we came to the hospital. My hands smelled faintly of urine. I saw myself as I must appear to the medical residents, which is what I assumed they were, a man who seemed to have neither slept nor showered in days,

0: wandering the hospital without shoes. There was no time for any of the things that could go wrong if I didn't immediately dispel the notion that I was unwell. "Thank you for asking," I said in an even voice. "I'm on my way to room 2223. Good luck with your rotation." I drew meditative breaths as I walked to my mother's room. Opening the door, I heard a tearing nasal noise. She lay with her bald head tilted back, nodding rhythmically, her eyes closed. I came to her side and took her palm in mine. Her left eye twitched. The medical staff had told me nothing about the volume of morphine necessary to end her life. There was no way to know if she would live through the night, if she would survive a sixth day in the hospital, a ninth, 12th, or 15th. I wasn't going to make it through the days to come if I didn't slow my breathing. I inhaled as my mother had in the moments of her most immense pain. I closed my eyes and felt her beside me in the grass, in her lotus pose. Her phone buzzed on the nightstand. I said hello in a voice quiet enough not to wake her. A female voice introduced herself as Stephanie from Dr. Chen's office. "Right, they must be wondering why we never arrived." "I just called Orange Regional," she said. "You didn't mention to Dr. Chen that your mother has an acute bladder obstruction. Unfortunately, Dr. Chen can't be of assistance." The euphemism stung the silence. I glanced at my mother, and she released another nasal snore. Her body odor was thick in the air. Had I not mentioned the bladder obstruction, or had Dr. Chen not listened carefully? It didn't matter. She had told her secretary to call and pronounce my mother dead. Dr. Chen had treated her for months and had not made the final call herself. The dying streamed into her office, and the dead were no longer her concern. Dr. Chen had done all she could, but her responsibilities had always been to my mother's body rather than to my mother. This was the primary difference between conventional medicine and holistic health as my mother practiced it. She did not believe the mind, body, and soul could be neatly divided. She sat for hours in the sunroom with each patient who came to her, listening to their family histories and emotional vulnerabilities, believing that the fundamentals of health begin with the relationship to oneself. That routines that support well-being are more sustainable when rooted in self-love, while destructive habits, overeating, substance abuse, thrive on a damaged relationship to the self. She looked into the totality of each person, listening to their struggles, suggesting changes in nutrition and supplements and exercise, forcing nothing, working through each person's feeling within his or her body, a human treating other humans, believing always that each of us is designed to heal. I heard her saying that if something feels wrong, a new ache or pain, try to think through what might be causing it. Consider nutrition and stress and posture. "I know my body well enough to understand when something is wrong," she had said about her cancer, which she had detected despite the infamous frequency with which ovarian cancer goes undiagnosed. She was never satisfied with one approach, which is why she had supplemented the conventional cancer treatment with the Beamer, Huel, infrared sauna, grass-fed burgers, meditation, vibration plate, medical marijuana, turmeric tea, and carefully selected nutrition. She was always reaching for another way to heal, trying alternate paths like an artist determined to see. She had devoted herself every day to the health of each person who came to her, and as I stood at her bedside, listening to her nasal snore, I felt the holiness of this commitment. I kissed her forehead. There had never been any possibility of taking the ambulance to the city to see Dr. Chen. I thanked the woman on the phone and hung up. The sounds of the hospital corridor entered our room, snippets of conversation and beeping machines. I turned to see our door opening, and through it striding a robust man cloaked in the garments first worn by Hasidic Jews in the 18th century Poland. He wore no peyos, and from this I understood he was Chabad, the Hasidic sect devoted to persuading other Jews to their ways. How many times in North London had an anxious teenage boy in the black hat of the Chabad stopped me on the street? "Excuse me, are you Jewish?" and asked me to wrap tefillin or shake the lulav on Sukkot. I always gave the same response. Yes, I am Jewish. No, thank you. Good Shabbos. I never ceased to be amused by the expression on these boys' pimpled faces as they absorbed the unfamiliar contradictions of my response. Most of my Jewish friends demurred when approached by the Shabbatniks, but I was never bothered to acknowledge what I am and wished the teenage emissaries a good day, as they said to me, in the same tone with which the rabbi, closing the door behind me now, asked, "Are you Jewish?" I felt fury at his intrusion. We were not on the neutral public terrain of the streets, but rather the intimate space in which my mother's life was waning. He must feel so certain in the superiority and necessity of his official Judaism that he had entered without knocking to offer final blessings my mother had not asked to receive. Why did he think he had the right to enter our room? Because he kept kosher? Wore a yarmulke? Was a pure blood? She didn't need him to make her a Jew. There was Judaism before the rabbis, and there will be Judaism after the rabbis. He didn't want to pray with my mother, as the distinct person she was. How could this be holy, to judge someone by nothing but blood? He was here not for her, but himself. And what prayer did he want to say? The same he said each day, without distinct thought or intention. I wondered if he had ever heard the teaching of Katzir Rebbe, who said there is no greater scoundrel than he who prays today because he prayed yesterday. What did this rabbi care for Judaism beyond his tefillin and tzitzit? What did he know of what Jews had felt, thought, and written in the last 200 years? Kafka, Proust, Oz, Peretz, Kushner, Gornick, Leonard Cohen, Singer, Potok, Devorah Baron, Sholem Aleichem. Judaism is a story, and he had stopped reading long ago. He had worn down the tablets and wasted the wine. Had he never heard the teaching of the Baal Shem Tov, that all the laws and all the rituals can never be as holy as one open heart? "We," I said to the rabbi, "are Jewish. Please close the door as you leave." He looked longingly at my mother as if I was denying him a fundamental right. Then he turned out of the door. After a moment, I heard his voice echo down the hall. "Are you Jewish?" There was a knock at the door. A moment later, Salvador entered, pity and concern in his expression. "Cynthia told me to look for you," he said. "You can't ask for morphine like that in front of everyone. My shift is ending. Cynthia will be back tonight. I can't say there's anyone on shift now who understands these things." Salvador increased the dosage and left the room. My mother's head nodded slightly. I sat beside her, reading Harry Potter aloud. The words gathered around us, rising from the floor, lying on the windowsill, sitting on the drool at the corners of her mouth, resting in the stains of the last socks my mother would ever wear. These were my only obligations, to read to her, to wipe spittle from her lips, to ask for more of the drug that made her less able to know that I was there. At 12 o'clock, the nurse on call said, "Why don't we wait a little longer?" At 1 o'clock, the nurse said, "Young man, I'd appreciate your patience." At 2 o'clock, the nurse said, "Please find me in the evening, as we discussed." Through the day, I repeated the same words. "Can we please increase the dosage? She's having trouble sleeping." "Please remember, this is a purely palliative procedure," Judy insisted. "It's never easy for family members. Maybe you should take a day at home." I stared at her, this pale woman with managerial eyes who believed people should die alone. The sky was black beyond the window. I returned to my mother's room. She was snoring peacefully, her arms still at her sides. The signs of her coming death had been apparent since the first night we sat together at the cedar table on the hill. A more practiced eye than mine would have seen. It had never occurred to me that my mother dying was even a possibility, because my mother was not supposed to die. I could understand her only as someone who was alive, because this was the sole way I had known her. It was the condition in which she was familiar to me, and therefore the only conceivable condition in which she could exist. Death was for other people. When I had heard of an acquaintance whose parent died, this fact felt so remote from my own life that it seemed neither a threat nor a possibility. Every person I met from this moment onward would only know my mother as someone who was dead, and only know me as someone with a dead mother. This fact would be as normalized to others as it would be jarring to me. For those who encountered my mother while she was dead, rather than while she was living, death would appear to be her natural condition, just as a refugee arriving weary and precarious to a foreign land is perceived as in his natural condition, when perhaps in the country from which he came, he had a comfortable apartment, loving family, hot showers, devoted friends and colleagues, all taken from him by historical events over which he had neither control nor foresight. Like him, my mother had crossed the veil that separates those who understand their lives as under their own control and those who understand that even the events most intimate to our lives are not subject to our own design. I could feel myself crossing that veil with her. A bird flew by the window, a common starling with no unique markings. A lyric came to me from the song I had struggled to remember that morning. A man lamenting in an anguished voice that the only thing to do was keep on keeping on like a bird that flew. I repeated the line to myself, trying to place its rhythm within all the lyrical fragments in my mind. I didn't want to be that bird. I didn't want to have to keep on keeping on. I didn't want to return to the world beyond the hospital window. I wiped spittle from my mother's chapped lips, and another line in the song came to me, and I whispered aloud. The only thing I knew how to do was to keep on keeping on, like a bird that flew, tangled up in blue. The words lingered in the room, and my mother's bald head jerked backward, and I understood that we were never going to finish the conversation about Dylan. There was so much she hadn't told me. She had not seen him just once, 9 months before my birth, as she had said when I was a teenager. She had seen him for years before I was born. The story of a single encounter 9 months before my birth was that a story. Despite all my mother had told me about their relationship in the last weeks, I did not know the truth, not even close. Now she was taking it with her. I stood trembling in the room. In the faint reflection of the window, I saw his hair on my scalp. She had never said I was his son. Surely she intended to leave me this ambiguity no more than she wanted to die without acknowledging the end of her life. I heard my mother saying that night in the car when I was 15, "What matters in life is whether people are there for you. When you suffer, when you thrive. Who is there for you?" She had told me she wanted to live her own life, not be a footnote in Dylan's. I looked at my reflection and understood that my mother's refusal to discuss him was one prolonged act of protection, not against the answer, but rather the question. Her desire had always been for me to become my own person in my own way. I needed to have faith in her. I needed to trust that she had seen further than I could see. Her palm was warm in mine, and we were in her sunroom on those childhood mornings, my mother asking me to feel within me the meaning of the words we repeated together. I am loved. I am protected. I am free. There were only hours left now in her life. Tonight, or in the morning, or the following night or following morning, her lungs would stop breathing. Her heart would cease to beat. The warmth would drain from her hands and forehead, and the sweat would no longer seep through the skin layered over her skull. She would no longer be ill and instead become a corpse. I would drive alone to the farmhouse. I could not fathom what waited for me. I did not know where I would live or who I would love. I wouldn't be flying back to London. It was time to create something new, to reach into the past, to draw on what came before me, to make something worthwhile of my own life. It would be the most uncertain task I ever faced. I would only be able to endure what waited for me as my mother's son. I needed the courage of the 20-year-old woman in the Yorkville apartment who, as she listened to Dylan sing a love song about his wife, understood that he did not love her and that she needed to achieve her own life. I needed the courage of the woman who made a life for herself in the woods with the joys of blackberries and bluebirds and a son dressed in home-knit sweaters. I needed the resilience of the woman who drew on her own suffering to help others heal. I needed the strength of the woman who refused to concede her life to cancer, who drew on all she knew to keep herself alive as long as possible, who had endured chemotherapy even after she knew it could not save her life, only because it would mean more time with me. I needed the sense of self of the woman who, at 22, looked at her reflection and understood that she would heal only by giving the love she had never received. It had been the purpose of her life. It was the reason she left Dylan, and the reason I had to leave him as well. He didn't love me. He didn't know me. He couldn't heal me. My mother's love could. She nodded another involuntary snore, and her bald head caught the overhead light, and I saw with startling sadness that she had spent her life in pursuit of lasting romantic love and had not found it. Now she never would. I heard myself insisting to her that love is an illusion demanded by procreation. People never sound more foolish than when they are in love. I had told myself these views were reasonable, rooted in universal truth more than my personal experiences. I was fine. I bore no scars. My non-relationships were my choice, a responsible preference for freedom under mutually agreed circumstances. How had I convinced myself that there was no connection between all the men who came and went during my childhood, the trust given and broken, and my frightened heart? Beneath my arguments had always been the fear of a boy alone in the dark. I stood at my mother's bedside and shuddered at everything I had permitted myself to do under the cover of detached justification. My wordless escapes from Christine in Berlin, Miriam in Jerusalem, and Laureen in London. I had recreated the patterns of male deception that wounded my mother's life and mine. Realization gathered on my unwashed face. As discomforting as the dried tears and dead cells that had accumulated on my skin in the 5 days since I'd showered. My hand lay on my mother's shoulder. I needed to wake her. She didn't have to worry. She had lived her life in pursuit of love she never found. While at 26, I had not even begun to search, the uncompleted task fell to me. Nothing is holier than love. I saw that now. She would never know. Her palm no longer responded to mine. My words could not reach her. Only my life could be an answer. 19. On the sixth day, I woke to a tearing nasal noise. My mother's eyes were closed and greenish from foam gathered around her mouth. With each snore, her head jerked backward and more foam rose from her lips. Through the window, the sky glimmered autumn blue. This was my mother's farewell, the last of all the sounds, exhilaration, pain, language, that would ever emerge from her body. There was no response to my fingers clenching hers. Color was leaving her, the skin on her face ashen. She snored again, a long nasal snort that made me want to turn and flee her body. How much longer was I supposed to stand in the shadow and sleep at the side of her death, imprinting on my memory these images when I wanted to remember her life, the mother who held me as she rode Misty, our horse, through the woods behind our house. I didn't have the strength to ask for more morphine. Neither could I watch her die. I had promised I would stay with her until the end. How could I have known that it would require me to stand over her as death foamed at her mouth and turned her skin ashen and reduced the human being I loved most to a corpse? She would never know if I left now. She had already departed. It was only her body in the bed. I could not know what trauma I was inflicting on myself by standing here as life slowly left her cooling palms and shallowing skin. It was time to leave. Sun lit the greenish foam on her lips, and I thought of a memoir I had read the year before, written by a woman who was imprisoned with her brother and parents at Friesenstadt between the ages of 12 and 14. She recollected life at the Nazi concentration camp in immaculate detail. She intertwined fatalism and hope of the inmates, the social relations between captives and guards, the meager food rations, sleeping arrangements, hushed speculations about the fate of loved ones, weather conditions, curfews, silent prayers, family disagreements over who should eat the last bite of potato, memories of the comfortable life left behind, song lyrics, gossip, the polio epidemic that swept the camp, and the enduring attempts of her family to find hope in dehumanizing circumstances. The writer's mother perished at Friesenstadt, and her father was murdered at Auschwitz, and every uncle and aunt on either side of her family was killed by the German race theorists. Yet, writing 71 years after her liberation from the American city in which she had remade herself, married, and raised children, the writer confessed that she missed the concentration camp. For it was at Theresienstadt that she lived the last 2 years she would ever have with her father, mother, and brother. It was at Theresienstadt that she had the particular arguments with her parents that only a 13-year-old can provoke. It was at Theresienstadt that she smuggled bread from the kitchens, secretly celebrated her bat mitzvah, mocked the rigid facial expression of German guards, tended to her mother's swollen hands, laughed with her brother as he read aloud the poem he wrote for her 14th birthday. These experiences belonged to Theresienstadt, and she could no longer disown her own memories. Then she could rewrite her life. She was the woman who survived those years. My mother's palm was warm in mine. I could stay with her until it was no longer was. It was a little after 10 in the morning. She needed another dose of morphine. Her phone vibrated on the nightstand. On the screen, I saw the photograph of my grandmother holding me to her chest, not long after she moved to Goshen to be nearer to us. I felt overwhelmed by gratitude that my mother had concealed from me the difficulties between her and her mother, that she had welcomed her mother into my life, that she had never let the wound she suffered as her mother's daughter prevent my grandmother from loving me, that she had helped me with all those plane tickets to Key West, that my grandmother was here with us now in the way she could be. I had failed to call her in time. My mother and grandmother would never be able to say goodbye. "Bubba," I said, crying as I said her name. "What's happening?" she asked anxiously. "I haven't heard from either of you." I cried into the phone, trying to explain. "Why couldn't she eat or drink? What do you mean, morphine? Wasn't the chemotherapy working? How can there be no way to help her?" I heard my own confusion compressed into my grandmother's questions. With each sentence, her voice grew more helpless. "I'm sorry," I said. "I wanted to tell you. You've done your best, Evan." She was crying, and I was crying with her. "Have you said the Shema?" "Bubba, I don't know the words." "Yes, you do," she cried. "Say it with me." "Shema Israel," my grandmother said, and I repeated after her. "Adonai Eloheinu. Adonai Echad, Baruch Shem Kavod Melakuto Alam Vaid." She repeated the prayer in English. "Hear, O Israel, Adonai is our God. Adonai is one. Blessed is God's glorious kingdom forever and ever." We repeated the prayer 3 times in Hebrew and 3 times in English. My grandmother wept, and her tears were on my cheeks. She said, "Has it been painful for her?" "No," I said, "there's been no pain." "Thank God," she said. "Thank merciful God." "Evan?" "Yes?" "Can I speak to her?" My mother lay asleep, her eyes closed. "Yes," I said. "She may not respond, but she can hear everything you say." "Thank God," my grandmother cried. "Here you are," I said. "I love you." "I love you more," my grandmother said. I turned on the speaker, laid the phone on my mother's chest, and left the room. Judy typed into a desktop at the hallway console, her jaw taut. Cynthia spoke quietly with an elderly couple, her hand on the man's shoulder, the fluorescent light in her white hair. I looked between Judy and Cynthia and saw the two paths along which grief could lead me. My mother's death would transform me. I had no choice in this, but in the transformation that awaited, I had choice. It would take all my strength to resist the way death had hardened Judy's heart and instead find the grace in which grief draped Cynthia. You've been listening to Boy from the North Country by Sam Sussman. Your reader has been Paul Ranelli.
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2: 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Applicants requiring the application materials in other formats or wishing to ask questions may call the National Federation of the Blind of Minnesota at 612-872-9363 or email scholarships@nfb.org.
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4: This is Holly Sylvester. Today we present the 20th broadcast of On Air by Steve Oney. An engrossing and entertaining work of media history that reveals the unlikely story of one of America's most celebrated but least understood media empires. Nonfiction read by Holly Sylvester. In our last reading, we learned about the $235 million bequest from Joan Kroc, which helped NPR greatly expand its foreign bureaus and on-the-ground reporting. We followed more Iraqi war coverage by Ann Garrels and were made aware of tensions among the other reporters, especially between Jackie Leiden and Ann Garrels. We left off with Jay Kernis becoming aware of someone he thought NPR should meet, Bill Marimo. Today's reading begins with... You couldn't pick up a paper without reading about Bill Marimo, the hero, recalled Bruce Drake, NPR's vice president of news. Marimo was editor of the Baltimore Sun and a two-time Pulitzer Prize winner. The first came in 1978 for a Philadelphia Inquirer series documenting police beatings of suspects and witnesses in homicide cases. Sparking the headlines was Marimo's resistance to orders from the Tribune Company, publisher of the Sun, to implement massive staff reductions as part of a cost-cutting measure. Tribune's response was to fire Marimo. To an industry just starting to grapple with the impact of declining revenue, shrinking readership, and changing technology, the editor came across as the rare news executive willing to hold the line against the Philistines. Close not only called Marimo, but he asked if he could drive to Baltimore to meet him. Kevin, I'm the unemployed guy, the ousted editor responded. Why don't I drive to Washington to see you? No, I'm coming up to Baltimore, Close insisted. The two hit it off, each seeing in the other an answered prayer. For Marimo, Close held the keys to a new career at an organization flush with cash that could give him the chance both to champion strong journalism and also acquire broadcasting skills. For Close, Marimo was the embodiment of everything the Kroc money could do for NPR. He would elevate the network's reputation and professionalism. Close had fallen in love with Marimo, Drake said later. After a lunch at Washington's Mayflower Hotel, attended by Kernis and NPR COO Ken Stern, Close offered Marimo a job that had never existed at the network, managing editor for enterprise reporting. As the two defined it, the position would give Marimo the responsibility for assigning, then editing, the sort of time-intensive investigative stories the network rarely did. Close promised Marimo free rein. Marimo wasted no time getting started, quickly dipping into the Kroc money to conduct a raid on his ex-employer. Among the former and current Sun reporters he lured to NPR were David Folkenflik, David Green, and Frank Langfitt. Marimo also identified a number of NPR journalists he believed could turn out the kind of comprehensive stories he had been hired to promote. He encouraged Signa Prakash to pursue a series about Merck Pharmaceuticals' efforts to pressure med schools to ignore the side effects of its ultimately discontinued painkiller Vioxx. And he persuaded Daniel Zwerdling to look into the excessive use of police dogs in a New Jersey federal prison. The Prakash stories led to the book All the Justice Money Can Buy. Zwerdling's work won a Robert F. Kennedy Award. No NPR veteran benefited more from Marimo's encouragement than the 65-year-old hippie badass who, after having been forced out of his position as foreign editor in the 1990s, was now pursuing a second career as a reporter. Since returning to NPR in 2001, John McChesney had primarily worked from Northern California, covering everything from winemaking to Silicon Valley, while producing spot features on such local stories as the 2003 reopening of the stylishly renovated San Francisco Ferry Building. Along the way, he got interested in a trial taking place down the coast in San Diego. The United States government was prosecuting two Navy SEALs for the alleged abuse of an Iraqi named Manadel Ajamadi, who, after being arrested in Baghdad for supplying the explosives for the 2003 bombing of a Red Cross facility, was found dead in a shower room at Abu Ghraib prison. Known as the Iceman, photographs of his iced-down body with one of his guards grinning at it were published worldwide. Al-Jamadi had become a symbol of American military excess. McChesney was just getting started when the government, citing unspecified security concerns, shut the trial down. Prior to Marimo, NPR would not have tried to discover the rationale behind the government's decision, but McChesney wanted to take a shot. Bill gave me 4 months to do the story, to go get the classified documents and do half an hour for All Things Considered. The piece aired October 27, 2005, and was widely applauded. The New Yorker's Jane Mayer was also investigating Al-Jamadi's death, and although McChesney scooped her, Mayer's article, headline, A Deadly Interrogation, did not see print until November 6th. She quoted the NPR reporter in her piece and called Marimo to congratulate him on the network's good work. McChesney's resurgence under Marimo had a surprise beneficiary, Jackie Lydon. The longtime NPR reporter was a close friend of McChesney, and he introduced her to the new editor. It was her chance to get around Lauren Jenkins. Jackie and John proposed her story to Marimo, recalled Renee Montaigne. As Bill Marimo signed off on it, Jackie Leiden's piece about the death of Yasir Salahi was a shoot-the-moon proposition. To reconstruct what happened, the editor ordered the reporter to Baghdad to assemble an account of the dead man's life and to probe his death. Simultaneously, he sent John McChesney to Louisiana, the home of Joe Romero, to explore the guardsman's past. The piece, Marimo hoped, would put both reporters on the air as they narrated in counterpoint the converging stories of victim and sniper. His sole instruction was that they take all the time required to do the job. Jackie Leiden's end run around Lauren Jenkins would have generated problems even in the best of times. By sending her to Baghdad, Bill Marimo was trespassing on the foreign editor's fiefdom, and he knew it. As Marimo subsequently conceded, he wanted to have his empire. For Jenkins' part, he regarded Marimo, despite the new NPR editor's sterling reputation, as naive about international news. Most of the foreign staff felt the same. "He is a provincial man," recalled Sylvia Pajoli, adding that he lacked the expertise to direct reporters in a war zone. Leiden arrived in Iraq to start reporting the Salahi story at the end of February 2006, just as the deadly conflict roiling the country took another terrible turn. On February 22nd, Sunni insurgents bombed the Golden Shrine, a mosque sacred to the Shia in Samarra, 65 miles north of Baghdad. In its aftermath, Ann Garrels and Jamie Tarabay were overwhelmed by the task of merely getting out the story. "Yesterday's bombing has brought Iraq closer than ever to outright civil war," Garrels reported the next day on Morning Edition. "Shiites, including grown men, wept, calling on God for help. Followers of Muqtada al-Sadr blamed the United States forces. There were calls for retaliation." She ended her dispatch with terrifying news for any reporter. "Today, the bodies of three Iraqi journalists were found near Samarra. They were reportedly killed as they tried to reach the shrine." Into this moment burst Leiden, lugging her outsized project and trailing a tangle of internecine NPR rivalries and resentments. Those rivalries and resentments became apparent immediately. In a move that infuriated Garrels, Leiden refused to reveal the exact nature of her assignment, even though everyone back in Washington seemed to know. "I had been instructed by Marimo not to tell Garrels what the story was about," she recalled, adding that her editor believed that if the established Baghdad reporter got wind of the piece's scope, she might try to scuttle it. In turn, Garrels refused to allow Leiden to work in the network bureau, contending that the newcomer would present a distraction. "I stayed at a room at the Mansour Meli Hotel during the day," Leiden said. In what amounted to an auxiliary bureau, she conducted interviews, pored over evidence, and conferred with members of Salahi's family. The permanent staff made just one concession. Leiden could eat her meals and sleep at their relatively secure digs, adjacent to ABC. From the outset, Garrels and Leiden were in a standoff in the world's most dangerous city, and the relationship got only worse. When Garrels learned that Leiden was looking into the death of Yasir Salahi, she was aghast. She was familiar with the incident and felt it was unworthy of exploration. "It was not a story," Garrels said later. Tragic as the shooting was, she believed that the facts were clear. A translator had run a checkpoint and been killed. The only explanation she could imagine for Leiden's interest was that she had an agenda. She was trying to go after the military. She had come to Iraq not to investigate, but to prosecute, and she had hornswoggled NPR into footing the bill. According to Garrels, Leiden's Baghdad gambit posed a safety risk to the Bureau. Leiden did not know what she was getting into when it came to dealing with Iraqi co-workers. While the longtime Baghdad correspondent valued the efforts of NPR's native staffers, she maintained a healthy wariness. So much about them and their world was impenetrable. Over the years, there had been many culture clashes. Some had been borderline humorous, as when Garrels learned that Iraqi translators were using their NPR computers to download hardcore porn. One married translator tormented his single colleagues by boasting of flying and landing, a euphemism for orgasm. How to put a stop to the practice? Garrels went to Phil Reeves, who suggested a simple but ingenious fix. The translators sat with their monitors facing inward. "I turned the screens outward," Reeves recalled. "No more porn." Still, the chasm between the Americans and the Iraqis was vast, and in some cases, volatile. On so vital an issue as religious identification, for instance, native staffers frequently obfuscated. Asked if they were Sunni or Shia, they would reply, "Sushi." In a society sundered by sectarian violence, the response was unnerving. Just one driver with a jihadist friend or one translator hostile to the American press could expose the operation to terrorist attack. The only protection was vigilance, but Garrels said Leiden was oblivious. Garrels tried to institute some ground rules for Leiden's stay in Baghdad. "I did ask her to tell us who her translators and drivers were and if we could help hire them. The reaction was a curt no. She blew us off." Garrels viewed this response as unacceptable. Each morning when Leiden departed for the Mansour Melia, and each evening when she returned, unvetted Iraqi drivers accompanied her. One of the people she hired found out a lot about the Bureau, recalled Garrels. "He found out a lot about our staff." "The consequence," she said later, "was increased exposure." To Leiden, Garrels' concerns were overblown. She seemed like someone stubbornly unwilling to relinquish control. The tensions erupted on the evening of March 3rd. Ann Garrels was deep into a bottle of red wine after another day of covering Iraq's madness. "Dozens of corpses, hands bound, found in Baghdad," would be the headline for her next All Things Considered piece. Just before dinner, everything came gushing out. "She began insulting me," Leiden recalled. "She said that she was a war correspondent and that I was a war tourist." After a back and forth, emotions grew even nastier. "She had a glass of red wine, which she drank from and brandished at me," said Leiden. "Did she throw it at me?" "I was fixated on the idea that she might or was about to do so. Maybe she just dropped it." Regardless, the wine was now on Leiden. The entire Baghdad staff, Jamie Tarabay included, witnessed the encounter, which ended with Leiden rushing upstairs to her room without eating dinner. The next morning, Garrels left town for an assignment in southern Iraq. Leiden never saw her again, not that she remained silent. She was on the phone with McChesney and others at NPR every chance she got. "It was abhorrent, so embarrassing, so repulsive." For the first time, network executives back in Washington knew there was a problem in the Iraq Bureau. Not that anyone did anything about it. "Anne was an alcoholic, and Lauren Jenkins wouldn't deal with it," Deborah Amos later said. "It was, in my view, management malfeasance." The thing about fly-by-nights is that they eventually fly away. Her reporting on the Yasser Salehi story completed, Jackie Leiden returned to the States. As for Ann Garrels and the others in NPR's Baghdad Bureau, the parade of deadly news intensified. By the spring of 2006, Garrels was starting each morning not with a call to an American officer or Iraqi politician, but by phoning the Baghdad morgue. As she told listeners to All Things Considered on March 26, her purpose was to learn how many unidentified bodies had been dumped in the city the previous day. With this new wave of sectarian violence, anyone can be a target. Shiites, chiefly members of Muqtada al-Sadr's Mahdi army, were killing Sunnis. Sunnis, many of them participants in the fighting in Fallujah, were killing Shiites. Americans were killing Sunnis and Shiites. 30 bodies were found north of Baghdad, the correspondent ended that late March story. Most were beheaded. We don't know why that happened. For security, the time had again come for the network to relocate its Iraq operations. If safety is found in numbers, NPR found it in its latest Baghdad bureau. Located in what had once been a handsome home not far from the Green Zone, on a block entered through a checkpoint, it was surrounded by the Iraq headquarters of various other American news operations. CNN was around the corner, CBS across the street. Down the way was Fox News. Rupert Murdoch's local outpost was a fortress. High walls and a guard tower manned by private security guards toting AK-47s. Whenever Eric Westervelt gave it a look, he shook his head and in a mixture of disgust and awe muttered, "Fox fucking news." Even in a war zone, the network was a bully. But as the NPR staff and others working in what came to be called Media City conceded, it was their bully. As Gerrels later said, we couldn't afford security, so we were piggybacking off them. Not everyone in Washington approved. You can't do a deal with Fox, Lauren Jenkins cautioned his top correspondent. We don't have any choice, she replied, reminding the foreign editor that while public radio now footed the bill for a few rent-a-cops and an armored BMW, it wasn't about to pony up for the big guns. NPR's latest home was comfortable and spacious. The first floor consisted of a kitchen and dining area and two large open chambers. One was surrounded by windows and served as the newsroom. The other, decorated with inlaid furniture left behind the owners, belonged to the translators. Upstairs, several bedrooms clustered around a lone bath. There was also a master suite outfitted with a private bath, an untold luxury in what was otherwise communal living. Outside, a pleasant yard set off by rose bushes provided grounds for staff badminton games and even a weightlifting station. The new Ballywick was an improvement, but upon occupying it, NPR's Baghdad staff picked right back up with the bickering. As Rene Montaigne later put it, there was a fight over Anne's room. Before settling into the Media City compound, the thinking had been that Gerrels, by this juncture 4 years into her Iraq tenure, had dibs on the master suite. Tara Bay, the bureau chief, pulled rank. I want this room, she told the older reporter. Gerrels was taken aback, but she acquiesced. Her thinking, she said later, was that it was such a dreadful moment of violence in Iraq that it wasn't worth fighting about accommodations. So Tara Bay moved in, whereupon the matter went from bad to absurd. Jamie spent the night in the room, the veteran reporter recalled, and decided she didn't like it. It was noisy. She made me move in. Jamie behaved like an absolute child. In truth, Tara Bay didn't care what room she occupied. The job in Iraq had become too much. She wanted out. You're on this treadmill for weeks at a time in a stressful environment, she said, thinking back on it all. Prior to accepting the assignment, she had given her mother power of attorney to make negotiations easier if she were taken hostage. As for the danger and the grind, she'd try to establish a schedule that would enable her to stand up to it. For a while, she'd spend downtime in Cairo. Later, she rented an apartment in Paris. But no sooner had she gotten her hair done and enjoyed a few meals at good restaurants than she was due back, to the fear, the claustrophobia, and to Gerrels. It was better to transfer to the National Desk in Washington, where she was assigned to cover Islam in America, than the Mid-Atlantic states. In the aftermath of Jamie Tarabay's leave-taking, Anne Garrell's position in Baghdad stabilized. Not only was she happy that the young bureau chief was gone, but events at NPR headquarters were breaking in such a way as to secure Lauren Jenkins' control over the foreign desk. For better and worse, his favorite correspondent could carry on as always. The peace that had brought Jackie Lydon to Baghdad, while not a disaster, was a disappointment. It did not justify the disruption it had caused in the bureau or the funds involved. Anatomy of a Shooting, derisively christened the $120,000 story by NPR wags who'd added up the salaries and expenses that went into producing it, aired June 23, 2006 on All Things Considered. Clocking in at 22 minutes 36 seconds, it made excellent use of both Lydon's voice and that of John McChesney and featured some powerful moments. Eyewitnesses asserted that the sniper, Joe Romero, gave insufficient warning to Yasser Salehi before firing. An American officer admitted that GIs made everything worse by failing to remove the victim's body from his car, leaving it for his family to find. But ultimately, the piece bogged down in equivocations and quibbles. Beyond a spokesman's concession that the military needed to recalibrate the rules of engagement between coalition troops and Iraqi civilians, Anatomy of a Shooting offered few revelations and little insight. The best you could say about it was that it was worthy. Neither Lydon nor McChesney suffered any repercussions for the $120,000 story, but the assigning editor would not get off so easily. Garrels and Jenkins had not forgotten what they perceived as Bill Marimo's disregard for the foreign desk's chain of command during the reporting of the piece. By coincidence, both wound up at a dinner with Marimo, who'd just been elevated to the position of Vice President of News within weeks of its air date. The location was Beirut, and the occasion was a Jenkins-sponsored fly-in for the reporters and producers who staffed NPR's Middle Eastern bureaus. Over drinks and food, those assembled intended to discuss how to improve their Iraq coverage while unwinding. But no sooner had the roughly 20 attendees arrived and the wine began to flow than Garrels, in Marimo's words, assailed me about Jackie Lydon. Soon enough, the two were screaming at each other. Before it could get worse, recalled Tom Bullock, Lauren stepped in and quashed it. Yet while the foreign editor played peacemaker that night, there was no doubt that Garrels was speaking for him. As John McChesney later noted, Jenkins had decided that Marimo should not be a vice president and that he should go. Had the $120,000 story been Marimo's sole misstep, Jenkins would have found it difficult to marshal NPR executives to help oust him. But by 2006, 2 years into his tenure, Marimo had repeatedly made errors elsewhere. His biggest was that he failed to adapt to the network culture. No matter how far NPR had come, it was on some level still college radio, and executives bought into a collectivist mentality. Although Marimo understood such thinking, he couldn't bring himself to endorse it. I gathered pretty quickly that there was a bureaucratic atmosphere at NPR where things were done by consensus and committees approved things, he said later. My belief is that while consensus is good, great journalism is better. Marimo's standards were to be lauded, but his disdain for the network's way of doing business, not to mention social niceties, hurt him. Bill didn't play well with others at the management level, recalled Lydon. He tended to view the programs as printing presses, McChesney added. His attitude was, we'll do the pieces, you put them on the air. In fairness to Marimo, many of the complaints about him sprang from NPR's resistance to change. Much of what he was proposing for the network was in its best interest. He believed

added, and over time many at NPR began to suspect that he always had been. The view was reinforced by a character based on Marimo in the HBO drama The Wire, which is set in Baltimore. According to the show's producer, David Simon, a former Baltimore Sun reporter, his ex-boss was tone-deaf and prize-hungry and interested in self-aggrandizement. He gave these same traits to the series fictional newspaper editor Thomas Klebanow. When she watched The Wire, Deborah Amos recalled thinking, "Oh God, Marimo would say those things in the NPR newsroom." In August 2006, shortly after Close, Marimo's initial champion at NPR, was named network chairman, which removed him from day-to-day operations, Jenkins and several others made their move. "They went after him in the most vicious way I've ever seen," recalled McChesney. "I said, you know, Bill, they're trying to kill you," adding that if he did not fight back, he was going to go down. Marimo disdained office intrigue and refused to get involved. The upshot was that five of his fellow vice presidents signed a letter of no confidence in him. The most powerful of the signatories was NPR's vice president of programming, Jay Kernis, who 2 years earlier had defenestrated Bob Edwards and was now given the task of shoving aside another protege. "Jay gave me a review of my performance, and it was the most abysmal performance review you could imagine," Marimo said later. "Management, leadership, journalism, work ethic, it was FFFF. According to Kernis, the judgment wasn't quite that bad. Most of the failings, as the programming chief saw them, fell under the heading, doesn't work well with others, and not just those in the NPR brass. I needed someone who'd pay attention to the stations. I needed someone who'd pay attention to the news directors. He didn't feel he needed to pay attention to them." As a sop, Kernis offered the one-time Baltimore Sun editor and two-time Pulitzer winner a position that usually goes to journalists whose futures are behind them, network ombudsman. Marimo did the job for a few weeks. The Philadelphia Inquirer then offered him its top spot, and he took it. For Lauren Jenkins, this was a victory. On the surface, it was also one for Ann Garrels. Meddling would now be difficult, but simultaneously she would be ever more isolated, working solely for a man who viewed her through a narrow lens. As the longtime NPR Pentagon reporter Tom Gelton later put it, Jenkins saw Anne as a macho woman reporter. He was blind to what others cycling in and out of Baghdad saw. "She needed therapy," Amos recalled, "but she didn't get it. Lauren wouldn't hear of it. He was old-fashioned." Said Jackie Lydon, "You had two people who didn't play by the rules and egged each other on." Life in NPR's Baghdad bureau returned to something approaching normal. In January 2007, George W. Bush used a televised address to introduce the new way forward, or what would soon be known as the surge. By June, 20,000 fresh U.S. troops were in Iraq, bringing the total to more than 150,000. This massive deployment, under the command of General David Petraeus, the recently appointed chief of the Joint Occupying Forces, largely succeeded in decreasing the violence in the country. As Eric Westervelt reported on All Things Considered in November, the monthly civilian death toll in Baghdad had dropped from 2,000 in January to 317 in October. As the streets of Iraq's capital quieted, a mother pushing her young son on a park swing told Westervelt, "Before, we couldn't even go out our front doors or visit our relatives." Tensions inside NPR's Media City compound subsided as well. Although Tom Bullock returned to America to get married, his replacement was an equally sure hand,
At 34, J.J. Sutherland was a 10-year public radio veteran and a legacy high

0: career. His cousin was Neil Conan, who had handled a number of tough jobs at the network, among them one as founding producer of Day to Day, a one-hour NPR news magazine fronted by Alex Chadwick and Madeline Brand and co-produced by Slate. The show was launched in 2003 from Culver City, California. Sutherland was good at keeping a level head when shit goes down, Westervelt said later. Then there was Garrels. Again, she was filing story after memorable story. For the June 11th edition of Morning Edition, she interviewed a ponytailed, would-be Iraqi suicide bomber who throughout their conversation wore a homemade suicide vest under his tunic. Abu Abdul Rahman, as he called himself, did not allow the reporter to tape him, but he didn't hold much back, describing his conversion to radical Islam, his affiliation with the newly emergent Al-Qaeda in Iraq, and his ultimate intentions. Abu Abdul says he will one day blow himself up to kill what he calls infidels. He says he will surrender his soul for the sake of praising God's word. He has already planned how he will do it. He will pose as a woman disguised by a black robe. For the August 6th edition of All Things Considered, she reported that despite Petraeus' success in improving security in Baghdad, life remained precarious. No one trusts anyone. Garrels produced 64 major pieces in 2007. Yet, despite having reemerged as the Baghdad Bureau's most prolific reporter, she for the first time began experiencing rough patches. For an October 26 Morning Edition story exploring the possibility that Iranian saboteurs were infiltrating Baghdad to sow suspicion between Shia and Sunni factions, Garrels interviewed three prisoners who had been tortured by Muqtada al-Sadr's forces. There was blood all over their clothes, she reported. They were in such bad shape that they couldn't walk. They had to be dragged onto chairs, and one of them was just sobbing. By soliciting information from tortured sources, she had entered ethically murky territory, but she pressed ahead, believing that the men might reveal important facts. They did. They said they went into a contested area of Baghdad, pretended they were Sunnis, raped a Shiite girl, and the result was stepped up attacks on Sunnis. This reporting was news, but negative reaction was swift, as critics accused Garrels of being no better than the guards at Abu Ghraib. Even NPR's newly appointed ombudsman, Alicia Shepard, criticized the reporter, accusing her of bad journalistic practice. Evidence obtained through torture is not credible. In a lengthy follow-up, Garrels defended her actions, asserting that she had independently verified the information. Then, with the hard-won wisdom of someone who wasn't going to avert her eyes just to satisfy the ACLU crowd, she said that to have shied away from the interviews would have been worse. If we act like that, then we will ignore the reality of the world. Garrels' decision to interview tortured captives could be argued either way, but not so some of her other choices during late 2007. The drinking had at last started to take a toll on her work. I remember a newscast, she said later, where I had had some wine. Something suddenly happened and I had to do a spot report. The news editor said, I'm not sure you should be doing this. The segment required several takes. On other occasions, Garrels was unable to sober up sufficiently to do broadcast-quality work. I remember a two-way with Anne where her speech was slurred, recalled Robert Siegel. She had clearly been drinking. Although the All Things Considered host went ahead and finished the conversation with the Baghdad reporter, the show's producer canned it. We didn't use it, Siegel said later. After 5 years of the most brutal reporting imaginable, Garrels was cracking and she was alone. "You were stuck in the house," she recalled. "Most of the people there were younger than I. The only thing to do was smoke and drink. I was drinking way too much. I was a wreck." Despite it all, Garrels never seriously considered putting in for a transfer back to NPR's Washington headquarters, even if some tried to convince her to do so. When he left, Tom Bullock begged her to follow. "I asked Anne to think about doing the same," he said later. "I started seeing what the war was doing to her. There was no respite. Burnout was easy." But the veteran reporter demurred. Publicly, she advanced a stock rationale. "We didn't have much of a bench. Then there was Jenkins' hesitancy to intervene." "Drunk or sober, Anne Garrels knew her beat," he said later. "She knew how to function. She was the best. You have to look at a correspondent's totality over a long haul." But even had the foreign editor tried to bring his star reporter home, he would have encountered resistance, and the reasons weren't easily dismissed. Notwithstanding Jamie Tarabay's many disagreements with Garrels, she appreciated her dilemma. "Look at any woman of her generation," Tarabay observed. "It was difficult for females in a newsroom. Anne had to fight for everything she got." Baghdad was where the fight had taken her. During the early weeks of 2008, the demand for stories out of Iraq did not relent, and Anne Garrels filed constantly. An increase in U.S. bombing strikes on al-Qaeda hideouts, the decision by the government in Baghdad to allow once-banned members of Saddam's Ba'ath Party to seek jobs in the bureaucracy, a growing awareness among coalition leaders that Iraqi forces were not yet well enough trained to take over security duties in the embattled country. Garrels churned out solid pieces on all these topics. She also found time to produce a superb feature about the city of Najaf's massive Valley of Peace cemetery, which she entered rolled up in a Persian rug to avoid detection by Shia militia. Her descriptions of the towers of sand-colored brick that marked the graves of the millions interred there, and her interviews with body washers and grave diggers, brought a mythic place of death to life. Few could maintain such a pace, and following the reassignment of several rotation standbys, Phil Reeves to Pakistan, Ivan Watson to Iran, Deborah Amos to Syria, full-time reinforcements arrived. In February, Lourdes Garcia Navarro assumed the job of NPR's Baghdad bureau chief with Lauren Jenkins' enthusiastic endorsement. He had brought her to the network after falling in love with her work. "I had an opening in Mexico City," he recalled. "There were a lot of candidates for the job already there. But I kept hearing from this persistent woman in Cairo. The night before I flew to Mexico City for interviews, I got a CD of a piece this woman had done about going to Cuba to find her ancestors. She's half Cuban, half Panamanian, raised in Florida." It was like, wow, the piece was that good. "I still had to go to Mexico City, but I decided on the spot I'm going to hire her." Garcia Navarro, in her early 30s when she joined NPR, was both a confident on-air presence and an experienced reporter. She had worked at the BBC and also done a turn at the AP, covering Baghdad during the run-up to the American aerial assault. Since joining NPR, she had covered Mexico, drug cartels, Hurricane Wilma, Latin America, and the Caribbean, reporting on everything from violence-plagued elections in Guatemala to the fading health of Fidel Castro. In 2005, she had made a temporary return to Iraq when the network experienced one of its recurring personnel shortages. On the surface, Lulu Garcia Navarro, as she was generally known, and Anne Garrels should have formed a strong tandem. But Jamie Tarabay, who had worked with Navarro at the AP and was a friend, had warned her former colleague that there was trouble in NPR's Media City compound, and Garrels was its source. The new bureau chief arrived in Baghdad prepared for a confrontation. Meantime, her counterpart nursed her own preconceptions. "Lulu was jealous of me," Garrel said later. "Odd stayed during the bombing of Baghdad, and she felt Odd made my name that way. I was the taste of the week. I think that lingered." Garrel's and Garcia Navarro started off each expecting the worst, and both found what they were seeking. To Garcia Navarro, Garrel's was testy and unwelcoming. "There was a lot of tension between her and me," recalled Garcia Navarro. "It was a nightmare for her," added Amos. To Garrel's, Garcia Navarro was another fly-by-night. "She didn't care about the bureau or the staff," she said later. "What she cared about was career advancement." While the quality of the work coming out of NPR's Baghdad bureau remained superb, the two principal reporters were at cross-purposes. For one, they possessed conflicting ideas of how to do the job. "Both are strong women, but with different approaches," Barbara Raim, NPR's then assistant foreign editor, recalled. "Anne goes into a story no holds barred. Lulu thinks, is the best entry from this side or that?" Quite apart from the philosophical disagreements, however, the two just clashed personally. As they sat at their computers writing, Garrel said that Garcia Navarro often sang softly to herself. "La, la, la, la, la," added Garrel's. "She really knew how to skewer me." Garcia Navarro denied goading Garrel's. Quite to the contrary, she asserted Garrel's goaded her. "I admit," Garrel's later conceded, "I was crazy." Had J.J. Sutherland still been on the job as Baghdad production chief, he could have brokered a truce. But like Tom Bullock before him, he had given way to a replacement. Just 26 years old, Jack Zahoro was a public radio archetype, an acolyte to its ideals and standards. An international affairs graduate of George Washington University, he had done a bit of everything since joining the network. He had assisted Daniel Zwerdling on a series of stories. He had worked the graveyard shift on Morning Edition. He'd schlepped for Scott Simon on Weekend Edition. All the while, he never earned a full salary. He was what's known at NPR as a permatemp, the kind of faithful striver who'd likely have done the job gratis. He believed that if you kept putting yourself out there, good things happened. And they did when Lauren Jenkins brought him on to the foreign desk. Giving such a young journalist control of the Iraq Bureau was a risk. "It was not the best thing," Tara Bay said later. Added Renee Montaigne, "Jack is a nice guy, also smart and caring. However, he might have been out of his element dealing with someone like Garrel's." Not long after Jack Zahoro arrived at NPR's Media City compound, Lauren Jenkins hosted another of his periodic correspondence fly-ins, this one in Istanbul. Anne Garrel's, Lulu Garcia Navarro, and most of the reporters in the network's regular Baghdad rotation attended. Vint Lawrence, Garrel's husband, also came. He and Jenkins were both old Southeast Asia hands, Lawrence from his days with the CIA, the foreign editor from his tenure as Newsweek's Saigon bureau chief, and they relished each other's company. But Garrel's husband had not traveled to Turkey just to swap war stories with a friend. He was worried about his wife. "It was clear to him that I shouldn't go back," she recalled. "The danger, the anxiety, the drinking, and now the clashes with Garcia Navarro had shaken her. Although she kept up a cheerful facade during the public parts of the gathering, in private she was distraught. I basically broke down in front of Vint," she said later. "I cried, I lost it, I was damaged goods." Lawrence was frightened. He had never seen his wife so rattled. But while he voiced his concerns, he did not presume to tell her what to do. "Vint couldn't get in my face," she said. "We didn't have children. Reporting was Garrel's life, and much as she loved their Connecticut estate with its chocolate labs and flowers and sunshine days, she could not go home until she had proved some unprovable thing. I'd tell Vint I was okay," she recalled, "but I wasn't okay." Back in Baghdad, yet another new correspondent had joined NPR's rotation. By Ann Garrell's definition, Dina Temple-Raston was the quintessential fly-by-night, someone who saw the Iraq posting solely as a vehicle for professional gain. That was only a partial view. Unlike Jackie Lydon or Lulu Garcia Navarro, Temple-Raston not only knew what she wanted, but she knew what Garrell's had to lose. As she would later state, "We were two established journalists, one who was in the sunset of her career, and one who certainly wasn't." The 42-year-old Temple-Raston was new to NPR, having started a mere 11 months earlier, following many years in print. Bloomberg, The New York Sun, USA Today, and a couple of nonfiction books. Along the way, she had enrolled at the Columbia University School of Journalism, specializing in broadcast news and earning an MA. One of her teachers was the former NPR foreign editor, John Dinges. On April 16, 2007, as Temple-Raston was still getting acclimated at NPR's Washington studios, "They wanted to teach me how to use all the equipment," a 23-year-old Korean-American named Sung-hui Cho shot to death 32 of his Virginia Tech classmates before turning a semi-automatic pistol on himself. Temple-Raston ditched her orientation sessions to watch the early TV accounts. Before joining the network, she had written The Jihad Next Door, a book about the Lackawanna Six, a group of young Yemeni Americans from the Buffalo, New York suburbs, who'd attended an al-Qaeda training camp in Afghanistan before 9/11. While reporting the project, Temple-Raston, in her words, "entered the names of hundreds and hundreds of FBI agents in my Rolodex." The FBI agent in charge of the mass shooting investigation was among those she had met while working on her book. She called him, and he gave her information she hadn't heard on TV. She then emailed David Sweeney, the network's managing editor, telling him, "I know this is being reported, but a source told me." Following a few exchanges, Sweeney asked her to go live on that afternoon's Talk of the Nation. "That's how I hit the scene," she recalled. "Boom. I remember being on every single show for like 5 days. Temple-Raston wove a narrative of what was happening at Virginia Tech, most of it told from the point of view of the FBI. Nearly all of her accounts included the phrase, "according to sources I talked to." Unlike typical NPR pieces, which are detached and lack dramatic structure, hers were emotional and suspenseful. "Nobody thought of covering this story that way," she asserted. In the sedate universe of NPR, Temple-Raston was a sensation, although some at the network expressed reservations. For one, they believed she did not present enough alternatives to the official version. Dina relied on one or two sources from the FBI, Robert Siegel noted. It was thin. Others were bothered by her abrasiveness. "She was hard to deal with on a personal basis," Tom Jelton recalled. Such observations weren't new. John Dinges, Temple-Raston's Columbia professor, later said, "She's full of herself. It's a lot of all about me." Temple-Raston made no apologies. "I'm sure you know NPR doesn't break a lot of news," she observed. "I came to NPR to break news." Temple-Raston became NPR's FBI correspondent, and she continued to dig out scoops, among them one about the Bureau's investigation into the Blackwater Security Agency's involvement in a September 2007 shootout in downtown Baghdad that left 17 civilians dead. The assignment got her thinking about going to Iraq. Although she was attached to the network's national desk, she knew that Lauren Jenkins was having a hard time finding people to send to the conflict zone. Despite the fact that she, like Lydon, would not answer to him, the foreign editor gave Temple-Raston the nod. By March 2008, she was in the Media City Bureau. Temple-Raston had heard that Ann Garrell resented female colleagues and was a drunk. Jamie Tarabay had told her what she had told Garcia Navarro. Temple Raston's response was to express confidence that she and the senior Baghdad reporter would work well together. "I don't think Anne will have a problem with me, because I'm not a young woman," Tarabay recalled Temple Raston saying. "She might respect me more because I'm her age." Tarabay didn't quite buy it. Not only were the two actually of different generations, Garrels was 14 years Temple Raston senior, but neither was known for being conciliatory. There was also another matter. Temple Raston was no fan of Garrels' work. The pieces about the human face of the Iraq War that Garrels prided herself on struck Temple Raston as beside the point, and she had said so in print. While at the New York Sun, she had given Naked in Baghdad a negative review. Although she conceded that Miss Garrels' account works well as a personal memoir, she nailed her for lack of geopolitical sophistication. For those readers looking for Miss Garrels to make sense of the war and reflect on the larger messages it provided, she declared, the book will sadly disappoint. Unaware of this relevant history, NPR's editors had given Temple Raston an opportunity to school Garrels. While she was at it, she also had an opportunity to rein in the older reporter. "I was in a unique position to be able to make sure that things that had been going on wouldn't go on any longer," she later said, adding, "I was an adult. I wasn't a 20-year-old, a reference to Jack Sohora, the Bureau's young producer. I could say, this has to stop." The flashpoint, as it had in part been with Jackie Lydon, was security at the Baghdad Bureau. But unlike in that first incident, the question was not who got into the compound, but who went out. Since moving to Media City in 2006, the network's correspondents had adhered to a basic rule. They did not accompany Iraqi producers or translators into the field. To travel as a mixed team was too dangerous, as it would expose everyone to kidnapping or worse by any of the parties vying for control of the country. Instead, native staffers, after receiving their orders from Western colleagues, did all the shoe leather journalism. They could move about the streets, conducting interviews and covering everything from public events to car bombings. They then brought their raw tape back to the Bureau, where the correspondents shaped the stories and wrote and recorded narrations. Nobody liked the practice. It was cumbersome. But everyone abided by it. Until one didn't. Temple Raston, in what several co-workers concluded was both a bid to make her work stand out and a challenge to Garrels' sway over the operation, launched her Baghdad reporting career by ignoring the protocol. To anyone listening to Morning Edition on March 11, 2008, the story that kicked off the firestorm seemed innocuous. Headlined, "Iraq Women Face Risks Behind the Wheel," Temple Raston's 5-minute, 17-second piece zeroed in on a school bus operator named Ajar Abbas. "She has long, wild red hair and is partial to tight-fitting leopard skin tops," the reporter noted, before addressing the dangers females faced on the roads, chiefly arrest by Islamic authorities enforcing laws against showing too much skin. That Temple Raston was able to gather terrific quotes, "To get gas, I have to wear a headscarf," and "Atmosphere, honking horns, laughing children," was because she jeopardized herself and her Iraqi colleagues. Once the story aired, NPR's Iraqi staffers complained to Garrels. "The staff was worried because they were being exposed," the veteran correspondent recalled. When she presented these objections to Temple Raston, the two butted heads. Although the merits of the matter seemed obvious, Garrels was now so regularly drunk that it was difficult to take her point seriously. She was also unduly harsh. You've been listening to On Air by Steve Oney. Your reader has been Holly Sylvester.
1: 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I'm Brad Bronk.
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5: This is Yelva Linfield. Today we present the 11th broadcast of Inner Space by Jakub Szymałek, an action-packed techno-thriller where American and Russian astronauts are trapped together in the International Space Station as war breaks out in Ukraine and life support functions begin to fail. Fiction, read by Yelva Linfield. In the last broadcast, Lucy discovered that the pistol was missing from the Soyuz. Anton was surprised about that. He agreed to tell Lucy what happened between him and Lev. We continue with the book. Yes, yes, so you guys tell yourselves. I know that it is not important, he said, brushing it aside. What matters is that the space station is slowly fizzling out. You will build another one, but we will not. We can't afford it. We do not have the equipment. We do not have the staff. At best, we will be, how do you say it, flunkies to the Chinese, although I doubt that will lead anywhere in the long run. They do not know how to work as a team. In that respect, they are even worse than you guys. Let's leave the geopolitics out of it. Fair enough. Anyway, said Anton, wiping his brow, someone high up on our side decided that, short of anything better, we would take a free ride with you. Hitchhiking in the galaxy, yes? Not literally, of course, but we would keep an eye on what you were getting up to in orbit. To do it, we needed to install a device in one of the modules that would likely be reused when building the next space station. We were going to do it a bit later, but a good opportunity arose. You mean in Tranquility, during the solar storm? Anton confirmed with a nod. Ideal circumstances, no? We could be 100% certain that you would all be in your cozy cubicles and that your cameras would actually be turned off. The device, what was it? A small white box the size of a cigarette case. As to what exactly was inside it, Anton shrugged his shoulders. I do not know. Not my area of expertise. I do not ask unnecessary questions. Unlike Lev, Anton brushed his hand along his chin, then scratched his cheek. Lev had his doubts, and I had to clear them up for him. Old Lev, thought Lucy, an idealist, a wishful thinker, a dying species. After a pause, she said, You left traces, which I found. The screwdriver, that, and other things, said Lucy, although I only saw it on the recording. I came back and tidied up. When? Asked Lucy. But before Anton could open his mouth, she answered her own question. Oh, I know, when you brought the caviar. See, nothing escapes you. Nice of you to say so. Once you've been pointed in the right direction. She let the taunt pass without comment. She was puzzling over something. Why now? Asked Lucy. Huh? Why right now? The station will be operational until at least 2024. So you had another 3 years, likely more. Why anticipate events? Why run the risk of creating conflict? Anton stared into her eyes. Once again, he was weighing what he could say and what he should keep to himself. Perhaps those in command know more than we do, he answered eventually. Perhaps they have plans, big plans. Plans that would make our ways part in any case, something down on earth? Perhaps. Things seem to be heating up, no? But I am only guessing. Lucy recalled a map with Crimea included in Russia's territory. That stacks up, she thought, unfortunately. So, asked Anton, do you believe me now? I don't know. Why are you telling me all this? Why are you helping me? Some people are never satisfied. Anton rolled his eyes. When I did not tell you anything, you were not satisfied. Now I have told you, and you are still not satisfied. It is like the Rolling Stones song. Answer me. No, that one is by Nat King Cole, he said. I meant, I can't get no. Anton. I am helping you because the sooner you accept that one of your crew took the weapon, the more chance we have of returning home alive. But it doesn't make sense, she protested. Who would do that? Why? I do not know, but it probably has something to do with the ammonia. That wasn't you guys? Anton shook his head. Tell me, is it really true that the ammonia leak is not coming from the cooling system? Or is that just your party line? It's true. Anton seemed genuinely surprised. Interesting. Very. They both fell silent, absorbed in their own thoughts. Outside the window, the sun began to rise again, and a sharp, glaring light streamed into the capsule. Time to return to our beds, said Anton, his eyelids drooping. Get some beauty sleep. Can't wait. Not a word he checked, not to anyone. Scout's honor. And you, will you hold your tongue? Anton zipped his lips. Lucy nodded, grabbed a handle, and pulled herself up toward the exit. She was utterly drained by the events of the day, by this conversation, and above all, by the conclusions she had drawn. "Can I make a friendly suggestion?" called Anton as Lucy retreated. "What?" She looked over her shoulder. "If I were you," said Anton, looking straight into Lucy's eyes, "I would lock the doors of my cubicle from the inside." Chapter 8, December 11th, 2021. Hearing transcript. Lamar. "Did you instruct Mission Specialist Poplaski to secure the pistol?" Ayers. "Absolutely not." Lamar. "In that case, what did you discuss on the 14th of August? Ayers. "I don't recall." Lamar. "When did you find out that a shot had been fired on the station?" Ayers. "I don't recall." ISS. November 4th, 2013. Zip. A zipper slid open. Hastily removed clothing floating in the air, each garment spinning separately. A minty kiss. Moaning, deafened by the thrum of the air conditioning. Sun rays striking bare skin. After it was all over, Lucy asked herself why she went ahead and did it. She was aware of how much she was putting at risk and how much it would hurt Nate if he found out. Had she started kissing Anton in a fit of passion or while under the influence of alcohol, she could have told herself, even justified herself by saying the urge was irresistible. Lucy was certainly attracted to Anton. He was infuriating, but there was definitely chemistry between them. Sparks flew. It hadn't happened that way, though. Lucy didn't cheat on Nate in the heat of the moment. She and Anton planned it. They arranged to meet in the cupola just after the cameras were switched off. She had time, long hours, to cool off and change her mind. So why did she do it? Lucy went over it in her head again and again, mostly during her countless, seemingly unending flights after returning to Earth. Toulouse, Paris, Houston. Houston, Frankfurt, Cologne. And Cologne, Dubai, Tokyo. Often, it would be shortly before landing, when she was too tired to read or watch anything, but couldn't fall asleep because it was uncomfortable, or because she was yet again changing time zones, or because a baby was bawling behind her. Irritating in itself, but also a reminder of the distance separating Lucy from her own daughter. Lucy's conscience usually failed to get a hearing when it knocked at the door. "I'm sorry. Lucy is busy now. She has to prepare for an exam. She can't allow herself to be distracted." But at these times, it returned with a vengeance. On one of these occasions, while sipping astringent red wine from a plastic wine glass, she concluded that her desire to be in control had been at the root of it. she realized that her adrenaline addiction and the accumulating problems in her relationship with Nate played their part. She also once wanted, for once in her life, to have sex with a man whose feelings did not concern her at all, without worrying about her partner's fragile happiness. But above all, the fling was tempting because it wasn't on the timetable. It wasn't an activity inserted into her life by someone else. She had done it just because she wanted to, not for her career, nor for science, nor for humanity, just to satisfy a whim. This ran contrary to all the expectations and principles that had governed her way of life for almost 20 years. It did not in any way fit with Lucy's single-minded endeavor to overwrite her real self with the persona of a perpetually smiling, supremely dedicated model astronaut. Anton made the first move when they were still on Earth, in the cosmonaut town outside Moscow. Provocative behavior, smirking, and suggestive comments, just high school style flirting, all with a mocking undertone, as if he were taunting an animal in a cage. "Even if you wanted to, you wouldn't do it, would you?" he seemed to be saying. "Not until you have permission from Mission Control. You wouldn't unless your omniscient flight director were to announce after conferring with the other controllers, 'Poplaski, Houston here, you have permission for sexual intercourse. I repeat, you have permission for sexual intercourse. Time allocation, 15 minutes. Over.'" On the station, with less space and fewer witnesses, Anton became even more eager. At first, Lucy ignored him, but when that didn't help, she decided, okay, she would tell him, "Let's see if you walk the talk." Then she would see if he really was prepared to do it, or whether he was bluffing. Anton wasn't bluffing. He brought condoms with him. This wasn't standard-issue station equipment. He must have brought them in his personal envelope, together with family pictures. He'd planned it well ahead. And yet, the sex itself was second rate. They didn't know each other's preferences or each other's bodies, and Anton wasn't the kind of man who wanted to learn about his partner's needs. Hardly. He couldn't even admit to himself that there might be any need to learn, or that he might not be the ideal lover for every woman at the first encounter and forever after. Also, it was cramped. The cupola was barely 3 meters in diameter by 1.5 high, and all the walls were covered in protrusions like handrails, joysticks, and tubes of all sorts. Finally, weightlessness hindered rather than helped them. Love in space. It sounds amazing. A bed is superfluous. No need to concern yourself with which way is up and which is down. The only limit on the repertoire of positions is your imagination. An orgasm with the blue planet as scenery. Images come to mind of closely intertwined bodies floating in the air, with hair billowing and countless stars reflected in eyes glazed over with ecstasy. The reality was less attractive. When Lucy told her best friend, the only person she confided in, about the incident, she compared it to two roller skaters wrestling on a staircase in puddles of oil. In essence, sex involves a lot of, using the exact if not sensual terms employed in physics, motion in one plane at a regular frequency. As everybody knows since Newton, interactions are mutual. Every action is accompanied by a reaction, and so on. On Earth, gravity and friction anchor bodies to the spot. The vectors counteract each other. But on the station, every movement of their hips pushed them away from each other. They had to find a way to brace themselves. In the end, Lucy hung on to a rail with her left hand and hooked her right foot under the ledge of the module's hatch, while Anton gripped a window rim with his fingers. They got by in this way for a short time. It was even beginning to be pleasurable, but their progress was soon thwarted by sweat. Their hands and feet started slipping. Wet skin squelched against fogged-up glass. They tried to get a better grip, awkwardly, panting, bumping their foreheads against each other, until the point when Anton thrust too hard and they went into a sideways spin. In the trashy romantic novels that as a teenager Lucy used to sneak from her mother's bedside cabinet, the heroine's world would always start to spin at the point of orgasm. It sounded amazing, but in practice, being spun around wasn't much fun at all. They crashed into a wall. Lucy whacked her elbow, and Anton cut his knee. At that point, they quite simply gave up, unsated and embarrassed. As far as Lucy knew, it was the first attempt at sex in space, and, as with most first times, nobody was satisfied. If she were to sum up the whole episode in a report, it probably would have included wording such as, "Practicing in pairs beforehand is essential. Training conditions should mirror the environment of the station as closely as possible. The task could be facilitated by a system of adjustable harnesses fastened with Velcro or clips." Afterward, Lucy wondered whether or not to tell Nate. Of course, in a world of binary choices, absolutes, and lofty principles, the answer was clear. She had broken her word and betrayed his trust, so she ought to own up and show contrition. She would have done so straight away if it were not for the fact that, what could she do? She was 408 kilometers above the Earth and communicated with her husband using channels monitored by government organizations, not to mention various nefarious actors who constantly tried to break into NASA's networks and often succeeded. She was given assurances that nobody would listen in to her private conversations, but could Lucy really be sure of that? Better to wait until she returned home. But with every passing day, then every passing week, the whole episode appeared increasingly absurd, ridiculous, and insubstantial. Lucy listed the pros and cons in her head. Was it worth wounding Nate for the sake of telling him about something that would never happen again? Could her need to confess be a more harmful manifestation of egotism than the liaison itself? Wouldn't she be making Nate suffer for the sake of easing her own conscience? Perhaps it would entail greater sacrifice on her part and be a better decision if she were to bear the guilt on her own in the clear knowledge that nobody would ever give her absolution or forgive her, and that she would always bear this burden alone. Wouldn't that be better for their relationship? And so on and so forth. She twisted the facts this way and that, thinking in circles in front of a mirror. Which would be the right moment to talk about it after returning to Earth? When Nate greets me with flowers in his arms, in the airplane on the way back to the States, after going to bed together, the following day when Nate's parents join us for breakfast, and thus, in Lucy's head at least, the whole issue faded and became encrusted like a scab. It continued to bother her, but she decided not to pick at it. ISS, August 16th, 2021, 11 GMT. The laptop beeped angrily, reminding her of the emergency call she had managed to get squeezed into Steve's schedule. Lucy blinked, took a deep breath, and clicked the connect button. Ayers's face filled the screen, but the quality of the image was poor. It kept breaking up. Perhaps the sun had sighed again, sending out more flares. "Lucy, can you hear me?" She really didn't want to talk to Steve. Lucy didn't have the strength for it, but she knew she had no choice. "There's interference, but I can hear you. So, did you succeed?" "No," she said. "The Makarov wasn't in the locker." "That means the Russians are a step ahead of us. We have to." "I have reason to believe it wasn't them," said Lucy, interrupting. Ayers was taken aback, his voice caught in his throat. Then he said, "What do you mean it wasn't them? What reason?" "Let's call it intuition." Ayers cocked his head, his thoughts easy to infer from the deep furrow creasing his forehead. "Did she really just say that?" "Respectfully, Madam Captain," he said after a beat, "that's bullshit." Clearly, Ayers wasn't going to let it go at that. Lucy weighed her options. She could answer honestly, but first, she had promised Anton. Second, it would lead to further questions such as, "How come you trust Anton so much? What's the story here?" So Lucy chose her words carefully. Staying at the boundary of truth and falsehood was important to her, both to salve her own conscience, which was already burdened enough, but also in case the matter arose again on Earth. "Think about it. It doesn't make sense. If the Russians took the pistol, they would have covered their tracks," she answered. "They would have found an excuse to lock the Soyuz, like a technical failure, so that nobody could go inside without their knowledge and consent. At the very least, they would have put a padlock on the locker to stop anyone checking quite so easily what was inside or what might be missing. Yet they didn't take any of those steps, did they? Perhaps they didn't suspect we would go ferreting around their segment. "What? After the sham fire alarm?" she said. Lucy's tone made her meaning clear. The picture came into focus. Only now did Lucy notice how dreadful Steve looked. Bags under his eyes, greasy hair, and dark

glasses and rubbed his eyes. He was searching for a euphemism to replace the words that caught in his throat. Sabotage, betrayal, setup, or inappropriate activity. You must have noticed something unusual in his or her behavior. Ezra, she thought. It wasn't a considered thought, as it didn't involve any conscious analysis. His name just floated to the surface, on its own, uninvited. But Lucy couldn't say it out loud, could she? Yes. Ezra repeatedly questioned her authority. For sure, he almost came to blows with Anton. Also, Lafayette had indicated that he was afraid of Ezra. But that wasn't enough. Every crew has its conflicts, sure, but, she started saying, who? We're talking about a very serious accusation. I don't want to say anything I might later regret. In other words, you have nothing to report? Not at this stage. A pause. Steve clasped his hands together and pressed them to his lips. Then he continued, I assume I don't need to explain the gravity of your situation. The future, not just of the station, but of the whole space program, depends on what you do now, or what you fail to do. If we end up with some sort of escalation, it could put us back by decades. It could change the course of history. Lucy nodded repeatedly, feverishly debating whether she should, after all, tell Steve about her conversation with Anton, or not. She had promised not to tell, but considering the stakes, breaking her word could be justified. The downside, she would lose Anton's trust altogether. He wouldn't tell her anything else. She wouldn't be able to count on his help, and Lucy realized she might need it, so she kept quiet. I see you want to be fair to your colleagues, continued Steve, and usually that would be commendable, but not in this situation. As soon as I have evidence and a theory, I'll let you know. Ayers looked straight into Lucy's eyes. It was hard not to flinch from his gaze. All right, he nodded slightly. But you need to understand that the time for being an agreeable captain, liked by the whole crew, has just ended. From now on, we are only interested in consequences, not in people. I understand. Pistol has to be found, said Ayers, stressing every word. The person who removed it from the Soyuz must be put out of action, following procedure ISS MED/3A, dated the 4th of September, 2004. She remembered the procedure. Lucy knew them all. Step 1. Unpack the duct tape, bungee cords, and medical kit. Step 2. Use the tape to tightly bind the wrists together and then the ankles. Wind the elastic cord around the shoulders and chest. Step 3. Administer 10 milligrams haloperidol orally, or, if subject uncooperative, 5 milligrams intramuscularly. Be aware that this may cause convulsions. Ayers disconnected without saying goodbye.

0: by. Lucy's heart was pounding so hard she felt sick. Houston, August 16th, 2021, 8:44 GMT, 5. To function normally, people need axioms, established truths that do not have to be debated afresh every day. Without any certainties, we go completely crazy. Examples: every sunset will be followed by a sunrise. If you throw an object into the air, it will fall to the ground. And my partner is honest with me. If faith in these basic truths is undermined, life gets very tricky. You start seeing the past in a wholly different light, and the future fills you with dread. People will undertake erratic, sometimes drastic, actions to return their world to normal. Like the Aztecs, who tore out the beating hearts of hundreds of prisoners of war to guarantee that the world would not succumb to eternal darkness, to make sure that a new day would dawn. Nate brooded. What else was a lie? When Lucy said she was going on a 2-day training course in Orlando, was that really where she went? When she claimed to be meeting a female friend from university for coffee, did Lucy actually meet up with her or someone else? Should he believe Lucy's assurances that John, Greg, or whoever was only a friend? Nate tried to drown out these questions by occupying his mind with other things. There was plenty to do because his amateur detective work, which he now regretted ever starting, he regretted not heeding Jeff's warnings, meant he had neglected their home. Dirty dishes were stacked high in the sink. The self-propelled vacuum cleaner beeped ever more insistently, demanding to be emptied, and withered tulip petals were scattered all over the table. Worst of all, that damn alprazolam made him late picking up Eliza from her robotics class by over 2 hours. To say the organizers were displeased would be putting it mildly. Eliza had tears in her eyes and didn't speak to Nate for the rest of the evening. After that incident, Nate tried to prove to himself above all that he was a responsible father, reliable, and a grown-up. So he sorted the house out and took care of all the minor jobs he had promised to do for Eliza, changing the batteries in a toy, sewing up a stuffed animal that had come apart at the seams, and putting up an extra hook in the hallway for Eliza's coat, all the while trying to keep his spiraling paranoia at bay. He was failing miserably. On the way to their vacation in the Florida Keys, Lucy had been on her phone the whole time. Was she really texting with her cousin, or had it been another man? Did she really buy those fancy lace panties with the ribbon and heart-shaped crystal, with Nate in mind? Was Eliza really his daughter? Of course she is, Nate immediately told himself, angry that he had allowed such a thought to occur. Even if it were true, although of course it wasn't, that was going too far. What counted was parenting Eliza, not providing the genetic material. But is that genetic material yours or not? Nate was tempted to take another pill and free himself from these questions and the nagging voice at the back of his head, in effect from himself. But no, he had resolved not to do that again. He would cope. Nate unloaded the dishwasher. He did the laundry, scrubbed the showers, and tidied up Eliza's toys. Am I a sucker? Has she left me here to sit on the roost, to cook and clean because she finds those chores boring? Is she with me because she loves me, or because it's convenient? What else is she hiding from me? The dryer beeped. Nate cleaned out the lint trap, took Eliza's clothes to her room, and put them away. He brought his own to the walk-in closet next to the master bedroom. His drawers were on the left, Lucy's on the right. He folded his T-shirts, rolled up his socks, and ground his teeth. Next, although Nate didn't quite know why, he opened Lucy's drawers and started to empty them, item by item. Houston, August 16th, 2021, 9:03 GMT5. People, sighed Steve Ayers. The weakest link. All other elements of the station could be measured, tested, improved, and their parameters expressed in elegant formulations. But the astronauts were always a riddle. They all had something to hide. Naturally, space agencies did what they could to vet crew members beforehand. Each agency approached the task in its own way, in line with the frontier spirit that was their heritage. The Canadians sent their candidates on survival camping trips to the Arctic and screened out anyone who didn't perform well there. The Europeans, with their penchant for paperwork, typical of the EU, made their candidates sit through countless assessments, evaluations, and examinations. The Japanese, who believed patience was the most important virtue, ordered each potential conqueror of the cosmos to fold 1,000 origami cranes and checked whether the final bird was folded with as much loving care as the first. And only those that passed this hurdle were admitted to the next round of training. And then there were the Russians who... But there was no point getting worked up about it. Ding. The elevator arrived. Its doors opened, someone nodded to Steve, and another person pretended not to see him. He stepped in and pressed a button. Third floor. The agency's methods varied, but none of them were 100% effective. Some people who should never have been allowed into space slipped through the tightly woven net. Sometimes the problem related to health. Candidates concealed medical problems that disqualified them from joining their National Space Agency. Sometimes character. A wide smile could act as camouflage for a psychopath, or a faulty moral compass, like the crew of the Apollo 15, who raked in money on the side by smuggling postal covers into space. Usually, the cat came out of the bag before liftoff, but unfortunately, sometimes the problem only became apparent once the person was in orbit. One way or another, the space agencies usually manage to sweep these cases under the rug, only revealing them years later, once nobody was interested except historians. Usually, but not always. The most notorious exception to the rule was Lisa Nowak of Mission STS-121, who decided to kidnap the lover of her fellow astronaut and ex-boyfriend. For some reason, Nowak decided she had to do it immediately, right then. Perhaps that Japanese patient's testing was justified, despite her victim being 900 miles away. Lisa Nowak therefore decided to drive the whole way in one night, so to limit the number of pit stops. Before leaving, she put on an astronaut's diaper. The journalists had a field day with the diaper. One of the headlines was, "Always dry, always and forever, jealous astronaut attack." Another screamed, "Houston, urine control." The whole world laughed at her. Ding! Steve came out of the elevator. He turned left, then right. If only you could read people's minds, he fantasized. Insert a little cable into their thick skulls and peep inside to check whether they were hatching any plots. If they were, ping, an electrode would be activated to send the signal down another path. Crisis averted. They'd need an extra controller who could be called the REHOC, Remote Human Operation and Control. REHOC, repeated Steve in his head. It has a ring to it. For the time being, it was in the realms of science fiction. But at the current rate of technological progress, who knew what might be possible? DARPA was already financing experiments with helmets that both registered and reacted to brain activity, and the Pentagon was keeping a watchful eye. Enabling direct control of military equipment, using only the mind without involving the hands, was the official goal. But once they find a way to see the thoughts inside a human head, the technique could be used for other far more interesting things. The path to the brain was bidirectional. Steve deeply regretted that it was not likely to happen in his lifetime. He would have known how to make use of such an invention. One more turn, right at the water cooler, and he was standing outside the door of the chief of the astronaut office. The chief was a woman, Sarah Faison. Steve went in without knocking. Sarah was sitting at her desk, bent over some documents. "Please do come in," she said, without lifting her head. They didn't like each other much. "I've got an issue." Steve sat down in the armchair opposite the desk. The leather creaked. "Right. Go ahead." "It's about the astronauts currently on the station. I'd like to take a closer look at their backgrounds." "Because?" Sarah still hadn't looked up. "Because it's within the scope of my responsibilities." At this, Sarah finally looked up at Ayers, set her documents aside, and tucked her hair behind her ears. She was trying to guess what he was after. "You already have access to the crew's dossiers, she replied. Naturally, but I'm interested in the information that didn't make it into the files. Sarah leaned back in her chair. Is it about the ammonia leak? She asked. No, said Steve, shaking his head. Then what is it? That piece of information is not within the scope of your responsibilities, Sarah. Sarah met this with a cold smile. Coffee? She asked. He wasn't surprised to be asked. Steve had caught his reflection in the mirrored elevator door. He looked as if he hadn't slept for a week, which was pretty much true. I thought you'd never ask. There's some in the jug. Sarah pointed to the percolator in the corner of the room. It's freshly brewed. Hmm, thought Steve. Nice move. He was her boss, not the other way around. If he stood up, he would put himself in the weaker position, admit he was on Sarah's territory and playing by her rules. He could say, be a dear and pour me a cup, but then he would come across as a misogynist old fogey, and NASA was now very sensitive about these matters. Sarah could use it against him. What should he do then? Change his mind and say he no longer wanted a coffee? No, that would be worse. He'd come across as weak and effectively admit that Sarah had scored. He would have to make light of it. Do you like one? Asked Steve, smiling broadly as he got up. No, thanks. Steve ambled toward the coffee pot. He was thinking how best to continue the conversation. His interactions with Sarah had been tense from the very start. It was inevitable. Sarah had been an astronaut herself not that long ago, so she knew all the members of the crew personally. She had trained with them and even been in orbit with some of them. She understood the crew's dreams, dilemmas, and fears better than anyone. She understood, as no one else could, how much they sacrificed for their work, and how great a blow it would be to take it away from them. And so, even though Steve was the deputy director for crewed space flights, Sarah wasn't totally frank with him. Clearly, if an individual crossed a red line, like neglecting their duties in a way that put other crew members in danger, Sarah acted without delay or mercy, but she was ready to forgive minor transgressions and peccadilloes, especially if they occurred outside work hours and far from NASA's concrete ziggurats. Sarah did more than forgive. She swept them under the rug without a trace. No abnormalities reported in the paperwork. No harm, no foul. You were up to your neck in debt at the casino? Oh, well, as long as you didn't take spacesuit components to a pawnbroker, it didn't concern her. You enjoy partying at Miami's nightclubs? If there weren't any traces of drugs in the urine samples, why should it bother her? Steve didn't share this philosophy. In fact, he thought most of the astronauts were spoiled brats. They had won the lottery, and yet, rather than showing gratitude and toiling day and night, they were always complaining, all the fucking time, about the excessive number of tasks on their schedules, about the food being bad, about not getting enough trips into space. Why did that person go, and not me? Why, oh why, has nobody patted me on the back yet today, or given me a sticker with a smiley face? And did the complaining stop once they were up on the station? No, of course not. The toilet stank. The air was stale. The work was boring. The food was bland. Boo-hoo-hoo. Steve had zero patience for this and little leniency. For him, the rules were straightforward. One strike and you're out. There are thousands eager to take your place. Unfortunately, he was alone in this respect. He poured himself a coffee, sat down again, and took a sip. I thought you took sugar. I've stopped, Steve shrugged. Doctor's orders. We were talking about areas of responsibility, said Sarah, putting her elbows on the desk, making it clear she had little interest in his medical history. I want to know everything. Everything? Yes, everything. He put his cup down. Judgment Day for Lucy, Lafayette, Devaki, and Ezra. Have any of them ever lost a key card and failed to report it? Have any of them ever claimed non-allowable expenses, even for a donut, or claimed reimbursement of fuel charges when they actually took a flight? I want all of it on my desk. Steve wasn't entirely convinced that one of the American crew had taken the Makarov. He still thought it was more likely the Russians removed it and didn't cover their tracks for one of two reasons. Either because they wanted the American side to know the pistol was in play, or simply because they were incompetent. That would be nothing new. However, Steve had to admit that Lucy's hypothesis made sense. Yet he couldn't trust Lucy 100% either. Steve had heard the rumors of her inappropriately close relationship with their Russian friends. Who knew what other skeletons she had in her closet? An astronaut's dossier contains all the information that is relevant to the further. By this afternoon, interrupted Ayers, by 2 o'clock, Sarah adjusted her glasses, as if to see him better, read him better. Why the hurry? She asked. Steve's only reply was a grin, but she got the message. That's way above your pay grade, dear. Sarah Faison looked out the window and crossed her legs. She was thinking. I might not find anything, she said eventually. Is that so? I'm afraid there's a chance that might happen, she said. My apologies in advance. You've been listening to Inner Space by Jakub Szymałek. Your reader has been Yelva Linfield. Call us with your comments at 651-539-2316 or in Greater Minnesota, 1-800-652-9000. Ask for Joseph Papke.
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2: 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It is not necessary to demonstrate financial need, and financial status is not considered when the scholarship committee makes its decisions. 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The deadline for applications is March 31st each year. Applications may be completed online at www.nfb.org/scholarships. Applicants requiring the application materials in other formats or wishing to ask questions may call the National Federation of the Blind of Minnesota at 612-872-9363 or email scholarships@nfb.org.
3: Independence means being able to do my job to the best of my ability.
4: The following program may contain language or subject matter possibly objectionable to some. It is the mandate of the Radio Talking Book, however, to present the material in its original, unedited form.
5: This is Gabriela Santiago. Today we conclude Wooing the Witch Queen by Stephanie Burgess. A swoon-worthy romantasy full of charm, wit, and magic, where three magical queens form an uneasy alliance to protect their lands from invasion. As we closed the last broadcast, Felix had removed his magical suppressant earring, determined to escape from Queen Lorelei, who'd known his secret identity for months and is determined to protect her friend from him. Queen Saskia confronts her, and Lorelei is astonished when their other ally, Queen Ilana, is relieved to discover Felix's true identity as the Archduke and declares that no man so head over heels for Saskia could possibly be plotting against them. We continue with the book. Breath whooshed out of Saskia's tight chest with such force that she staggered on the slick, iced floor. Lorelei shot to her feet, face flushing, but Saskia spoke before the Fae Queen could. Felix was held prisoner and brutalized for years by Count von Herzendorf. I've seen his scars myself. He's never had any control over Astarion's policies. He fled to Kitvaria to offer himself as a hostage in exchange for personal protection, but due to a misunderstanding and an intervention from Divine Elva herself. "I cannot believe you've both been fooled," Lorelei spat. "If you knew what I do about men..."
6: "I've never been able to slip any of my spies into the Archduke's personal household," Ilana mused. She tapped one long brown finger against the embroidered sleeve of her floor-length woolen cloak. "They always said the Count rotated that staff on a surprisingly frequent basis. No servant was allowed to stay for long. I'd assumed that was due to secret irascibility on the Archduke's part, but if von Herzendorf wanted to keep the Archduke under his control and unable to make any helpful outside contacts..."
7: "How can you be so calm about this?" Lorelei cried. "Oh, I know he's got Saskia fooled, but you don't even care for men in your bed, so you can't possibly have been softened by his eyes or his manners."
6: "But I know something that you don't." Ilana gave her a faint, wintry smile. "I've seen them together several times now, Lorelei. I've watched his gaze follow her and seen the depth of that yearning, the way his body leans towards her like his personal son. And unlike you, I've always known for a fact that true love does exist. That's why I take such care to guard my heart against it, while you recklessly risk yours again and again." Lorelei's eyes flared wide, and then she clamped her lips shut,
5: slamming herself back down onto the seat of her throne and crossing her arms tightly. The stench of rotten vegetation filled the air. Saskia ignored the sickly stench. "So we're agreed? Felix will be released immediately and..." An explosion of magic rocked the throne room, cutting off her urgent words and sending her sliding on the ice. She flung out one hand to catch herself with a focused burst of her own power. And a tall, masked figure landed just before her, making her skin tingle with the lingering force of his spell. "Thank the gods!" Saskia flung herself forward into his arms without a second thought, barely even aware of the ice disappearing all around them at Ilana's wordless command. Felix's arms were warm and firm as he pulled her close with a groan of pure relief. "It worked! I can hardly believe it!" She eased back just enough to examine his face with ferocious care, patting his unmasked skin with hands that trembled uncontrollably. "You're unhurt?" She didn't... "I am fine," Felix assured her, eyes shining behind his mask. "More than fine, if you've actually forgiven me." "You're mine," Saskia said fiercely. "Forever. You know that. I only needed a moment to think everything through." "So did I," Felix said. "Saskia." Lifting one hand, he drew back his long hair to reveal a small hole at the tip of his left ear, where the cruel magical suppressant had been bound. "Because of you, I'm finally free." "Not only me," she said. "You cast that spell yourself just now, didn't you?" Pride rose within her as she curled one hand around the nape of his neck, beneath his soft, curling hair. "Of course you did. I knew I'd hired the right dark wizard for my castle." Behind her, Lorelei snorted loudly, but Saskia ignored the interruption. She tilted her head away from Felix, but remained possessively tucked against him as she met Ilana's gaze. "We will not be using anyone as a political lever," she said, in a tone that defied any challenge. "We three will defeat the Golden Beacon and his gilded mages together. Just let me quickly take Felix back to safety, and then..." "No." It was Felix, not either of the other queens, who spoke. He shook his head at her in emphasis when Saskia jerked back to face him. "My queen, I first came to you in search of protection. I love that you want to give it to me now. But I've been thinking, since we last talked." He gave a pained sigh. "My parents must have bound me with that earring for my own protection all those years ago, so I would never have to face the consequences of my power. But I think I know why Divine Elva gave that magic to me in the first place, when no one in my family's history had ever shared it." Saskia frowned. "Whatever plans she may have concocted for you over the years, you aren't required to follow them. I've told her, and I'll tell you, too." "I was the first royal heir born to Astarion after it joined the Empire," Felix said implacably. "After my father agreed to institute harsh imperial law, remove every magical child from Astarion's families, and banish Elva's other, wilder children, the trolls, the hags, the goblins, from their borders." "Darkness take it," she knew that tone in his voice. "It's not your fault," she began anyway. "But it is my responsibility." "Ugh," Lorelei groaned. "Now I'm even starting to like him. This is dreadful. Can we please go kill somebody?"
8: "We should make haste," Ilana said calmly, "but I believe we can still take a moment to amend our plans."
5: "Thank you." Saskia felt Felix's chest rise and fall against her with his breath, but his voice was as firm and confident as if he were discussing his favorite pens and inks instead of upcoming warfare. "As Archduke of Astarion, I would be honored to join your alliance." Chapter 29. It was a bright, cold, and snow-covered late morning when the Archduke of Astarion returned to his homeland at last.
8: It had taken nearly the full 11 hours to shift every element of the Alliance's revised strategy into place. Even the 3 most powerful magical queens on the continent couldn't move armies without significant time and effort. However, between Ilana's spy network and Lorelei's Fey portals, their final group was ready to land at just the right moment on Astarian snow. They weren't there to fight the assembled ranks of soldiers or even the Emperor's top corps of gilded mages. They were there to attend the theatrical performance that was guaranteed to come first. After all, the breaking of the Witch Queen's infamous wall and the expansion of the Seraphine Empire in the name of aiding Kitvaria's former King Yaroslav, who would then agree to be retitled an Archduke, could hardly be wasted on the soldiers and mages who were necessary participants. No, this news would need to be broadcast across the continent for the glory of Astarian and the Emperor himself. That required an assemblage of international journalists, all ready to memorialize the moment and record the kind of carefully scripted speeches that Felix had memorized and delivered countless times across his life. Until now, he'd never written his own script. But as snow crunched beneath his feet with the force of his portal-shifted landing, and all 3 queens of villainy and Saskia's first minister surrounded him, he drew in a breath of icy air and prepared himself for something far more intimidating. His first sight in months of his former in-laws. Count von Herzendorf stood on the raised and ornamented dais that had been carefully placed before the wall of shimmering air to address the journalists in their gathered wooden seats. His mustache bristled as his voice rolled across them with the same aggressive authority he'd used to rule the Archduchy ever since he'd first arrived in Felix's life. "And our Archduke will never stand for wickedness and depravity to rule unhindered. Always will Astarian nobly stand with our friends as our Archduke bids us, and we gladly obey." Of course, the Count's voice could never reach all the ranks of uniformed soldiers that spread in shocking, overwhelming numbers across the snowy fields and slopes beyond, nor even the small white and gold cloaked group of gilded mages who stood in a hooded cluster. However, the political image, witnessed now and recorded by every journalist, would speak for itself as he stood shoulder to shoulder, dress swords gleaming, with Saskia's uncle, the lean, hungry-looking former king of Kitvaria, who wore Divine Elva's symbol alongside various other medals to signify his status as an official paladin. Behind them stood the Count's looming son, Radomir, High General of Astarian, and also a tall, broad-shouldered, blonde general in uniform who could only be the famous Golden Beacon. Only the Golden Beacon's keen amber gaze moved as he stood, implacable and unemotional, at military rest behind the Count. Until, with a finger flick of warning to the others, Lorelei popped the bubble of the portal that had held them invisible upon their first arrival.
7: "Well, isn't this perfectly delightful?"
8: As rainbow sparkles shimmered with the closing of the portal, Lorelei cast a flock of fluttering white butterflies, unbothered by the wintry weather, from her upflung hands into the air above to form the shape of a flag of peace. Then she twirled in place, barefoot and sparkling with mischief, on the patch of snow between the journalists and the dais. And for just an instant, Felix saw the Golden Beacon physically twitch in an uncontrollable reaction.
7: "What the... soldiers!"
8: the Count shouted as the assembled journalists shifted in their seats, clearly torn between panic and professional interest.
7: "Mages! We're under attack! The Witch Queen and her allies
8: are standing beneath a white flag of peace," Mirjana said coolly as she stepped forward to face him, standing between the stage and Felix's cloaked and masked figure. "As am I. You do remember my father's diplomatic visit to your court, don't you? So you must be aware that, as First Minister of Kitvaria, I am capable of civilized behavior. Traitress! Yaroslav snarled. Swinging around, Saskia's uncle grabbed hold of the Golden Beacon's impeccable blue uniform. Do something! Use your men and those mages to kill them all! Now! The Golden Beacon's blonde eyebrows rose chillingly, and the gathered soldiers and mages remained unmoving, awaiting his command. Under a flag of peace. And in front of journalists? Radomir muttered, not quite quietly enough. Shut up, you fool! Oh, I know my niece. Releasing the general, Yaroslav swung around to point a furiously trembling finger at Saskia, who stood silent and watchful on the snow beside Ilana, swathed in a deep purple cloak that rippled with the force of the magical power gathered around her. The crown of bones sat firmly atop her head, her chin was raised, and her face wore an expression of unmistakable disdain that made the last of Felix's own nerves finally drop away. As his queen gazed up at the man who had murdered her parents and done his worst to crush her in every way, there was no mistaking the contempt she felt. Still, Yaroslav spat. She's a monster, violent, uncontrollable. If she's pretending to be here on a peaceful mission, it's a trick. None of us can trust her for a moment. I do. Felix stepped forward between Mirjana and Lorelei, untying the ribbons that had held his half-mask to his face until this moment. And it was publicly stated just now that Astarion will gladly do my bidding. Pushing back the hood of his dark cloak, he dropped the half-mask to the snow, revealing the famous face that had been painted again and again over the years. And the murmuring mass of confused noise erupted into utter chaos. Every one of the journalists surged to their feet from their chairs, shouting and baying like a pack of hounds set loose on a hunt. Only Ilana's swift and efficient erection of a sliver-thin fence of ice stopped the journalists from flooding over their group, regardless of consequence. There was chaos on the dais above, too, as the Golden Beacon started forward with sudden, sharp interest, and Radomir grabbed the Count's arm for a swift, whispered consultation.
9: "Why, there you are at last, my boy!"
8: As Count von Herzendorf straightened, his eyes held a hard, menacing light that sent an added chill through Felix's bones. Felix knew exactly what that look signified. But the Count's voice was warm and avuncular as he spoke for the benefit of everyone else. "Thank Elva, you've returned to us at last. We were horrified to learn that you'd been kidnapped by the terrible Witch Queen." "Kidnapped?" The Golden Beacon's voice rapped out, deep and commanding. "What's this? I was sent to support the Archduke in his aid for an ally in trouble. Why was His Majesty not informed that the Archduke himself had gone missing?" "Kitvaria is Astarion's ally," Felix said, pitching his voice to carry for the crowd as he'd been taught. "But the false King Yaroslav never will be. Clearly the Witch Queen has cast you under an evil spell." The Count's voice was clipped. "Radomir, I've got this. Come along, little brother." Barely masking his sneer, Astarion's high general loped down the stairs from the dais, his voice pitched to unconvincing affability. "No matter what that woman may have done to you, you're not in danger anymore. We'll get you safely to a physician who can bring you back to yourself in quiet, with nobody else to disturb you." Snow crunched behind Felix as Saskia shifted forward. Felix put one hand behind his back to stop her. "Not this time," he murmured as he watched the bigger, stronger man approach. Radomir had carelessly, happily brutalized him all across their shared lives. Now, Astarion's high general reached out with one muscled arm to grab him like a recalcitrant pet, as he'd done so painfully often before. And Felix whispered the spell that he'd spent hours preparing for this moment. Radomir's body flew through the air with such force that he hit the edge of the dais and collapsed, unconscious.
5: There! Exhilaration mingled with relief as Felix let out a silent sigh. For years, his power had been locked away and kept secret from him. But now, everything was different. He would never be helpless again.
9: "So much for a flag of peace," Yaroslav shouted. "Now you all see what my niece is capable of. Soldiers!"
5: "Even under a flag of peace, I am allowed to defend myself." Felix met the Count's gaze on the dais, and, for the first time in 15 years, he felt no fear. Finally!
8: Saskia hadn't stood so close to her uncle since she'd escaped his clutches at the age of 14, terrified and running for her life. She'd expected to feel rage when she saw him again today. She had never expected to feel delight. But as Saskia watched her gentle, soft-spoken lover take on Yaroslav and every other pompous bastard on that stage, speaking up for her, the most hated and feared witch on the continent, warmth filled her chest until she could barely even feel the chill of the wintry air around her or the snow beneath her boots. When she'd first hired this quiet, careful man as her librarian, she had never guessed at the true strength that lay within him, even beyond his untapped magical power. Now, as she compared his steady moral clarity to her uncle's spitting fury, how could she feel anything but fierce pride and delight in the man she loved? Even the journalists who pressed hungrily against Ilana's translucent fence couldn't diminish Saskia's mood. She had been burned too badly by the headlines of her childhood to allow any of those newsrakers into her presence since her assumption of the Kitvarian throne, but she could see and admire how naturally her lover aimed his words at them. Even Mirjana let out a soft sigh of appreciation as Felix angled himself to be heard and seen by every frantically scribbling reporter, his voice resonant. "I fled to Kitvaria to save my life, and Queen Saskia, despite every vicious, untrue rumor spread over the years by her murderous uncle, graciously agreed to shelter me from the villain who stands here on stage now, usurping my voice and my role, as he has done for well over a decade."
9: "She's obviously bewitched him," snarled the Count. "None of these are his words. General de Moirul, you must see."
5: But Felix had already shrugged off his cloak and turned his back to the reporters who were his most avid audience. They were all watching as he lifted his shirt to reveal the telltale scars that had driven Saskia to homicidal fury on first sight. "These," he said calmly, "as all of you can see, are far too old to have been left by any but the so-called protector who held me prisoner for years." He turned in place, pale but composed, to reveal the same damning truth to the men gathered on stage as reporters screamed question after intrusive question. Saskia's teeth clenched at the onslaught, but Felix ignored them all as he turned once more to the stage, lifting his chin with regal hauteur. "General de Moirul," he said, "as Archduke of Istarion, I authorize you to take control of my principality's army as it's marched back to Estaviel City. General and Chief Minister von Herzendorf are both to be taken prisoner and held there until they stand trial for high treason."
9: "You pathetic weakling!"
5: Spit flew from his Chief Minister's mouth as he bellowed the words from the edge of the platform.
9: "You've never been fit for anything but ink and poetry. I'm the only one who's strong enough to rule. Soldiers, rise up now and seize him, for the sake of Istarion and glory."
5: Saskia braced herself for battle.
8: but the first rank of soldiers on the snowy field nearby sank to their knees in a unified show of respect for Felix, laying their weapons aside. More and more followed afterwards, in a rippling wave across the field. For the last decade and a half, Saskia had cursed the insidious way the Archduke's noble profile and virtues had been extolled around the continent under the propagandist control of Count von Herzendorf. Now, her lips curved into a smirk of pure satisfaction at the final result. "Oh," Mirjana stepped back to murmur into Saskia's ear, "I officially withdraw every objection. He will make a perfect partner for you after all." Saskia snorted. "You're just happy to finally be working with a royal who's willing to smile for the public." Mirjana rolled her eyes, but she didn't argue. The two of them stood together in unusual amity, with Ilana on Saskia's left, as the golden beacon lifted one hand to shield his eyes against the low winter sun and looked out into the crowd of kneeling soldiers. "Lieutenant General," he nodded briskly as he identified an officer, "take control of the prisoners, if you please." "Gladly, sir. Your Highness." The man leapt to his feet and gave two respectful salutes, first to the golden beacon and then to Felix, who nodded in return with all the grace to be expected of an elegant imperial archduke. Gods, she couldn't wait to get him back into bed. Saskia had to clench her fingers to hold herself back as he watched his lifelong abusers taken prisoner with perfect composure. She knew exactly what that mask looked like when it broke, and the prospect of having that astonishing combination of courage, kindness, and passion by her side for the rest of both of their lives was more intoxicating than any magic. "You did say it would be a good diplomatic move for Kitvaria if I wed another ruler," she murmured thoughtfully. Mirjana gave a quick, sharp nod. "I do give excellent advice, though I didn't anticipate this particular alliance." "Enough!" Saskia's uncle Yaroslav threw himself forward as the count, still bellowing with outrage, was marched off the stage under guard of multiple soldiers. Slamming one open palm against the golden beacon's closest broad shoulder, Yaroslav snapped, "This is more than enough. Your emperor sent you here to fulfill Divine Elva's will as communicated through me, her paladin, so I could reclaim my rightful throne. Now, are you going to do your job, or..." "Oh, uncle." Saskia couldn't hold back a derisive crack of laughter as she finally stepped forward to speak. "Your friends may have bribed a weak-minded priest into giving you that trinket on your coat, but you do not serve Divine Elva's will. Who do you think sent me the Archduke in the first place?" What? He stared at her blankly for an instant before he recovered himself. "Heresy! Did everyone hear her? As a paladin of Divine Elva?" "Unlike you," Saskia informed him, "I have actually met her. I wouldn't recommend that you steal her voice." "Regardless," the golden beacon cleared his throat as he stood indomitably in place on the raised platform, unmoved by Yaroslav's physical or verbal blows. "I was, in fact, sent to support the Archduke of Astarion with my forces and the corps of gilded wizards under my command. Therefore, if the Archduke himself would care to command me now..." "Astarion thanks you for your service." Felix walked unhurriedly up the wooden steps to take his own place at the front of the stage. He aimed his next words at the breathless crowd. "I ask only that you return to the capital with the excellent news of Astarion's new friendship and solidarity with Kitvaria, Balravia, and Norn. Their rulers may be known as the so-called Queens of Villainy, but they have proved to be loyal and true." The general's glinting blonde eyebrows rose as his gaze shifted to sweep across the three queens, and then landed, for a long, enigmatic moment, on Lorelei's figure.
7: She wiggled her fingers at him tauntingly, sending sparkles through the air.
10: "What a shame not to be able to trounce you today. Never mind, darling. We can play again soon, I am sure."
7: "Again?" Saskia raised her eyebrows at Ilana. The Queen of Norn's shoulders lifted in a discreet shrug. Apparently, even the Ice Queen didn't know all of Lorelai's secrets. A touch even lighter

her ringing in her ears. He'd been swept away by his guards before she could recall herself to fight. This time, she saw his sword slice towards Felix's unarmored figure, just as another sword had sliced into her parents' bodies 19 years ago, and she did not hesitate. Power exploded through the air, compressing and then exploding with a sonic boom that sent onlookers staggering and clapping hands to their ears all across the field. The sword fell to the platform with a clatter just beside Felix's feet, and a small, grayish-white slug oozed helplessly on the wooden platform beside it, leaving nothing but slime in its wake. Saskia walked up the wooden steps of the platform with her head held high and took Felix's hand as he gave her a low, respectful bow. Standing by his side a moment later, with his fingers warmly twined through hers, she looked out at the crowd of scribbling journalists and, for once, felt pride instead of mortification. "My uncle lied about almost everything," she told them all, with the full knowledge that her words would be repeated across the continent. "I am not a monster. My power is fully under my control, and I will never use it against anyone who hasn't attacked my people first. But he was right about one thing. I am powerful beyond your wildest fears, and no one, including the Seraphim Emperor, should ever forget that again." As Felix squeezed her hand in his, she looked out across the crowd and saw her fellow queens of villainy raising their hands in enthusiastic applause. It was such a satisfying moment that Saskia decided not to even bother stepping on her uncle afterwards. He wasn't worth the effort anymore. Chapter 30. Once all of the reporters had finally scattered to file their reports, the snowy fields were taken over by preparations for the gathered armies and gilded mages to depart. Felix knew it was time to make his own next move, but before he could decide how to begin, the Emperor's High General drew him aside by the wooden dais. It was a perfectly strategic position, within view of all of their allies, but far enough from everyone to avoid being overheard. "If we might speak a moment in private, Your Highness." "Of course." Felix fixed a courteous smile on his face. Internally, though, he braced for danger. Like everyone else in the Empire, he'd been hearing stories about the Golden Beacon for years. The man was near godlike in his luck on the battlefield, chaste and devout, devoted to justice above all else, and adored by his troops. When those elements were combined with General de Montrouille's curling blonde hair, square jawline, unusual amber eyes, and impressive physique, it was no wonder he'd become a figure of near-mythic status in the last few years. Felix knew full well how propaganda worked, but he also knew that no man, regardless of luck and looks, could have risen to the highest rank in the Imperial Army in only 30 years, from a childhood of family notoriety and disgrace, without a powerful drive and a formidably intelligent mind. "May I offer you lodgings in Estaviel's city for the night?" Felix met the other man's gaze directly, his own message unhidden. "I have nothing to hide, not anymore. I would be happy to order a feast in your honor." "With regret, I cannot accept that invitation." In fact, clasping his hands behind his back, the golden beacon cleared his throat, his brows lowering. "I hope to offer you something instead. A warning." "Ah." Felix's spine stiffened, but he kept his expression unmoved, mindful of every onlooker. "Quite." The golden beacon's broad, uniformed chest rose and fell with a silent sigh. "Your Highness, it has been my honor and my pleasure to follow your commands today. I hope you understand that I have no personal urge to question any of them. And yet..."
the rich, overwhelming scent of roses.

0: suddenly flooded the wintry air as the Queen of Balravia slipped into place between them, smiling winsomely.
1: "Why, hello! Are you two having a perfectly lovely conversation? I do hope you aren't threatening my darling Felix, Gerard."
2: "Saskia wouldn't care for that at all, and you know I always look out for my friends."
0: She slid a sidelong glance at Felix.
2: "I may owe this one a bit of extra protection, too, after, well, a certain misunderstanding."
0: "You owe me nothing." Felix inclined his head in a wary but respectful nod. "I understand you were acting to defend your friend."
2: "Regardless."
0: She narrowed her eyes up at the golden beacon, and a tinge of rot crept through the lush scent of roses.
2: "I wouldn't advise trying any underhanded tactics, dear, while I'm here as a witness. I know all your tricks."
0: "As it happens, I am currently attempting to assist His Highness." The golden beacon's face had been set in impassive lines since Lorelei's arrival, and his words were entirely uninflected.
2: "How adorable that you think you can!" Lorelei batted her eyelashes. "Do tell. What exactly will you be teaching him today? How to be a good little soldier and never think for himself? The easiest way to become Otto's favorite lapdog?"
0: The golden beacon did not respond, but Felix glimpsed a twitch at the corner of his closest eyelid. "Is anything amiss?" Ilana's voice was calm, but her gaze shifted warily from Lorelei to the looming general as she stepped up to join them.
2: "Oh, no, not any more." Lorelei smiled sunnily. "I'm here now to keep Saskia's consort safe from any more bullying. The so-called Golden Beacon may think he can flex his reputation and threaten all sorts of nonsense, but..."
0: "Who was threatening Felix?" The crackling force of Saskia's magic lit sparks against his skin as she stalked to his side. Felix's lips curved in helpless adoration as he turned to take her hand in his. "No one," he assured her softly. "They wouldn't dare after the display you put on earlier. Have I thanked you yet for saving my life?"
2: "You certainly didn't get any help from the famous soldier on stage with you." "If it hadn't been for Saskia stepping in."
0: "Ahem." The golden beacon cleared his throat, his eyelids once more under control. "I deeply regret that I wasn't swift enough to defend you myself, Your Highness. However, I would like to make up for that error by offering a word of advice now." His gaze rested on Felix's face, avoiding Lorelei's mistrustful glare. "I would advise you to find a second residence outside Astarion." "I beg your pardon?" Felix's eyebrows rose. Beside him, Saskia stiffened dangerously, but Lorelei let out a triumphant crow.
2: "See? Threats! I knew it."
0: She shook her head pityingly at the golden beacon.
2: "You just cannot help yourself on a battlefield, can you?"
0: "Let's allow General de Moirul to finish speaking," Ilana murmured. "Personally, I'd quite like to know what he's trying to say." "Thank you, Your Majesty." The general gave her a grave nod before turning the weight of his attention back to Felix. "As I told you before, I myself have neither the legal right nor any personal impulse to question your authority in Astarion, but there is one authority who rises above us both." "The Emperor." Felix let out his breath in a sigh. "Of course. He might not have been educated to understand every nuance of political devolution and governance amongst the Empire's conjoined archduchies, but even he knew who stood at the powerful center of that web. "I am more than happy to follow your orders now," said the Golden Beacon. "But once I return to the capital with my troops, I will be required to make a personal report to His Majesty." He cleared his throat. "Needless to say, I cannot speak for his reaction, nor for any decisions he may take." "I understand." Felix swallowed hard. "Elva, forgive me." He might have been gifted with magic by the goddess in order to stand for the families of other magical children and wild magical creatures in Astarion, but even he couldn't openly flout the Emperor's commands without being imprisoned. were executed for treason. Then another, more amenable aristocrat would be elevated by the emperor to take his place, and life would become even worse for everyone affected. Ilana said, "Naturally, the emperor will be pleased to learn that no battle was necessary today, after all, as the request for his military aid was made under false pretenses." "Hmm," said the golden beacon, with careful neutrality.
2: "Ha!" Lorelei sniffed. "I expect he'll be raging around his throne room, kicking around all of his toys for days. This was the best excuse he'd found to invade another kingdom, and we've ruined it for him."
0: Regardless, Ilana turned her cool focus upon Felix. "There are many ways to enact change, and not all of them include public speeches before a crowd. Many can be handled effectively behind the scenes, merely by ensuring that the right people are in charge of certain practices, and well aware that they need no longer pursue them so aggressively. In fact, they can make quite a show of following imperial orders with surprisingly little substance behind it, which would not give the emperor any public excuse to supplant a popular and beloved ruler." "But that isn't enough," Felix said bleakly. "Not nearly enough for everyone who's being harmed by those cruel policies." "Not yet," Ilana said firmly. "But we all know this battle has merely been postponed, which gives us time to gather more resources. In the meantime, once you choose your new chief minister and cabinet, I see no reason why you shouldn't primarily reside with your consort in her kingdom and simply make joint visits of state to Istarion to maintain your connection and popularity with your people."
2: "Oh, no, I couldn't ask that." Felix was already shaking his head as he turned to Saskia. "I would never expect you to leave your home and your work for my sake. I know how much easier the Emperor would find his expansion plans if he could quietly arrange your assassination and replace you with one of his toadies." Saskia's grip on his hand tightened as she scowled at him ferociously, every inch the terrifying Witch Queen. "Don't ask me to stay behind when you're walking into danger." Frowning, Felix didn't answer. Of course he would prefer her to be with him, but if it would make her miserable... She sighed heavily as her scowl fell away. "For darkness's sake, I've already had to promise Mirjana I'll attend at least 3 or 4 public events in Kitvaria every year from now on. Are you planning to abandon me to endure those horrors alone?" "Never," Felix promised. "I'll be by your side whenever you want me." "Then let me do the same," she said, with urgent, unmistakable sincerity. "Let us protect one another." How could he ever refuse that request? Felix raised her hand to his lips and exulted in the leap of hot, prickling, magical energy between them. "Always," he promised. He had finally discovered his own strength across the months he had worked in her castle, and he would always support her just as she supported him. The golden beacon cleared his throat. "In the meantime, my troops have had a hard march across the Empire in the last 2 days. It would be irresponsible of me to push them too quickly for our return." He paused, pointedly, before finishing. "I fully expect not to arrive in the capital to make my report for at least 3 days. Lorelei's eyes narrowed as she made that ominous humming noise. Felix probably should have felt concern at that sound, but he was too relieved by the other man's words to worry over much about the Fae Queen's schemes. 3 days would give Felix time to travel to Estaviel's city with Saskia and speak with all of the members of his official cabinet at last to decide which one to appoint his new chief minister and plan together how to work against imperial policies behind the scenes. He and Saskia would return to Catterick Castle and the home and family they shared well before the Emperor could let loose his fury. "I thank you for your advice,"
0: Felix said to the Emperor's High General with true respect. I will remember it. And I you. The General bowed deeply before turning and striding away to his troops without another word.
2: Humph! Lorelei's nostrils flared as she watched him leave. Don't worry any of your heads about him. No matter how menacing he may seem, I'll take care of that little problem for you.
0: Felix began.
2: I told you, she said. I look out for my friends, whether they want me to or not. I make up for my mistakes, too.
0: The look she gave Saskia was surprisingly apologetic. Lorelei, Ilana began warily, whatever you may be thinking. It was too late. Rainbow sparkles had already appeared, shimmering around the Fey Queen. An instant later, she was gone, leaving melting colors on the snow and a sudden extra chill to the air. Ilana let out a hissing sigh of frustration. But Felix's attention was caught by a different queen as Saskia wrapped her arms around his shoulders in front of everyone. "Have I mentioned to you yet that you're my official consort?" she murmured. "Did you need to?" He tipped his head forward to meet hers in a moment of perfect intimacy in the midst of the bustling, snowy field, letting her crown of bones press firmly against his hair. "I've been yours for months now, and you know it."
3: "Everyone will know it once they read the newspapers."
0: She smiled up at him with open possession. "The civilized Archduke of Astarion has been enchanted and corrupted by the wicked Witch Queen, and she's never going to let him go."
2: "Never?" he whispered hopefully.
0: "Never," she repeated. "Because you've enchanted me, too." At her words, the power he'd never known he had rose irresistibly within him. Felix felt it meet and tangle with hers, forming something new and astonishing together, as their lips met in a kiss that promised passion and purpose, tenderness and care, and a future more magical than he could ever have imagined. Epilogue. Catterick Castle. 3 nights later, Saskia was lying wrapped up with her lover under her familiar quilt, her cheek resting securely against his warm chest and dancing golden lights flickering like stars in the darkness around them, when a sudden, urgent alarm sounded from the small mirror box that she had created in her last meeting with Ilana. "Ugh!" Groaning, she forced herself up from the comfort of the bed and the even deeper comfort of Felix's arms. As much as Saskia might value her privacy, even she had to admit that if the Queens of Villainy were to maintain their alliance against an increasingly dangerous emperor, they would need to be able to get in touch immediately, from now on, for any crisis. Felix sat up in bed as she left, extinguishing the golden lights that he had cast for them earlier with a murmured counterspell that warmed her with pride. As far as the rest of the world was concerned, based on the newspaper reports, that magical counterattack on Astarion's High General must have been cast by her, but the two of them both knew the truth. As always, her lover was ready to take on a new challenge. Now that they were safely home, he was turning his keen attention to learning and practicing the magic that he'd studied as her librarian for months, in preparation for the next time they were called upon to do battle. He stayed back now, giving her space, but she could feel his watchful concern like an embrace as she yanked her crimson dressing gown around her naked body and then pulled open the mirror box to reveal the lovely face of Norn's Ice Queen. "Ilana?" Saskia swept away the thick locks of hair that had fallen over her own face in the last half hour. "What's amiss? Is there news from the Emperor's meeting with the Golden Beacon?" The expectation of that meeting had guided the schedule of their whirlwind trip to Estaviel City and, this afternoon, their thankful return to Catterick Castle. She and Felix had been greeted with worried lectures and delicious pastries from Mrs. Haglitz, calm words of welcome from a visibly relieved Morlock,
3: cawing and shrieking delight from Oscar, and half a dozen new stories about experiences they'd missed from Crack and the other goblins. Still, her awareness of that upcoming event had been a thrumming source of anxiety all day long. Not exactly. Ilana's face looked uncharacteristically pinched with tension. "Have you heard from Lorelei at all in the last few days?" Saskia frowned. "Not a word. Why? Should I have?" In the whirlwind of meetings and travel, it hadn't even occurred to her to expect any such communication. "I had hoped... Well, never mind." Ilana released a heavy breath. The Emperor and the Golden Beacon did not meet today, after all. "Why not?" It was Felix who spoke, stepping up to lean over Saskia's shoulder. "Has some other crisis erupted on a different border?" "According to official reports," said Ilana, "the Golden Beacon has ordered his troops to take a long rest before the Farian Mountain Pass. However, according to my spies, there is good reason to believe that no one has actually seen the Golden Beacon himself in at least 2 days. So what do you..." "Oh." Saskia sucked in a breath, turning to meet Felix's widening eyes. "You don't think..." "Exactly," Ilana said tightly. "No one, including any of my spies, has caught sight of Lorelei, either." "Elva preserve us," Felix murmured. But as Saskia knew, there were some things a goddess couldn't control. The incorrigible Fae Queen was undoubtedly among them. "It could be only a coincidence," she said, "without any real hope." "Perhaps," Ilana grimaced. "Do let me know if you hear from her." "Of course." Gently closing the lid of the box, Saskia looked up at her consort and let out a weary sigh. "I suppose I ought to start casting for her now. But if she's using her own magic to hide herself, it won't be easy." "I'll help you," Felix promised, "but not yet. You've done more than enough for today. Let yourself have a full night's sleep first. We'll work together on it tomorrow morning." The Witch Queen of Kitvaria had never believed that she needed any tenderness or care in her life. But as she closed her eyes 5 minutes later to fall asleep in the warm curve of Felix's arms, she couldn't help sending up her first true prayer to Divine Elva. "Thank you. Thank you. Thank you." 2 nights earlier, in a private hunting lodge in an enchanted woodland deep within Balravia, shielded with ancient fae magic from even the most powerful of prying eyes. Tedious, unimaginative people always threw around words like reckless or foolhardy when confronted with Lorelei of Balravia's most brilliant schemes and lightning-swift instincts. Naturally, she'd never allowed their disapproval to bother her for an instant. But as she looked down now, through the darkness, at the infuriatingly beautiful figure of the Empire's beloved Golden Beacon, cast under an enchanted sleep and chained with ropes of twining ivy to his prison bed, Lorelei found herself wondering, for the first time, whether she might have finally gone too far. That concludes Wooing the Witch Queen by Stephanie Burgess. The publisher has this information about the author. Stephanie Burgess grew up in East Lansing, Michigan, but now lives in Wales with her husband and 2 sons, surrounded by mountains, castles, and coffee shops. She writes wildly romantic adult historical fantasies, including the Harwood Spellbook series, with more than 20,000 self-published copies sold, and has had more than 40 short stories for adults and teens published in magazines and anthologies. Find out more at stephanieburgess.com. If you have enjoyed this book, please call and tell us, so we may broadcast similar books in the future. Your reader has been Gabriela Santiago. We continue for the rest of the hour reading from Stephanie Burgess's Acknowledgements. Acknowledgements. Thank you so much to my fearless beta readers who read through every chapter of this manuscript and cheered me on as I was drafting it. Jen Reese, Diva Fagan, and Ying Lee, you are all amazing. Thank you to Patrick Samphire and Justina Robson for helpful critiques of my book and trilogy proposals, and thank you again to Patrick for cheerfully taking on extra childcare and housecare when I needed to go on a writing retreat to get my head around the second half of this novel. I love you so much. Thank you to Molly Kerr Hahn for believing in this project from the beginning and being the best possible agent and friend in every way. Thank you to Monique Patterson for believing in this novel, and to Erica Tsang for thoughtful edits that helped so much. Thank you to Aaron Wilcox for thoughtful and truly helpful copy editing, Megan Cadu for careful and perceptive production editing, Ariana Carpentieri and Jennifer McClelland Smith for marketing, Alexis Sorella for publicity, and Tessa Villanueva for guiding me so patiently through the process. Thanks so much to Aliette de Baudard for reading early scenes and helping me out with the perfect surname for The Golden Beacon, and to all the members of my private Slack and Discord groups who've supported me in so many ways as I wrote this. Thank you to everyone on social media who helped me build the perfect writing soundtrack for this novel. 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We continue for the rest of the hour with a brief sneak peek at the next book in the Queens of Villainy series included at the end of this one, Enchanting the Fae Queen, available winter 2026. In a darkened room, in an unknown location, even the most brutal of tortures could never force Gerard de Moirule to admit it. But the shameful truth was that it wasn't unusual for him to dream of Balravia's queen. After all, the woman had haunted his waking life for 7 years. She was an incorrigible menace. We've been reading from Wooing the Witch Queen and Associated Materials. Your reader has been Gabriela Santiago. 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
5: Teenage István lives with his mother in a quiet apartment complex in Hungary. Shy and new in town, he is a stranger to the social rituals practiced by his classmates and is soon isolated, drawn instead into a series of events that leave him forever a stranger to his peers, his mother, and himself. In the years that follow, István is borne along by the goodwill or self-interest of strangers, charting a rocky yet upward trajectory that lands him further from his childhood and the defining events that abruptly ended it than he could possibly have imagined. A collection of intimate moments over the course of decades, Flesh chronicles a man at odds with himself, estranged from and by the circumstances and demands of a life not entirely under his control and the roles that he is asked to play. Shadowed by the specter of past tragedy and the apathy of modernity, the tension between István and all that alienates him hurtles forward until sudden tragedy again throws life as he knows it in jeopardy. This is Michelle Potts. Please join me for David Soloy's Flesh.
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7: And welcome to Old Friends, a program with materials of interest to people who are retired or semi-retired. We are staying informed about the important issues of the day and making our own decisions about our lives. I'm Betsy Sell. Today we begin with an article from the March 20th, 2026 Washington Post entitled Grandpa 101 Goes Viral from Pottery Class, Happiest Guy in the World, by Sidney Page. George Straussman's wife asks him in a video what his plans are for the day. Straussman, 101, says he's going to the office. He then details the rest of his day. Join my poetry class, write some poetry, then off to my pottery class, in time to make some pieces and pots, and then take my lover out to dinner. He means his wife of 66 years. Straussman's granddaughter captioned the video, "Think about Grandpa George next time you say you're too tired." Straussman recently went viral on social media for his robust calendar, in particular the pottery class he has been taking for 10 years with people half his age, and also for being the self-proclaimed happiest guy in the world, according to his granddaughter, Francesca Rietti. Straussman, who lives on Long Island and turns 102 this month, has become a fixture in the pottery class. New members are often startled by his age and by the fact that he keeps showing up week after week. On a recent afternoon, Rietti surprised him at his class and filmed him wedging a lump of clay, then shaping it on the wheel into a small pot. She posted the video on TikTok, and it quickly took off. He is the only man in the 3-hour weekly class. The rest are women between the ages of 30 and 60. The video, posted March 9th, has drawn more than 3.1 million views and nearly 2,000 comments, many similar to, "We need his routine. What he eats, what he did for work, exercise, 'cause wow." Or, "Imagine starting something in your 90s and then still ending up with a decade of experience." Straussman said his sudden TikTok stardom has been a shock, and he doesn't quite understand why millions of people are interested in watching him shape clay. "I think part of it is the fact that not everybody lives to be 100, and that's something that people seem to respect," he said. "People are very nice to me." He said he looks forward to class each week. "It's a very nice group of ladies," Straussman said. "Some of them are very skilled." His granddaughter said she knows exactly why people enjoy watching him on social media. "People love it because they cannot believe he's 102 years old and looks the way he does," she said. "He's such a happy, loves life kind of guy." While Straussman only recently went viral, his pottery teacher said he has long been a legend in her class. "Everybody knows George. Everybody loves George. He's definitely a star," says Rosalie Dornstein, who has taught the pottery class for about 30 years. "He's always been famous for us." Dornstein, 86, said Straussman is tireless in his commitment to improving his skills. "He has a fascination with the wheel, which is not so easy for people even half his age," she said. "Some of his pieces are really lovely." Straussman has become good friends with many of his classmates, and all the women in the class flirt with him, Dornstein said. Straussman was born in New York City on March 25th, 1924. When I grew up, you lifted the telephone off the hook, and the operator said, "Number, please," Straussman said, pointing to his iPhone, which he used for a FaceTime interview with the Washington Post. "Now I got the whole world in my hands here." His early years were not easy. Straussman's father, an attorney, struggled to find work at a time when opportunities were limited for young Jewish lawyers. He found success in real estate until the Great Depression. "I've never missed a meal, although I can remember times in the Depression when my mother missed a meal," he recalled. At 18, Straussman went to work for his father as a construction superintendent, despite having no experience. "I kept my mouth shut and my ears open," he said. "I learned pretty good." He and his brother eventually took over their father's business, building apartments and houses, and later a nursing home. "We had a philosophy. If it wasn't good enough for your mother, it wasn't good enough for us," Straussman said. Straussman still goes into the office 4 days a week, though his three children now run the business. "I come to the office and give them a little advice," he said. On Thursdays, he takes a break from work in the afternoon to focus on his poetry and pottery, two pursuits he didn't take up until late in life. Before that, his primary hobby was tennis, which he gave up at 90 when it got too hard on his body. He is also a chess enthusiast and a history buff. He attends poetry classes on Zoom from his home or office, and his pottery classes are run in person by Great Neck Public Schools. He drives himself that here, he comes, he chats it up with everybody, said Jennifer Anderson, Director of Community Education at Great Neck Public Schools. "To come here and remain committed to it every week is truly inspirational for all of us." Straussman said that despite taking classes for 10 years, he doesn't consider himself a great potter. "I know the difference between good and pedestrian. I'm very pedestrian," he said. "I make a few decent pots once in a while. Still, he keeps coming back. I do it because it's a challenge and it's creative. I keep wanting to get better," Straussman said. "Plus, importantly, it gets me out of the house." When asked his secret to longevity, Straussman said he isn't sure he has one. He said he's been lucky. "My health is good. Everybody I love is well. I can pay my bills. What should I be complaining about?" he said. "I've had a really wonderful life." He says staying active, busy, and optimistic has helped him live a long life. He also attributes his good health to the support of his family, including his 11 grandchildren and 4 great-grandchildren who display his pottery in their homes. "They're all over my apartment, so I always think of him," Rietti said, adding that people on social media have reached out asking to buy her grandfather's pottery, and she plans to do a giveaway on his birthday. She often shares TikTok videos of her grandfather giving life advice, such as, "Treasure your family." In addition to making ceramic pots for his wife, Nancy, he regularly writes poems about his love for her. "Most of what has made life good for me has been my wife because she's such a terrific person," Straussman said. "I got a great wife." Straussman is a believer in late life hobbies and trying new things at any age. "Anything that keeps your hands busy is great for you, whatever you do," he said. His advice? Get up off your behind and do something. This article, Grandpa 101, goes viral from pottery class, happiest guy in the world, was by Sidney Page and appeared in the March 20th, 2026, Washington Post. Next. From the March 11th, 2026, the New York Times comes... Can you prevent or reverse gray hair? It's a question that has perplexed scientists for decades. Here's what they have untangled so far, by Saimar Bajaj. For something so universal, graying remains oddly mysterious. Each strand of hair starts out nearly translucent, and its color is determined by melanin, essentially pigment dust. If it's packed densely, you end up with dark hair. Leave only a few black and brown specks, and it appears blonde. Over time, the pigment-producing cells in each hair follicle tend to slow or shut down, turning hair gray, said Desmond Tobin, director of the Charles Institute of Dermatology at University College Dublin in Ireland. These strands tend to be stiffer and harder to control, growing 10% faster than pigmented hairs. Some people embrace them as a part of aging, others see them as a nuisance to be dyed, plucked, or hidden. but scientists aren't sure what sets graying in motion or how much control we have over it. People can begin graying in their 20s or keep their natural color into their 80s. Although the process seems to be largely irreversible, researchers are finding that color can sometimes return in patches and in darker roots. For now, there's no silver bullet to prevent or reverse graying, but experts are trying to untangle the issue and develop solutions. What do scientists know so far? Our hair doesn't gray all at once, which is why you might notice stray silver strands and then experience a salt and pepper phase. Some hairs can even get lighter and darker again. Each follicle is an independent unit, containing its own pigment-producing cells called melanocytes, and a reservoir of replacement stem cells. As we age, these cells naturally accrue damage, like from stress or cellular wear and tear. Hair graying usually starts when melanocytes in a particular follicle get compromised, but it becomes permanent when the stem cell reservoir is exhausted, said Emi Nishimura, a professor of aging and regeneration at the University of Tokyo. There's research to suggest that if the first process happens without the second, gray hair can be reversed. In a small 2021 study, scientists collected hairs from people who had started graying and found distinct dark and white bands. Because hair grows roughly a centimeter each month, these bands offered a timeline, so researchers asked participants to chart their stressful experiences over the past year. Periods of higher stress lined up with lighter bands, and lower stress periods corresponded with bands where color returned. In other words, dialing down stress levels appeared to reverse or slow graying. Some people with gray hair have also spontaneously repigmented in patches after getting certain types of chemotherapy, radiation, or immunotherapy. Experts suspect that, in these rare cases, the cancer treatments might coax dormant stem cells to rebuild functional melanocytes. This research suggests that hair graying isn't a completely linear process, and that there's a window of opportunity where pigment loss can be reversed, said Dr. Ralph Paus, a dermatologist at the University of Miami. How long that window stays open and what could safely reawaken stem cells is still unclear. What can you do about gray hair? Much of hair graying is genetic, said Dr. Jessica Hsu, a dermatologist at the University of California, Irvine Health, so your parents and grandparents offer the best insight. Researchers have also found that graying usually starts in the mid-30s for white people, late 30s for Asian people, and mid-40s for black people. But lifestyle choices might also make a difference. The strongest evidence points to quitting cigarettes and reducing your stress levels. Getting enough sleep and eating a healthy diet with lots of antioxidants might also limit the damage to your pigment cells, Dr. Hsu said, although the evidence is more indirect. Premature hair graying has also been linked to low levels of iron and vitamin B12, but in the United States, deficiencies severe enough to affect hair pigmentation are rare, Dr. Tobin said, and there's no evidence that supplements help with graying. Be cautious about anti-gray supplements overall, Dr. Hsu said, since they're often sold on promise, not proof. Even if these supplements contain something helpful, there's no evidence that taking a pill or applying a cream reaches the pigment cells deep inside hair follicles. Although there are no medical treatments for gray hair, talk to your doctor about sudden or early graying, because a small share of cases are linked to prescription medications or diseases and might be reversible. For example, some anti-seizure medications, anti-malarials, oral retinoids, and muscle spasticity drugs have been tied to hair graying. Many cancer drugs also induce pigment loss, despite the rare cases of repigmentation. Doctors can also distinguish between age-related graying and the conditions that cause it. Thyroid and other hormonal disorders have been linked to early graying, as have autoimmune conditions that target hair follicles like vitiligo and alopecia areata. Treatment can limit further pigment loss and sometimes allow color to return. For most people, there's not much you can do to prevent gray hair, but stacking small changes can help. It's not anything crazy, it's just living a healthy lifestyle, Dr. Hsu said. This article, Can You Prevent or Reverse Gray Hair?, was by Saimar Bajaj and appeared in the March 11th, 2026, The New York Times. Next, from the March 13th, 2026, The New York Times comes, Margareta Magnusson, 91, dies, wrote of cleaning up before dying. Her best-selling book encouraged people to tidy up homes and lives as death approached, as a gift to loved ones and to revisit memories. Margareta Magnusson, the artist-turned-author who wrote The Gentle Art of Swedish Death Cleaning, a best-selling guide to picking up before heading out, died on Thursday in Gothenburg, Sweden. She was 91. Her death at a retirement home was confirmed by her daughter, Jane Magnusson. Ms. Magnusson was in her 80s when she began writing her book about death cleaning, based on her country's practice of dustekning, or tidying up when you think the time is coming closer for you to leave the planet, as she put it. To her, death cleaning was about a lot more than death. It meant sharing pieces of your life with others and making sure that someone else won't be saddled with picking up after you when your time comes. No matter how much they love you, she wrote in the book, don't leave this burden to them. In less than 130 pages, death cleaning is both memoir and manual, specific and strategic. Start your purge with forgotten items in cupboards and the attic, she suggested, rather than emotionally weighty photographs and letters that you may never get through. Books are too hard to sell, so invite people over to rummage around the titles you can do without. Encourage friends to come and find treasures and help you move the heavy stuff. And when you're passing off your old objects, share the stories of how they came into your life with the new owners. Ms. Magnusson also addressed the thorny subject of how to initiate a conversation about death cleaning. An adult child, for example, might approach the topic with a parent by asking, is there anything we can do together in a slow way so that there won't be too many things to handle later? If parents find a way to avoid that conversation, she advised, then leave them to think and return a few weeks or a few months later and ask again, perhaps in a slightly different way. The book was a surprise hit when it was released in 2018. A New York Times bestseller, it was published in more than 30 countries and inspired a home improvement series of the same name on the Peacock streaming service that enlisted Amy Poehler as both narrator and an executive producer. The following year, Dictionary.com added the term death cleaning, citing the book. When it came time to cull more difficult items like photographs and letters, Ms. Magnusson wrote of the process, I often ask myself, will anyone I know be happier if I save this? She continued, if after a moment of reflection I can honestly answer no, then it goes into the hungry shredder, always waiting for paper to chew. But before it goes into the shredder, I have had a moment to reflect on the event or feeling, good or bad, and to know that it has been a part of my story and my life. Margareta Elizabeth Bothan was born in Gothenburg on December 31, 1934, to Nils Bothan, a gynecologist, and Karen Lindquist Bothan, a nurse. As a child, Margareta liked to climb trees, pick mushrooms, and fish for crabs lying on her stomach on the dock, her daughter Jane said in an interview for this obituary in 2023. As a teenager and adult, it was all art. She studied at Beckman's College of Design in Stockholm, graduating in 1956, and married Lars Magnusson the next year. The couple had five children. Mr. Magnusson's various management posts with ESAB, an industrial corporation, moved the family all over the world, from Annapolis, Maryland to Hong Kong. Ms. Magnusson, who painted, had her first solo show in Gothenburg in 1979 and later exhibited her work at galleries in Asia. The idea for death cleaning emerged from a conversation that Ms. Magnusson's daughter Jane had with a friend in the United States who was complaining that he didn't know what he was going to do with his father's possessions after he died. Jane replied that she wouldn't have that problem because her mother was always dustigning. The friend who worked in publishing was intrigued and eventually asked Ms. Magnusson to write the book. Just as giving away objects becomes an opportunity to share stories with loved ones, Ms. Magnusson wrote in Death Cleaning, so does choosing to keep other things. She kept an assortment of shells that she had collected along the Swedish coast as a child, while disposing of most of her children's baby clothes. But she kept a few pieces that her mother had made, just in case she was blessed with grandchildren, she said. And when grandchildren failed to arrive, I would take the box down and remind my lazy children of what I wanted, she wrote. It worked. Though Ms. Magnuson burned for this cause of death cleaning, her daughter Jane said, she was not interested in fame. If someone recognized her in public and asked if she was that death cleaning lady who always wore striped shirts, she would deny it and turn away. In addition to her daughter Jane, Ms. Magnuson is survived by another daughter, Anne, three sons, Jan, Thomas, and Johan Gaden, and seven grandchildren. This article, Margareta Magnuson, 91, Dies, wrote of cleaning up before dying, was by Chris Cornelis and appeared in the March 13, 2026, The New York Times. Next, from the March 14, 2026, The New York Times comes, How Did This Happen? When changing your address leads to losing your Medicare coverage. Using a post office box shouldn't cost you your health insurance, but in one woman's case, it sure seemed to. By Ron Lieber. In the spring of 2024, Deborah Antoine's mother was not well. To help manage her mother's care, Ms. Antoine set up a grueling routine of drives between St. Louis, where she lived, and Texas, where her mother was. She made the 12-hour trip every week, either down or back, staying in Texas for a week at a time. And because she's a careful person who doesn't like imposing on her neighbors, she didn't want to ask anyone to take in her mail. Instead, she tried to put a hold on it. When that didn't work, she got a post office box near her home and filled out a change of address form online. That change of address seems to have caused a cascading series of problems. In early 2025, months after her mother died, Ms. Antoine was back home in Missouri full-time. She went to the doctor and discovered she no longer had Medicare coverage. How did this happen? It isn't 100% clear. The Federal Centers for Medicare and Medicaid Services won't comment on individual cases, even when people like Ms. Antoine are willing to sign release forms granting permission. But there are some things that everyone else can learn from Ms. Antoine's saga, and a few to-dos for people who are frequently away from their primary residence. Let's start with the Postal Service. When Ms. Antoine began traveling to and from Texas, she put those holds on her mail. Her post office should have hung on to it while she was away. But mail, including prescription drugs, kept coming to her house. Local postal workers told her that using holds in this way was ineffective, in part because any substitute mail carriers wouldn't know to check the list of people with holds on their mail. It's not for your convenience, Ms. Antoine said she had been told. Instead, she said a local manager had told her she needed to get a post office box. She did that and filled out a change of address form while setting the box up. All along, Ms. Antoine, 66, was paying her Medicare premiums automatically from her bank account, and not through Social Security withholding, since she was not collecting Social Security yet. She also had separate Medicare Advantage coverage through a company called Essence Healthcare. There, too, she paid in full each month, automatically. When her mother died in August 2024, Ms. Antoine got rid of the post office box and changed her address back to her home. Her life returned to normal, or so she thought. The next February, while visiting the dermatologist, she was told by a person at the doctor's office that she had no insurance coverage. I'm standing there feeling like the ground is shifting, Ms. Antoine said. I've never been an uninsured person in my adult life, even in the years between retirement and Medicare. She had not received any cancellation notices via paper mail, email, phone call, or text message, although a Medicare phone representative later told her that she should have received a paper mail notifying her. After getting the various parties to reinstate her coverage, she went back into her bank records. There, she saw that Medicare had stopped drawing on her bank account at a certain point, presumably when her coverage ceased, and she had simply missed it. You might have missed it as well if you had a double-digit number of billers pulling from your account on the regular. After weeks of detective work and a few months of old mail trickling into her home mailbox, Ms. Antoine could only surmise the following. Somewhere along the way, mail from Medicare must have gone back to wherever it had come from, such that some computer or person decided, for some unknown reason, to cut her off. Is she right? We begin with the Postal Service, where a spokeswoman said that holding her mail should have worked in the first place, and that substitute carriers were supposed to get training on how to deal with held mail. Then there is this weird catch. The government, that's the post office, might not forward government mail, that's Medicare. In some cases, mailers, including government agencies, place forwarding restrictions on pieces of mail to protect sensitive personal information, the spokeswoman said via email. When those endorsements are present, the Postal Service is obligated to follow the instructions provided by the sender. At that point, some unforwardable mail may undergo additional processing in a postal facility and still reach its intended destination eventually. Does mail from Medicare have forwarding restrictions that would have prevented Ms. Antoine from getting any cancellation notices via her post office box? It's still not clear, though a spokesman said a change of address would not cause someone to lose coverage. You might lose it if you didn't pay your premium, but that wasn't what happened here. The spokesman added that last May, when it was too late to help Ms. Antoine, Medicare's correspondence team began making phone calls and setting alerts on inbound calls to better communicate with people whose postal mail had bounced back to Medicare mailing centers. As for Essence, the Medicare Advantage provider, which could have sent up its own flares beyond a paper mail notice when it found out that Ms. Antoine had lost her Medicare coverage, a spokesman said that the company had to cancel her Medicare Advantage coverage when she no longer had Medicare, and that it had done all it could. Medicare Advantage communication and marketing regulations place limits on contacting beneficiaries who have disenrolled or are in the process of disenrolling, except for limited purposes such as quality improvement surveys, the spokesman said in a statement. That bit about quality improvement is ironic, right? Ms. Antoine would like a word. So what, if anything, can you do to avoid this situation? Start by watching your bank and credit card statements extremely carefully. We probably all need to retrain ourselves to look for charges that should be there, in addition to ones from fraudsters that should not. The spokesman for Essence added that it might have emailed Ms. Antoine if only she had requested such contact when she was enrolling, or done so at some subsequent date. Ms. Antoine said she surely would have done this when signing up if she had noticed such an option, and when she went to do it recently, the email and phone options were grayed out on the website. She had to call to fix it. Anyone changing his or her U.S. mail address should make sure to take both analog and digital measures to let the Social Security Administration and, if applicable, the Medicare authorities know where to reach you. Use their website, call them too for good measure, and double-check online to make sure the change has stuck. Do the same thing manually with all the billers you deal with in case they also have mail forwarding restrictions. Ron Lieber has been the Your Money columnist since 2008 and has written 5 books, most recently, The Price You Pay for College. This article, How Did This Happen? When Changing Your Address Leads to Losing Your Medicare Coverage, was by Ron Lieber and appeared in the March 14, 2026, The New York Times. Next, from the March 16, 2026, The New York Times comes, Scam or Not? Can hyperbaric oxygen therapy help you live longer? Pressurized oxygen is proven to help the body heal faster. Now it's being touted for reversing aging, boosting your brain, and tightening your skin. By Katie Wright. Forget sub-zero cryotherapy, Himalayan salt caves, and infrared saunas. The latest high-end, high-tech contraption to fascinate the wellness world seems to be the hyperbaric oxygen chamber. Originally used to treat lung disease as well as decompression sickness in scuba divers, hyperbaric oxygen therapy has recently emerged as an upscale wellness treatment. Proponents say that breathing pure oxygen in a pressurized chamber can improve brain power, prevent skin aging, and boost longevity. but these claims aren't backed up by robust research. Searches for hyperbaric oxygen have risen over the last 5 years in devices that range from large hard-shell chambers to soft body bags are being sold online for thousands of dollars, allowing consumers to try HBOT at home. Athletes such as LeBron James, Novak Djokovic, and Michael Phelps have said it helps their recovery, and so-called biohackers

Not only that, it's also dangerous. What is hyperbaric therapy? Pressurized oxygen has been used to treat disease for hundreds of years, and it's been used since the 1960s to treat radiation injuries from cancer treatment, carbon monoxide poisoning, and certain wounds. The mechanism is simple. Pressure helps force more oxygen into the lungs and bloodstream so that it can be delivered to cells, said Anders Kjellberg, head of the hyperbaric unit at Karolinska University Hospital in Sweden. As oxygen-rich blood reaches damaged tissues, they respond by generating new blood vessels and cells. The process also stimulates stem cells to help repair tissue. People with medical conditions like decompression sickness or carbon monoxide poisoning may need only one session at a hospital or hyperbaric medicine facility, Dr. Kjellberg said. But for wound healing, patients often require 30 to 40 daily sessions of an hour or more. Is it an effective wellness treatment? Research on hyperbaric therapy for wellness is still in its infancy, said Dr. Kinjal Sethamaran, the medical director of the Center for Hyperbaric and Dive Medicine at University of Maryland Medical Center. Many of the claims that it improves cognition, skin, and longevity stem from a handful of recent studies published by Dr. Efrati and his research group, but his results are being wildly misinterpreted, Dr. Efrati said. For example, his lab published a 2020 study of 35 adults that found hyperbaric therapy improved two key hallmarks of aging in immune cells, increasing telomere length and decreasing damaging zombie cells. But that doesn't mean the subjects will live longer, Dr. Efrati said. I would never use the word longevity, he added. Other papers from his team found hyperbaric therapy improved cognitive function in older adults, improved VO2 max, and increased collagen density in skin. Dr. Efrati cautioned that these were small studies carried out under strict conditions that would be difficult or impossible to replicate with consumer-grade equipment, Dr. Efrati explained. With participants completing 5 90-minute sessions a week for 3 months, breathing 100% oxygen in steel chambers. There is no reason to believe a different protocol would deliver the same results, he said, dismissing soft shell chambers as nothing more than sacks full of air. Also, all of these studies are preliminary, and some were limited to cell cultures, not people, said Dr. Sethamaran. Even if you were to follow Dr. Efrati's exact protocol, she added, you might not get the same results. Is it safe? In 2025, a health clinic owner and a 5-year-old boy died in separate incidents when their oxygen chambers caught fire. In the case of the child's death, 3 staff members were accused of disregarding safety protocols and charged with second-degree murder and manslaughter. Hyperbaric therapy equipment used for medical purposes must be cleared by the Food and Drug Administration, but clinics that offer it for things like performance, anti-aging, or longevity don't need such approval. Dr. Sethamaran recommended only going to a hyperbaric facility that has been accredited separately by the Undersea and Hyperbaric Medical Society, which sets standards for the practice. The chamber doesn't start fires, but it feeds fires, said Erica Jordan, the founder and director of Hyperbaric Healing Treatment Center in Florida. She says her facility requires patients to remove all traces of perfume, lotion, or deodorant, and wear cotton clothing to prevent static sparks. Hyperbaric therapy also may not be safe for people with certain health conditions, Dr. Kjellberg said, including some lung diseases, inner ear, and heart problems. If you're going to try it, do so under the supervision of a doctor, Dr. Efrati said. If you don't have a physician in charge of your treatment with a license that he can lose if something goes wrong, don't go there, he said. Are hyperbaric oxygen chambers a scam? Hyperbaric oxygen therapy can be very effective for certain injuries if it is conducted in an FDA-approved steel chamber. But if you are hoping to extend your life or improve your skin in a plastic booth at a commercial clinic for just an hour or so, experts say you are probably squandering time and money. Unless you're a world-class athlete using it to speed up recovery, you're not likely to see much benefit. In professional sports, the margins are so small, said Dr. Kjellberg. It could add something, but for normal people, it may well be just a waste of money. And the cost of 60

0: Barbaric sessions, $6,000 or more, might be better spent on a personal trainer. This article, Scam or Not, Can Hyperbaric Oxygen Therapy Help You Live Longer? Was by Katie Wright and appeared in the March 16, 2026, The New York Times. Next, from the March 18, 2026, The Washington Post comes, Are Boomers the Real iPad Babies? By Sophia Solano. The phone never leaves their palm. It blares and beeps at odd hours, threatening anyone in the vicinity with the sensory overload of a full-blast Facebook reel. It's a constant companion, but a distracting one when it comes to family dinners and nights with friends and restaurant outings. And when they're in the solitude of their own homes, that phone is a compulsive doomscroll device that devours hours at a time. They're not iPad babies or screenagers or anyone whose birth year starts with a 2. They're AARP members who love an early bird special and a roomy sedan. Research shows social media use is growing among people 65 and older from 11% in 2010 to 45% in 2021, and some of their children and grandchildren are worried they're slipping quietly into screen addiction. Among those children is James Sullivan, who noticed his parents' phone use skyrocket after they retired to an age-restricted independent living community in Florida. I would go over there for dinner and they'd be on their phone scrolling through Facebook, looking at AI memes or something, said the 24-year-old multimedia producer. And I would be like, well, you know, why did I even come here? I could have done this online. I want to talk to you guys in person. While Brendan Moriak was watching videos about how to decrease his phone use, his dad was across the country, deep in a chatbot binge. Moriak knew he had a screen time problem. Like other Gen Zers, he's taken interest in recent years in ways to get off his devices, but he was worried his dad might not recognize his own tech use issue. Moriak, a 25-year-old film orchestrator, noticed that since he and his brother moved out, his Gen X parents' phone use has skyrocketed, and in unexpected ways. His mom asks AI which types of towels to buy. His dad used it to write a jukebox musical. Gen X and boomers are now ChatGPT-pilled and addicted to their phones, he said. It's definitely swapped, where my parents are on their phone more than I'm on my phone. Stories like these aren't uncommon, especially from disgruntled digital native Gen Zers and millennials on the internet. One viral Reddit thread called, Are All of Our Parents Addicted to Their Phones? Points to a bleak new reality. My father is glued to Twitter. I can barely get him to acknowledge me when I say something to him, wrote one poster. Dude, I am in a four-person bowling league with my sister and parents, wrote another. Our boomer parents sit there talking to no one while playing some stupid A slot machine games or scrolling FB. And finally, I see my folks once every 2 years or so, and I often spend the whole week watching TV with them. And by watching TV, I mean my stepdad watching YouTube and my mom playing Candy Crush for hours while the TV is on in the background. We can already hear the choir, not all boomers. That may be true, but it's not just anecdotal. An October survey found that adults 50 and older spend a cumulative 22 hours per week on their devices, and adults 65 and up spend nearly twice as much time on YouTube, which just edges out Facebook as their most used app, as they did 2 years earlier, according to a 2025 Nielsen study. According to research firm GWI, the newly retired are more likely than people under 25 to own tablets, laptops, and smart TVs. Despite countless studies about teenage screen time use, the impact of phone addiction during retirement, which coincides with the typical age of cognitive decline, has yet to be fully understood. Research doesn't yet tell us what it means for individuals or for their families. One Washington woman, who spoke on the condition of anonymity so she could freely vent about her in-laws in a national newspaper, said her husband's parents visit just a handful of times per year, During those visits, they spend much of the time scrolling Facebook and reading news apps and online shopping for their grandbabies, but very little time playing with them. If Grandma can't even read Goodnight Moon without taking a call, what is she telling her grandkids? Is the other person or device more important than you? Like so many wretched things in 2026, this phenomenon has roots in the pandemic, when religious services, craft circles, book clubs, doctor appointments, and family reunions went online in 2020, so did the retired. Navigating telehealth appointments and virtual socializing ultimately made some older adults feel more confident in tech use and adoption, according to research from Environics. Perhaps even more relevant is the life experience of the typical retiree. A decade ago, seniors may have never encountered a computer in their professional life or made the switch from a flip phone to a smartphone. Many contemporary retirees are as technologically literate as today's teenagers. Teresa Searcy, a former paralegal now retired in Lexington, says she spends about 4 hours per day on her phone, often scrolling social media or playing Words with Friends when there's nothing particularly good on TV. "I'm 74, so I was still working when things started becoming technical," she said. "I remember going from regular typewriters to word processors to computers at work." Dave Meredith, head of the technology committee at Leisure World, a Maryland 55-plus community so large it's census-designated, where he's noticed an uptick in phone use. For the last decade, he's run a technology resource center for the community. "I've seen the diminishing of basic questions like, 'I don't have any idea about a cell phone. I've never touched a computer before,'" he said. "What you're seeing now is more of the younger people asking him, 'Gee, tell me more about AI. I've not touched it. What do you suggest?'" There's also the ample unstructured time retirement can bring. Several adult children interviewed for this story noted that their parents found screen-based hobbies in retirement. And as sleep becomes more challenging for some older adults, that idle time becomes screen time. "My parents get like 4 hours of sleep at night," Sullivan said. "That's four extra hours that they are on their phones. Today, everyone and their mother or grandmother uses screens, but it can be challenging to differentiate the severity of that use between a bad habit, a problem, or an addiction." Elizabeth Santos, the president of the American Association for Geriatric Psychiatry, said there's one easy-to-cross line that signals an issue. "Some people will use it for avoidance, right? I don't have to be with other people because I have this screen. I have these other means of communication that bypasses the real person," she said. "If you're choosing to be with a screen rather than an opportunity to be with real people, that's a problem." Santos is also the medical director for clinical outpatient programs focused on older adults at the University of Rochester Medical Center. She notes that young people who grew up with technology have parameters, parental controls, or basic classroom knowledge about how screens affect their maturing brains. "Who's going to do that for an older adult?" Santos said, adding that her patients aren't usually told to pay attention to their screen time until it starts to isolate them or disrupt their sleep. "You have to be aware of what it could be doing for you. It's one of those things I don't think we've talked about, but will be soon. But all phone time isn't equal. There are AI-generated video doom scrolls that falsify current events, sure. But there's also Sudoku and YouTube videos about gardening. Then there are the ways phones use can combat isolation." Patrick Rao, a University of Washington researcher who studies interventions for seniors with depression, notes that older adults have similar reported rates of loneliness as teenagers, and that the physical effects of loneliness can be as harmful as smoking 15 cigarettes a day. "To have online social interaction with somebody, if that leads to a feeling that I've got a companion in my corner, that can be just as powerful as an in-person contact," he said. "We can't give up on those remote ways, particularly in cases where it's somebody's only option." But what happens when the other option is a real live human in front of you? Maybe even one you raised? For Sullivan, the multimedia producer, his parents' phone use triggers a deeper fear that generational roles are reversing. "In an existential sense, it's scary, right? It goes against your entire life experience thus far. You're being taken care of by your parents, and then slowly you realize, oh, I kind of have to start taking care of you guys. This article, Are Boomers the Real iPad Babies?, was by Sophia Solano and appeared in the March 18, 2026, The Washington Post. Next, from the March 19, 2026, The New York Times comes, Could a blood test predict if you'll get Alzheimer's? The tests could help to improve dementia care, but scientists say there are still some caveats and unknowns, by Dana G. Smith. Could a simple blood test predict your risk of getting dementia years or even decades before you experience memory loss? That's the potential promise of a new class of biomarker tests. Two were approved last year by the Food and Drug Administration to help diagnose people with Alzheimer's disease if they have symptoms of dementia. Scientists are now studying whether these types of tests can also identify who is at risk for Alzheimer's long before symptoms appear. One recent paper found they might be able to predict the onset of dementia symptoms as many as 20 years ahead of time. The push to diagnose Alzheimer's at the earliest possible stage, even before symptoms occur, coincides with a push to develop treatments to prevent or delay cognitive decline. Clinical trials on a few drugs are currently underway, with results expected in 2027. But the tests aren't perfect. Here's what to know about their current capabilities and shortcomings, and what they might be able to do in the future. How do the tests work? In the brain, Alzheimer's is characterized by two proteins, amyloid beta and tau, that become dysfunctional, forming plaques and tangles that damage neurons. Amyloid plaques can emerge up to 20 years before dementia symptoms start to occur, whereas tau tangles come later, often coinciding with the onset of cognitive impairment. We think of tau tangles and neurodegeneration as the raging fire that does the most damage in people with Alzheimer's disease, says Dr. A. Eric Ryman, the chief executive of the Banner Alzheimer's Institute and a founder of ALZ Path, a biotech company that developed and sells one of the tests. I think of amyloid plaques as the smoldering kindling, not causing much damage itself, but leading to that raging fire. An Alzheimer's diagnosis is partially based on the presence of amyloid plaques in the brain. Traditionally, that has been confirmed using PET scans and cerebrospinal fluid tests, but those tests are expensive and invasive, and many patients do not receive them. Because of this, researchers have been looking for a blood test to use as a diagnostic tool instead. Initially, scientists tried to develop blood tests for amyloid, but they ran into several challenges. Amyloid in blood is really complicated to measure, said Thomas Karakari, an associate professor of psychiatry at the University of Pittsburgh. For one, there's a lot of amyloid that gets into blood that's also made from non-brain sources like the heart, he said. But researchers discovered that blood tests measuring a modified form of tau could be a good proxy for amyloid buildup in the brain. That's because while tau tangles come later, the tau protein starts to become modified and dysfunctional around the same time amyloid plaques form. The tests that are currently available are referred to by a number, like p-tau-181 or p-tau-217, that indicates the location of the modification on the tau protein. Scientists aren't exactly sure why amyloid accumulation is so closely linked to tau modification, but one theory is that it's the amyloid plaques that cause the modifications to occur. The test can tell someone that the amyloid is bothering the tau, and that unfortunately they're at increased risk for getting the tau tangles and cognitive decline, said Dr. Raisa Sperling, a professor of neurology at Harvard Medical School. How accurate are the tests for people with dementia symptoms? The tests have been shown to be about 90% accurate at detecting the presence of amyloid plaques, helping doctors determine whether a patient's cognitive impairment is being caused by Alzheimer's or if they should consider a different disease. With these blood tests, we really think that there is a possibility of providing many more people with a diagnosis, which is really exciting, said Dr. Suzanne Schindler, an associate professor of neurology at Wash U Medicine in St. Louis. The accuracy of the tests depends on how much modified tau is in the body. If the levels are very low, experts feel fairly confident a person does not currently have amyloid deposits in the brain, and if the levels are high, then there is a very strong chance the patient does. But people with levels in the middle are more ambiguous. In those cases, experts often recommend getting a PET scan or a cerebrospinal fluid test to confirm an Alzheimer's diagnosis. What if you have no symptoms but are worried about getting Alzheimer's someday? There's a lot of excitement about using the test to screen people who might develop Alzheimer's symptoms in the future, and some direct-to-consumer lab test startups like Function already offer them. But the experts interviewed for this article tended to recommend against that for now. For one, the tests are less accurate at detecting amyloid plaques in people without cognitive impairment. If someone has a negative test, that person very likely does not have signs of Alzheimer's in the brain, said Dr. Christopher Rowe, the director of the Australian Dementia Network at the University of Melbourne. But if the test comes back positive, he estimated, it's a 50-50 chance whether the person has plaques or not. I'm being a little pessimistic, perhaps, but the message is, if you do have a positive result, there is a fair chance it's a false positive, he said. Even if amyloid plaques are present, it doesn't mean they'll lead to cognitive impairment. In some ways, plaques in the brain can be thought of like plaques in the arteries, Dr. Rowe said. Just like having atherosclerosis doesn't guarantee that a person will have a heart attack, having amyloid buildup doesn't guarantee that someone will develop dementia. According to one recent study from the Mayo Clinic, depending on how much amyloid plaque someone had in the brain, the chances of developing mild cognitive impairment or dementia range from 56 to 84%. If you're positive on these tests, that does not necessarily mean that you will develop symptoms of Alzheimer's, Dr. Schindler said, but it definitely means you're at higher risk. And unfortunately, if someone does have amyloid plaques in the brain, there isn't much that can be done about it right now. A couple of studies have found that physical activity and other lifestyle interventions may help lower tau blood levels or delay tau tangles from developing, but until the results from the clinical trials aiming to delay dementia come out, that's the extent of the current options. Will the tests ever be used to predict Alzheimer's? Many experts think the tests will eventually be used for pre-dementia screening. Some even speculated that they would be used widely, similar to mammograms or colonoscopies. Scientists are working to improve the test's prediction capabilities, including by developing algorithms that incorporate dementia risk factors like age, sex, race, and genetics. Let's say you come and you are 67 and you're a woman, and depending on your family history, you want to know, what is my risk in 2 years, 5 years, 10 years, Dr. Sperling said. That's the kind of data that I think people are working on right now, the individualized risk prediction. It also depends on the findings from the dementia prevention clinical trials. Both Dr. Ryman and Dr. Sperling are involved in them. The trials are testing two drugs that treat Alzheimer's by removing amyloid plaques from the brain. The hope is that if this is done early, the tau tangles won't develop, which would prevent neurons from dying. If that pans out, the experts said, there will be a good reason to identify people with signs of Alzheimer's in their brains before they possibly develop cognitive decline. But that's still a big if. Other studies testing earlier versions of the drugs were not effective at preventing or delaying dementia in people at risk for Alzheimer's. It's a remarkably exciting time, but data wins at the end of the day, said Dr. Ryman, who led one of the earlier studies. There's no guarantee. We've always been burned, but there's reason to be especially hopeful. Dana G. Smith is a Times reporter covering personal health, particularly aging, and brain health. This article, Could a Blood Test Predict If You'll Get Alzheimer's?, was by Dana G. Smith and appeared in the March 19, 2026, The New York Times. Next, from the March 15, 2026 Pioneer Press comes What Seniors Can Do to Safeguard Their Mental Health from Metro Creative Connection. Mental health has increasingly been noted as a key ingredient to an individual health regimen. The stigma once assigned to mental health issues has largely dissipated, and many people now recognize that mental health should be just as big a priority as physical health. Seniors may not have come of age in a world where mental health was prioritized, and thanks to that, aging men and women may not recognize where their mental health is suffering and what they can do to combat such problems. Recognition of the importance of mental health is a step in the right direction, and seniors also can consider these strategies to safeguard their mental health. Recognize your vulnerability. The World Health Organization notes older adults are uniquely vulnerable to potential mental health issues. That's because mental health is shaped by numerous variables, including earlier life experiences and some notable stressors related to aging, such as a decline in functional ability that can cause psychological distress. Seniors also are more likely than others to experience adverse events like the loss of a loved one or even a loss of purpose, which can affect anyone upon retirement. Recognition of this vulnerability may be enough to compel seniors to seek advice and assistance on how to safeguard their mental health from age-related stressors. Take time out if you're a caregiver. The WHO notes that many older adults serve as caregivers for spouses with chronic health conditions, including dementia. The Alzheimer's Association reports that studies have found that 70% of caregivers report feeling stress related to coordination of care, while 2 in 3 caregivers have difficulty finding resources and support for their needs. Seniors who have taken on caregiving duties for a loved one must protect their own mental health by taking time out to care for themselves as well. Work with family members to share responsibilities when caring for a loved one. If family members cannot pitch in, then work with local government agencies to alleviate some of the stress of caregiving. Make a concerted effort to socialize. A 2025 report from the WHO indicated that roughly 1/4 of all older adults are affected by social isolation and loneliness. Social connection can significantly improve mental health and provide a sense of life satisfaction while improving quality of life. Seniors are urged to prioritize socialization. Many community-based groups, including government offices, run programs designed specifically to facilitate socialization among older adults. Take advantage of such programs whenever possible. Seniors living alone may also want to consider relocating to communities exclusive to people age 55 and older, as such developments typically offer an array of socialization opportunities to residents. Seniors are particularly vulnerable to mental health issues, but older adults can take many steps to safeguard their mental health. This article, What Seniors Can Do to Safeguard Their Mental Health, was from Metro Creative Connection and appeared in the March 15, 2026, Pioneer Press. That's all the time we have today, but please join us again next week for more articles of interest for retired persons. This is Betsy Sell for Old Friends. 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In the Twin Cities, call 651-642-0880. 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
5: Whether you've lived in the Minneapolis-St. Paul area all your life, a newcomer to the metropolitan area, or you're just visiting via your radio, I'd like to invite you to tour the Twin Cities with me. My name's Jim Ahrens, and for the next hour, we'll be taking a look at some of the people, places, things, and issues that are important to people who live in the Minneapolis-St. Paul metro area and those in greater Minnesota alike. Dina Winter of the Star Tribune wrote this story that appeared on April 22nd. Mayor Jacob Fry wows the national media, but reviews are mixed back home. Mayor Jacob Fry has earned glowing attention in the national media since the federal immigration surge, with talk show appearances and magazine mentions and even a hint of presidential buzz. Meanwhile, back home, you can buy a T-shirt that says, Fry is a bad mayor. There's no doubt the 12-week Operation Metro surge buffed Fry's image outside of Minneapolis. He popped up on cable TV news frequently, did interviews with the New York Times, went on Kara Swisher's broadcast, appeared on Comedy Central's The Daily Show, and received a standing ovation at the U.S. Conference of Mayors. When he spoke at the star-studded State of the Swamp event to counter President Donald Trump's State of the Union speech, a Washington Post reporter wrote that a well-connected Democrat suggested Fry was soft-launching a presidential campaign. Fry has his fans in Minneapolis, too. He was comfortably reelected to a third term in November, and statewide Minnesotans view him favorably, according to a Star Tribune poll earlier this year. But he remains a divisive figure, especially among progressives in heavily Democratic Minneapolis. Progressives, including those who now control city council, differ with Fry on a number of policy issues, including the pace of police reform, rent control, and how to address homeless encampments. The council recently refused to sign off on Fry's reappointment of his public safety commissioner, the first time in the city's history that the council rejected a cabinet pick by the mayor. The reaction to Operation Metro Surge offered the most high-profile example of the divide. Time magazine lauded Fry for leading the city through the Trump administration's immigration crackdown in Minneapolis when thousands of federal agents descended upon the city and state. From a walnut conference table in City Hall, he directed the unprecedented logistical response, Time wrote. His careful demeanor gave way at times to raw frustration, the write-up continued, before recalling Fry's now famous Get the Fuck Out of Minneapolis, directed at ICE in January after Renee Good was fatally shot. But some Minneapolis progressives say Fry spent too much time talking to national media and not enough getting down in the trenches with supporters. Councilmember Jason Chavez, whose two uncles were deported during the surge, has been particularly critical of Fry. It's very easy to cuss at ICE. It's actually harder to do policy work to help people stay in our city, Chavez said. Councilmember Robin Wansley said the mayor should actually be a leader and do more than give grandiose speeches. She said Fry's leadership is often defined by political showmanship over substance. Wansley said Fry benefits from a media environment where his administration can drive the story, even taking credit for city council-led work. Fry said he attended several protests and went to the scene after Good was shot and killed by an ICE agent, but he felt the most important thing he could do was speak for the city and try to get ICE out of town. It was strategic to go on Fox News, he said in a recent interview. Progressives' issues with Fry go beyond policy differences. Some just dislike him and cringe at his leadership style. Council progressives say Fry doesn't work with them and doesn't implement some of the measures the council passes. Others say he's inordinately focused on his public image over getting the work done. The frustration with Fry can sometimes come out in highly personal attacks. In 2024, activists opposing the Fry administration's homeless encampment sweeps erected a cutout drawing of Fry, who is Jewish, sporting a Hitler-like mustache in the backdrop of their news conference. Recently, Fry's looks, clothes, and dance moves were ridiculed during a performative mayor contest where people lined up to beat a Fray pinata and mock the mayor as part of a fundraiser to help people pay their rent post-ICE. One contestant told Minnesota Public Radio the contest was like the most wholesome way you can really hate someone. In addition to the shirts that say Fry is a bad mayor, you can buy hats that say All My Homies Hate Jacob Fry, and stickers that turn Fry's famous expletive directed at ICE back on him. People testifying at City Hall sometimes wear T-shirts emblazoned with the words Jacob Fry is a bad person and a worse mayor. Fry dismisses much of the criticism as coming from an online group of critics who are oppositional to quite literally anything I do and will sometimes go as far as targeting my family. Now 8 years into the job, Fry said he knows exactly where he stands in Minneapolis. In this job, you don't move things forward without taking some hits. If standing by my values brings criticism, that's part of it, he said. Councilmember Linnea Palmisano, a more moderate Democrat and Fry ally, said some people simply have Jacob Fry derangement syndrome. She thinks the vitriol is a symptom of the deterioration of political discourse nationally, with elected officials focused on wins and losses rather than working together. Many council members are activists who are unwilling to compromise, making proposals they know Fry will veto. Many have decided the villain is the mayor, Palmisano said. They're always looking for the fault line. Palmisano noted that Councilmember Aisha Chugtai directed the same expletive at Fry, fascism, and Trump at a public concert, but Fry doesn't badmouth council members in public. If someone had beaten a pinata of Congresswoman Ilhan Omar, people would not be okay with it, Palmisano said. The idea that beating an effigy of Jacob Fry's head is okay around here is so dysfunctional to me, she said. It makes me so sad and upset that this is what we're doing to our own kind, so to speak. Dina Winter of the Star Tribune wrote that story, which appeared April 22nd. Mayor Jacob Fry wows the national media, but reviews are mixed back home. And while we're talking about Minneapolis city governance, we have an article by Trevor Mitchell of MinPost that appeared on the 23rd of April. Minneapolis City Council finds something to agree on. Process. The Minneapolis City Council has hardly been a beacon of unity lately, earning more attention for tense discussions between its moderate and progressive factions and pointed language flying in both directions. So when an issue brings them together, it's worth paying attention. In this case, what's uniting them is a shared desire to hang on to their power, even if they fight about how to use it. Faced with a proposal by the Minneapolis Charter Commission, more on them below, to spare certain mayoral appointees from a council approval process, council members are united in a firm nope, saying the move would strip them of crucial checks on the mayor's power. Here's what you need to know about the proposal, including when you'll be able to share your thoughts on it. Let's start at the start. What exactly might be changing here? That's a good question, and might is an important word because everything about this proposal is still up in the air. But here's the elevator pitch. The Minneapolis Charter Commission is considering a ballot measure that, if approved by voters, would allow the mayor unilaterally to appoint certain department heads that currently require city council approval. Those departments are Public Works, Community Planning and Economic Development, known as CPED, Regulatory Services, Emergency Management, Civil Rights, and Health, although the commission voted on April 9th to put Public Works and CPED back into the council approval process, at least in the draft ballot language. All right, I know what some of those departments do, but what is the Charter Commission? The Charter Commission is a 15-member volunteer body that maintains the city's charter, essentially Minneapolis's constitution dating back to April 22nd, 1909. Happy 117th birthday, Charter. If you haven't heard of them, it might be because they're not elected. Every member is appointed to a 4-year terms by the chief judge of Hennepin County District Court. Some of the commission's work can be pretty dull, fixing confusing language in the charter that could hypothetically cause a legal problem, stuff like that. But they also spend years researching, discussing, and drawing up ballot measures that can make foundational changes to how the city operates, like whether city elections should take place in even-numbered years instead of odd ones, or if the Minneapolis Police Department should be run by an elected commission. They were also behind the city's shift in 2021 to a strong mayor form of government, or to be more precise, they were behind the proposal, which voters then passed. Okay, so if this happened, the mayor would have an easier time choosing some members of his administration. Is that something that's been an issue? Well, Mayor Jacob Fry certainly feels that it has been. He told the Charter Commission at their meeting on April 9th that he felt that the appointment process had become too political and that it was scaring away good candidates. I've heard again and again and again, Fry said, that very talented, high-ranking people in government and the private sector won't come to work at the city of Minneapolis out of concern for their own reputation. He referred to something that had happened that very morning when the council denied the reappointment of Community Safety Commissioner Todd Barnett in a 7-6 vote while approving the reappointments of the city attorney and city operations officer. Fry described the actions as vote trading and political gamesmanship. Council President Elliot Payne of First Ward disagreed, releasing a memo on April 15th outlining several issues he felt disqualified Barnett from the job. I'm guessing some of the council members feel differently than Fry about the appointment process? Well, you would be correct. Payne was joined by Councilmember Jason Chavez at the Charter Commission meeting on April 9th. Payne said he was frustrated that a lot of the commission's technical work addressing non-controversial issues was getting tied into something that was removing accountability for the mayor's administration. Chavez said he didn't believe it was appropriate to remove the checks and balances currently in place, noting that the six department heads originally under discussion were in charge of a combined $700 million in taxpayer funds. There is, indeed, a progressive wing of the council whose members often find themselves at odds with Fry's administration. Most of the time, progressives outnumber the moderates, 7-6, as seen in Barnett's failed reappointment, though they have a little less power today than in recent years. And if you've paid attention to the council recently, you know that the rhetoric can get heated between the sides. But hours after the April 9th vote not to reappoint Barnett, moderate council members Michael Rainville, 3rd Ward, and Latricia Vita, 4th Ward, were in front of the Charter Commission, the same meeting where Payne and Chavez also spoke, where they revealed that on the topic of the council approval process, the factions agree. To allow the mayor to appoint department heads unilaterally would reduce transparency in government. It's accountability at its basic core, Rainville said. Trevor Mitchell of MinPost gave us that story that appeared on the 23rd of April. Minneapolis City Council finds something to agree on. Process. Next article is by Louis Krause of the Star Tribune from April 20th. Behind the scenes with Minneapolis 911 dispatchers. From reports of federal agents smashing car windows to homeless people struggling with mental health issues, Minneapolis 911 call taker Mark Ayling and his colleagues have stayed on the phone with city residents going through some of their worst moments. Ayling and two longtime members of the Minneapolis Emergency Communications Center spoke with the Minnesota Star Tribune about what it's like to be a call taker or dispatcher for the city as part of National Public Safety Telecommunicators Week, April 12th through 18th. Ayling, 52, made a career shift to 911 call taking 2 years ago. He said the most impactful calls have been from people who simply want someone to talk to and may be on the edge of a mental breakdown. The call that I'm both grateful to be on, but what is hard for me, are calls where people are just personally lonely and in a state of feeling isolated and discarded, he said. Over her decades, working nearly every role in emergency dispatch, the center's director, Joni Hodney, said she has noticed more emotional escalation in the voices of callers in recent years. The murder of George Floyd and the ensuing civil unrest was one of the turning points, but she said numerous events over the years have contributed, the latest being Operation Metro Surge. That's going to take a long time for that fear to start to subside in the public, Hodney said. Amid the stress, fear, and other emotions that callers often have, city employees such as Ayling and dispatcher Linda Rock, 62, have to stay calm and focus on their job of getting crucial information to first responders. Sometimes that means staying cool when callers direct their anger at them. Rock, who began working for the city more than 30 years ago, said that over time she's learned tricks of the trade to calm people. Early in her career, she panicked at times when a caller didn't immediately provide an address. I calm down when they get elevated and they don't want to answer. Eventually, they calm down and they answer everything, she said. That calm was crucial this winter during the federal agent surge in the city. Callers would report masked federal agents making arrests, but because agents weren't communicating with the city about what they were doing, Hodney's team had to send out police or medical workers to determine what happened and confirm if agents were even involved. We needed to check all of those things out, Rock said. At nighttime, they could look like somebody who's trying to carjack someone. On the days that Alex Pretty and Renee Good were shot and killed by federal agents, the call takers had to tune out the chaos and focus on getting medical services to the scenes. They also had to field other incidents and fires that were not related to ICE. With an increase in 911 calls in January during the federal operation, Hodney noticed that it turned the dead of winter, typically a quieter time and more relaxing period than the summers, into a chaotic and emotional time for call takers and dispatchers. And, Ayling said, there was the added complication of having to factor in the federal jurisdiction that agents have. A lot of people on the floor felt the difficulty of trying to respond in a way that was somewhat handcuffed at the jurisdictional level, federal versus municipal law enforcement, he said. When they're not at work, Rock and Ayling said they have a few outlets to reduce stress, like playing music or singing karaoke. Having strong friendships outside of work help as well, they said, though they avoid talking about their work when at home. Despite the stress and frustrations that can come with the job, Ayling said he still has moments of satisfaction that keep him motivated, such as calls where he helps parents get reunited with lost children, or the frequent calls where he can be a voice of reassurance to someone who's lonely. There's a flood of those, and it's more the generalized repetition of that theme that I feel always makes me glad that I can talk to them, he said. Louis Krause wrote that story for the Star Tribune. It appeared on the 20th of April. Behind the scenes with Minneapolis 911 dispatchers. Next, a completely unrelated story. This from Justine Jones of Minneapolis St. Paul magazine. Appeared April 21st on their website. Coming soon, Arch and River. If you're a true farmer's market fan, you've likely encountered Diane McCoury and Fritz Abanda's Berry Desserts, an ever-reliable pastry spot for sugar-crusted Queen Amand, airy brioche, and croissant laminated so meticulously that they swirl and arch like golden snail shells. Berry Desserts also runs a location at the Alliance Française in the North Loop, where they offer Abanda's classical French desserts, chocolate tarts, lemon meringue choux, and opera cakes. This spring, the Minneapolis Park and Recreation Board selected McCoury and Abanda to open a new restaurant at the Waterworks Pavilion overlooking the Mississippi River, which Ouamni is set to vacate at the end of April. Arch and River, in their words, will be a French bistro with thoughtful Afro-Caribbean influences threaded throughout the menu. McCoury and Abanda are high school sweethearts. They grew up in the same neighborhood in Cameroon and later went on to marry, work in various pastry and bakery roles from Sierra Leone to France to Montreal, have two children, and settle in Minneapolis, where they launched Berry Desserts. McCoury said that she and Abanda had been looking to expand their business when the Waterworks Pavilion opportunity landed in their lap. The vision that we have for the restaurant is to have that upscale kind of atmosphere, but with a nice vibe, right? She says. We want fresh food. Even in our upbringing, we always cooked our food. It was never processed. We want food with plenty of colors. Abanda will serve as executive chef while she manages restaurant operations. I always ask chefs, for the story as much as my own purposes, which dishes from the menu they're most excited to serve that best capture the spirit of the restaurant. McCoury reports, filet mignon with roasted foie gras and gratin dauphinois. Think cheesy potatoes, but French, razor-thin sliced and baked in cream and garlic. A savory millefeuille of eggplant and butternut squash served in a tomato basil juice with a potato pavé on the side, a savory tart of leeks confit and blue cheese. Desserts, of course, are far from an afterthought for Abanda and McCoury. This is our field, McCoury says. I really don't think that you can have a beautiful menu without beautiful desserts. She points to Abanda's millefeuille, layered generously with a vanilla bourbon cream and ginger confit. We want to add that little Afro-Caribbean twist, she says. Crepe Suzette, served in a caramelized orange sauce. Classic chocolate profiteroles. She and Abanda also plan to have a dessert bar within Arch and River, where guests can slip in for a lunchtime treat or a sweet bite to end their evening out. They'll also offer an afternoon tea service. Their opening timeline isn't set, though they're starting to hire soon. So writes Justine Jones of Minneapolis St. Paul magazine, an article that appeared on their website on the 21st of April. Coming soon, Arch and River. Next, we have something from Kyle Stokes of Axios Twin Cities. This also appeared on April 25th. Newer food halls, think small and suburban. Big cities may have built the food hall industry's brand, but the nation's next wave of food hall projects will be built in suburbs and smaller spaces. That takeaway from the State of Food Halls report recently presented to a gathering of industry insiders in Minneapolis is another sign of how remote work has changed where we spend our happy hours and our weekends. Nationwide, 14 of the 20 newest food halls opened in suburbs or small towns. Before COVID, urban food halls did their biggest business serving cubicle warriors at lunchtime. Now, a lot of people are saying, I want to be where the people are. The people are in the suburbs, the report co-author Trip Schneck of Colniccio Consulting, which tracks the food hall industry. A suburban food hall can attract lunchtime and nighttime crowds. In communities dominated by chain restaurants, food halls have an easier time sticking out, Schneck told attendees. Case in point, Eden Prairie's Asia Mall and Rosedale Mall's Potluck were early adopters of this trend. And Blaine's Asia Village is estimated to open at Northtown Mall by May or June. The team behind the market at Malcolm Yards is planning a second location in St. Louis Park's West End and another food hall project in downtown Minneapolis's LaSalle Plaza. In a liquor bill sent to Governor Tim Walz's desk last week, state lawmakers authorized both projects to receive liquor licenses, a necessary step under Minnesota's quirky alcohol laws. We weren't going to go spend $15 million building something out if legally we were not to be able to sell liquor, Malcolm Yards owner Patricia Wall told Axios. The bill's passage would mean design work on the West End and LaSalle Plaza projects can begin. Nationally, the move to suburban and tertiary markets has fueled a shift into smaller spaces. In 2012, Colniccio Consulting pegged the average food hall at nearly 25,000 square feet. Malcolm Yards is roughly 19,000 square feet. New food halls average around 14,000 square feet, or roughly the size of Eat Street Crossing, which opened on Nicollet Avenue in 2023. Our thought bubble, this trend is only new if you think the suburban mall food court never counted as a food hall. Kids these days don't appreciate the combo of Sparrow, Cinnabon, and some sort of potato-themed stall. That story, written by Kyle Stokes of Axios Twin Cities, appeared on April 21st. Newer food halls, think small and suburban. Let's look now at some news about retail. We have an article from Brianna Kelly of Bring Me the News that appeared on the 23rd of April. The women's clothing store Ever Eve is returning to St. Paul's Grand Avenue. Shortly after closing its longtime store on St. Paul's Grand Avenue, women's clothing store Ever Eve has announced its return with a new flagship location. Ever Eve is planning a roughly 6,000-square-foot store at Victoria Street and Grand Avenue in St. Paul, right across from its old digs in the Victoria Crossing West Mall. An Edina-based chain with national reach, Ever Eve will fill the majority of a highly visible storefront that's been empty since Pottery Barn closed its home furniture and decor store early in 2024. Ever Eve's previous store near the Grand and Victoria intersection closed in February following unsuccessful lease negotiations with the landlord, an out-of-state pension fund that's been blamed for many of the area's retail vacancies. Despite nearly empty storefronts, the upscale women's shop considers it one of the most sought-after retail corners in St. Paul. This corner of Grand Avenue is one of the best retail locations in the city, and we see a tremendous opportunity to introduce more women to Ever Eve while reconnecting with our longtime customers there, co-founder Mike Tamtis said in a statement. We're proud to be part of the continued energy of this neighborhood. The new store at 870 Grand Avenue is expected to open ahead of the holiday shopping season, with construction starting this summer. Ever Eve has more than 115 locations in over 30 states. That's an article from Bring Me the News's Brianna Kelly that appeared on the 23rd of April. Women's clothing store Ever Eve is returning to St. Paul's Grand Avenue. Our next story comes from Lucy Wing of Minneapolis St. Paul Magazine, an article that appeared on their website April 20th. Pot Mama's Boutique Dispensary offers curated cannabis experience. This spring, Pot Mama's Boutique Dispensary is opening stores in Edina and Bendota Heights, delivering a curated cannabis experience for all. Co-founders and sisters Shayna Hext and Erin Pash are centering their mission around education and experience, breaking down social stigmas and providing a place to connect, grow, and take a moment to exhale. The idea came from conversations with family and friends about using and wanting to use cannabis, but they felt unsure about where to start, pressure from the stigma around using it, and a desire for a space built around education and compassion. Pot Mamas was conceived to fill a need for women and moms curious about cannabis. Why can't there be a place that everybody can feel comfortable going to and asking all the questions they want that doesn't look like every other dispensary or tobacco shop looks like and really gives people a place to go for resources, Hecht said. The retail space works to deliver this experience. Knowledgeable and friendly staff navigate guests through the multitude of Minnesota-made products Pop Mala's offers, from topical CBD to the flower itself, pet products, and pre-rolls. We waited to open our doors until we knew that we had a product line that we were proud to put out there, Hecht said. Waiting till I knew that we had really high-quality, high-potency products and a curated line of lower-potency products for the kind of curious customer. For the few weeks Pot Mamas has been open, customers across interest and experience levels have found their local weed haven, the shops offering specialized experiences and working to destigmatize cannabis use. Our number one thing is, when someone comes in the door, we want to greet them and figure out why they're there and see how we can meet their need and curate an experience that finds a product that fits their need, Hecht said. Getting to this point, brick-and-mortar products on shelves, customers in the door, was not all smooth sailing. With Minnesota's cannabis regulations still being sorted out and cannabis illegal on the federal level, a lot of partners are wary of supporting emerging cannabis businesses. Banking is very difficult. You have to find a banking partner that's willing to work with the cannabis business, Hecht said. We knew that that was going to be a hiccup. Same thing with the lease. Even if a business wanted to lease to you that owns the business, if they have a federal loan attached to that building, they cannot lease their space to you. There was a lot of strategic stuff on the front end that we knew that we had to put in place before even considering opening stores, because that can get really difficult really quickly. Their entrepreneurial model proved successful, and Pot Mamas immediately made an impact in the community. Hecht and Pash are looking to open more stores, with one in Woodbury already planned for June. We're realizing we're meeting that need, Hecht said. So it's a no-brainer. Opening more in the same types of areas we started with only makes sense. We've had a couple of community members in different cities that are like, we would love to have this type of dispensary here. It's really flattering to know people like the idea. For Hecht, the people are why Pot Mamas exists. It's about helping people feel good physically, emotionally, spiritually, and creating a space where all of those needs can be expressed and met. I'm just excited for the opportunity to do this for our community, Hecht said. The ability to be that place that people are excited about. They're like, yes, there's some finally somewhere that I'm excited to go, that I feel like I belong. Lucy Wing of Minneapolis St. Paul Magazine wrote that story, appeared on April 20th. Pot Mamas Boutique Dispensary offers curated cannabis experience. Next, some music-related news. This by Tim Harlow of the Star Tribune, an article that appeared on April 23rd. Basilica Block Party ends after incredible three-decade run. The Basilica Block Party took last year off, and the early summer music festival is not coming back. Last year, officials had said that they were looking forward to a bright future in 2026, but that is not to be. The final block party was held in 2024, concluding an incredible run and leaving a lasting legacy in our community, a statement on the event's website reads. We are deeply grateful for the fans, the artists, and the support shown for our beloved Basilica. Started in 1995, the major fundraiser for the Basilica of St. Mary, the historic downtown Minneapolis church, drew a wide mix of local and national acts in its 30-year history. Artists that took the stage included Weezer, Ryan Adams, Brandy Carlile, Goo Goo Dolls, Counting Crows, and the Jayhawks. Thousands attended the two-day event held outside the church, although the 2024 festival was held at Boom Island Park. The block party ran annually until 2020, when it was called off due to the pandemic. It was also scrubbed in 2022 and 2023 before returning for 1 year. The Basilica of St. Mary continues to be a strong voice in our community, and we look forward to new events and opportunities to build connections in the future, the event's website says. That's by Tim Harlow of the Star Tribune. Story of April 23rd, Basilica Block Party ends after incredible three-decade run. Another story having to do with downtown Minneapolis, this story from Ellen Gallus of KSTP News. Appeared on the 20th of April, Minneapolis considers first downtown indoor playground for winter play. Minneapolis city planners are considering an indoor playground downtown as they survey residents on whether the idea would bring more families to the area. The city is in the early stages of the idea and is asking residents about parking, security, and spending habits. City planners are also asking about different parts of downtown as they study whether an indoor playground makes sense. Where are you supposed to go in the winter? There's not too many places to take kids to play, said Minneapolis resident Isabella Reichert, who works as a nanny. Places like that are already common in the suburbs, including Edina and Eagan, but would be a first in Minneapolis. Principal City Planner Shanna Sether said the city is trying to bring more people downtown and change how people see the area. We want a downtown that is really for everyone,

May run through May 7th, and the feasibility study is expected by the end of the summer. Story by Ellen Gallis of KSTP News. In a story appearing on April 20th, Minneapolis considers first downtown indoor playground for winter play. Next, a story up to the St. Paul side of the river, this by Jennifer Brooks of the Star Tribune, appeared on April 19th. Meet the Salvagers, saving a piece of Grand Avenue history from the landfill. The century-old building on the corner of Victoria and Grand was ready for the wrecking ball. Jeremy Marshick was not. Not until he'd salvaged the useful and usable parts of the old Victoria Crossing East building in St. Paul. I don't think people realize how many valuable things are thrown away every day, said Marshick, who started his salvage business, Lumber Stash, in his Minneapolis backyard, hauling wood planks out of dumpsters. One family's trash is another family's new garden boxes. For the past month, Marshick and his team have salvaged this piece of Grand Avenue history, from the basement water heaters to the rooftop HVAC units and everything in between. Stained glass windows, solid steel beams, a tongue-and-groove cedar ceiling, furniture, appliances, stereo equipment, light fixtures, toilets, copper pipes, the brick facade, a bar cooler still filled with beer, an abandoned ficus plant. All of it left behind when tenants like Ute's Salon Spa and Billy's on Grand moved out, all of it destined for the landfill, if the community hadn't decided it was worth the time and effort to put it to better use. These are cool original 1920s porcelain lights that are going to a family that's a few blocks away, said Marshick, nodding to a neat stack of pendant lights on the floor. Nearby was a pile of lumber, once the false ceiling above the bar on Billy's on Grand, soon to be rebuilt into a shed. Some of the material gets resold on the Lumber Stash site. Some finds its way to nonprofits or neighborhood buy-nothing groups. Some gets snapped up by small business, who are happy to put to perfectly good shelves, pedicure chairs, or kitchen equipment to good use. The sound of hammers pounding and saws slicing through pipes filled the building's dim interior on Friday, April 10th. In the space that had once been a paper-source stationery store, Selena Murphy and her father, Dennis Rodea, sorted through a stack of track lighting that they planned to reinstall in the side-by-side businesses, Selena's Salon and the Stop and Go Market. They're opening on Arcade Avenue on St. Paul's East Side in a few weeks. We're getting close, said Murphy, who hopes her salon will offer cosmetologists who are just starting their careers an affordable place to rent a chair and build a client base. Time is moving close. All we have to do is get these lights up, her father added with a grin, studying the pristine track lighting that would have cost them a fortune to buy new. For weeks, salvagers, nonprofits, and bargain hunters have picked over the building, and still, it's full of treasures, especially for an entrepreneur about to open a small restaurant. Tiki Tom's Thai is weeks away from its grand opening on Lake Street in Minneapolis. While owner Tom Knorr made last-minute preparations, his manager, Jeff Gleisner, was dismantling bar and kitchen fixtures. It was a blessing because of the money we saved, said Gleisner, who has filled two cube trucks with material and equipment for the new Thai restaurant. Shelves, televisions that once sat above the bar, eight stereo speakers that would have cost $650 each to buy new. Lumber Stash doesn't have unlimited storage space, so everything is priced to go. We pay $200 and take what we want for a month, Gleisner said. He studied rows of spiral seam air ducts that had been cut from the ceiling and set neatly on the floor. Those cost $300 for a 10-foot piece, he said. Jeremy already set a few aside for us. Victoria Crossing East opened as a car dealership in the 1920s, a showroom for Oldsmobiles and Rio Speedwagons, the ancestors of the modern pickup truck. Across Grand, another brick showman sold Studebakers. It was an area when Minnesota car dealerships were as showy as the vehicles they sold. After the 1950s, car dealerships were no longer a good fit for Grand Avenue, and the building became a self-contained mall full of small shops. But the cramped floor plans and the limited parking of the old brick storefront may no longer be what businesses are looking for these days. Ari Peretz of Afton Park Development bought the property with plans to raise it and rebuild as a six-story mixed-use residential development, with 90 apartments and space for street-level shops and a brand-new patio. The building has a lot of historic and aesthetic character that people love and cherish, Parrott said, but this building had kind of given all it had to give. He hopes to complete the new building by the fall of 2027, but before he built something new,
He wanted to salvage as much of the old as he could with the help

0: of a deconstruction grant from Ramsey Washington Recycling and Energy. On the outdoor patio of the restaurant that had once been Billy's, then Gather, Andrew Klosowski of Victory Mobile Welding eyed a sagging set of corrugated metal roll-up doors that had once protected the outdoor bar. "I don't have a plan for these, but if somebody else does..." He took a step back, studying the metalwork. "Maybe a metal shed." Klosowski founded Victory Mobile to provide work and support to veterans with disabilities. Salvaging this building, full of enormous beams of hand-riveted Detroit steel, has been a labor of love for anyone who loves metalwork. "It's the kind of craftsmanship that no one can replicate today," he said. "Without this salvage effort, they'd just end up in a scrap pile. Like everything else, Victory Mobile will find a use for them. Pretty much anything we can keep out of the landfills and stay profitable doing it makes sense," he said. Jennifer Brooks wrote that story for the Star Tribune. It appeared on the 19th of April. Meet the salvagers saving a piece of Grand Avenue history from the landfill. Next, new life for a building in Minneapolis. This article by Madison Blomquist in Minneapolis St. Paul magazine appeared on the 22nd of April by the numbers 20 Washington. Since 2022, one of the most striking buildings in Minneapolis has sat eerily quiet, but it won't for long. The modernist building at 20 Washington Avenue, best known for its colossal white quartz-faced columns that peek into Gothic arches, 85-foot portico, and large reflecting pools, has captured the attention and imaginations of countless locals since it was designed in the early 1960s by Minoru Yamasaki, the architect behind the World Trade Center. "For some reason, a lot of the public believes its use is some great mystery," says real estate developer Chad Tepley, founder of CDT Realty. "But no, it's not a secret government building. Originally, it was the headquarters for Northwestern National Life Insurance Company. Then it held a few other offices, most recently Voya Financial, and finally sat empty and on the market until Tepley purchased it last year for an undisclosed sum. What's next? Well, he says he couldn't bear to keep a building he obsessed over for years in inaccessible office space. Instead, he's transforming it into what he calls an experiential lifestyle boutique hotel. There's an opportunity to create a new level of hospitality here," Tepley says. "You may come into town for a few days and not want to leave this place, because it's offering everything from wellness to incredible cuisine to music to art, style, design, and hopefully the best rooftop experience in the entire Midwest." At press time, plans were still in the early yet optimistic stages, but keep an eye out to learn more as the design progresses. We just might need a permanent reservation on that rooftop. Madison Blomquist of Minneapolis St. Paul magazine wrote that article that appeared on April 22nd by the numbers 20 Washington. Next, another development in development. This article by Nick Halter of Axios Twin Cities appeared on April 22nd. Graco redevelopment may buck recent trends. Graco's large northeast Minneapolis campus is on track to sell soon, but don't expect a quick redevelopment of the riverfront property despite its prime location. 5 to 10 years ago, this 40-acre piece of mostly industrial land would have developers salivating over demolishing warehouses and building houses. But times have changed, and multifamily housing development has gone from a gusher to a trickle. Fluid handling products manufacturer Graco is relocating to Dayton next summer after nearly 80 years on the river. Collier's real estate broker John Breitinger, who is advising Graco, told Axios that the property will be sold by the end of the year, if things go smoothly. "We have a letter of intent with the buyer, and we're working through a purchase agreement," he said. "It's likely," he said, "that Graco's industrial buildings, including its 400,000-square-foot warehouse along the river, will remain, because the demand for industrial space is still strong in the Twin Cities. Leasing out the industrial buildings would provide a buyer with cash flow, allowing them to be patient while developing housing later on. There's plenty of acreage of surface parking or grass for those projects." Breitinger said that while there's plenty of demand for more housing in the area, construction costs are too high and financing too difficult to find for the thousands of units some might like to see right away. He said he's tracking 34 large-scale development sites in the metro area, and most of them are kind of stuck right now, one way or another. Case in point, real estate industry group NAIOP held its annual University Challenge, in which it invites college students to propose ideas for a prominent site. This year, regional college groups had modest proposals for the site, typically opting to preserve the industrial buildings while developing 300 to 400 apartments and a small amount of retail. City Council member Michael Rainville, who represents the area, said he will support housing development. That is such a big piece of land, he said. There's an opportunity to add some more green space and then to have dense housing, as well as probably some supportive retail services for that dense housing. That story was by Nick Halter of Axios Twin Cities, appeared on the 22nd of April, Grayco Development, May Buck, Recent Trends. From northeast Minneapolis to a southwestern suburb, we have an article by Greta Call of the Star Tribune that appeared on April 21st. Ed Dyna won't pursue $20 million France Avenue pedestrian tunnel after all. Edina will stop studying a $20 million tunnel that would help pedestrians cross a busy stretch of France Avenue and instead explore ways to improve crossings without going underground. After many discussions and packed informational sessions earlier this month, the City Council voted 4-1 on April 21st to stop studying the tunnel, which would have connected redeveloping areas east and west of France Avenue near the former Macy's furniture store. When this part of Edina developed around Southdale Center, starting in the 1950s, the goal was moving cars quickly to and from the mall and its surrounding district along France Avenue. The conversation about pedestrians crossing France has been going on for 2 decades. The city explored building a bridge over the road, but deemed it impractical and upgraded crosswalks instead. In recent years, the discussion about crossing France on foot has taken on more urgency as the city reimagines the district as more of a live-work-play area. The proposed tunnel would have ducked under France between Gallagher Drive and 72nd Street. West of France, a mixed office and retail development is underway with apartments planned. East of France, developer Enclave bought the former Macy's furniture store this year and is planning apartments, offices, and stores, with city staff expecting construction to start later this year. That whole context is changing, which is why we wanted to renew the conversation, economic developer manager Bill Neuendorf said at an info session. That makes this stretch of France, 120 feet wide, over 6 to 8 lanes of traffic, more of a headache for pedestrians, as well as for cyclists, city officials say. But the city can't make changes to the road itself because it belongs to Hennepin County. This county road is really focused on through traffic. Lots of lanes for cars, not a lot of space for pedestrians and cyclists, said Chad Milner, the city's public works director at an April 6th information center. In a statement, the county didn't address a range of changes it would consider in France. Since the roadway is a county road, Hennepin County staff have been coordinating with the city to ensure the concept meets all design standards, the county said. We support our partner agencies in a collective effort to enhance safety and accessibility for people walking and rolling across our transportation system. On Tuesday night, the council deliberated whether to award nearly $388,000 to an engineering firm, LHB, to pay for preliminary architectural and engineering work on the tunnel. City officials said the $20 million preliminary estimate for the project included an extra 20% in contingency costs, and they expressed hope that the true cost would come in under that. Most of the funding would have come from tax increment financing from the new developments, along with seeking state, local, and regional grants. The city hoped to streamline costs by working with developers on either side of France as their projects progressed. In public comments, the city found younger people more supportive of the project, favoring enhanced accessibility in the area. Older residents were more likely to oppose it, saying they don't plan to walk or bike in the area and that they were concerned about property taxes and city spending. The city found residents were less supportive of the project if construction or maintenance resulted in a significant property tax increase. After supporting the project, along with most of the council last year, Edina Mayor Jim Hovland pitched the suspension Tuesday night. He said Edina should renew conversations with the county about making the crossing safer at the road level. He said he thinks that with the right approach, the county might be more open to prioritizing pedestrians than the city previously thought. Illustrating one possibility, Hovland said that by eliminating 2 lanes near the center of France Avenue and building a wide median, now people can safely get across. You landscape the heck out of it, and you've got a boulevard that lives up to the name France Avenue. It could be gorgeous. He acknowledged the move might slow down cars, but he said that's not a bad thing. Council members Julie Risser, who who has long been skeptical of the tunnel. James Pierce and Carolyn Jackson joined Hovland in voting to stop studying the tunnel and instead work with Hennepin County to study at-grade crossings. City staff will have until June 30, 2027 to report back. Councilmember Kate Agnew was the lone vote against the move. Agnew said suspending the conversation felt like an overcorrection to a vocal contingent when the voices of thousands of new residents who will live in the area with new development were missing. Greta Call wrote that story for the Star Tribune, appeared April 21st. Edina won't pursue $20 million France Avenue pedestrian tunnel after all. Next, a story that's something of a follow-up to something we reported last week. This article by Eva Herskowitz of the Star Tribune appeared April 20th. This booming Twin Cities suburb will pause new construction. Lakeville has approved something uncharacteristic for the South Metro city, best known for booming growth, a one-year moratorium on new residential construction. City Council members contend the suburb needs a breather after years of intense construction, giving officials time to chart a development path that doesn't tax schools, infrastructure, and the environment. But there's a not-so-secret subtext driving the discussion. Lakeville is one of several cities outraged over a package of bills that would loosen local zoning rules in hopes of encouraging home construction. Suburban officials say the construction pause, which the City Council unanimously approved on April 20th, will let them evaluate how any legislative changes could impact land use in Lakeville. The tension illustrates the challenges of pursuing sweeping strategies to promote growth, particularly of more dense, affordable housing, across dozens of Twin Cities suburbs where officials prize their local governance. "We're against a one-size-fits-all type of approach," City Council member Joshua Lee said. "The moratorium would just ensure that any new legislation that would preempt our current zoning regulations would just be paused until we can figure out what it might mean for us." Lakeville's moratorium is the latest response to the so-called Yes to Homes agenda. Among other changes, the bipartisan package of bills would require local officials to change their zoning to allow denser home types in more places in an effort to alleviate a statewide housing shortage. A similar package failed last session, pushing advocates to introduce a version that's less prescriptive about mandating levels of density. But the Yes to Homes agenda still faces strident opposition from suburbs like Lakeville that have led in new home construction and claim it would unfairly wrest control from local officials. Even among fast-growing Twin Cities suburbs where quiet has given way to congestion, Lakeville stands out. Thousands of brand-new homes and apartments have propped up everywhere from its rural reaches to a denser downtown core. Many of those houses sell for $500,000 or more, with the city becoming a coveted destination for young families and retirees alike. That's led to growing pains. A local superintendent recently raised concerns about overcrowded schools, and residents have lamented the habitat destruction that more development could cause. The fast-expanding city has limited building before. In 1991, Lakeville imposed a moratorium on new development before lifting it about 2 years later. After that, the city intended to issue up to 550 building permits a year, the Star Tribune reported at that time. The recently approved ordinance won't put a full stop to growth. Community Development Director Tina Goodroad said at an April meeting that construction will continue on housing units the city has approved, complete subdivision applications, and properties slated for development undergoing an environmental review. Some 1,300 lots already eligible for construction will buttress Lakeville's housing stock during the one-year pause. City Administrator Justin Miller said, and commercial and industrial projects will proceed too. People hear the term moratorium and they assume steam shovels are going to stop moving dirt, Councilmember Dan Walter said. That's not the case at all. The ordinance, Walter said, will give the city a breather as it starts its 2050 plan, a once-a-decade document that guides growth in cities across the metro. At the April 20th City Council meeting, several residents praised politicians for putting a temporary stop to growth as infrastructure and environmental concerns mount. "I understand and support the City Council's desire to pause and reassess our growth, zoning, and infrastructure," longtime resident Bob Erickson said. But other attendees expressed concerns. The owner of a local lumber company said small-time builders worry the moratorium could bruise business. A woman representing St. Paul area real estate agents predicted the pause will constrain supply and increase the cost of homes. and a Housing First Minnesota leader called it irresponsible and unproductive to pause development amid a housing crisis. The moratorium also comes as debate intensifies at the Capitol over the Yes to Homes package. It has bipartisan support and also faces some dissent, and its fate remains uncertain. The League of Minnesota Cities has struck a nuanced stance on the bill within the package known as the Starter Homes Act that would require some cities to allow more housing density with exemptions for many smaller communities. While the group opposes legislation that directly preempts city authority, the group wrote in a March letter, the League recognizes that the authors have addressed our implementation concerns by removing or modifying some of the most problematic provisions. Other organizations, including the Coalition of Greater Minnesota Cities, Metro Cities, and the Municipal Legislative Commission, strongly oppose a bill they say would treat cities as obstacles rather than key partners in advancing affordable housing needs. Lee, the Lakeville council member, said loosening zoning rules could create a lot of problems in the city, from increasing the tax burden on residents as home construction accelerates and commercial growth stagnates, to putting more cars on congested roads. We've set up our infrastructure to support it in the way that we've currently got it zoned, Lee said. Not for denser scenarios the state could mandate. The moratorium, Lee explained, will give Lakeville politicians a beat to strategize about changes they might need to enact to satisfy state requirements. Mayor Luke Hellyer said on social media that it will afford local officials more time to consider how the Yes to Homes package could alter the city's long-term land use plans. But DFL Senator Lindsay Port of Burnsville, chair of the Housing and Homelessness Prevention Committee, rebuked the city's proposal on social media, calling it a petty stunt. I can't think of a clearer example of how overreaching city governments are ill-equipped to take on the serious issues of housing supply and affordability, she wrote. DFL Representative Michael Howard of Richfield, who co-sponsored a bill that would require some cities to allow more housing density while exempting many smaller communities, said Lakeville refusing to build more homes illustrates the need for statewide housing reform. He added that the Starter Homes Act wouldn't fully take effect until 2028, giving officials time to plan. And while Lakeville has been a leader in home construction, Howard noted recent median sale prices for single-family homes make the suburb unaffordable for many. We truly want to reach a compromise with city groups so that we can move forward and allow cities to plan, he said. Actions that Lakeville is taking seem to move us further away. But not everyone in Lakeville views the pause as a direct reaction to the Yes to Homes package. Walter said he knocked on thousands of doors during his 2024 campaign, again and again hearing the same gripes from residents about the rapid clip of construction. I've been thinking we need to do something like this ever since the campaign, he said. It's just the growing pains. Anybody who lives here will tell you about that. The article was written by Eva Herskowitz of the Star Tribune, and it appeared on the 20th of April. This booming Twin Cities suburb will pause new construction. Next, another story with a legislative tie-in, this by Tim Harlow of the Star Tribune, appeared April 19th. As ridership swells, bill to study expanding passenger rail service out of Twin Cities revived. A bill directing the Minnesota Department of Transportation to study extending passenger rail service from the Twin Cities to Fargo and establish a new line to Kansas City has found new life. The measure, which failed to pass the House Transportation Committee last month, has been rolled into the Senate Omnibus Transportation Bill, with details to be worked out in a conference committee made up of members of both chambers. If passed, the bill would require MnDOT to apply for a $1 million grant from the Federal Railroad Administration, or the FRA, for planning and development of the two intercity passenger rail corridors. We are extremely optimistic, said Brian Nelson, with the rail advocacy group All Aboard Minnesota. This could be a significant piece of legislation to move passenger rail service forward in Minnesota. The effort has the backing of the St. Paul City Council, which earlier this year passed a resolution supporting the study. Rail ridership locally is surging. In fiscal year 2025, just under 200,000 travelers got on or off Amtrak trains at St. Paul's Union Depot. That marked a 58% increase over the previous fiscal year and was the highest ridership in the Twin Cities by far in the past 15 years. Until last year, the high was 128,658 riders in 2010 when the Amtrak station was on Transfer Road in St. Paul's Midway area, according to the U.S. Department of Transportation's Bureau of Transportation Statistics. A record 21,666 passengers boarded or alighted in Red Wing in fiscal 2025, and traffic in Winona jumped from 17,154 to nearly 23,700, the Bureau said. Statewide, more than 264,600 people took Amtrak, another high-water mark according to the data going back to 2010. Nationally, Amtrak achieved a record in fiscal year 2025 by providing 34.5 million trips in the 12 months that ended September 30th, 2025. Much of Minnesota's growth has been due to the popular Borealis, which offers daily trips between St. Paul and Chicago. The route, which debuted in May 2024, was projected to serve 155,000 riders a year. By July 4th of last year, 250,000 passengers had hopped on, Amtrak said. However, Nelson said Borealis has not siphoned off riders from Amtrak's other route serving Minnesota, the Empire Builder. The Empire Builder, which runs from Chicago to Portland and Seattle, serves the same three stations as Borealis, along with St. Cloud, Staples, and Detroit Lakes. Borealis has not cannibalized the Empire Builder, Nelson said. From every angle, Borealis is attracting new riders. That creates the impetus and need for MnDOT to study additional routes to serve the state, Nelson said. Other Midwestern states, such as Wisconsin, Illinois, Michigan, and Kansas, have applications for additional lines submitted to FRA. Amtrak held a webinar last week to solicit input on a proposal to extend its Hiawatha line that runs from Chicago to Milwaukee, west to Madison. Stations along the line's extension would be part of a larger Milwaukee-Madison-Eau Claire and Twin Cities study, Amtrak said. All these states have invested in passenger rail and are seeing tremendous success, Nelson said. We need to be a part of that in Minnesota. Another rail line still in the works is the long-talked-about high-speed Northern Lights Express between the Twin Cities and Duluth. The first phase of planning for the 152-mile route has been completed and is before the FRA. Approval that grants permission to move on to the second phase could come soon, Nelson said. An article is by Tim Harlow of the Star Tribune and appeared on April 19th. As ridership swells, bill to study expanding passenger rail service out of Twin Cities revived. And that is the last stop that we can make on this week's tour of the Twin Cities. My name is Jim Ahrens. Please join me again next week for another look at people, places, things, and issues that are important to people who live in the Minneapolis-St. Paul metropolitan area and those in greater Minnesota alike. Please stay tuned. Our next program will begin at the top of the hour after a few messages. Thank you so much for listening.
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2: 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The deadline for applications is March 31st each year. 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Applicants requiring the application materials in other formats or wishing to ask questions may call the National Federation of the Blind of Minnesota at 612-872-9363 or email scholarships@nfb.org.
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4: 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Wall Street Journal, April 14, 2026, written by Nicholas G. Miller. Warren Bryan and his wife, Kayla Bill, bought a D.R. Horton-built house in Tallahassee, Florida, last fall after a $14,000 price cut. Home builders are looking everywhere for ways to slash costs. They're finding them in cabinets, faucets, and even garage door remotes. Builders are opting for cheaper materials and rejiggering designs with cost savings top of mind. Particle board cabinets are in, hardwood is out. Countertops are becoming thinner, walls now feature smaller and fewer windows. An automatic garage door opener is sometimes a frivolous luxury. The cumulative effect is changing the appearance of newly constructed U.S. homes. Quote, "It kind of looks incomplete," said Erica Phelan, a real estate agent at Buyers Broker of Florida. She said the latest single-family homes lack the basics, such as cabinets with crown molding, that used to be standard. The cost-cutting is part of an effort to offer more affordable homes when buyers are concerned about high prices, elevated mortgage rates, and an uncertain economy. The largest billers, such as D.R. Horton and Lennar, are offering inexpensive mortgage rate buy-downs to close sales. But with new homes selling for more than $400,000, mortgage relief isn't always enough to unload the builder's excess inventory. Meanwhile, higher labor costs and materials prices are also cutting into margins, so builders are trying to find ways to protect their profits while passing on savings to home purchasers. Builders say this makes home ownership more attainable, especially for cash-strapped first-time buyers. The lower-cost materials, they said, are still solid and durable. Quote, "The goal is to deliver homes that feel open and functional without carrying avoidable costs," end quote, said KB Home Chief Executive Rob McGibney. Still, the approach has left first-time buyers wrestling with how much to give up in exchange for a good deal. Warren Bryan bought last fall a no-frills D.R. Horton-built house in Tallahassee, Florida. Unable to sell the house for months, the builder cut the price by $14,000 and offered Bryan a 3.99 mortgage rate. But the home had vinyl flooring and skimpier than typical 3/4 inch granite countertop. Horton also didn't put up gutters or install a towel rack on the bathroom wall or screw in a doorknob that promptly fell off after Bryan moved in. Quote, "I would have loved for them to have put a rack on the wall for us to hang towels," Bryan said, "but you get your foot in the door and then you just manage it," end quote. A spokeswoman for D.R. Horton said, quote, "An affordability has become increasingly important to many buyers. We have expanded the availability of smaller floor plans in some communities and, where appropriate, simplified selections or used alternative products and materials," end quote. The company fixed Brian's doorknob the same day, she said. Anna Wilkinson wouldn't even consider new construction after what she had seen. Many new homes now, quote, "feel very cookie-cutter and very much like they're just slamming them together as quickly as possible," end quote, she said. "It's just kind of that feeling that we get that things aren't built as well as they used to be." Instead, she's buying her first home in Durham, North Carolina, an 18-year-old house with hardwood floors and expansive windows. A John Burns Research and Consulting survey published last year found that residential architects were implementing less complicated roof lines and synthetic instead of natural materials. Builders also are installing cheaper doors and opting for low-end appliances, according to analysts. Quote, once a builder finds a way to be more cost-effective, other builders follow suit, end quote, said Ahmad Homidi, a real estate agent based in Austin, Texas. In Florida, where homes have traditionally been built of stucco, builders are increasingly opting for siding, which is less expensive to install, said John Madsen, chief sales officer at siding company James Hardy. Builders find it even easier to trade down in places that home buyers are unlikely to spot, according to Bill Christensen, CEO of door and window manufacturer Gelled Wen. For example, they are giving up sound protection by hanging lower-tier doors with hollow cores. Layouts are also changing. Home builder Taylor Morrison has said it is now designing homes with fewer hallways to reduce materials needs. Many builders are shrinking their entire footprints. McGibney said 65% of KB Homes communities now include homes with less than 1,600 square feet. The median square footage of new single-family homes was 2,150 in 2025, down from 2,460 in 2015. Meanwhile, John Burns expects that the average number of windows in a house will fall to 18 in 2027, compared with 21 in 2015. Builders are also slashing the number of different layouts, paint colors, window shapes, and finishes to improve efficiency. James Hardy, which has more than 700 colors of siding, now offers home builders a set of 8 colors in a collection marketed for cost-cutting. Quote, there is some attempt to design homes almost like mass-produced products, end quote, said Lou Rossi, vice president of strategic advisory services at Dodge Construction Network. Copyright 2026, Dow Jones & Company, Inc., all rights reserved, 4/14/26. That was Wall Street Journal from April 14, Home Builders Forego Frills for Affordability by Nicholas G. Miller. From the Minnesota Star Tribune, Car Talk, Why the Change to Tire Rotations by Ray Magliazzi. Question. Back in the days of bias-ply tires, there was a standard X-plus rotation pattern that also involved the spare. When radials came along, we were told that they were directional and should only be switched between front and rear and had to be kept on the same side of the car. Now, when pros do tire rotations on our cars, they've reverted to the old X-plus method. What changed? Answer. More experience and better tire construction. When radials first came into common use in the 60s and 70s, manufacturers believed that those tires developed a, quote, memory for what direction they turned. I don't think they believed tires had a literal memory, but they were concerned that the adhesives that held the internal belts together could fail if the forces at work on the tire switched to the opposite direction. And when you switch a tire from the right side of your car to the left side, you change its rolling direction and change the direction of those forces. As better adhesives were developed, and we had more real-life experience with radial tires, the manufacturers eventually concluded that this was really not an issue, and it was perfectly safe to switch the tire's direction. Not only is it safe to use the X pattern, but it's highly desirable. The X pattern you refer to is where you take the right rear and move it to the left front and the left rear to the right front. So you're switching both the rolling direction and front rear position of all tires. If you have a full-size spare, that's a plus. It usually goes on the right rear and the left front becomes the spare. That rotation evens out the way all tires wear down. Front tires wear faster than rear tires, since they carry the heavier load of steering and braking, and the individual chunks of tread tend to wear down more at their trailing end than their leading end. Reversing the rolling direction evens that out. So the X pattern or X plus is the way to go now if you opt to rotate your tires, and unless your tires are specifically designed to be directional, some are, you can forget all about that issue. That was Car Talk via email. You can visit cartalk.com. Doug Berman contributed to this report. That was Why Change to Tire Rotations? Car Talk, Ray Magliazzi from the Minneapolis, Minnesota Star Tribune. From the Washington Post, April 14, 2026, I wanted to buy less stuff. I ended up bonding with my neighbors, by Michael J. Corrin. It all started with a drill. Americans use their electric drills for only 13 minutes each year, according to one widely cited estimate. Yet around half of households own one. As Uber and other, quote, sharing economy, unquote, startups gathered steam in the 2010s, the drill was the perfect symbol for why the United States was on the verge of a revolution in which strangers or neighbors would rent out their belongings to one another. Parable of the idle drill, repeated from the New York Times to the TED stage, helped launch 1,000 startups on the seas of the sharing economy. Ecomodo, CrowdRent, Share Some Sugar, Neighbor Goods, ThingLoop, Oh So We, Yurtle, and Snap Goods all promise to make money of your stuff. All of them have now effectively disappeared. People love the idea of renting from their neighbors. The reality of it, not so much. The problem that birthed those failed platforms persists. Most of our household items are rarely, if ever, used. Some 80% are picked up less than once a month, estimates the Ellen MacArthur Foundation. Many of us would be thrilled to see our belongings put to good use by someone we trust, even without payment. Can something useful be built upon the wreckage of the sharing economy? For a month, I tried to rent everything I needed on the latest generation of peer-to-peer lending platforms, seeking out a speaker, Lego for my kids, and party supplies. I also put my own stuff on there for others to borrow. My experiment didn't work, leaving me empty-handed. But I'd read about the failures of enough platforms to detect a pattern. The problem wasn't primarily the drill or any other item. It was turning local trust into a marketplace. So I tried the reverse. I teamed up with a friend in my neighborhood to launch a free app called Community Supplies for neighbors to share their stuff. Will I ever lead one of Silicon Valley's billion-dollar unicorns? No, it's free. Built with and hosted by my friend at the Relational Tech Project, a nonprofit dedicated to building relationships through open-source technology. We whipped up community supplies for our neighborhood in just a few weeks. If you photograph your stuff, the app automatically writes a post for your local network. It's free to browse and borrow. Then we added a button for anyone to create a sharing community on the site dedicated to their own neighborhood. The core principle is simple. Sharing is not about monetizing your friends and neighbors. When the marketplace logic drops out, we can connect more and consume less. You shouldn't need to monetize your friends and neighbors to make borrowing easy. Here's how I joined the real sharing economy and met my neighbors. That's in reference to a video, Michael J. Corrin / The Washington Post. And I think that's where you'll see that video of how he joined the real sharing community and met his neighbors. Last week, I borrowed a boogie board for my son, a table saw for a DIY project, and a book I'd been meaning to read. I had a great conversation with my neighbors. No money was exchanged, and I may get a friend out of it. Here's how to join, or kickstart, the real sharing economy. You may even find a drill. How the sharing dream died. The sharing economy was originally defined as a peer-to-peer exchange of goods and services. Yet the vast majority of these technology platforms were focused not on sharing, but on buying, selling, and renting. The most successful of these ventures, such as Airbnb, Uber, and Lyft, are now hyper-efficient global marketplaces. They compete to maximize profit, undercutting original promises of community trust and equitable wages. Quote, the real sharing economy, Fast Company declared as long ago as 2015, is dead, end quote. Neighborhood-focused sharing apps at least had the potential to be different or to pair a real problem. People constantly need one-off items, with the millions of solutions sitting unused in closets and garages. The startup tar pit wasn't due to a shortage of stuff, but few people wanted to endure the inconvenience of renting. The most successful platforms share a few common traits. They offer expensive items used on an infrequent but predictable schedule. Marketplaces for renting RVs, boats, swimming pools, and high-end equipment such as cameras have thrived. People can lend out their underused assets safely and efficiently, insurance included. Solving the original drill problem at scale, efficiently lending out blenders, barbecue grills, and cordless power tools is more difficult. There are a lot of small, low-value items used unpredictably by strangers who might have to drive across town to pick up something. Without volume, high prices, and ratings, are you really going to one-star your neighbor? It's a recipe for failure. That's what happened to Street Bank, a Britain-based neighborhood sharing platform shuttered in 2024. The idealistic nonprofit, founded in 2010, let people list and share household items, as well as skills such as language teaching, cooking, and DIY advice, said co-founder Sam Stevens. At its peak, with 160,000 people on the platform, less than 5% of messages were related to borrowing. Almost all the action was around listings for free items. "We were stunned," said Stevens. Pretty much only stuff that was offered for free led to interactions. If Street Bank were started today, he said, he'd make it a group chat for neighbors on a popular messaging app such as WhatsApp. That is, in effect, what's happening on Facebook groups and Buy Nothing groups, as well as email standbys like FreeCycle. Quote, I'm amazed if there's any rental company that works, said Stephen. But there's another model that could also work, allowing people to customize technology that mirrors how people have always shared in their communities. A neighborhood, a church, a tight apartment building or street has its own network of trust, which can be built upon to empower sharing with less friction. It's an approach with negligible financial potential, but much grander and potentially rewarding social ones. That's where my journey led. How to start your own community supplies. For my experiment to rent or borrow everything, I first tried the few existing rental platforms. Utilize, Peerbuy, and Higlo. I'll spell them Y-O-O-D-L-I-Z-E is Utilize. Peerbuy, P-E-E-R-B-Y, P-E-E-R-B-Y, and Higlo is H-Y-G-G-L-O. Well, they have made headway by offering insurance, ID verification, and transaction features. Higlo originated in Sweden, where the company reports more than 1 million rentals across 7 countries since 2016. Most people rent their first item within the first week or two of joining the platform, said Higlo co-founder Alex Hellstrom. Quote, I fully believe it can really work in the U.S., said Hellstrom. We just need to get people to realize that there are alternatives to buying. Over time, we are cracking it. We are finding more and more users, end quote. That hasn't been my experience with Higlo so far, at least in the U.S. My postings of my wagon, ladder, telescope on the company's lending platform went unclaimed and remain so. There weren't any items in my area I really wanted to rent, although I do have my eye on a modified Atari Pong table. When I tried competitor Udly's, there were some great pockets of stuff in other cities, but not much near my home. I did find a speaker for my son's birthday, but when I drove to pick it up the night before, no one answered the door. Utilize customer service was helpful, but that didn't change the fact that I had to face the party of screaming toddlers without amplification. I can see these platforms taking off once they reach a critical mass, but I realized I just wanted technology that made it dead easy for groups of trusted friends and neighbors to borrow and lend their stuff. My next attempt was a simple Google spreadsheet. I listed my things, emailed our street's neighborhood email list, and waited for others to add their stuff and request mine. Despite some initial enthusiasm, it didn't take off. Then, I told my story to Josh Nesbitt, a friend living nearby. He co-founded Medic, open-source software that supports health workers in hard-to-reach African communities. He realized that similar ideas were needed closer to home. Today, he runs the Relational Tech Project, a nonprofit initiative that tries to help neighbors build what they need to support one another. After I explained my concept for neighborhood borrowing and how it might work, he delivered a working prototype a few weeks later. We made improvements, added features such as user profiles, invites, and an AI bot to turn photographs of your stuff into a full draft post, reducing tedious inventorying. Then, we released community supplies into the wild. Few joined at first, but every week new stuff kept appearing. An L.L. Bean tent, a double jogging stroller, a drain auger, an angle grinder, and my recently borrowed miter saw. Someone even uploaded their book collection. I borrowed some James Baldwin last week. I've come to think this stuff is almost secondary. When I picked up my saw, I got the chance to meet my neighbors. When we had an excuse to talk woodshop, I got to share my love of books. Who knows who I'll connect with next? The sharing economy didn't fail because people don't want to share. It failed because sharing doesn't scale like Uber. Trust is built one neighbor at a time. If you want to create your own community supplies for your neighborhood, click here to start your own hosted version. 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I'd love to hear your thoughts on whether technology can help us connect more and consume less. 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That was from the Washington Post, April 14th. I wanted to buy less stuff, and I ended up bonding with my neighbors, by Michael J. Corin. Next, The Ultimate Guide to Booking Your Summer Vacation, from the Washington Post, April 15th, written by Natalie Compton, Hannah Sampson, and Andrea Sachs. Squint, and you can almost see it. Summer is on the horizon, promising lazy days and warm nights and almost certainly higher prices than you'd like to pay for a vacation. Airfare is up, gas prices too. Checked bag fees on airlines are up across the board as carriers try to cope with higher jet fuel prices amid conflict in the Middle East. Still, expect packed planes and prepare for some of the world's most visited summer spots to be bustling as usual. If high prices, busy airports, and crowded destinations are threatening to put a damper on your summer plans, read on. We've scoured our volumes of advice to offer a handbook for choosing a vacation spot, booking hotels and plane tickets, packing to save money, and navigating summer conundrums. Where to go for cheaper? Prices may be up across the board, but you still may be able to swing something affordable this summer. Well, no, not the Amalfi Coast in July. How about a beautiful beach in Panama, the southern coast of Portugal, or San Juan, Puerto Rico? We asked travel planners to share their picks for cheaper destinations for summer travel, and they delivered ideas as close as northwest Arkansas and as far as Estonia. If domestic shores are more your style, consider Ventura, California, or less expensive U.S. beaches such as Hollywood, Florida, or the Wildwoods in New Jersey. Where to go for smaller crowds? Travel planners have told us that some clients are prioritizing peace and quiet to escape all the background noise. If you're seeking serenity, perhaps a less traveled destination, think Slovenian wine country, cork forests and castles in Portugal and whale watching in the Caribbean. That'll fill the need. Where to escape summer heat? Don't want to spend your summer break sweating? You might head to the cooler European spots such as Vienna, English wine country, or the Dolomites in Italy. If you're heading for a steamy locale, brush up on your safety tips for traveling in hot places. Light clothes and hydration are key. Stock up on supplies such as portable fans, cooling towels, and protective hats, and plan to embrace the night for activities. Know when to book flights. If you haven't locked down play tickets for summer yet, that's probably fine, but it's definitely time to start looking. According to our primer on the best time to book flights at a decent price, April is a good window to lock down flights for the summer. After you book, keep checking in case the price goes down. If your ticket allows, you can cancel and rebook. Red flags to look for when booking your stay. Found a deal on a place to stay that seems too good to be true? Consider that your first sign that something could be wrong. Learn from our mistakes to avoid lousy vacation rentals. Remember to look for windows, actual beds, and private toilets. When choosing a hotel, seek out specific complaints and reviews, and be on the watch for fake photos so you won't end up with a dud. Stick to your travel budget. Don't add more stress to your life by overspending on a trip, no matter how bad you need one this year. Instead, plan a trip that works for your wallet. Our Washington Post personal finance columnist, Michelle Singletary, has tips for you to do just that. Skip the souvenirs and be selective about what sights you see, she says. Vow to pack light. Summer travel coincides with wacky weather and flight delays, not to mention constant crowds in airports, train stations, and hotel lobbies. Simplify your life by opting for a small roller or duffel bag over hulking checked luggage, which could get stuck on a delayed plane and miss a tight connection. If you need help downsizing, we ask crew members and frequent flyers to share their essential rules for packing a carry-on. Ditch non-essentials, do laundry on your trip, and go minimalist with the toiletries, they said. If you want to get ruthless, try to fit everything in a personal item only. As airlines raise bag fees, a smart packing plan will pay off. Little luxuries to elevate your trip. When you're facing the draining prospect of a red-eye flight or multiple layovers, even the smallest acts of self-care can take on new importance. We put together a list of items and actions that aren't elaborate or expensive. Some, just such as essential oils, face mists, and fancy salt, are small enough to fit into your carry-on bag or coat pocket to provide a dash of comfort on the road. Plan for pain-free flying. The hours-long lines that plagued airport security checkpoints last month appear to be in the rear view for now, but the warnings from some airports to arrive more than 4 hours early are hard to forget. To give yourself the best chance of breezing through lines, sign up for the expedited service, such as TSA PreCheck or Clear. That makes the most sense for you. If you have a pre-check already, enroll in TSA PreCheck Touchless ID before checking in for your flight if you want to speed up the process even more at participating airports. Facial scan required. Make sure you're prepared to sail through the TSA line by emptying your pockets, avoiding clothes that set off alarms, and checking your bags in advance for potential red flags. And brush up on all the flying etiquette you need to know, like whom to tip, how to best use the overhead bin, and when to let your neighbor chill in peace. Hit the road like a boss. Don't wait too long to start planning a summer road trip. Decide where you want to go, research the routes, make reservations, order gear, and prep the car with plenty of time before heading out. For inspiration, check our roundup of scenic road trips, including the Overseas Highway in the Florida Keys, the Great River Road along the Mississippi River, and the Volcanic Legacy Scenic Byway in California and Oregon. On the trip, tap online resources to find the best gas prices, and don't forget etiquette on the open road. Let the driver focus, pay attention if you're navigating, and pack with an understanding that the trunk is a finite space. Don't ignore the train. If you're hoping to live that slow travel life but don't want to drive, remember, you can see much of the country via Amtrak. Just don't expect a cross-country trip to be cheap or comfy if you spend time in coach. For Northeast Corridor trips, there are new ACELA trains, A-C-E-L-A trains, to check out. And with half-price tickets for kids, train trips can be surprisingly good deals for families. Remember the rules of good train travel. Don't give your bag its own seat, respect the quiet car, and abide by the seat assignment if you have one. Plot a better camping trip. Whether you are going bare-bones backpacking,

Millions of Americans flock to our spectacular national parks every summer to hike, camp, picnic, and, well, suffer through traffic. This year, visitors should brace for lines and gridlock now that several major parks are rolling back their reservation systems. To deal with this, visit at off-peak times and opt for alternative entrances when lines build. You can also swap lesser-known alternatives for the bigger parks. Whatever you do, don't add to the park's problems with your own bad behavior. We're looking at you, people who can't stop messing with the wild animals. And don't be a jerk at the beach. We've collected pet peeves from regular beachgoers and came up with a list of beach commandments. No need to set up your towel inches away from a neighbor's. Don't kick sand onto sunbathers. Keep your volume low. Littering is a no-no, and so is smoking. And whatever you do, don't feed the seagulls. Or the hotel pool. The rules here are similar to those of the beach, with the added complication of pool chair hogging. Don't hog the pool chairs. Or, if you must, be aware of how long you're allowed to save seats at your particular pool. Also, keep any food out of the water. No one wants to see your club sandwich floating by. That was from the Washington Post, April 15, The Ultimate Guide to Booking Your Summer Vacation, by Natalie Compton, Hannah Sampson, and Andrea Sachs. Surcharges sneak up on customers and persist. From the Wall Street Journal, April 13, by Rachel Wolf. An extra 3% for paying with a credit card. A 5% involuntary contribution to a restaurant's employee wellness fund. $25 a month in addition to rent for trash collection. Consumers already weary of rising inflation are now contending with a new crop of costs that are hidden in plain sight. New fees or surcharges are popping up everywhere as companies search for ways to recoup their own rising costs while blaming outside pressures. In recent weeks, package delivery companies and airlines have announced new or higher fees, citing increasing fuel prices. Economists expect more to follow unless oil prices rapidly fall. Surcharges increase pressure on consumers whose spending drives the economy. On Friday, the University of Michigan's survey of consumers reported its lowest ever sentiment reading, beating out the 2008 recession and pandemic, pointing to Americans' increasing concern over rising prices. Yet there is a simple reason why companies like these types of fees, which often don't show up until a customer is already checking out. They work. A J.D. Power study released in 2025 found that 34% of merchants were adding credit card surcharges. A fifth of restaurant operators, meanwhile, now add fees or surcharges to customer checks, according to a 2025 report from the National Restaurant Association, up from 16% in 2022. Quote, consumers tend to pay less attention to surcharges than to the base prices, said Vicky Morwitz, a marketing professor at Columbia University. Researchers call this phenomenon a, quote, lock-in effect, end quote. By the time a surcharge appears at the end of a transaction, consumers have already committed to the purchase and are far less likely to abandon it than if they had seen the full price from the start. That makes them mad, but it doesn't cause them to change their behavior. Quote, the next time I come back, I'm still drawn in by that initial lower price, said Morwitz, even if I may have felt tricked the first time, end quote. Hans Sauer ran a swimming pool repair company during the 2008 oil price increase. The 59-year-old, who is now retired, said he added a $5 monthly fuel charge to his customers' bills at the time, removing it a few months later when prices dropped. About 95% of his customers accepted it without complaint, he said. Quote, if it's temporary, people are mostly okay with it, end quote. He said, adding that he has more sympathy for small businesses passing on fuel costs than for large corporations. Quote, the problem is when it never goes away, end quote. How much a surcharge irritates consumers depends largely on where it appears in a transaction. Fees disclosed up front and included in an initial purchase price are generally better received than those that show up only at checkout, a

0: is known as drip pricing. The Federal Trade Commission banned drip pricing in short-term lodging and live event ticketing in 2025, citing research showing that consumers were manipulated by low initial prices even when the full cost was eventually disclosed. Companies sometimes prefer surcharges to straight price increases because they shift blame to an external force. When airlines or shipping companies label a fee, quote, a fuel surcharge, end quote, they are pointing at a circumstance outside their control rather than appearing to pad their margins, said Rebecca Hamilton, a marketing professor at Georgetown University. If a firm raises the price of a snow shovel after a storm, Hamilton cited as a classic research sample, customers are upset. They know the business is just capitalizing on the surge in demand. If that same business blames rising costs instead, Hamilton said, quote, consumers feel it's more legitimate, end quote. In that way, the current wave of fuel surcharges may be easier to swallow because consumers know where the increases are coming from. Quote, we all see it every day passing by the gas station, end quote, said Michael Weber, a finance professor at Purdue University. Not everyone is convinced the current wave is as justified or as temporary as the companies claim. Corey Andrews, 32, views the fees as a one-way street. Quote, if jet fuel goes back down, the baggage fees won't, he said. Ben Weinhard, a 27-year-old accountant in Cincinnati, now goes into every restaurant meal or travel booking as a skeptic. Quote, COVID kind of opened the floodgates, end quote, he said. I feel like I need to be my own detective, end quote. One of the favorite parts of his trip to Europe last summer, he said, was the all-inclusive pricing when he bought a train ticket or a souvenir. Quote, the price was just the price, he said. That was from the Wall Street Journal, April 13, 2026, Surcharges Sneak Up on Consumers and Persist, by Rachel Wolf. 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Fallout from a nationwide trend of garage door repair scams showed up at the doorstep of Ray and Brad Larson in the form of angry customers they'd never heard of. Quote, I actually had to look him up in the system and said, sir, we never served you, end quote, Ray said. He and his brother started their business, Horizon Garage Door Service, last year, but last fall they discovered imposter websites using the same name were diverting potential customers to a network of contractors unrelated to their two-man operation. Multiple customers who asked not to be identified describe men showing up to their homes in unmarked vehicles and charging in excess of $6,000 for relatively minor repairs. Quote, the final nail was when they said, I don't know who was at your house, but it wasn't us, end quote, said one customer who later contacted the Larsons. Quote, a lot of people are being severely impacted by the actions of these people, and it's heartbreaking, end quote. The brothers say they have since received calls from all over the country after victims eventually found the legitimate contact information for Horizon. Quote, Tennessee, Michigan, Arizona, you name it, Brad Larson said. We don't even work outside of Minnesota. We don't work outside the metropolitan area typically, end quote. Different people answered the phone when five investigates called multiple numbers associated with the suspected imposter's website. They insisted, quote, a manager, end quote, would follow up, but so far no one has called back. The Larsons said that they were threatened when they attempted to confront their suspected imposters. Quote, the nature of the threat was, we're going to come to your house and shoot you in the head, Ray said. That was the gist of the conversation, end quote. Now the brothers say they have filed complaints with local police, the Minnesota Attorney General's Office, and the Federal Trade Commission, as well as the FBI. Quote, our reputation is very much on the line, Larson said. File a consumer complaint with the Minnesota Attorney General. 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The heat pump water heater payoff. Here's how to crunch the numbers. written by Michael Corin. In December, I became the proud parent of a new heat pump water heater. Contractors showed up at my house and plugged it in. Presto, my gas bill fell by about 75%. A little free air conditioning came as a bonus. The Navien NWP500 adorning my garage soaks up cheap, often clean electricity during off-peak nighttime hours, while supplying copious hot water the rest of the day. It pulls heat and humidity from the air, leaving my garage cool and dry. The heat pump is about 3 to 6 times as efficient as any other technology on the market. Over its 15-year lifetime, I expect to net more than $2,000 in savings compared to its gas predecessor. Right now, this piece of cutting-edge heating technology is a bit lonely. Just 2 to 3% of the U.S. water heater market uses heat pumps. The rest is roughly split between gas and electric resistance. According to the Northwest Energy Efficiency Alliance, NEEA, a regional nonprofit. But that will change. By 2029, new federal efficiency rules mean that all new electric water heaters over 35 gallons sold in the U.S. will employ the new technology. Gas appliances are subject to different rules. In theory, most Americans should save a bundle. In practice, as I discovered, it can take some work to ensure you see the savings. I'm an extreme case here in California. Natural gas prices are relatively low, while electricity and labor prices are sky high. Yet, piecing together local and federal rebates, as well as off-peak electricity rates and demand response payments, allowing the utility to dial down consumption at peak times, should enable me to see a return on my investment in just 2 years. Many others are not so lucky. Heat pump water heater technology has finally arrived. Here's what I learned about what to buy, how to save, and what to avoid before plugging in a new water heater. What to know about heat pump water heaters. Like your refrigerator or AC unit, what makes heat pump water heaters remarkably efficient is that they extract ambient heat from the air, said Jeff Harris of NEEA, which helps promote the technology. After early quality issues, today's models come with industry-leading 10-year warranties, high customer satisfaction, and the ability to heat water 4 to 6 times more efficiently than gas or electric resistance heaters. Quote, it's the equivalent of an LED light bulb, end quote, Harris said. The average model sips just about 1,200 kilowatt hours per year, the equivalent output of 2 or 3 solar panels on your roof, or about $200 in average retail electric costs in most of the United States. The technology is far less polluting than gas water heaters and furnaces in residential neighborhoods that emit dangerous levels of nitric oxide, NO2, linked to lung cancer, heart disease, diabetes, preterm birth, and higher rates of childhood asthma, as well as 85% more planet-warming carbon dioxide. U.S. sales hit 220,000 last year, Joseph Wakunas of the energy performance nonprofit New Buildings Institute estimates, with forecasts of several million annually by the end of the decade. That's driving more choice. More than 300 ENERGY STAR certified models from 13 manufacturers are on the market, up from 3 in the early 2000s. Two main types exist. First, there's the standard vertical tank topped by a heat pump. These can be dropped in almost anywhere. A 120-volt model that plugs into a standard wall outlet and avoids expensive electrical panel upgrades. While a 240V model offers higher efficiency but requires a higher voltage outlet. Some give you the option to switch between them. The second option is a split system with an outdoor compressor and an indoor tank. Most are hybrid. An electrical resistance element delivers hot water quickly if the heat pump can't keep up. For homeowners, the bigger question tends to be financial. Installing a heat pump water heater still costs more, about $4,000 per appliance, roughly split between equipment and labor, according to the Advanced Water Heating Initiative, AWHI. That compares to about $2,500 for gas and $1,500 for electric resistance. DIY installations are cheaper. In many parts of the United States, it's hard to beat heat pump water heaters when you compare annual fuel costs. Utility bill savings range from about $100 to $500 per year compared to gas. It's a fraction of the cost of resistance heating. And for the average American, family of four, according to the Environmental Protection Agency, that's $5,600 in savings over the appliance's lifetime, as well as a 3-year payback period. Quote, "This is a silver bullet technology to save money and energy," said Wakunas, who has installed four on his property since 2017. Quote, "Return on investment is usually one of the best of all the renewable energy efficient technologies," end quote. But that's not the case, not for everyone. The math gets more complicated in places with high electricity and low natural gas prices, like California. Finding a contractor, incentives, and financing can be tricky. In the Bay Area and Southern California, peak pricing and exorbitant electricity rates by investor-owned utilities can drive up the cost of electricity 4 to 5 times higher than equivalent energy from natural gas. And that wipes out the roughly 3 to 4-fold efficiency advantage of heat pump water heaters. That was the daunting math I was facing in San Francisco, and here's how I overcame it. How I got the math to work on my water heater. First, I took my own advice after a gas furnace failure during a cold snap once forced me into an emergency replacement. Up to 90% of water heater replacements are emergencies. This time, I planned ahead. I lined up a replacement model for my aging water heater. Then, I called for help. As much as I love DIY projects, and water heaters are eminently DIYable, I have limited time to tinker in the garage as a dad of two toddlers. So, Quit Carbon, one of the several one-stop shops for home electrification popping up across the country, did the work for me. I uploaded a profile of my house, complete with pictures of the old water heater. Within a few days, the service had solicited and reviewed installer quotes for my property, estimated the costs and rebates, and ensured I picked the right model before a Quit Carbon coach passed me off to my vetted contractor, Excalibur Water Heaters. In 2 more days, I had a new Wi-Fi-connected Navien whirring away in my garage, where my old gas appliance had been. Beyond a few software questions, Navien, please hire an app designer, it's worked flawlessly ever since. Is it saving money? The total cost was $7,500, high but expected for a premium water heater at Bay Area rates with permits and a condensation pump. If that was the end of it, I would not have recouped my investment. My modest cost savings and higher standard electricity rate would never have paid back the premium. But I had a few advantages: a $2,000 federal tax rebate, now expired, and a $1,200 credit over 2 years for enrolling in San Francisco's demand response programs, allowing the utility to dial down consumption at peak times. Being on PG&E's electric vehicle plan allows me to, quote, recharge my hot water when rates are low, at night or during off-peak hours, using my tanks as a thermal battery. And we never run out of hot water. A mixing valve to keep water at 140 degrees Fahrenheit gives me an extra buffer. Those conditions put my system in a position to pay for itself after 2 years. Rebates and tax credits were important and annoying to fill out, shortening the payback from 15 years. But the key was lowering my electricity rates. My time of use plans mean I can take advantage of lower costs each day. Compared with gas, I'll save more than $2,600 over the heater's lifetime of 15 years, or maybe even longer. Your mileage may vary. While the equipment is the same across the country, each state and locality has its own set of prices, incentives, installers, and other variables. Heat pump water heaters may even cost some homeowners more. How to decide if a heat pump water heater is for you? Efficiency Maine has an excellent calculator that compares the fuel costs of different types of water heaters. Compare the premium for your heat pump water heater to the alternative, and then look at fuel costs over its 10 to 15 year lifetime. What considerations should I think about? Do you have enough airflow? A 10 by 10 room is ideal, but many options, ducting, louver doors, mean they can work in small spaces and closets. Evaluate noise levels. Modern units operate at about 45 to 55 decibels, roughly the sound of a dishwasher. Confirm that you have an electrical outlet, 120 or 220 volts, and a drain to remove condensed water, or can run access to one. The EPA has a summary of considerations on their website. What kind should I buy? Well, Consumer Reports has extensive evaluations. Silicon Valley Clean Energy has a buying guide. 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You can also search contractors verified by third parties, say EPA-recognized contractor directories. 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That was from the Washington Post, April 7, The Heat Pump Water Heater Payoff, Here's How to Crunch the Numbers, by Michael J. Corin. Automatic Registry for the Military Draft is in the Works, by Nadea Yancey Bragg and Melina Kahn, from USA Today, April 14, 2026. Many men will soon be automatically registered into the U.S. military draft pool, according to the federal agency that oversees the system. Eligible men already are required to register with the Selective Service System, which oversees the database of people who could be called for service in the event of a military draft. The agency is now moving to an automatic registration process rather than requiring men to sign up manually. Here's what to know about the new military draft registration process and who is eligible. Virtually all male U.S. citizens and immigrants age 18 to 25 are required to register for the draft, even those who believe they would be exempt from serving, according to the SSS website. Eligible men soon will be automatically registered for the draft instead of having to sign up manually. Men who are serving in the military on full-time active duty continuously from ages 18 through 26 do not have to register for the draft. Those who are hospitalized or incarcerated continuously on or before their 18th birthday through age 25 are also exempt. Men who are on non-immigrant visas are exempt, according to the SSS website, as long as they remain on a valid visa up until they turn 26. The Military Selective Service Act only requires draft registration for men. Women can enlist in active duty combat in order to serve. Eligible men must register within 30 days of their 18th birthday, according to the website. The agency said it accepts registrations after that up until a man reaches his 26th birthday. The agent will implement the switch to automatic registration by December. The agency is moving to an automatic registration process rather than requiring sign-up. According to the website, the change, quote, transfers responsibility for registration from individual men to SSS through integration with federal data sources, end quote. The war and current ceasefire in Iran has sparked renewed questions about whether the United States will enact a military draft. That was from USA Today, April 14. Automatic Registry for the Military Draft is in the Works by Nadia Yancey Bragg and Melina Khan. I hope you have found something useful from this week's information. You've been listening to Consumers Advocate. I'm Patricia Haynes.
1: 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RTB broadcast of print media to Minnesota and the nation is intended exclusively for the use of people with blindness and print disability.
2: We tend to think of the Middle Ages as a dark, backward, and unchanging time, characterized by violence, ignorance, and superstition. By contrast, we believe progress arose from science and technological innovation, and that inventions of recent centuries created the modern world. We couldn't be more wrong. As our author shows in this fascinating book, people's horizons, their knowledge, experience, and understanding of the world expanded dramatically. Life was utterly transformed between 1000 and 1600, marking the transition from a warrior-led society to that of Shakespeare. This book provides the perfect primer to the era as a whole. It outlines the enormous cultural changes that took place, from literacy to living standards, inequality, and even the developing sense of self, thereby correcting misconceptions and presenting the period as a revolutionary age of fundamental importance in the development of the Western world. This is Sylvester Visick. Please join me for Ian Mortimer's Medieval Horizons, Why the Middle Ages Matter.
3: Medieval Horizons by Ian Mortimer will be read in 11 broadcasts beginning on Wednesday, May 13th on Pasta's Prologue, which airs Monday through Friday here at the Radio Talking Book at 11 o'clock a.m.
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4: Welcome to Money Matters, a program designed to help you stay informed about the latest in investments, interests, and other matters that can influence your financial future. I'm Phil Rosenbaum. Today we begin with a piece from USA Today of April 2, 2026. By Daniel Davis A., it's entitled, Alternative Investments on Rise. Trump administration seeks to ease barriers to private equity in 401ks. The Trump administration is pushing for American retirement savers to gain access to alternative investments, including private equity and cryptocurrency. That pushes feeding debate on whether those potentially risky assets belong in retirement accounts. On March 31, the Labor Department issued a proposed rule that would ease legal and regulatory barriers against adding alternative investments to retirement plans. The rule follows an executive order from President Donald Trump in 2025. The introduction of private equity into 401k accounts is a controversial initiative of the Trump administration. Firms that invest in private assets have been lobbying for access to lucrative workplace retirement plans. Critics warn that private assets are risky, complex, and opaque. Recently, concerns have mounted about the fundamental health of the private credit industry. Anyone who cares about the financial security of working people should oppose this proposed rule, said Senator Elizabeth Warren, Democrat, Massachusetts, in a March 30 statement. Others applauded the administration's efforts. The Department of Labor's proposal represents an important and welcome step in advancing the president's executive order to modernize retirement plans for tens of millions of Americans, said Martin Small, chief financial officer and global head of corporate strategy at BlackRock. 401k retirement savers are gaining access to private equity. In the past, the private investment world has been populated mostly by wealthy investors, endowments, and pension funds. That is changing. Last summer, BlackRock announced it would offer a 401k target date retirement fund that includes private investments. Empower, another retirement giant, made a similar move. Other 401k providers are studying the idea. In an August 2025 executive order, Trump gave a big boost to private equity and other alternative investments in retirement plans. It is the policy of the United States that every American preparing for retirement should have access to funds that include investments in alternative assets, the order said, provided the investments enhance returns on retirement investments. What is private equity? What's an alternative investment? The executive order covered several categories of alternative investments. Basically, anything other than traditional stocks and bonds, the bread and butter of traditional investing. Alternative investments can include private equity, real estate, cryptocurrency, and direct investment in private companies. Private equity firms raise money to buy, manage, and sell companies for profit. Investors are typically wealthy individuals or institutions. The private credit marketplace loans money to companies or individuals outside the banking and fixed income industries. In the past, everyday retirement savers haven't had much access to that world. The minimum investment in a private equity fund might be in the millions, or at least the hundreds of thousands, according to Investopedia. Your money might be tied up for years. But retirees have long had access to private investments through pension plans, which have a history of investing in private markets. What are the pros and cons of private investments? Private equity is attractive to well-heeled investors and pension fund managers because of its potential to outperform the stock market. Private equity yielded average annual returns of 10.5% from 2000 through 2020, outdistancing the S&P 500, Investopedia reports. Private equity is considered a high-risk, high-return alternative to stocks. There are steep downsides to private investment. Private companies face fewer regulations and reporting requirements than public ones. It can be hard to divine how much money a private company earns. These are private companies, and with that comes less transparency, Robert Brokamp, a senior advisor at The Motley Fool, told USA Today in 2025. Stocks are risky. Private equity can be riskier. Stocks carry risk, but a retirement saver who puts money in an S&P 500 index fund is investing in some pretty well-established companies, Brokamp said. Private equity, by contrast, often involves companies in distress. Bankruptcies run higher. private equity is riskier than public equity, said Caleb Silver, editor-in-chief of Investopedia, speaking to USA Today in 2025. It's more speculative in nature because you are investing in companies that, in some cases, have no proven track record. Given the risk, Silver suggests an everyday retirement saver should not invest more than 10% of your portfolio in private investments. It's simply too risky. Is there room for private investments in a 401k? Some prominent voices have questioned the wisdom of opening up the 401k industry to private investment. In 2025, Warren, the Massachusetts senator, penned a letter to the CEO of Empower about its plan to offer private investments in 401ks. Given the sector's weak investor protections, its lack of transparency, expensive management fees, and unsubstantiated claims of high returns, we are seeking information on how your company will ensure the safety of the billions of dollars of retirement savings it safeguards as it implements this program, Warren wrote. Empower responded essentially that retirement savers deserve a crack at the lucrative private investment market after decades of exclusion. Some economists have raised similar doubts. Alicia Monell, senior advisor at the Center for Retirement Research at Boston College, critiqued Trump's executive order in a 2025 essay. As far as I can see, the only party pushing for private equity in 401k plans is the private equity industry, Monell wrote. She added, "My view is that people should invest in stuff they understand, and private equity is not a transparent investment." That was a piece from USA Today of April 2, 2026, by Daniel Davis A., entitled Alternative Investments on Rise. Next is a piece from USA Today of April 6, 2026, by Rachel Barber. It's entitled Preparation for a Potential Recession is Gaining Steam. As rising prices at the gas pump hit consumers' wallets, Americans already hunting for cheaper fuel may soon confront a bigger challenge, preparing for a potential recession. Oil price surges resulting from the Iran war drove inflation expectations and recession odds higher in March, according to a Moody's analytics model. The firm's chief economist, Mark Zandi, said in a note that even before the war began, the firm's model had raised the probability of the United States entering a recession in the next 12 months to an uncomfortably high 49%, essentially a coin flip. Other firms' recession odds aren't quite as high. Oxford Economics places the odds at 30%, but a sustained stretch of oil prices above $140 a barrel could put enough pressure on growth to push the economy into one, according to Matthew Martin, the firm's senior U.S. economist. Brent crude, the global oil benchmark, hit $117 a barrel on March 31. I don't think anyone, certainly the U.S. economy, wins with a longer war, Martin told USA Today. The longer it lasts, the more likely something breaks. What would it take for the U.S. to enter a recession? The length of the Iran war, now in its fifth week and approaching the end of the Trump administration's initial 4 to 6 week timeline, will have the largest impact on whether the United States enters a recession this year, Martin said. While he still assumes the conflict will resolve within the next month or two, Martin said if oil costs stay elevated for long, consumers who need to drive will have to shoulder higher gas prices and will therefore cut back on spending elsewhere. Because oil is part of nearly every supply chain, sustained high costs could eventually raise the price of almost everything and cause consumers to further pull back spending, he added. Now you have businesses who aren't seeing as much demand. There's also probably higher uncertainty involved, so they might reduce their overall hiring rate even further, Martin said. As the unemployment rate goes up, We see further decreases in demand as people lose incomes, and that could become a circle of destruction. He added that a prolonged conflict means it's likely equity prices will dip, which could drive even high-income earners who have largely been driving consumer spending to pull back. If they're pulling back as well, middle and low-income households are being impacted by higher prices. That's really going to be a bit of a storm the economy might not be able to weather, Martin said. That would ultimately bring about a recession. What can Americans do to prepare for a recession? Miklos Ringbauer, a certified public accountant in Los Angeles, advises his clients to build up their emergency funds. The traditional wisdom is to have 3 to 6 months of expenses saved. During a recession, when landing a new job often takes longer, Ringbauer suggests having enough saved to last a year. He advises those without savings who might need to rely on credit cards to take time to review their card's interest rates. You'll still have to pay the money back either way, but a 0% introductory rate for a year is better than a card charging a 20% interest rate from day one. Remember to read the fine print. While they can't control gas prices, some Americans are finding ways to pay less at the pump. Take a page from their book and brave long lines at Costco or Sam's Club, download the Gas Buddy mobile app to track prices, or take advantage of fuel rewards programs. Ringbauer said each decision should depend on an individual's circumstances. As long as you see that there's a deal that's beneficial for you and it fits into your projections, by all means, do it today, because by tomorrow, everything will be more expensive, as we have seen over the last couple of years, he said. Adding waiting makes sense in certain cases, too. For example, if we have a recession, a lot more people will lose their jobs in the process. There will be more foreclosures. Then you may be able to buy properties that are in foreclosure. Who decides when the U.S. enters a recession? 8 economists who serve on the Business Cycle Dating Committee within the National Bureau of Economic Research, a nonprofit research organization not affiliated with the federal government, make the call. They are appointed by NBER President James Poterba, who has held the position since 2008, after consultation with committee chairs and the nonprofit's board of directors. The committee has maintained a chronology of U.S. business cycles since its creation in 1978. Without an alternate chronology compiled or published by the U.S. government, the committee became the go-to source for formally identifying recessions. What is the definition of a recession? The NBER defines a recession as a significant decline in economic activity that is spread across the economy, lasting more than a few months. 3 criteria, depth, diffusion, and duration, need to be met individually to some degree to formally identify a recession, according to the NBER. The committee considers several factors, including inflation-adjusted income, excluding government benefits, payroll employment, consumer spending, industrial production, and gross domestic product when making its determinations. Most of the recessions identified by our procedures do consist of 2 or more consecutive quarters of declining real GDP, but not all of them, NBER explains on its website. How fast does the NBER decide when the U.S. is in a recession? The most recent and shortest recession in modern history was during the COVID-19 pandemic, lasting from February to April 2020. The NBER identified the recession in June of that year, months after it began. It took another year before the NBER announced in July 2021 that the recession had ended in April 2020. NBER says its other recession determinations have taken between 4 and 21 months. There is no fixed timing rule. The committee waits until it's confident to make a confirmation, according to NBER. Most people won't know they're in a recession while it's happening, said Dean Loken, CEO of Cardiff, a small business loan company. It doesn't feel like a switch flips. It shows up unevenly through layoffs in certain industries, tighter credit, and slower activity. By the time it's officially called, it's usually already obvious in hindsight. That was a piece from USA Today of April 6, 2026, by Rachel Barber, entitled "Preparation for a Potential Recession is Gaining Steam." Next is a piece from the Wall Street Journal of April 6, 2026, by Rachel Louise Ensign. It's entitled "More Americans Rise to Upper Middle Class." Randy Schilling went to public high school in Corpus Christi, Texas. He graduated from Texas A&M University with a petroleum engineering degree. For the first decade of his career, he lived in an apartment and worried about paying for vacations. Then, in his early 30s, he landed a job at a chemical plant that paid about 15% more plus bonuses, and life felt smoother. Around the same time, he bought a house on a golf course in the Houston suburb of Humble, Texas. Promotions and pay raises followed, and he saved more than $3 million for retirement. Almost without realizing it, Schilling ascended into the upper middle class. "I view myself as an average Joe. I don't have to have a fancy car. I don't have to have the greatest TV," said Schilling, who is 58. "But when I want something, I go get it." America's middle class is becoming wealthier as more families scale the economic ladder into higher earning groups. New research shows that the ranks of the affluent have grown markedly over the last 50 years or so, while the lower rungs of the middle class have shrunk. In 2024, about 31% of Americans were part of the upper middle class, up from about 10% in 1979, according to a report released this year by the right-leaning American Enterprise Institute. There is no single standard definition of middle class or upper middle class, and what counts as a hefty income in one city can feel paltry in another. The AEI report, by Stephen Rose and Scott Winship, classified a family of three earning $133,000 to $400,000 in 2024 dollars as upper middle class. Households earning more were categorized as rich. The analysis looked just at incomes. The rise in affluence is powering a U.S. economy built on consumer spending and transforming the types of products and services companies offer. These tend to be the people buying $1,700 bassinets that rock their babies to sleep, artisanal food for their dogs, pricey gym memberships, luxury cruises, and spots on business class airplane cabins. These are also people who fret about the high cost of top colleges and might still feel strained by rising expenses. The gains span generations. Many baby boomers born to parents who grew up in the Great Depression are living well on their savings, aided by steady Social Security checks and decades of stock portfolio gains that they can now tap. Millennials, who everyone worried would be permanently set back by the 2008-09 financial crisis, are earning solid incomes, buying homes, and surpassing their parents. Many families are surprised to find that they have moved into this new economic tier and see themselves as comfortable, not rich. They tend to have jobs that are white-collar but not flashy. Think accountants, not tech founders. This doesn't mean that all Americans are climbing the ladder. Entrenched inflation and higher prices on major necessities have pushed many families closer to the financial edge or locked them out of home ownership. Those costs weigh on high-earning families, too, and for many are the reason they don't feel wealthy. The AEI report divided families into five different groups by income. Three groups were in the middle: lower middle class, core middle class, and upper middle class. The authors found that more families now fall into the two highest earning groups, upper middle class and rich, and fewer fall into the three lower earning categories. In 2024, about 19% of U.S. families were considered poor or near poor, according to the AEI report, down from about 30% in 1979. The report defined that group as a family of three earning about $40,000 or less in 2024 dollars. The report's analysis used the federal poverty guidelines to determine which group a family fell into. The economists considered a family earning between 5 times and 15 times the poverty guideline to be in the upper middle class. Thus, their parameters of $133,000 to $400,000. Upper income groups are swelling because wages have grown faster than prices over time, especially for white-collar workers with college educations, Winship said. Married or cohabitating couples have a better shot at getting into the upper middle class, in part because they often have two incomes and can split costs and pool their savings. More than 80% of people in the upper middle class and rich categories were in married or cohabitating households, the Urban Institute analysis found. Gabriel Martinez's first job out of college in 2015 was in logistics and paid $50,000 a year. The 34-year-old now earns $180,000 a year at a big technology company after a series of raises and promotions with bonuses and stock-based compensation on top of that. Martinez went into debt to buy an expensive car early in his career. His wife, Anna, took on more than $100,000 in student loans to pay for her master's degree. He downgraded to a cheaper car, and the couple cut expenses, such as going out to eat or buying clothes, to pay off her student loans. Together, they now have a flush emergency savings fund and own a 1,700-square-foot home in Burney, Texas, a town outside of San Antonio. They tithe 10% of their income to their church and can easily cover one-off costs, like a $4,000 medical bill from the birth of one of their two young children or a $1,200 HVAC system repair. We both grew up in households where costs like that were catastrophic, said Martinez, whose father earned less than $40,000 a year working for the state of Texas. I'm very grateful to live in a nation where I don't have to stay where my dad was. Instead of worrying about paying for groceries, Martinez said, they worry about how to make sure their children aren't spoiled in a town where some teens drive luxury cars to high school. A Pew Research Center analysis, using a different methodology, also discovered that the share of U.S. families in the higher income group is growing. The analysis found that in 2023, 19% of Americans fell into an upper income group, up from 11% in 1971. Pew classified upper income as those earning more than twice the median household income, so more than roughly $200,000 or more for a family of three in 2024. While inflation-adjusted incomes grew substantially for all groups, they rose much faster for the well-off families. Everybody is doing better, but the upper-income households are especially, said Richard Fry, a senior researcher at Pew. This group has also experienced particularly big gains in wealth thanks to rising home prices and a stock market that increased in recent years. Even those who are happy with their own personal finances are often pessimistic about the broader economy. Schilling and his wife Nancy Schilling, who works in an accounting department at a different chemical plant, bring in about $220,000 a year. He drives a 2015 Ford F-150, but splurged on an in-ground pool about 5 years ago. Schilling thinks he undeniably is doing better than his own parents who didn't go to college. But he isn't confident that son Blake, a 23-year-old student living at home, will be able to keep the upward trajectory going. I think they're going to struggle, he said of his son's generation, citing the current cost of living. That was a piece from the Wall Street Journal of April 6, 2026, by Rachel Louise Ensign, entitled, More Americans Rise to Upper Middle Class. Next is a piece from USA Today of April 6, 2026, by Medora Lee. It's entitled, Future Focused. Most Americans, except Gen Z, have cut back retirement savings. Even as more Americans save less and borrow more from their retirement funds, Gen Z shines as the only generation to have bucked that trend over the past 3 years, according to Dave Force's second annual State of Retirement Savings Report. The total savings rate for full-time employees, including those who save for retirement and those who don't, declined to 8.9% in 2025 from 9.2% the year before, and the first annual decrease in 3 years, the benefits platform company said. Total savings rate is the combined percentage of an employee's gross income contributed to retirement plans, including the employee's own contributions and any matching contributions by the employer. In contrast, Gen Z's savings rate has risen every year since 2022, most recently jumping to 6.2% in 2025 from 5.9% in 2024. The findings are sobering, but Gen Z shows that improving retirement savings for millions more workers is possible, said Jason Rolland, Global Head of Sustainability and Impact at Dayforce. How much less are Americans saving? More than a quarter, 26%, of Americans who save for retirement reduced their annual contributions last year, Dayforce said. After two straight years of gains, total contributions from both the employer and the employee dropped by 5% last year to $5,554 from $5,860 in 2024. But every age group's total contributions remain above 2023 levels, the report showed. More Americans are also dipping into retirement savings to prop up their spending, the report showed. Loans from retirement accounts rose for the third consecutive year and are now 22% higher than in 2022. Last year, 18.6% of Americans took a loan from their retirement accounts, up from 15.2% in 2022, and a four-year high. Overall retirement plan participation also slipped to 77.5% from 78.6% in 2024. But Gen Z's involvement increased, Dayforce said. Gen Z's participation rose last year to 69.5% from 63.4% in 2022. Gen Z is challenging the stereotype when it comes to young people and their finances, said Holly O'Neill, president of Consumer, Retail, and Preferred Banking at Bank of America, in a release for Bank of America's 2025 Better Money Habits Financial Education Study last year. Even though they're facing economic barriers and high everyday costs, they are working hard to become financially independent and take control of their money. Are some groups falling behind more than others? Middle-income Americans earning $50,000 to $150,000 a year saw the largest declines in savings rates, participation, and employee contributions last year, Dayforce said. The gender gap also remains. Men's total contributions to retirement accounts were $6,671 annually, compared with women's $4,781 in 2025, according to data. By ethnicity, Asians topped with total annual contributions of $7,936, followed by white people with $7,605. Black Americans contributed $3,235 and Latinos $2,464, the report said. Are the findings surprising? Declining savings rates aren't surprising considering the financial headwinds Americans have been facing. The findings reveal a workforce under growing financial pressure and affordability strain as the cost of living rises, Dayforce said in an email. Gen Zers, though, have been helped by improvements in 401k plans, said Nikki Zhang, Vanguard and

Nearly 75% of Americans fell short of their saving and spending resolutions in 2025, but most are optimistic that 2026 will be their year for a resolution rebound, it said. That was a piece from USA Today of April 6, 2026, by Medora Lee, entitled Future Focused. Next is a piece from USA Today of April 7, 2026, by Daniel Davis A. It's entitled, Retiring Comfortably Just Got Harder. Magic number climbs to more than $1.4 million. Americans now need $1.46 million to retire comfortably, according to the 2026 edition of a well-known financial planning survey from Northwestern Mutual. The retirement magic number estimates how much money American adults think they'll need to retire in comfort. It is intended as a guidepost for retirement planning and not as a specific savings goal, said John Roberts, Executive Vice President and Chief Field Officer at Northwestern Mutual. It also is a goal few Americans have reached. Nearly half of non-retirees surveyed said they do not think they will be financially prepared for retirement when the time comes, according to the 2026 Planning and Progress study. And roughly half of all Americans surveyed said it is likely they could outlive their savings. Running out of money in retirement is a perennial fear among older Americans. The new Northwestern Mutual findings, released April 1, draw from surveys of 4,375 adults in January. There seems to be a widening gap between what we all expect we're going to need and what we actually have, Roberts said. In four previous years, the retirement magic number has ranged as low as $1.25 million in 2022. It has not ranged higher than $1.46 million. The Northwestern Mutual survey comes at a moment when Americans are coping with years of cumulative inflation. A retiree in 2026 can expect to pay more than ever, for example, for long-term care expenses such as assisted living and skilled nursing. Is $1.46 million a realistic retirement savings goal? Not many Americans retire with $1.46 million in savings. The typical household in the 65 to 74 age range has about $200,000 in retirement accounts, according to the 2022 Federal Survey of Consumer Finances. Few, if any, retirement planners would suggest that every retiree needs $1.46 million to make ends meet. Most Americans retire with nothing close to $1 million in savings. Many retire comfortably on Social Security income alone. A more attainable retirement planning goal suggests that you aim to save 10 times your annual income by age 67. For the typical American household, that would work out to a little over $800,000 in savings based on a median household income of $83,730 in 2024. According to the Northwestern Mutual Survey, few of us have met that goal. Within Generation X, the cohort nearing retirement, only about 13% of survey respondents said they had saved 10 times their income or more. A majority of Gen Xers said they have saved 4 times their income or less toward retirement. Not surprisingly, only 49% of Gen Xers said they think they will be financially prepared for retirement. Half of Gen Xers plan to continue working in retirement. If any group of Americans is on track for retirement, it might be Generation Z, the cohort whose oldest members are nearing 30. According to the Northwestern Mutual Survey, nearly three-quarters of Gen Z already have saved more than 1 year of income toward retirement. The average Gen Zer started saving for retirement at age 22. The typical Gen Xer, by contrast, started saving at age 32. The good news is Gen Z is putting away money earlier, Roberts said.
That was a piece from USA Today of April 7, 2020.

0: 26 by Daniel Davis-A, entitled Retiring Comfortably Just Got Harder. Next is a piece from the New York Times of March 25, 2026, by Paulette Perhatch. It's entitled, A Coach, Mechanic, or Housekeeper, but for your finances. Daily money managers generally help older adults and the wealthy, but busy professionals are increasingly using their services when they get behind. Adriana Gallegos keeps a team of people organized at her job as an associate director of administrative operations. But in 2024, as Ms. Gallegos, 46, was headed into a divorce while working full-time and caring for three children, she found herself procrastinating on her personal finances. I was going through a really overwhelming time because getting ready to go through a divorce, it's like a full-time job, she said. It's not only the mental toll and emotional toll, but also there's so much paperwork that you have to prepare. After a few stressful months, Ms. Gallegos decided to seek help. She posted in a Facebook group for working moms in Watertown, Massachusetts, and met Tulsi Vadodaria, 45, founder of Life Admin Navigator. Ms. Vadodaria offered a financial organizational service called Daily Money Management. These professionals may have backgrounds as certified public accountants, financial planners, or bookkeepers. Daily money managers most commonly help two groups: seniors, especially those with cognitive impairment or a recently deceased spouse, and wealthy individuals. The service varies depending on client needs. The same way a housekeeper might walk the dog in one home or vacuum cereal from under a high chair in another. Most commonly, customers receive help to stay on top of bills, prevent theft and scams, and ensure they're spending at a sustainable level. Increasingly, people who are just too busy, overwhelmed, or struggling are also seeking these services. Ms. Gallegos had her first meeting with Ms. Vadodaria in a coffee shop, huddled over her laptop so Ms. Vadodaria could gain an understanding of her income and expenses. Ms. Vadodaria took the reins of her bills and her home budget, fitting in the new expense of legal fees. She went over the open enrollment brochures from Ms. Gallegos' employer and explained the changes she would go through as she transitioned from married to single. Overall, Ms. Gallegos said, the effect was like having a fairy godmother show up at a crucial moment. She didn't quite give me the shiny pink dress, she said, but she got me through a difficult situation where I was able to focus on my family and get through. Ms. Vadodaria charges $60 to $90 per hour, depending on the complexity of the case. Clients may pay as little as a few hundred dollars a month if they're already fairly organized. If she has to excavate them from an avalanche of overdue bills, her fee may reach a few thousand dollars. Like a professional organizer facing a packed closet, Ms. Vadodaria will sit with her clients facing a mail stack and help them go through it, creating piles for items to file, shred, or take action on. Within the pile that needs action, she'll help clients decide what to work on first, perhaps bills that are accruing the most interest. She commonly finds checks that have expired and need to be reissued. They'll hire me for 6 hours to go through their mail, Ms. Vadodaria said. Once they have a few sessions, we're no longer putting out fires. Ms. Vadodaria said people with anxiety or depression often benefited from the service, but might struggle with getting help financially. She tells them, you have other things you do very well that I know I can't do 100%, so don't feel shame, no stigma. Ms. Gallegos used Ms. Vadodaria's services for 2 years before she found herself better able to handle her own financial life. I still call her here and there when I'm stuck with something, but now I feel much more balanced, and I have my spreadsheet that she created for me, she said. Sharon Zisman, 64, president of the American Association of Daily Money Managers, first heard about the profession when she was hired by Everyday Money Management, where she's currently the Director of Business Development and Client Relations. The company charges $160 an hour and has about 300 clients, 80% of them seniors who need help with expense tracking, budgeting, mail management, filing systems, and more. Once, someone became a client after being diagnosed with terminal cancer. He had been taking care of all the finances for his family, and he said, "I need you to be me when I can no longer do this," Ms. Zisman explained. After he passed away, Ms. Zisman spent 7 years helping his wife with the financial tasks he had taken care of. In other families, she said, complicated relationships or dynamics made worse by financial pressures may make it more advisable for a professional to step in. "That's also very rewarding for us," she said, "to go in and be able to say to the adult child, just enjoy your parents' company. You don't have to get into it with them on the finances because we're taking care of it." Other clients, of all ages, need help figuring out how to stop spending so much. Ms. Zisman said she might set up a bank account for just their bills and another account for discretionary spending. However, her company doesn't take on cases where severe addiction to shopping or spending may be at play. "If they truly have some issues where they need some professional mental health, then we suggest they get that," Ms. Zisman said. Donna Ola Ryken, chief executive of Preferred Small Business Solutions, was already managing financials for her mother and other clients when she read the term daily money manager on a certified public accountant's bio. "I'm like, okay, this is what I'm doing," Ms. Ola Ryken, 60, said. She started the service for a client who asked her to manage his mother's money because she had cognitive issues. Ms. Ola Ryken paid the woman's bills, protected her from theft, and monitored her spending. Referrals play a strong role in connecting money managers to clients. They often come from financial advisors, estate lawyers, or care managers. The American Association of Daily Money Managers requires its roughly 700 members to have background checks and agree to standards of practice that bar them from disclosing any confidential or sensitive client information without consent. Providers often have professional liability and general liability insurance. Often clients don't give over passwords. They may give the money manager read-only access to an account or opt to call financial institutions together. Ms. Ola Ryken wishes clients signed up proactively with the service, but usually it's a reaction to theft, a divorce, or just feeling fed up. That was the case for Tom Bourgeois, an author and owner of a recording studio. "I just messed up a couple of times," said Mr. Bourgeois, who has been diagnosed with attention deficit hyperactivity disorder. "The water got shut off just because I hadn't paid the water bill. Insurance policies lapsed. He didn't pay his taxes correctly. Just dumb stuff where I was not keeping up with it," he said. Ms. Ola Ryken's company helps him with his personal and business finances, and he said he was writing off about $10,000 that he wouldn't have been organized enough to figure out otherwise. "They know how to very calmly remind you to do stuff," Mr. Bourgeois said. "You need to be yelled at, but you don't want to feel like you're being yelled at." As a musician, Mr. Bourgeois describes himself as having a guitar problem. Knowing that each purchase will have eyes on it has made him more aware of his spending. "You have to just get used to the fact that somebody can see your PayPal and your Amex and assume that they're not laughing in their office like, 'Oh my God, what has he done now?'" he said, referring to his American Express credit card. Ms. Ola Ryken said that even for clients who asked for help with budgeting, daily money managers were more like a coach or mechanic than a babysitter. She spends the first conversation with clients focusing on goals and essentially asking how much tough love they want. Mr. Bourgeois has now been working with Ms. Ola Ryken for about 9 years. "I'm 54 years old," he said. "I'm not going to suddenly turn a corner where I'm going to be on top of this stuff." That was a piece from the New York Times of March 25, 2026 by Paulette Perhatch entitled, A Coach, Mechanic, or Housekeeper, but for your finances. Next is a piece from USA Today of April 9, 2026 by Andrea Riquier. It's entitled, Buyers, Owners Agree. Housing Market is Too Challenging. Is the American dream of home ownership still realistic? Perhaps not, according to many Americans. In a recent survey of more than 2,000 consumers, the Harris Poll found that many believe the dream is slipping further away. Across generations, respondents said that home ownership was too hard to break into, and that once achieved, it was too challenging, expensive, or both, to maintain. This was the third time the company polled Americans about housing, and the results are becoming increasingly sobering. The market isn't collapsing, it's in a standoff, said Libby Rodney, futurist and chief strategy officer at the Harris Poll, which shared the survey results exclusively with USA Today. Among Americans earning over $200,000 a year, nearly half say you need a $300,000 income to afford a home. Not to afford a nice home, just a home. This is the American dream, frozen. Never be able to afford a home. While many of the survey respondents had gloomy views about home ownership, those feelings were more pronounced among younger generations. For example, a whopping 68% of respondents agreed with the statement, home ownership feels less like a goal and more like a privilege. But among millennials, the feeling was even stronger. 73% agreed. And while 43% said they agreed with the statement, no matter how hard I work, I'll never be able to afford a home I really love, among Gen Z and millennials, that number was a little more than half. Finally, while 51% said they agreed that the American dream of owning a home is dead, 57% of Gen Zers said they felt that way. What are the hurdles to home ownership? Younger respondents, more than other generations, believe there are many roadblocks keeping them from owning a home. Some 37% of Gen Zers agreed that not having enough capital for a down payment was standing in the way. More than the 31% across all generations who felt the same. The share of Gen Zers who blame student loan debt was more than double that of all Americans, 25% to 12%. But one-third of Gen Z respondents also acknowledged that a lack of information or knowledge stood in their way, while 19% of all those questioned said so. The growing costs associated with home ownership. Yet, the grass isn't always greener once Americans do manage to become homeowners. Costs are surging for everything from utilities, according to two-thirds of respondents, to property insurance, which 61% have experienced. One half of people questioned said routine housing maintenance costs had increased and agreed that those costs were out of control. Shockingly, half of all Gen Z homeowners said they would love to go back to renting, more than double the share of all respondents. One-third of Gen Zers regret buying the house I currently live in versus 20% of all generations. What began as an affordability issue has become a structural freeze with fewer entry points, fewer viable solutions, and growing skepticism that relief is coming, the Harris Poll said in a statement accompanying the survey. That was a piece from USA Today of April 9, 2026, by Andrea Riquier, entitled, Buyers, Owners Agree. Housing Market is Too Challenging. Next is a piece from the Wall Street Journal of April 10, 2026, by Nicole Friedman. It's entitled, Surging HOA Fees Pinch Homeowners. Donald DeFacey's monthly fees for his condominium association in Walnut Creek, California, have more than doubled since 2015 to $1,500. He now pays more each month for his association fees, condo insurance, and property taxes than he does for the principal and interest on his mortgage. I certainly didn't expect the homeowners association dues to increase as they have, DeFacey said. People in the U.S. are paying more than ever to homeowners associations, adding to the mounting costs that are driving many would-be buyers out of the housing market. The median monthly condo fee was $420 in 2025, up 29% from 2019, according to a Realtor.com analysis of for sale listings. For single-family homeowners, median HOA fees rose 26% from 2019 to $63 last year. HOA and condo fees aren't the biggest expense in many household budgets, but they are rising at the same time as near-record home prices and elevated mortgage rates have worsened home buying affordability. Property tax bills, home insurance premiums, and utility costs have also climbed in many parts of the country. These ballooning costs, said Joel Berner, senior economist at Realtor.com, are pricing some people out of home ownership. Mortgage rates could eventually decline from current levels, allowing homeowners who bought in recent years to refinance for lower payments. A resolution to the conflict in Iran would likely provide some momentum for rates to move lower. But HOA fees and these other home ownership costs are likely to keep moving in one direction, up. That's going to just either be more of a drain on my savings or more belt tightening, DeFacey said. About 21.6 million households, one-fourth of owner households in the U.S., paid HOA or condo fees in 2024, according to a Census Bureau analysis from September. For about 3 million of those households, the fee was above $500 a month. These fees typically cover insurance and maintenance for common spaces and can also include amenities like swimming pools and golf courses. They are rising because property insurance, labor, and materials have all grown more expensive. Surging fees are a major reason that the condo market has been the weakest in more than a decade. Rebecca Lotzoff has been looking for a two-bedroom condo in the Chicago area since late 2022, and she doesn't want a monthly fee above $500. But it is hard to find homes that meet her budget and criteria. Most sell above listing price after getting multiple offers, she said. It has limited what's available to me, she said. I'm very frustrated. For many homeowners, big jumps in their fees can come as a surprise. On top of monthly fees, associations also sometimes issue special assessments to pay for large repairs or other expenses. In Durango, Colorado, Mike Downing's condo association started raising fees in recent years to cover rising costs and rebuild its financial reserves, said Downing, the board's president. Downing and his wife, Christy Downing, paid about $600 in monthly fees when they bought their condo in 2019. Now they pay almost $1,300. Some owners in the community were angry about the fee increases and argued the higher fees could make it more difficult to sell, he said. It got kind of nasty, he said. It's a tough calculus for everybody that's involved. HOA and condo fees make up the biggest proportion of home buyers' mortgage payments in Florida markets, according to Realtor.com, which is operated by News Corp, parent of the Wall Street Journal. After the 2021 condo collapse in Surfside, Florida, insurers grew stricter about assessing condo safety, and the state enacted new requirements to make sure older buildings are structurally sound. These new expenses pushed up condo fees in the state and led to an increase in owners trying to sell. For homebuyers, avoiding an HOA isn't always the cheaper option. HOA fees can cover items that homeowners otherwise need to pay for themselves, such as building repairs and snow removal. And associations can sometimes negotiate group rates that keep costs lower. Some associations are also trying to limit fee increases. Cindy Kilty, who is board president of her homeowners association in St. Charles, Missouri, said the association might cut back on services like watering grass to keep its costs down. Kilty's fees were about $125 a month when she and her husband bought their home in 2009, and now they pay $350, she said. People are just going to have to change their expectations as to what's going to be covered, she said. They have a choice. Do more yourself or pay more money to the HOA. That was a piece from the Wall Street Journal of April 10, 2026 by Nicole Friedman entitled Surging HOA Fees Pinch Homeowners. This brings us to the close of another hour. I'm Phil Rosenbaum with Money Matters.
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5: Good evening. Welcome to Business Commentary, a regular Saturday feature of the Radio Talking Book Network. And during this hour, we'll be bringing you editorials and other commentary from the nation's major business news periodicals. I'm Frank Blumgren. From the Associated Press, Fed leaves key interest rate unchanged. Powell also says he'll stay on board. This article written by Christopher Rugeber. Jerome Powell said Wednesday he plans to remain on the board of the Federal Reserve after his term as chair ends next month for an undetermined period of time, saying the unprecedented legal attacks by the Trump administration have put the independence of the nation's central bank at risk. I worry these attacks are battering this institution and putting at risk the things that really matter to the public, Powell said in remarks at a press conference after the Fed announced its decision to keep its benchmark interest rate unchanged. Powell's decision to stay, the first time a Fed chair will remain on the board as a governor since 1948, denies President Donald Trump a chance to fill a seat on the central bank's seven-member governing board with his own appointee. The Central Banking Committee earlier approved Powell's successor as chair, Trump appointee Kevin Warsh, on a party-line vote. Powell will continue as a Fed governor, possibly until January of 2028. Warsh, if confirmed, will take a seat currently held by Stephen Moran, a previous Trump appointee whose term ended in January. Powell's move could make it a bit harder for Warsh to engineer the rate cuts that Trump has demanded. And Warsh advocated for last year, economists say. It probably means it will take Warsh a little bit longer to build the consensus he is trying to build, said David Seif, chief economist for developed markets at Nomura, an investment bank. U.S. Attorney for the District of Columbia, Jeanine Pirro, said on X Friday that her office was ending its probe into the Fed's extensive building renovations because the Fed's inspector general would scrutinize them instead. But she added that her office could reopen the investigation if the facts warrant doing so. Apparently, that didn't bring Powell the closure he felt is needed. I'm waiting for the investigation to be well and truly over with finality and transparency, he said. I'm waiting for that, and I will leave when I think it is appropriate to do so. The Fed Wednesday left its benchmark interest rate unchanged for the third straight meeting, but signaled it could still cut rates in the coming months, moves that attracted the most dissents since October of 1992. Three officials dissented in favor of removing the reference to a future cut, while a fourth, Moran, dissented in favor of an immediate rate cut. The dissents underscore the level of division on the Fed's 12-member rate-setting committee ahead of the end of Powell's term as a chair on May 15. Developments in the Middle East are contributing to a high level of uncertainty about the economic outlook, the Fed said in a statement after its two-day meeting. Inflation is elevated, in part reflecting the recent increase in global energy prices. Warsh has promised regime change at the central bank and may make sweeping changes to its economic models, communication strategies, and balance sheet. He has argued in favor of rate cuts, as Trump has demanded, but he will likely find it harder to implement them with inflation topping 3% above the Fed's target of 2%. When asked if he believed Warsh would stand up to political pressure from Trump, Powell answered, "He testified very strongly at his hearing, and I take him at his word." The three officials who dissented against hinting that the Fed may reduce borrowing costs were Beth Hammack, president of the Federal Reserve Bank of Cleveland, Neil Kashkari, president of the Minneapolis Fed, and Lori Logan, president of the Dallas Fed. The regional Fed bank presidents have historically been more likely to dissent, while the Washington-based governors more often support the chair. The dissents could renew tension between the Trump administration and the bank presidents, who White House officials have previously criticized. Beth Ann Bovino, chief economist at U.S. Bank, said the dissents demonstrated that Fed policymakers are very independent and will likely be on hold for months longer. She has forecast a rate cut in December, but now isn't sure. Wall Street investors, on average, don't expect a reduction until well into next year, according to futures pricing. Powell's decision to stay on could worsen tensions with the Trump administration and would create what some analysts refer to as a two popes scenario, with a chair and former chair both on the Fed's board. In that case, divisions among policymakers could increase if some decided to follow Powell's lead rather than Warsh's. Powell dismissed the notion that his staying on could cause dissension, saying, "My intention is not to interfere," later adding that, "I'm not looking to be a high-profile dissident or anything like that." Still, Powell said he remained concerned about the Fed's independence from the White House, which he said is essential to its ability to set rates to benefit the public, rather than in response to political pressure. When the Fed raises or cuts its short-term rate, over time it affects the cost of mortgages, auto loans, and business borrowing. Fed independence remains at risk, he said. We're having to resort to the courts to enforce our ability to make monetary policy without political considerations. We've had to do that, and we've been successful so far. But that's not over. None of that has concluded yet. The unusual situation comes while the economic picture remains unusually murky, putting the Fed in a difficult spot. Inflation has jumped to 3.3%, a two-year high, as the war has sharply raised gas prices. That makes it harder for the central bank to reduce rates. The Fed typically leaves rates unchanged or even raises them if inflation is worsening. At the same time, hiring has ground almost to a halt, leaving those without jobs frustrated by the difficulty of finding new ones. Typically, the Fed cuts rates when the job market is weak to spur more spending and job gains. But layoffs also remain low, as employers appear to be following a low-hire, low-fire strategy. Many Fed officials have suggested that as long as the unemployment rate is low, the central bank doesn't need to cut rates to spur more spending and hiring. Unemployment declined to 4.3% in March from 4.4%. From the New York Times, these couples talked about having children. Costs are just too high. This article by Kaylin Roan. Growing up in Utah, where big families are part of the culture, Riley Stewart and Brock Goodwin always imagined having several children. Ms. Stewart has four siblings and Mr. Goodwin has two, so having three or four children felt like the natural next step after getting married last year. But that vision shifted once they settled into their new home in Mapleton, about 50 miles south of Salt Lake City. The 2,000-square-foot house came with a $20,000 down payment and a $3,200 monthly mortgage. That financial pressure, combined with other rising costs such as gas, groceries, made them rethink parenthood. They realized that even with one child, they would most likely need more space, and moving to a bigger house in their price range would probably mean leaving Utah and their families behind. Now, Mr. Goodwin, 25, works as a firefighter, and Ms. Stewart, also 25, is a nail technician. Adding a child would push them into living paycheck to paycheck, they said. Ms. Stewart said she would need to take in extra shifts. Mr. Goodwin would have to give up hobbies he enjoys, like golfing. One of them might even need to stay home full-time to care for a child. After weighing all the costs, they decided not to have children at all. "Just crazy right now," Ms. Stewart said. "I have always told my husband, like, if we were rich, I would definitely have kids." Across the country, many households are struggling to pay for health care, education, housing. Child care costs in most states have risen more than twice as fast as overall prices, according to the Century Foundation, a left-leaning think tank. Home prices, adjusted for inflation, have surged about 60% over the past decade. Grocery prices have climbed more than 25% in the past 5 years. In turn, many couples who once imagined larger families are scaling back or deciding to remain child-free. About 3 in 5 Gen Zers, millennials, said financial concerns influenced their choice not to have any or more children at this time, or caused them to be unsure about it, according to new data from Credit Karma and the Harris poll that surveyed adults ages 18 through 45. Sarah Hayford, the director of the Institute for Population Research at Ohio State University, said that while many people in their teens and 20s still reported wanting 2 children, falling short of that goal suggested that external factors were making parenthood more difficult to attain. Although many factors go into the declining birth rate, which has been in a slump and is at a record low, economists say this generational shift could weigh on that downfall if it continues long-term alongside other persisting trends. Those include people marrying later, buying their first homes at older ages, struggling to find jobs in a competitive market. Recent research supports this idea. One study from Benjamin Colliard, a doctoral candidate in economics at the University of Toronto, found that since the 1990s, rising housing costs have played a major role in the drop in birth rates. Another doctoral candidate in economics, Abigail Dow of Boston University, found that as the price of childcare rose, birth rates fell as family chose not to have children, stop at 1 child, or delay pregnancy. Yet it may take decades to fully understand how these choices will shape the economy as today's younger generations move through their peak childbearing years, said Kenneth Johnson, a demographer at the University of New Hampshire. In interviews with couples in their 20s and 30s, many said they wanted to reach key milestones before having children, such as buying a house, paying off student debt, or making enough money to afford childcare. Others prioritized travel or financial stability. All said they were unwilling to compromise on these goals, even if it meant delaying parenthood or not having children at all. Childcare is often the second biggest expense a family faces after rent or a mortgage, said Karen Benjamin Guzzo, a family demographer at the University of North Carolina at Chapel Hill. The lack of affordable childcare has long been a problem, Dr. Guzzo added, and as everyday costs like groceries, utilities, and health care rise, childcare becomes one more weight on already stretched budgets. The average annual cost of care for 1 child in the United States was about $13,000 in 2024, up nearly 30% from 2020, according to Child Care Aware of America, a nonprofit group. And as the summer approaches, camps and programs can add up to more than $1,200 on average for the season. This cost alone is keeping 3 out of 4 families from enrolling their children in traditional summer programs, according to Boys and Girl Clubs of America. Even before a child arrives, the costs rack up. A study by the Peterson KFF Health System Tracker published last year found that the average additional out-of-pocket cost for patients with employer insurance who gave birth was nearly $3,000 in the United States. If you have enough money, you can afford to do anything. You can get a nanny, Dr. Guzzo said. But your average person, it's a big chunk of their budget. And so through your middle class and on downward, I think all of them are feeling that pinch. Fatmata Kamara, 29, and her wife have been building towards having a family for years. The high school sweethearts have been married for 5 years, working steady jobs, putting money aside for what they believed would be their first step toward becoming parents. With her wife working in education, Ms. Kamara assumed insurance would help carry most of the cost of fertility treatments and childbirth. Those plans halted when they learned in 2024 that a single round of in vitro fertilization would cost them about $25,000 out of pocket, more than triple the amount they had planned for. Insurance would cover the egg retrieval, but not the implantation, nor the genetic testing and sperm they would need. As they went through earlier steps, they watched the price of sperm rise to $1,975 per vial, a 300% increase over a few months. The couple, living in Jersey City, New Jersey, had already bought a few vials, which helped. But when they looked ahead, thinking about IVF and whether to buy more for the future, the price jump was hard to ignore. Faced with all this, they made the decision to delay having children. They're now saving for two or three rounds of IVF, hoping to start their family by their mid-30s. I want to be in my position where my kid will be if they want to do activities and stuff that they can do it, said Ms. Kamara, who works in fashion merchandising. I'm not constantly thinking about money or where their meal is going to come from. For Imani Menard, 29, and Austin Cunningham, 31, the decision not to have children came down to the life they've built and what it would take to change it. Married in 2023, they have shaped their relationship around exploring new places together, such as Japan, Bali, and Morocco. But that lifestyle has become more expensive. In the wake of the war in Iran, airlines have been raising prices and checked bag fees to cover soaring fuel costs. The couple have felt it firsthand. A flight to France for a wedding in September cost them $1,600 round trip. Around the same time the year before, a similar trip was just $400 round trip, they said. With a child, they added, going to that wedding would have been more difficult and meant fewer trips this year. And at home, their expenses are already significant. The couple share a one-bedroom apartment in Manhattan that costs around $5,000 a month, and rent in their building has only increased. They also care for a poodle they adopted last year, paying up to $600 each month for doggy daycare while they are at work. As their careers involve long hours with unpredictable schedules, Ms. Menard is a lawyer, Mr. Cunningham an occupational therapist. They would probably need to hire a nanny and would not be as present with their child as they would like. We talk about sometimes what that would look like, having a kid in this world, if so many things are changing, Ms. Menard said. I just feel like it just doesn't make sense. From the Wall Street Journal, Musk is underdog in $180 billion fight against OpenAI. This by Keech Hagee. With just hours to go before the start of Elon Musk's trial against OpenAI, prediction market Kalshi put his chances of victory at 41% Friday, down significantly from the 57% he touted in January when he posted on X, "Can't wait to start the trial." Legal experts agree that when the trial opens in Oakland, California, federal courthouse, the richest man in the world will be entering the courtroom as an underdog. Plausible win, but not where the smart money sits. Jeff Ward, a clinical professor of law at Duke University, the director of the Duke Center of Law and Technology, said of Musk's chances of victory. The remedies Musk is asking for include damages that could exceed $180 billion to be paid from OpenAI's for-profit arm to its non-profit parent, the removal of OpenAI CEO Sam Altman and President Greg Brockman from their leadership roles, and the unwinding of OpenAI's recent conversion to a more traditional governance structure. Even one of those proposed changes would significantly complicate OpenAI's path to a public listing, which could come by the end of this year. Musk is alleging that Altman tricked him into bankrolling OpenAI when it was an idealistic nonprofit set up to develop artificial intelligence for the benefit of humanity, only to then turn it into a de facto for-profit company that took investment from Microsoft. OpenAI argues that Musk knew about and supported the plan to create a for-profit structure, left after he wasn't granted control, and is only suing now, having started his own AI company to throw sand in the gears of a competitor. In the months leading up to the trial, Musk's initial 26 claims were whittled down to four: breach of charitable trust, promissory fraud, constructive fraud, and unjust enrichment. In recent days, Musk told the court he was willing to drop the two fraud claims in the interest of streamlining the trial, as long as it didn't undermine the other claims, and the judge agreed. That leaves the case likely turning around the key issue of breach of charitable trust, the argument that he donated assets that were intended for an open-source nonprofit, which were then taken and used for a closed-source for-profit. OpenAI's current for-profit company recently restructured as a public benefit corporation and is controlled by its nonprofit parent. Duke's Ward believes that the breach of charitable trust claim is compelling legally and rhetorically, but he also believes the theory is being stretched thin here, given that Musk donated the funds indirectly and two states' attorneys generals have signed off on the restructuring he is challenging. Initially, Musk donated through a nonprofit arm of startup Accelerator Y Combinator, and then through a donor-advised fund. Experts in nonprofit law questioned the judge's decision to allow Musk to bring the breach of charitable trust claim, given that he isn't on the board of the nonprofit or company. Although an early board member, Musk is suing in his capacity as a donor. "I am surprised that he has been granted standing," said Ellen April, a senior scholar at UCLA's law school who specializes in nonprofit law. "It's pretty unusual in California for donors to have standing at all." In general, only the Attorney General of California has the authority to police whether nonprofit donations were used appropriately, she said. However, Judge Yvonne Gonzalez-Rogers allowed the case to proceed to trial in part by relying on a notable precedent that allowed an exception to this rule. A landmark 1964 California Supreme Court case called Holt versus College of Osteopathic Physicians and Surgeons, which found that if the attorney general was too busy to step in when donations were misused, people with a special interest, like a trustee or a founding donor, could sue to make sure the donation was used for its initial purposes. April believes that this precedent is still a stretch in Musk's case, because he donated through intermediaries. Donors give up rights when they donate through donor-advised funds. And because OpenAI could argue that the Attorney General of California was clearly not too busy to attend to this matter. He spent months negotiating with OpenAI and signing a memorandum of understanding, signing off on its new structure of a nonprofit controlling a public benefit corporation. The judge is reading the precedents she cites quite broadly, April said. Rose Chan Liu, law professor at UCLA, the founding executive director for the Lowell Milken Center on Philanthropy and Nonprofits, appreciates that Musk is holding OpenAI's feet to the fire, but also has concerns about whether he should have been granted standing to bring the breach of charitable trust claim. In her view, his strongest legal path forward was likely the fraud claims. In her decision to allow the case to move to trial, the judge highlighted excerpts from OpenAI co-founder Brockman's diary, in which he had written, "This is the only chance we have to get out from Elon, to convert to a B Corp without him." However, she believes the remedies for fraud would have fallen far short of what Musk really wants. It is possible that he would just walk away with the roughly $40 million he originally invested, plus interest. In dangling an offer to drop the fraud claims, Elon Musk is taking an all-or-nothing approach, acknowledging that those claims alleging direct harm probably won't get him the equitable relief he wants, which is to reverse all the transactions that OpenAI has entered into that don't comply with its charitable purpose to ensure that AI is developed safely and for the benefit of all humanity, she said. From the New York Times, a test verified by the New York Times found that clothes for some of the viral dolls contained cotton from Xinjiang region of China, which is banned in the United States. This article written by Swanson, Maharashimari, and Tobin. Over the past 2 years, a furry monster with bunny ears and a vicious line of serrated teeth became the subject of a global craze as shoppers waited hours in line or paid hundreds of thousands of dollars for the most coveted labubus. The boom turned Pop Mart, the Chinese company that sells labubus, into a global brand. But a test of the doll, the results of which the New York Times has independently confirmed, showed that clothing on certain labubu dolls contains cotton from the Xinjiang region of western China, which the U.S. government has banned because of its association with forced labor. For businesses like Pop Art, selling products that contain cotton banned in the United States could have severe consequences. Companies found in violation of a 2021 law that restricts imports from Xinjiang can be put on a blacklist that bans all their products. The ban does not apply to importers that can prove goods were not made with forced labor. A spokeswoman for Pop Art said that it would conduct an investigation into the presence of Xinjiang cotton in its supply chains and that the company held itself and its suppliers to the highest standards. Pop Mart said that only a small percentage of its dolls used cotton for apparel and that it was working on a plan to use alternate materials rather than cotton in its products for the U.S. market. Nonprofit groups have submitted information about Pop Mart's use of cotton from Xinjiang and other alleged labor violations at its Chinese factories to officials at U.S. Customs and Border Protection, which would be responsible for enforcing the import ban. The agency did not respond to requests for comment. A test of the cotton in a labubu was commissioned last year by the Campaign for Gurus, a Washington-based nonprofit that opposes the persecution of Uyghurs, a mostly Muslim ethnic group concentrated in Xinjiang. That test was conducted in June 2020.

forgotten. Independent experts examined the dolls for the Times, but asked not to be identified because of the sensitivity of the topic. Pieces of clothing from 16 of the 20 dolls were identified as containing cotton from Xinjiang, mainly their T-shirts. The dolls themselves are primarily made of polyester, but the outer part of some of the dolls, including the clothes, are described as containing cotton. The dolls that contain Xinjiang cotton were bought from Amazon, eBay, Shein, AliExpress, and other retail channels, as well as directly from Pop Mart. They were from the Labubu lines called Fall in the Wild and Flip With Me. While counterfeit Labubu dolls, known as Lafufus, have proliferated online, each of the dolls tested contained a QR code that allowed the Times to verify it as an authentic product. With the wave of global interest in Labubus, the Chinese government has embraced Pop Mart as an icon of Chinese pop culture. Yet any potential legal violations by such a popular Chinese brand could be a test for the Trump administration, which has been wary of upsetting Chinese leaders before President Trump's planned visit to Beijing. A White House spokesman did not address the test results specifically, but he said the administration was monitoring for legal violations by importers and had initiated a broader investigation into the trade of goods made with forced labor. Beijing denies any persecution of people in Xinjiang, where more than half the members of the population are part of Muslim ethnic groups. The government describes the programs it carries out in Xinjiang as poverty alleviation, as well as efforts to combat terrorism and separatism. But human rights groups and journalists have documented evidence of forced labor, forced sterilization, and heavy surveillance of people who are not Han Chinese, a majority in most parts of China. In January, experts at the United Nations said they were concerned about a persistent pattern of alleged state-imposed forced labor involving ethnic minorities in China, saying the practice may amount to enslavement and a crime against humanity. In 2021, Congress passed the Uyghur Forced Labor Prevention Act, which banned any product made in whole or in part in Xinjiang unless the importer could prove it was not made with forced labor. The bill's chief architect was Marco Rubio, a longtime critic of China, who was then a Republican senator and is now, of course, Secretary of State. He has described the treatment of Uyghurs as genocide. The law also established an entity list of companies in Xinjiang that used forced labor to mine or manufacture goods. That list has 144 entries, though no new companies have been added since the Biden administration. Xinjiang produces more than 90% of China's cotton, about a fifth of the world's cotton overall. Past investigations by the Times and others found Xinjiang cotton in the supply chains of many major retailers, though fear of penalties has led companies to adopt more rigorous vetting in recent years. Liu Pengyu, a spokesman for the Chinese embassy in Washington, said the Uyghur Forced Labor Protection Act was one of the most notorious and egregious laws in the 21st century and a tool for U.S. politicians to destabilize Xinjiang. Mr. Liu did not directly address the test results and the possibility that some Labubu products were in violation of the act, but he said China would defend the lawful rights and interests of Chinese companies. Rashan Abbas, the founder of the Campaign for Uyghurs, said the group's goal was to have Pop Mart products banned in the United States. Ms. Abbas, who is Uyghur-American, works on behalf of the Uyghur population. Her sister disappeared in northwest China
almost 8 years ago.

0: Despite making many of the world's toys, couches, electronics, China has struggled to create its own coveted consumer brands. So the rising popularity of the ugly but cute Labubu, now the focus of a new feature film with Sony, has been a rare triumph for Chinese soft power. The Labubu was created by a Hong Kong artist, Cassing Lung, who drew on a childhood fascination with the elves and trolls of Nordic folklore. In 2019, Mr. Lung began collaborating with Pop Mart, which had opened in Beijing as a variety store. Pop Mart fueled interest in Labubus by selling the dolls in what are known as blind boxes, a format popular in China, where consumers don't know which doll they have chosen until they open the packaging. A Labubu generally costs $20 to $40 on Pop Mart's website, though some fetch much more on resale sites. Pop Mart has expanded in the United States through a mix of regular stores and robo-shops, essentially Labubu vending machines. While most of Pop Mart's business comes from China, revenue from the Americas rose more than 700% last year, accounting for 18% of overall sales. Fans have included celebrities like Rihanna, Kim Kardashian, and the tennis star Naomi Osaka, who made headlines at the U.S. Open last August when she showed off a Labubu-style doll that she named Billie Jean Bling. But the Labubu boom may have started to fade. Despite its banner 2025, the company's stock stumbled last month as it faced pressure to find its next hit product. It may face more challenges if its apparent use of Xinjiang cotton provokes a backlash. Using information on the doll tags and boxes, The Times tracked the 16 Labubus that had Xinjiang cotton back to three separate factories in southeastern China that were operated by third-party contractors. One of these factories sits in an industrial park in Yangjing Province. China Labor Watch, a nonprofit, carried out dozens of interviews last year at the factory, which employs more than 4,000 people. In a report published in January, the group documented what it said were various labor law violations, including a lack of protections for underage workers and people working without proper contracts. The spokeswoman for Pop Mart said it had carried out an independent audit of the factory after the China Labor Watch report. Several lawmakers who were informed about the test results called for Labubus to be blocked from the United States. Representative John Molinar of Michigan, the Republican chairman of the House Select Committee on China, called the situation unsurprising and unacceptable, while Representative Ro Khanna of California, the committee's highest-ranking Democrat, said it was evident of the Trump administration's failure to enforce trade laws. Pop Mart should prove that all of its dolls in the United States are slave labor free, said Representative Christopher H. Smith of New Jersey, a Republican who is a co-chair for the Congressional Executive Commission on China. If they cannot, Customs has the authority to stop all Labubu imports, and I will ask them to do so. The Uyghur Forced Labor Prevention Act has rarely been used against consumer companies, and never for a product as viral as the Labubu, said Adrian Zenz, an expert on Uyghur forced labor. Under the law, if an interagency government panel reviews the evidence and finds that a company has violated the act, it can add the company to a sanctions list that would make it illegal to import any of their products. Customs officials can also detain the company's shipments and demand an accounting of its supply chain, he said. From the Wall Street Journal, egg producers facing antitrust threat. DOJ plans to file a civil suit as part of White House bid to tame food prices. This by Dave Michaels and Patrick Thomas. The Justice Department is preparing to file an antitrust lawsuit against some of the country's biggest egg producers over allegations they coordinated pricing through an information service that benchmarked prices for the industry. The civil lawsuit would target major producers, including Cal-Maine Foods and Versova, which significantly increased egg prices in 2024 and 2025 because of a supply shortage attributed to avian flu. The competing producers share pricing information with Expana, a service that uses sales data to compile a benchmark price used by the producers. The investigation is the latest case of antitrust enforcers targeting competitors for sharing sensitive information through middlemen who recommend or help set prices. The Justice Department earlier sued RealPage, a service used by apartment landlords, and AgriStats, a consultant that assists the country's biggest poultry producers with pricing. RealPage settled the federal claims, agreeing to limit the non-public data it can use to propose rents to landlords. The AgriStats trial is scheduled for next month. An egg case, which could be filed as soon as next month, would show the Trump administration's eagerness to focus its antitrust powers on food prices, even as it warms to deal-making in other industries and looks to settle cases inherited from the Biden administration. The Justice Department is separately investigating the markets for beef fertilizer and crop seeds. No decision has been made on the egg case. The department and the egg producers could reach a settlement. The large egg companies declined to comment on the possible lawsuit. They have argued the price changes are a classic case of supply and demand, where limited supply and high demand lead to higher prices. Egg farmers are price takers. They don't set prices. The market does, said the American Egg Board, a trade group for egg producers. President Trump, Agriculture Secretary Brooke Rollins, said lowering egg prices was a priority going into 2025. In the spring of that year, prices skyrocketed following an egg shortage that producers attributed to the worst outbreak of avian flu in American history. Industry officials say the egg price increase, which led to prices hitting a record high of over $6 a dozen, followed from companies' inability to keep up with rebuilding their flocks amid outbreaks and panic buying by retailers and restaurants eager to secure egg supplies. Senior Justice Department officials have remarked internally that egg prices began to fall after their investigation became public, suggesting something other than market forces were at play. The bird flu outbreak has resulted in the death of roughly 200 million U.S. chickens, turkeys, and egg-laying hens since it began in 2022, according to the Agriculture Department. Entire poultry farms are routinely destroyed after a single case is found to try to prevent further spread of the disease. The bird flu outbreak is continuing and has led to the culling of millions of birds, mostly turkeys, in the past few months. The disease largely spared large egg-laying hen farms that can house millions of birds in single locations this past year. The lack of cases has allowed egg companies to rebuild their flocks, sending egg prices lower for the consumers. Retail egg prices were down about 45% in March compared with a year ago, the Labor Department said. The disruption hasn't gone away, said Sherman Miller, chief executive of Cal-Maine, the largest egg producer in the United States, in an April investor call. It's still a reality, but it's not driving the same level of supply shock or panic-driven purchasing. Cal-Maine has confirmed the federal investigation in recent security filings and disclosed separate probes by the states of New York and Wisconsin. The company has said that various state attorneys general have sought to join the DOJ's investigation or have requested access to the confidential disclosures by the company to the DOJ. Several states sued egg producers the past several years under state price gouging laws, alleging unfair price increases during the pandemic. Cal-Maine settled this year with the state of Texas, agreeing to donate 2 million eggs to food banks across the state. The Justice Department probe included an examination of whether large producers had conspired to raise prices or hold back supply. The department sent letters at the time to some egg companies, instructing them to preserve documents related to their pricing conversions with customers and competitors, as well as communications with Erner Berry, which is now called Expana. Expana did not respond to requests for comment. Erner Berry has said its egg price index has been in circulation since 1858 and publishes data on spot market trades. The firm has said its methodologies are audited annually by an independent third party. From the New York Times, Trump says he's renovating filthy reflecting pool on the National Mall. The pool, which is more than 2,000 feet long, was the site of Martin Luther King Jr.'s I Have a Dream speech and other events. This article by Luke Broadwater. Next up on President Trump's renovation tour of Washington, D.C., the Lincoln Memorial reflecting pool, which he called filthy and dirty and in need of major upgrade. Mr. Trump said Thursday that the project was already underway to renovate the reflecting pool, which is more than 2,000 feet long, has been the site of many historic events. The president said he would be using a contractor he knows from his years in real estate. Over the years, as a developer, I've probably built more than 100 swimming pools, the president said, adding, I have some really good pool builders. Speaking during an event in the Oval Office about health care, Mr. Trump detoured into one of his favorite topics, construction. It's filthy, dirty, the water's disgusting looking, Mr. Trump recalled a friend telling him. It's not representative of the country. Mr. Trump said he went to inspect the reflecting pool with members of the U.S. Secret Service and Doug Burgum, the Interior Secretary. He said one contractor proposed removing the pool's granite and replacing it with stone as part of a three-year renovation that would cost $300 million. I said, no, no, there's a better way of doing it, Mr. Trump recalled. I said, what we're going to do is I'm going to call all three of these people that have worked for me in the past doing swimming pools. He said he told the contractors to give me a good price, and one agreed to do the job for $1.5 million to $2 million. He said the contractor began work 2 weeks ago and has scrubbed the surface of the pool. Now, we have a nice, clean surface on which we're putting an industrial-grade swimming pool topping, Mr. Trump said in a video on social media. They said, what color would you like, sir? It's called American flag blue. I said, that's the color I want. I want American flag blue. Mr. Trump said the renovated pool would last for 40 or 50 years. There'll be no leaks. There'll be no nothing. It looks gorgeous, beautiful. The pool was last renovated in 2012 at a cost of $30 million. The new renovation is Mr. Trump's latest construction job since regaining the presidency. He's taken several steps to remake Washington in his image, remodeled the White House, including covering the Oval Office in gold and paving the grass of the Rose Garden. The president's also planning to construct a 250-foot triumphal arch and a National Garden of American Heroes with 250 statues. But the most dramatic step was his sudden demolition last fall of the White House's east left wing to make way for his planned 90,000-square-foot ballroom. A federal judge has ordered that project halted unless approved by Congress, and the Trump administration has appealed the ruling. From the Pioneer Press, the Laffer Curve is no longer a punchline, this by Allison Schrager. For years, it was a punchline. Now the Laffer Curve, which purports to show that tax cuts can increase revenue, is making a kind of comeback. This time around, it is providing more of an intellectual than a policy framework, but that is a useful role as some states and city governments appear eager to test the proposition that no tax is too high. Famously, or infamously, drawn on a napkin by the economist Art Laffer in 1974, the Laffer curve is a concave shape plotting the relationship between tax revenues and the tax rate. It shows that at a certain point, tax cuts lead to greater revenue. When the tax rate is too high, people work less, thus reducing tax revenue. The Laffer curve, L-A-F-F-E-R, was part of the justification for the tax reform of the 1980s, which lowered rates and got rid of many deductions. But then a funny thing happened. Revenue fell after the tax cuts. There are plenty of rationales for cutting taxes, such as efficiency or fairness, but more revenue did not appear to be one of them. Still, thoughtful skeptics admit that the Laffer curve illustrates a valid point. Consider what would happen if people were taxed at 150%, so they had to give up not only all the money they earned, but also another 50%. The answer is obvious. No one would work. The practical problem now, however, is that with the federal income tax rate topping out at 37%, the U.S. is not close to the point where it would get revenue increases from a tax cut. That's true for income taxes. What about wealth taxes? The Laffer curve could kick in much sooner for taxes on wealth because it is relatively easy for people to change how and where they invest. State tax rates are more sensitive than federal rates because it is easier to move to another state than to another country. Nonetheless, states and cities are eyeing very high tax rates. In California, a 5% tax on fortunes of $1 billion may get on the ballot in the fall. Yet research by Josh Rahl of the Hoover Institution estimates it would decrease tax revenues by $24.7 billion. That's because rich people will move, and the state will lose both the prospective tax revenue from their wealth and the existing tax revenue from their income. An earlier paper estimates that California's high income taxes have already caused some high earners to leave the state. Now Washington State is trying a similar experiment. Washington has long been a no-earned income tax state, which attracted many tech businesses such as Amazon and Microsoft. Its House of Representatives just passed a 9.9% tax on income above $1 million, which may have already encouraged some wealthy residents to move. It may not reduce tax revenues immediately, but it will probably reduce property tax revenues and discourage future business creation, which could lead to lower growing tax revenue. History suggests that once a state imposes an income tax, it does not stay contained to high earners. Losing its status as one of 9 no-income tax states, Washington taxes income from capital gains but not from wages or salaries, would erode one of the state's comparative advantages, and it lacks California's gorgeous weather. New York State is also considering higher taxes on higher earners, while New York City's mayor is proposing several new taxes on the wealthy. Supporters of high taxes say they are calling the wealthy's bluff. Are they really prepared to leave California or Manhattan? And for years, it was true high earners in high tax states, such as New York or California, did not leave for Texas or Florida. But that's changing. Maybe that's because blue states aren't offering the same level of services they used to. whether it's in schools or transportation, while quality of life crime, such as shoplifting, is up in cities like New York. Or maybe it's because network effects aren't as strong as they used to be. Living in close proximity to the center of finance or technology isn't so valuable as to be worth the higher taxes. All of which means that point on the Laffer curve where higher taxes result in lower revenue could hit a lot sooner than many states and cities realize. And that brings us to the end of another week's broadcast. I hope there has been information both interesting and useful for you. For Business Commentary, I'm Frank Blumgren, and here's wishing you a very pleasant weekend.
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3: Apple is warning consumers about scam artists who pressure their victims into transferring money by purchasing iTunes gift cards after the fraudsters spin a bogus story about unpaid bills or a relative who needs bailing out of jail. The IRS and the Federal Trade Commission have said criminals are using the popular Apple gift cards as an easy and difficult trace method of transferring cash. Apple posted a warning on its website advising that iTunes cards should only be used for online purchases of digital music, books, or apps and not for transferring money. Apple is advising its retailers to be alert for people buying them in large quantities.
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5: Hello and welcome to Parenting. I'm Claudia Waring. In the next hour, we'll be looking at Minnesota and national publications that deal with all aspects of being a parent, of children from tots to teens. This week, we begin with Brain Surgery Was Covered, Getting Pregnant Wasn't, by Jill Burkham, published in the Star Tribune on March 24, 2026. Brain surgery is cheaper. Rosie Nestingen told me that with a wry laugh when we kicked off our conversation recently. I had called Nestingen, who lives in Minneapolis, to talk about her struggles to have children. Between 12 and 15% of American couples experience infertility, according to the National Institutes of Health. Nestingen and her husband are among them. They have a 3-year-old daughter, but want to expand their family. But their health insurance, like many other plans, doesn't cover most of their fertility care costs. So they're taking out a loan against their house to cover up to $50,000 in expenses. As they weigh this decision, Nestingen can't help but compare the daunting out-of-pocket costs for this to the bill for another serious diagnosis. In 2024, Nestingen required emergency surgery for a brain aneurysm rupture. That procedure was complicated and delicate, but it was covered by her insurance. So for me, brain surgery will actually cost less out of pocket than expanding my family via in vitro fertilization, which is our next step, Nestingen said. She struggles to understand why one important medical need was covered, but but another too often is not. Nestingen summed it up in a word: weird. The Minnesota legislature has a chance this year to help the thousands of Minnesotans who struggle to have a child. This is the fourth year fertility coverage advocates have pushed lawmakers to expand coverage requirements for state-regulated health plans through the Minnesota Building Families Act. House File 1758, Senate File 1961. With fall elections looming for every member of the Minnesota House and Senate, legislators should recognize both the moral and political logic of moving forward on this overdue reform. Infertility touches families in every corner of the state. It's hard to imagine a policy more pro-family than helping couples who desperately want to become parents. A political reward shouldn't be necessary for this action, but one could come at the ballot box when voters remember who was in their corner when it mattered most. As Nestingen summed it up movingly, having kids is the purest thing you can want. Minnesota is behind the curve nationally when it comes to covering fertility care, a disgraceful reality in a state known for its world-class health care. 25 states already have fertility insurance laws providing various levels of coverage for this, according to Resolve, a nonprofit advocacy organization. Among them, Arkansas, Texas, California, Utah, Colorado, and Illinois. None of the states bordering Minnesota has any type of requirement, regrettably. Minnesota would be the first regionally to do so, and it ought to. As Nestingen pointed out, it makes little sense to draw a line for this necessary medical care. We fix and cover other medical problems when they occur. Why is fertility care, which treats another physiological problem, so often considered a luxury, leaving couples on their own to have a family? A diagnosis of infertility is, I believe, the only medical diagnosis you can get where the treatment for it is not covered by insurance, said State Senator Aaron May Quaid, the DFL legislator who has championed this reform for 4 years. The bill, commendably, has bipartisan backing. Republican Senators Zach Duckworth and Julia Coleman are co-authors in the upper chamber. The reason is understandable. Infertility doesn't recognize political lines, May Quaid said in a recent interview. I get emails from people across the state, from across the political spectrum, telling me heartbreaking stories about trying to have children, taking out second mortgages, not paying off student loans, having bake sales, getting loans from their parents, cashing out 401ks to try to have children. That puts them in a precarious financial position, and it's heartbreaking. May Quaid made another excellent point. She noted that she's part of the millennial generation. This bill would aid this generation as they enter a critical age for having children, a point that resonated with me. I'm the parent of two millennials. I've watched them and their friends struggle with high college tuition costs and a world economy waylaid by the COVID-19 pandemic as they dug into their careers. They also face steep rises in home and vehicle prices. Ensuring that young Minnesotans' health plans cover fertility treatments when they're starting their families is a manageable and meaningful step to help them as this generation continues to face formidable headwinds. Perhaps that might inspire those of us hoping for grandchildren to support this measure as well. Objections to the coverage requirement in the past have been rooted in cost concerns. It's a fair question. If the insurer pays for more procedures, it could increase monthly premiums. But a 2023 Minnesota Department of Commerce report calculated the impact of a bill like May Quaid's on private, state-regulated health insurance plans. Its conclusion suggests the additional cost is manageable. The report stated that the average additional monthly cost of this mandate would be $1.30 per member in year one and would increase to $2.20 per member in the 10th year of implementation. Potential hurdles this year involve religious objections to some fertility treatments, with testifiers at a recent Senate committee hearing critical of the bill for this reason. Some legislators also expressed fears that the measure could require payment for expenses related to surrogate pregnancies in which another woman is engaged to carry an embryo to term. May Quaid said the bill would not cover these costs. My reading of the bill led me to the same conclusion. But if the surrogacy issue is standing in the way of passage, it should be relatively easy to add language to the bill expressly prohibiting this. There is also room for compromise on other concerns. The coverage mandate could be more narrowly applied to reduce costs. One example, exempting public medical programs from the mandate. Another, applying it to a more narrow segment of the state-regulated private market. One important note. Many large employers have health plans that are federally regulated, so the new fertility coverage requirement would not apply to them. That means the Minnesota Building Families Act, if passed, would not be a panacea for fertility care's callous carve-out, but it would be an excellent place to start helping families like Nestingen's. Legislators who call themselves pro-family ought to be lining up to vote for it. That was Brain Surgery Was Covered, Getting Pregnant Wasn't, by Jill Burkham, published in the Star Tribune on March 24, 2026. And now, from the New York Times, an article written by Sabrina Tavernese and Jeff Adelson. The Birth Rate is Plunging, Why Some Say That's a Good Thing, published March 2, 2026. The U.S. birth rate is declining. Rose Paz's choices help explain why. Ms. Paz, 22, grew up in Salt Lake City, the eldest of three children, born when her mother, an immigrant from Mexico, was 16. Her parents, a waitress and a cook, worked a lot, leaving her responsible for her younger siblings. She remembers having to skip sleepovers and birthday parties to care for them. Ms. Paz is studying for a bachelor's degree in marketing. She has a serious boyfriend, but does not want to have children now. I want to be financially stable and in a place I can call my own, she said. I saw my parents get stressed over money, and I don't want my kid to experience that. Not so long ago, women like Ms. Paz, in their early 20s, from backgrounds that are far from privileged, would have been among the most likely to be having children. Now, this group is a key contributor to the country's declining birth rate, which is at an all-time low, down by over 25% since 2007, the year the fall began. The decline has prompted hand-wringing among portions of the political class, with some conservatives calling it the triumph of selfishness over sacrifice. A report last month by the Heritage Foundation, a conservative think tank, titled Saving America by Saving the Family, warned that when a nation fails to preserve the family, the state soon fails to preserve itself. But academics say there is another way to look at it. There's been a lot of doom and gloom about the birth rate, but the decline is also a success story, said Karen Benjamin Guzzo, a demographer at the University of North Carolina at Chapel Hill. A large part of the drop comes from teenagers and women in their early 20s, the least likely to want or be able to provide for a baby. Drops among Hispanic, white, and black teenagers accounted for 37% of the national birth rate decline between 2007, when the rate started to go down, and 2019, according to calculations by Melissa Carney, an economist at the University of Notre Dame, and her colleagues. White women ages 20 to 24 without a bachelor's degree were another big contributor they found. Together, the two groups added up to more than half of the overall drop. The statistics help debunk the perception that the birth rate decline is being driven exclusively by highly educated women from privileged backgrounds. The birth rate is dropping among college graduates, too, but they make a smaller portion of the phenomenon. Martha Bailey, an economist at the University of California, Los Angeles, found that among college-educated women ages 20 to 24, the birth rate dropped by 20% between 2007 and 2024. But for women with only a high school diploma, the rate dropped by a full 50%. 30 years ago, the growing number of teenage and single mothers was seen as a societal crisis, with poor economic and health outcomes for mother and baby. The most vociferous critics called these women welfare queens and said they were draining public coffers. Now the teenage birth rate is down by 70% since 2007, and the unmarried birth rate is down by 30%. Roger Severino, Vice President for Economic and Domestic Policy at Heritage, welcomed the decline in unmarried teen births. He said he was not pushing for more births at all costs, but instead wanted to make it easier for Americans to get married and have children earlier. The alternative, he said, would mean an eventual demographic collapse and societal breakdown. Marriage and family should not be considered a luxury good, he said. But some social scientists say the declines show that most vulnerable young women are taking control of their lives. We spent decades shaming women for having kids under the wrong circumstances, for not having their ducks in a row, said Ms. Guzzo, the demographer. Now they're holding up their end of the bargain. Adulthood redefined. If the birth rate drops too far for too long, it could eventually present problems, as the country needs workers to support an aging population. The population can grow through immigration, too, but that issue has become politically sensitive, with numbers falling sharply under the Trump administration. Policymakers are looking for fixes, but the dynamics driving the lower birth rate are complicated. Researchers have pointed to several possible explanations. The decline coincided with the introduction of the smartphone, which rapidly became a tool for both social connection and isolation, even a substitute for sex, said Casey Buckles, an economist at Notre Dame. At the same time, the use of more reliable contraception, such as implants and IUDs, has gone up. Researchers said that the transition to adulthood has also changed. Young people are less likely to get married first and find their way to stability together. The median age of first marriage has risen to 30 for men and 29 for women, about 3 years older for both sexes than in 2007. In interviews, many women talked about establishing themselves, getting a degree or a stable job before settling down with a partner. They often talked about watching their mothers struggle under the weight of responsibility. Whatever the reasons, more young women are making it to their mid to late 20s without children. For the first time, almost half of the country's 30-year-old women are childless. In 1976, it was just 18%. Hope Betchauer is one of those women. She has a deep ambivalence about having children. She wants control over her life after a chaotic childhood. When she was 13, she had to care for her younger brothers, 2 and 4, while her father, a corrections officer, worked. Sometimes I picture having a kid, and I think of that overload. 2 kids, both in diapers, she said. Now 30, she's happily married and living in Denver. She works at a gym and said she is selfish with her time, hiking on the weekends with her husband Brandon, a weapons specialist in the Air Force. She enjoys spending time with her niece, but has no urge to have a child of her own. Brandon and I, she said, we like our peace. New expectations. In interviews, many women said they wanted children, but also a certain kind of life. Kaylee Clay is 21, about the age when her mother started having children. But Ms. Clay, who said she is not in a relationship, has focused on her career since graduating in December from the University of Utah. Her drive comes in part from childhood. When Ms. Clay was 9, her father, who did not finish college, stopped working for health reasons. Her mother, who stocked shelves at Walmart, became the sole breadwinner for a family of 6. Ms. Clay remembers living with a broken tooth for weeks until her parents could afford to fix it. "I don't think I would have kids anytime soon," she said. "I wouldn't want to put a child into this world and not be able to support them in the way I felt I should." Even as they strive for financial independence, many said they also hoped to get married. Most said 2 incomes were needed for a stable middle-class life. But there was also wariness about relationships. Sage Frederick, 28, who works in the kitchen at a Texas Roadhouse restaurant in northeastern Pennsylvania, said all of her friends have jobs, but few have children. The reason, she said, has a lot to do with the men. She said they watch their mothers or aunts struggle without financial independence. "We really started to see how men treated women, like, 'I'm a provider, so I can do this,' she said. 'I have control over you.' Now women have their own money," she said, "and men are shaking in their boots." She is pointing to a new demographic reality. Women in their early 20s are now almost as likely to be employed as men. In 2006, young men were 10 percentage points more likely to be working than women. Ms. Frederick said that on dates, many men seem threatened by her financial independence. That has prompted some soul-searching. "If you want to meet someone, you have to get out there. Go to dinners, go to the bar," she said. "Then I'm like, no, I don't want to do any of that. I'm tired of trying." Needing a nest. Economists have been skeptical that finances are behind the birth rate decline, reasoning that household income is not lower than it was in 2007. But the typical age at which young Americans are buying their first home has not gone way up to 40 last year from 31 in 2007, according to the National Association of Realtors. And for some families, renting is proving difficult too. Rianne Bell, 33, a retail worker, lives with her 9-year-old daughter at her mother's house in eastern Pennsylvania. All along, she wanted more children and for years had searched for a partner. 2 years ago, she found one. He is a chef and they want to have a child together. But he, too, has a school-aged child and they cannot afford to rent a place that is big enough. "I'm not big on career things," she said, "but I'm excited about being a mother and a wife and having the nuclear family." Children, eventually. The overwhelming majority of American women still want children, according to national surveys, and their ideal number on average is 2. The question is whether they will reach that goal as they age. Recent generations have. Ms. Bailey, the UCLA economist, compared 2 sets of women at the end of their childbearing years, older millennials who were born in 1981 and the youngest boomers, born in 1964. What she found was surprising. There has been virtually no drop in the number of children born to women by the time they turn 44. In other words, those who delayed having children in their early 20s ended up having nearly as many kids as women before them. They just got there a few years later. That tracks with other statistics. Women in their early 30s now have the highest birth rate of any group. And in a significant reversal, a woman in her early 40s is now more likely to give birth than a teenager. That does not mean that Gen Z women, ages 14 to 29, will keep up the trend. Jakisha Azuma, 31, a dental assistant in Arvada, Colorado, shows how these decisions can be unpredictable. "Married for 6 years, she delayed having children because she wanted to make something for myself and my future children after growing up in poverty in Indiana. In her 20s, she got dental training, but after a rejection from a competitive hygienist program, She and her husband, a manager at Safeway, decided to start trying. She had a baby in November. They both received paid parental leave under Colorado's family leave law, and she found a state-sponsored program with free diapers and wipes. "We are comfortable and happy," she said. "I want people to know it's not so hard. The kids, they don't care about the money. They only want your time and love." That was "The Birth Rate is Plunging: Why Some Say That's a Good Thing," written by Sabrina Tavernisi and Jeff Adelson for the New York Times, published March 2, 2026. Now from the Washington Post, an article written by Joe Tone, published January 22, 2026, "The Right and Wrong Words for Your Kids' Post-Game Talk." They broke the post-game huddle and scattered, yanking off their flags and leaving them on the turf. The smiles on their sweat-streaked teenage faces told the story, a fun, comfortable victory in the late Saturday sun, with plenty of highlights to go around. "Then I saw my son. He was walking from that winning huddle toward me, then past me, using his eighth-grade geometry skills to draw the straightest line between two points, this football field and anywhere else in the world. He's 13. We've made this walk hundreds of times, from baseball and soccer and football fields, basketball and tennis courts, driving ranges and batting cages. My parents and I did the same a generation ago. But youth sports is a $40 billion industry now, and the source of many families' hopes, dreams, social lives, and status anxieties. That makes these post-game moments, from the sideline to the parking lot to the increasingly long drive home, more fraught than other for parents, whether your child is playing rec flag football or travel soccer. They're especially fraught when your kid, as mine did, has tears building behind his eyes like waves on the horizon, small but inevitable. All this pressure is driving many kids away from sports. The Aspen Institute found that the average child spends less than 3 years in a sport and quits by 11, usually due to lack of enjoyment. The joy can get stripped at every step of the process, but these moments after a game are clearly critical. When you ask children oftentimes what's the worst memory of youth sports, it's the ride home, John O'Sullivan, founder and CEO of Changing the Game Project, a nonprofit that advocates for a healthier youth sports ecosystem, told me. They're physically and emotionally exhausted. And often, as a parent, you're emotionally exhausted. And now we've got them locked in a car, and we're going to make this a teachable moment. And what kids often tell us is this is the least teachable moment. I've made this mistake a lot. So has Josh Leibowitz, a sports dad in a sports-mad suburb of Kansas City, Kansas. Volleyball, football, baseball, soccer, basketball, and swimming. His son and daughter have played them all, and Josh routinely found himself in post-game analysis mode, digging into what happened out there. Josh, an old friend, is sensitive and warm, but these conversations inevitably left his car rides home feeling cold. Then one day he encountered this sign outside a ball field in Kansas City. It turned out the Kansas City Royals and Blue Cross Blue Shield of Kansas City had teamed up to educate parents about how they were ruining youth sports. The campaign included that sign, a 45-minute documentary with raw descriptions of post-game conversations gone awry, and confessionals from parents and health professionals, including Greg Sweat, Blue KC's chief medical officer at Blue Cross and a father of two. "Mine are 25 and 28 now," Sweat told me recently. "I look back on that and I think, my God, how many mistakes I made, not saying the right thing or not doing the right thing or not just listening." Luckily, there's a lot of consensus about how parents can win these moments. Listen closely, actively, validate their feelings of frustration, make it clear how much you love watching them play, and be intentional about giving them what they're looking for, to be heard, to be hugged, or to be helped. It's rarely that last one. The campaign made an impact in one parent, at least. Josh says he's gotten better at shifting away from, "How well did you do? Were you the MVP? Were you the worst player?" I really have taken any sort of post-game personal analysis out of it. It's just much more pleasant for everybody. Just talk about what was fun and the joy of it. Me? I'm hit or miss. My younger son, who's 11, is sports obsessed like me, so he often lures me into a first take segment before we even get into the car. I'm getting better, slowly, at letting him do Stephen A. Smith while I just repeat how proud I am. My older son was the one marching stone-faced toward the car that fall day. I resisted every parental instinct and walked next to him in silence, scanning the field to make sure our pace kept us clear of any friends or teammates. We made it. He slumped into the front seat, his cleats still double-knotted, and I pointed us toward home, where he was scheduled to host a sleepover soon. After a few minutes on the road, I broke the silence. "I'm sorry, dude." And it all came tumbling out. The tears, the anger, confusion. Things I wanted to say and have said in the past. "You'll have a growth spurt soon. Maybe we could run some routes in the yard. Maybe we can talk to coach." Things I said this time. "Ugh, that sucks. I hear that. That sounds right." Miraculously, it worked. Within 12 minutes, he was wiping away the last tears and hopping out of the car to get ready for his sleepover. I asked him about all this a few days later as we drove home from, Dick's Sporting Goods. "I was like down in the dumps," he told me. "Flag football has gotten harder lately," he said, as his friends have growth spurts that have so far eluded him. His team won, sure, but he hadn't touched the ball. He was upset after the game, he said, but didn't know how to express it. "I actually want to talk about it, but I didn't really want to bring it up," he said. "I was like trying to like sigh or like sort of like cry so you would notice." But, he explained, no post-game talk, positive or negative, should happen in front of his teammates or their parents. "It's embarrassing," he said. "If you were to bring it up while we were still walking or like the second we got in the car, that would have gone poorly." He had thoughts, too, on how I might have screwed up that conversation once it started. "If I were to explain to you how I felt," he said, "and you were to say, like, you shouldn't feel that way, or anything sort of like denying the way I'm feeling, I'll definitely screw it up again one day, but for a week I'd won." During his next game, he had a catch, a crucial flag pull, and a nifty little spin move on a kick return. More importantly, he went and even lingered on the field for a picture with his friends. I missed that game for an evening out, which was probably healthy, but drove me irrationally crazy. I texted him for an update. "We lost by 2, he wrote back. "Dang," I wrote back. "Was it fun, though?" "Yeah," he wrote. That's pretty effusive for an 8th-grade boy, and all I needed to hear. That was The Right and Wrong Words for Your Kids' Post-Game Talk, published in the Washington Post on January 22, 2026, written by Joe Tone. And now, a modern love column from the New York Times by Lindsay Scharf, called The Girl with the Sunglasses Tattoo. This was published on May 1, 2026. "I'm getting a tattoo," I told my 4-year-old son, Reed, as I helped him into his car seat during preschool pickup last fall. His face lit up. "Are you getting my name?" I kissed his cheek, closed his car door, and tried to collect my thoughts. I should have seen this question coming. I only have one other tattoo on my left forearm. It says, Evan Francis, in beautiful cursive script. When my daughter Evan was one, I was scrolling on Instagram when I spotted a black and white photo.

90s. We were told her life expectancy would likely be short and understood we were operating on borrowed time. Evan died in 2022, 10 days before Mother's Day and just 3 months shy of her fourth birthday. Reed is now only a handful of months older than my daughter was when she died. Not a second goes by when I don't hear Evan in songs and wind chimes and see her in books, ladybugs, and full moons. But mostly I feel her presence whenever Reed says or asks something surprisingly poignant. His preschool teacher recently shared that they were learning about pollination in class when he raised his hand and announced that his sister was like a bee that couldn't pollinate anymore, so she died. I'm not sure where he got that. He was only 3 months old when Evan died, but he has come to know her through our daily routines and conversations. We sing Evan's songs, read her books, and we say goodnight to her. As part of our evening ritual, I blow a kiss to a framed photo of Evan on our mantle that sits next to a wooden urn with her ashes. I kiss the urn's two edges, which represent to me Evan's perfect juicy cheeks. On top sit her glittered hot pink cat eye sunglasses, sparkling almost as much as her eyes in the photo. I glanced at Reed in the rearview mirror and thought, what should I tell him about my new tattoo? Because I have no intention of ever getting one with his name on it. Everyone has a different philosophy about tattoos and their meanings. The man whose arm I had seen on Instagram all those years earlier was, as it turned out, Matt Damon, who had added his four daughters' names to his upper arm. I only realized this when I read the tiny caption on the image I had saved years before. But I would never have gotten a tattoo if I didn't feel a need to keep Evan close. How does one explain that to a four-year-old? Reed keeps me on my toes with his unexpectedly insightful questions, but it's often a challenge to find the right words. Well, buddy, I finally said, glancing at him again in the mirror, I'm lucky because I get to see you every day, and I get to spend so much time with you. But I don't get to do that with Evan. That's why I got Evan's name last time. It's how I can spend time with her. Does that make sense? Yeah, he said. So I'm actually getting Evan's sunglasses on my other arm, I said. Her pink ones? Yes. He smiled, then said, Theo and Monty didn't take a nap at school today. I told them you need to take a nap, but they didn't listen. Crisis averted. For the moment, anyway. I had been considering a second tattoo for 2 years when an invite arrived in my inbox for a fashion event with a tattoo artist named Benny Shields. I'm a lifestyle writer, so I'm often invited to unique showcases. My husband and I looked up Benny's Instagram account and discovered he was the artist behind Jeremy Allen White's various tattoos, both personal and for Carmi in the Bear. I signed up. 3 days later, there I was, at a newly opened coffee shop and wine bar in East Los Angeles, getting Evan's signature shades tattooed on my right forearm, opposite her name. Do you mind me asking what the sunglasses represent? Benny asked as he set up near a case of fresh pastries. After I explained, he said, We've got to get this right, knowing how much it means. When I showed him a picture of Evan, his eyes widened. I've seen her before, he said. I think maybe your husband and I follow each other on Instagram. My heart swelled. That's how memorable my little girl is. With that, Benny began the process, shaving my arm, transferring and positioning the stencil. Then came the first poke. How does that feel? He asked. I tried not to wince. I mean, I've given birth twice. How bad can this be? But the truth is, that's my barometer for most things these days. That, paired with the IVF process I went through for my son, and the fact that my daughter was poked and prodded by doctors on a regular basis.

0: Texas out of medical necessity. Evan went through so much more than many adults do in their lifetimes. So in the grand scheme, what's a needle other than a reminder that we can survive hard things? Over the next hour, Benny took his time, stopping to consider each fine line. Meanwhile, we talked about life and the fact that no one gets out unscathed. The act of recreating Evan's signature shades was more than a tattoo appointment. It was a therapy session. With each poke of the needle, I couldn't help but think that tattoos truly are a metaphor for learning to feel the pain and to endure it. As the minutes passed and the poking continued, I eventually became numb to the feeling. The burning sensation remained from start to finish, but just as with emotional trauma, my body learned to brace itself, anticipate the hurt, and keep on going. Now, every time I look at my beautiful, joyful tattoo, I'm reminded of that, and of my beautiful, joyful little girl who brings happiness to anyone lucky enough to spot a photo of her on Instagram, which is why I was both surprised and appreciative when a newer friend, who had never even met Evan, was admiring my tattoo. "Does it hurt to look at?" she said. I welcomed the opportunity to explain. "I love thinking about Evan," I said, "and I long for any excuse to say her name." The beauty of a tattoo is more than what meets the eye. It's both a meaningful reminder and potential conversation starter. Talking about Evan keeps her spirit alive, and eyeing her etched, oversized sunglasses reminds me of everything she taught me about shifting perspective and seeing life through a different lens. She had every reason to cry, but she smiled between tough moments. So when I look at my tattoo, I think of her angelic face, clad in her cheerful shades, and I smile, knowing I wouldn't be the mother I am today without having fought so hard for her. When I picked Reed up from school later that day, I showed him my new ink. "What do you think?" I asked. "It's too big," Reed said. "Daddy could have done it smaller for you," he added, likely thinking of the cutesy Paw Patrol and bluey temporary tattoos he often gets in birthday party goodie bags. Later that night, Reed crawled into my bed. With Michael out of town, I figured, why not? These precious moments are fleeting, which I know all too well. Reed planted himself on my pillow and squared his face so that we were nose to nose. "Mommy," he said, "I have a question." This is usually when he'll ask something random, like, "Did you know my friend JoJo doesn't like bananas anymore?" Already half asleep, I said, "Yes, Reed?" "Will you take me to the guy who did your tattoo?" "Buddy, you're just a kid," I said. "You can't get a tattoo. You can have temporary tattoos. If you still want one when you're 18, then yes, I'll take you." "Yeah, when I'm an adult, I want you to take me to the guy who did your tattoo." "Okay, buddy, sure," I said, "when you're an adult." "I want to get Evan's name," he said, "and her sunglasses."
1: "You do?"
0: "Yeah, because I didn't get to spend enough time with Evan either." That was The Girl with the Sunglasses Tattoo by Lindsay Scharf for the New York Times, May 1st, 2026. And now, a special to the Star Tribune written by Melissa Walker. It's time to make Mother's Day brunch plans. Here are 32 ideas, published April 29th, 2026. 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Julia. A spring-inspired menu features banana bread with whipped cream cheese frosting, a chicken sandwich with gorgonzola, cherry aioli, and hot honey butter that's served with fries, and eggs Benedict made with pan-fried pancetta, Tuscan bread, sun-dried tomato, hollandaise, and a side salad. 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Kendall's Tavern and Chop House. 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Mirabelle, dine in the elegant lakeside-inspired setting with a brunch buffet and drink menu designed for a leisurely Sunday with cheesy hash browns, fruit French toast, bread pudding, quiche, breakfast meat, salad, and more. $45 for adults, $35 for seniors, $20 for kids. 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Nicollet Island Inn. A 5-course prefix menu that's still in the works will highlight the flavors of the season on Nicollet Island in Minneapolis. P.S. Steak. Mom has her choice of brunch fixings with an a la carte menu created especially for the occasion in Minneapolis. Prairie Kitchen and Bar. A curated selection of brunch favorites includes soups and salads, charcuterie, a chilled seafood display, salmon and prime rib carving stations, mac and cheese, omelet stations, and more at this restaurant inside the Hyatt Regency Minneapolis. $48 for adults, $28 for kids, ages 5 through 12. Red Cow. Spoil mom with a buffet of brunch favorites like waffles, avocado toast, scrambled eggs, eggs benedict, and breakfast burritos, plus a raw bar, salads, vegetable sides, pasta, a New York strip carving station, pastries, desserts, and more at the North Loop location. Other Red Cow locations will serve the regular brunch menu. $65 for adults, $25 ages 5 through 12. Red Rabbit. Both locations will have a buffet spread that includes Italian beef hash, a raw bar, chicken parmesan, salads, eggs benedict, pizzas, a New York strip carving station, sides, and desserts. $65 for adults, $25 ages 5 through 12, kids under 4 for free in both Minneapolis and St. Paul. The special Mother's Day menu features a shrimp starter, Waldorf salad, and a choice of entrees including steak Diane, macadamia crusted halibut, or veal prosciutto roll. If there's room for dessert, a strawberry not-so-shortcake is on the menu. The restaurant's regular menu will also be available. That's in the St. Paul Hotel. Smack Shack. Seafood lovers will want to dive into this lobster-centric a la carte brunch. Mom can choose from a traditional lobster roll, lobster boil, or a lobster benedict in Bloomington. Starling. Beat the crowd by taking mom out the day before Mother's Day or dine on the actual day with brunch favorites in Edina. Stock and Bond. A featured buffet of prime rib, shrimp cocktail, pastries, made-to-order omelets, and other brunch classics is on the menu at this downtown Minneapolis steakhouse. $70 adults, $20 children under 12. Stockyards Tavern and Chop House. There are two dining options on Mother's Day. A buffet of favorite brunch classics like caramel French toast, house smoked salmon and eggs, Benedict, is served from 10 to 2. $39.95 for adults, $19.95 for children ages 3 to 23. Free for kids under 3. Or celebrate from 4 to 8 p.m. with the dinner menu for a classy evening meal in St. Paul. The Table at Everly Farms. 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Limited seats are still available. The chef-prepared brunch buffet includes the usual favorites as well as seasonal dishes. 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Tria. 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Or celebrate with a 3-course prefix dinner from 4 to 8 p.m., starting at $45 with optional wine pairings starting at $12 in North Oaks. Tulabee. It's a traditional brunch buffet at this restaurant inside the Hewing Hotel, along with coffee, tea, or juice. $68 for adults, $22 ages 5 through 12. Hewing Hotel, Minneapolis. Umbra, an expansive deluxe buffet with bottomless mimosas along with cold and hot selections like avocado toast points, organic greens house salad with champagne vinaigrette, coq au vin with red wine braised chicken and duchess potato, black truffle gouda hash browns, and more. $59 adults, $19 ages 7 through 12, free for ages 6 and under in Minneapolis. W.A. 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Get a little help with brunch with this Mother's Day heat and serve meal kit, which includes a Vikings and Goddesses pie crust, veggie quiche filling, pastries, grilled asparagus, sausage patties, greens with honey lemon vinaigrette, and strawberry rhubarb beverage mixer. Cost is $177.79, tax included, which serves 6 to 8. Order by May 6th for pickup on May 9th or May 10th. And that is in Minneapolis. That was It's Time to Make Mother's Day Brunch Plans. Here are 32 Ideas by Melissa Walker, published in the Star Tribune on April 29th, 2026. We'll end today's program with a letter to Asking Eric, which is written by Eric Roper and published at AskingEric.com. Dear Eric, my daughter is 17 and has been dating a boy since she was 15. They plan to marry as soon as possible at 18. I'm worried, however, that he's not the guy for her. While he is polite to us and hardworking, he has belittled her and seems to try to change her into what he thinks she should be. I've heard this from others. His mom likes another young lady for her son. I have pointed out the red flags to my daughter, but she either doesn't understand or thinks these issues are no big deal. I'm worried that if they marry at 18, she'll be miserable and regret it. I'm sure he would be miserable, too, if she's not close enough to perfect for him. Divorce is not an option as far as either child is concerned. So, saying that if they got married too young, they can just divorce later, wouldn't happen. I'm not sure how to proceed or how to help her understand. Eric says, your daughter's boyfriend's behavior is concerning. For her safety, you should be as emphatic as you can about the problems. If he loves her and wants to build a life with her, he shouldn't belittle her. It's not clear to me what the nature of the belittling is, but it's possible that this kind of talk qualifies as emotional abuse, which can escalate to isolating her from her family, controlling her actions, and even physical abuse. Speak to her as an adult. She's not yet, but she intends to make an adult decision, and you may get further by trying to meet her where she is. Respect will help her feel seen and heard. Acknowledge you can't tell the future, but that your life experience is cluing you into things that she may not be considering. There is a page on the National Domestic Violence Hotline's website, thehotline.org, specifically dedicated to talking to teens about relationship abuse. You may want to consult it for guidance. That was the Asking Eric column, which is written by Eric Roper and published online at askingeric.com. That is all the time we have for today. I hope you found some articles useful in your life as a parent. I'm Claudia Waring. Goodbye, and we'll talk next week.
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3: In this 11th Winnebago County Mystery installment, Sergeant Corinne Alexson is dispatched to check the welfare of a hoarder. His brother is concerned he's ill or worse. Alexson learns the man is confined to an upstairs bedroom accessed via a ladder propped against the house. She climbs up, looks in the window, and discovers the man is deceased. The cause of death to be determined. The family hires a crew to clean out the house, and they make an unnerving discovery. The hoarder was not the only one buried in the house. This is Laura Young. Please join me for Christine Husom's Buried in the House.
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5: This is Cintra Godfrey. Today we present the 5th broadcast of Refocus by Sean Maloney and Victoria Nolan, an essential guide to living a happy and successful life with vision loss. Nonfiction read by Cintra Godfrey. As we rejoin our book, we'll be reading about how to improve the transportation system. We continue. Apps and technology. Technological advances offer promising solutions for overcoming transportation barriers. Integrating this technology into the public transportation system could be a boon for people with vision loss. For instance, there are smartphone apps with voice-enabled navigation, such as Blind Square, which is available for iOS and Android. This app provides real-time transit information and audible cues about intersections that can significantly enhance the travel experience for individuals with visual impairments. Integrating this type of technology into public transportation systems bridges the information gap for users, enabling them to plan their routes more independently. For example, in Toronto, the CNIB worked with businesses in a bustling area of the city to implement voice navigation systems that work with the Blind Square app. Beacons were placed in participating stores and the subway station. When someone using this app on their phone came close to one of the beacons, helpful information was read to the user, such as where the stairs or ticket counter were located and whether any exits or sidewalks were blocked. Tactile signage. Ensuring standardized tactile signage and Braille information at key points provides essential orientation cues. This signage can typically be found at bus stops, on subway direction indicators, and on route maps. These measures enhance safety and instill confidence in the use of public transportation. Training. Providing accessibility training to transportation staff can be beneficial in enhancing transportation service for individuals with disabilities. Whether it's a bus driver or station staff, a simple act of assistance or being treated with dignity and respect can have a profound effect. These small moments of consideration can transform a routine trip into a more comfortable experience. Educating staff about the needs and best practices for assisting individuals with visual impairments is becoming more common. This includes sensitivity training, guidance on effective communication, and understanding the use of mobility aids, such as guide dogs or white canes. Consultation. Engaging individuals with visual impairments in the design and planning phases of transportation infrastructure is paramount. Collaborating with accessibility advocates ensures that the unique needs and challenges faced by this community are considered. This user-centered approach can lead to more effective solutions, from designing accessible boarding ramps to creating user-friendly ticketing systems. It is not always easy to find people to participate in the consultation process. If you have the opportunity to take part in a consultation about accessibility, consider that your input is invaluable. Victoria. Although most transit systems include yellow tactile warning strips at the edges of stairs and platforms, an additional feature that would be extremely helpful, especially for white cane users and individuals with some usable vision, is a designated tactile path through the station. A tactile path is a textured strip built into the ground surface, often made of raised bumps or ridges, designed to be felt underfoot with a cane. I first experienced this in China during the 2008 Paralympic Games, where a tactile strip ran down the middle of the sidewalk. It helped me stay oriented and alerted me when I reached curbs or intersections. Since that time, I've often thought about how useful these tactile guides would be in places where sidewalks or walkways don't follow a straight or intuitive route. They can help guide people around obstacles, through complex environments, or even along safer, more efficient paths. Rideshare accessibility. Rideshare services like Uber and Lyft have become a practical and convenient option for independent travel. While these services can offer flexibility and ease, they also come with specific challenges. The good news is that many of these can be addressed with a few simple strategies. Here are some practical tips and considerations that can help improve your rideshare experience. Send a message to the driver after booking. Let them know that you are visually impaired and describe exactly where you're waiting. For example, I'm in front of the bank wearing a green jacket. This helps reduce confusion during pickup. Confirm the ride before entering. Ask the driver to roll down their window and say your name. You can also ask them to confirm their name and your destination to make sure you're getting into the right vehicle. Use the app's safety features. Many rideshare services offer a Share My Ride feature that allows a friend or family to track your trip in real time. This adds an extra layer of security, especially when traveling alone or in unfamiliar areas. Clearly communicate your needs. Most drivers are not trained to assist people with vision loss, so don't assume they'll know what to do. Let them know if you need verbal guidance, help finding the door handle, or assistance with luggage. Request to be dropped off on the correct side of the street. When you reach your destination, ask to be let out on the same side as your building entrance to avoid having to cross traffic. Although this section focuses on rideshare services, Many of the same strategies can be applied when taking a traditional taxi. If you're calling a taxi by phone, let the dispatcher know that you are visually impaired and share any relevant information that may help the driver identify or assist you when they arrive. Access to safe and inclusive transportation is essential for independence. However, public transit systems often present barriers for people with vision loss. With supports like orientation training, accessible technology, and informed advocacy, individuals can travel more confidently, both locally and abroad. From navigating metro systems to improving rideshare experiences, thoughtful strategies and system-wide improvements can make transportation more equitable for all. Entertainment. Historically, traditional forms of entertainment were largely inaccessible to those with visual impairments. This gap in accessibility was evident across literature, film, and other forms of media. However, the past few decades have witnessed a transformative shift in this landscape, as well as in live theater, dance productions, video games, and traditional games. Screen readers. Screen reader technology has revolutionized accessibility in entertainment and media, enabling people who are blind or have low vision to interact independently with digital content. These applications convert the text displayed on a screen into speech or braille, enabling users to access information, interact with interfaces, and control apps without relying on visual input. Screen readers are available across several operating systems and device types, including computers, smartphones, tablets, e-readers, and even gaming consoles. As discussed in the text-to-speech technology section in Chapter 4, some of the most widely used consumer screen readers include VoiceOver for Apple devices, TalkBack for Android devices, JAWS, Job Access with Speech, NVDA, Non-Visual Desktop Access, and Narrator, Windows. Each of these programs utilizes a combination of spoken feedback and keyboard commands or touch gestures to help users interact with content. Below, we've included additional details about how these programs work, along with information on other screen readers available across various entertainment devices. On computers, Windows and Mac. When using a screen reader on a computer, users rely on specific keyboard shortcuts to move around the interface. For example, JAWS and NVDA on Windows enable users to jump between headings, read content line by line, access menus, and interact with form fields using keyboard commands. VoiceOver on Mac OS uses the Control Plus option keys in combination with arrow keys to navigate with customizable verbosity settings to control how much detail is read aloud. As you move through applications, web pages, or documents, screen readers announce each item, such as text buttons or links, based on your navigation. You can adjust the settings to change the level of feedback. For instance, when typing, some users prefer to hear every character read aloud, while others may choose to hear only completed words or sentences. On smartphones and tablets, screen readers also work exceptionally well on mobile devices. VoiceOver on iOS and TalkBack on Android provide gesture-based control. Swiping right with one finger moves to the next item on the screen. Swiping left moves to the previous item. A double tap anywhere on the screen activates the selected item. Additional gestures allow users to scroll, open context menus, or read entire pages continuously. These mobile screen readers are essential for using apps, browsing the web, reading messages, and even accessing visual platforms like YouTube or Netflix. Streaming services. Although most TVs do not include full-featured screen readers, many streaming platforms such as Netflix, Disney Plus, Apple TV Plus, and Amazon Prime Video have become increasingly screen reader compatible, especially when accessed via smartphones, tablets, or computers. Users can explore menus, search for titles, enable audio descriptions for movies and shows, and control playback using screen readers on their devices. Additionally, some smart TVs now support basic voice guidance features, and content can also be cast or mirrored from a smartphone to the TV, allowing users to control the viewing experience using a screen reader on their phone. E-readers. Many e-reader apps and devices now work well with screen readers. Apps like Kindle, Apple Books, and Google Play Books are compatible with VoiceOver and TalkBack. Users can swipe through text, adjust reading speed, and even search or highlight passages using voice or gesture-based controls. On dedicated e-readers, compatibility varies, but some newer Kindle models include basic accessibility features or can be paired with a Bluetooth speaker or screen reader-enabled device. Gaming platforms. Screen readers are beginning to gain ground in the gaming world as well. Console manufacturers like Microsoft, Xbox, and Sony, PlayStation, have introduced screen reader support in their system menus. Xbox offers Narrator, which reads on-screen text and menus aloud. PlayStation 5 includes a built-in screen reader with basic functionality. While full in-game accessibility continues to improve, an increasing number of games now offer narrated menus, text-to-speech chat, audio cues, or menu magnification, allowing users with low or no vision to engage more deeply with gaming. Screen reader technology continues to evolve rapidly, making entertainment and media more inclusive than ever before. Whether you're reading a book, watching a show, or playing a game, there are more ways than ever to enjoy content independently, with the right tools and a bit of practice. Reading. Public libraries often provide numerous services for people who are blind or have low vision, playing a pivotal role in advancing accessibility to literature, music, and multimedia through audiobooks, braille, tactile graphics, and digital content that is screen reader friendly. The world of literature has also been dramatically reshaped in recent years through the incredible growth of audiobooks, which has improved access for people with vision loss. The surge in the availability of audiobooks across various genres represents a significant leap from the past when options were limited. Platforms like Audible and Apple Books are at the forefront of this revolution. Audible boasts an immense catalog of audiobooks, while Apple Books offers a user-friendly experience for Apple device users, making a wide range of literary works more accessible than ever before. For those who have low vision or are blind, there are commendable organizations offering audiobooks at no cost. The National Library Service for the Blind and Print Disabled in the U.S. and Bookshare, an organization with a global reach, are exemplary in their efforts to provide a diverse and up-to-date selection of audiobooks. These services have significantly democratized access to literature, enabling people with vision loss to enjoy the latest bestsellers and classic literature. Sean, my first experience with audiobooks was at the age of 23 during my graduate studies. I discovered that my university offered a platform where students could access audiobooks for free. This service allowed me to borrow audiobooks and play them on my smartphone, much like borrowing physical books from a traditional library. Previously, I had attempted to read books in large print, but I found it challenging and disheartening. This difficulty led me to believe that perhaps I wasn't meant to be a reader. However, the discovery of audiobooks opened a new world for me. I found myself immersed in literature while running on the treadmill, easily completing 3 or 4 books a month. In addition to audiobooks, the availability of Braille books has also seen remarkable progress. The production of Braille books, once a time-consuming and costly process, has been revolutionized by digital printing technologies. This advancement has made Braille books more accessible, affordable, and diverse in selection. Schools, public libraries, and specialized institutions have expanded their Braille collections, facilitating access for the visually impaired. This inclusive approach in literature reflects the growing understanding of accessibility and the collective effort to ensure that everyone, regardless of their physical abilities, can explore the joys and benefits of reading. Television and movies. A major milestone in accessible entertainment was the Television Decoder Circuitry Act of 1990, which required televisions sold in the United States to include built-in closed captioning decoders. This legislation set a precedent for integrating accessibility into entertainment technology. Since then, entertainment companies and streaming services have expanded their efforts to make content more inclusive. One of the most important features to emerge from this movement is described video, also known as audio description, which adds a spoken narrative track that describes key visual elements, such as settings, facial expressions, actions, or scene changes, without interfering with the original dialogue. Described video is now widely available across many streaming platforms, including Netflix, Disney+, Apple TV+, and Prime Video. Most of these platforms allow you to enable audio descriptions through the audio or accessibility settings within a show or movie's playback menu. In Canada, Accessible Media Inc., AMI, has led the way with inclusive broadcasting. AMI is the first television network in the world to broadcast 100% of its content with described video. In addition to making visual content accessible, AMI also features on-air talent and production staff who are blind or have low vision, bringing authentic representation to the screen. Some of AMI's notable programming includes Kelly & Company, a daily talk show hosted by Kelly MacDonald and Ramya Amavan, covering news, lifestyle, and accessibility topics. Healthy at Home, an accessible exercise show hosted by Bobby Jansen that offers described workouts with seated options and adjustments for balance and intensity. Access Tech Live, a live weekly tech show hosted by Mark Aflalu and Stephen Scott, focused on the latest in accessible technology. You can explore AMI's programming by visiting ami.ca or downloading their mobile app. In the world of cinema, the move toward accessibility began in the late 1980s when Cineplex Odeon introduced descriptive video services in select theaters. This involves an additional audio track that provides real-time narration of visual elements during a film. Individuals who request this accommodation are typically given a wireless headset that plays the described audio in sync with the movie. Today, most major cinema chains offer described video options for a growing number of films. If you're planning a trip to the movies, it's a good idea to call ahead or check online to confirm whether a particular screening includes audio description and whether you'll need to arrive early or reserve a headset in advance. As entertainment continues to evolve, the availability of described video across both television and film plays a critical role in making content more immersive and inclusive. Sean, my wife and I often spend our evenings streaming TV shows and movies together. For many years, she would frequently act as my narrator, describing visual details that were hard to follow through audio alone. That changed when we discovered the audio description feature available on many streaming platforms. At first, I was hesitant to use it, unsure if it might disrupt her viewing experience. To my surprise, it didn't affect her enjoyment at all. While she still often steps in as narrator for many of the films we watch, the growing availability of audio-described content gives us another option. Whether we're watching something together or I'm catching a show on my own, it's a small change that has made a big difference in making the viewing experience more flexible and inclusive. Theater and dance. The development of audio description for theater and dance has evolved as an indispensable element in making live performances accessible to individuals with visual impairments. Originating in the late 20th century, this practice involves guests receiving a headset through which a trained audio describer provides real-time narration of the performance, including actors' movements, facial expressions, and key stage elements. The descriptions only happen when the performers are not speaking, so that it doesn't interfere with the content of the performance. For example, you could hear the following description at the opening of a play. The curtain opens, revealing a dark stage. A spotlight appears on a young woman sitting in front of a tree. Or you could hear the following description of a dance piece. A young man approaches with a chassé step toward a young woman dressed in a white dress. She rises onto the tips of her toes and opens her arms to welcome him. Initially gaining traction in the disability advocacy community, audio description has progressively become more recognized and integrated into theatrical and dance productions worldwide. Its development ensures that individuals with visual impairments can fully engage with and appreciate the richness of live performances. News and podcasts. Several online newspapers and other media outlets have taken proactive steps to make their content more accessible. This includes making their websites easier to navigate with screen readers and distributing content through email newsletters. This method of content delivery is not only convenient, but also ensures you do not miss out on important updates and information. Sean, I like to stay up to date with news related to business and the economy. However, when I visit websites to read the latest information, I often end up sorting through a clutter of links, ads, and unnecessary text that my screen reader reads aloud. For people who read content visually, it is easy to skip over this text and go straight to the headlines, captions, or stories. However, for those who are visually impaired and using a screen reader, this is not always simple to do. This is why I prefer reading email newsletters to stay informed about the news. The newsletters often summarize headlines and provide links to stories which I can click on to read a full article. The emails typically have significantly fewer links and advertisements than the websites, which makes the experience with a screen reader less intrusive and more enjoyable. Historically, radio has been a popular and inherently accessible source of news and entertainment for people with visual impairments, and it remains a vital resource today. In recent years, however, the significant growth of podcasts has challenged traditional radio, offering a rich source of accessible information and entertainment. They cover a wide range of topics, from news and education to health, sports, and more, offering an accessible way to stay informed and engaged. Sean, getting into podcasts changed the way I absorb information, just as discovering audiobooks once did. Previously, my voracious appetite for learning was hindered by the inaccessibility of traditional books, newspapers, and magazines due to my vision loss. However, podcasts opened a whole new world for me. I became an avid consumer and was inspired to become a podcast producer as well. My first venture was a low-vision podcast called As I See It, which ran for 15 episodes. Although it was short-lived, my passion for podcasting was reignited when I teamed up with an ophthalmologist friend to launch another podcast named Broad Eye. Over time, we produced engaging content and interviewed dozens of incredible individuals whose lives intersect with vision loss. Games. The gaming world offers a diverse array of accessible and engaging options for individuals with visual impairments. From board and card games to audio-based experiences, many can be thoughtfully adapted to ensure inclusive participation. Accessible board games often incorporate tactile features, such as raised markings, textured pieces, or braille labels to help players identify spaces, cards, or game elements by touch. The ability to understand braille can be helpful, but the amount a player needs to know depends on the type of game being played. In casual or social games where conversation and interaction drive the experience, a minimal level of braille familiarity may be sufficient. However, more complex games that involve detailed instructions, multiple components, or strategic planning may require a stronger understanding of Braille to fully engage with the gameplay. Fortunately, many games are designed or adapted with flexibility in mind, allowing players to participate using a combination of tactile cues, audio prompts, and support from sighted players when needed. With the right accommodations, gaming remains a fun and inclusive activity for players of all vision levels. Sean, my interest in accessible gaming began with a desire to connect with my children and friends through card games. I decided to learn to read Braille on playing cards, a task that initially felt intimidating. However, I soon discovered that picking up the Braille patterns on the cards was not as difficult as I had anticipated. To play traditional card games and Texas Hold'em poker, I needed to learn to read 13 basic Braille patterns, representing the cards from Ace through King. Additionally, there are 4 different suits in a deck of cards. Interestingly, I learned that 3 of these suits share the same Braille patterns as 3 of the numbers. So in total, I only had to familiarize myself with 14 different Braille patterns to fully understand and use an entire deck of cards. This learning process was surprisingly quick, and it opened a new world of entertainment and social interaction for me. Playing cards with my kids and engaging in poker games with my friends became not only possible, but also enjoyable. audio-based games. Audio-based games have opened exciting new avenues for people who are blind or have low vision. While it might seem counterintuitive at first,

and environment, bringing the game world to life in a fully accessible way. Here are a few examples of audio-based games that highlight the growing possibilities in this space. The Veil, Shadow of the Crown, available on PlayStation, Xbox, Nintendo Switch, and PC. 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This virtual reality game immerses players in 3D audio environments where they rely solely on sound to orient themselves and engage in sword fights, creating an intense and memorable experience. A Blind Legend. 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Sean. The first time I played an audio-based game with my family members, who are all sighted, my initial concern was that they would find the game boring. This turned out to be false. The game was called Escape Room, and it was a game that we played using our Amazon Alexa smart home device. The storyline and clues are all audio-based, and the game is played using a series of voice commands. You instruct Alexa to have your character look in a particular direction or inspect a specific object to gather information and make discoveries that will help you escape the room. My kids loved the game so much that they played it many times without me, even though it was entirely audio-based. In addition to audio-based games, text-based computer games have also become accessible to blind players using screen readers. These games present written descriptions and storylines that the screen reader can read aloud, allowing players to interact with text-based worlds. For those interested in exploring more audio and text-based games, websites like audiogames.net offer extensive directories and community discussions. Looking to the future, the landscape of accessible media and entertainment for the visually impaired is ripe with potential. This trajectory of progress in accessible entertainment not only enhances the leisure experience for people who are visually impaired, but also fosters a deeper understanding and appreciation of inclusivity in the digital age. A blend of personal adaptation and technological advancement paints a hopeful picture for the future of entertainment accessible to all, regardless of visual ability. Career and professional development. Accessibility is the key to building and sustaining a meaningful career, whether it's navigating job applications, using workplace technology, or advocating for accommodations, access makes participation possible. This section explores how accessible environments and personal strategies can support professional growth and unlock real opportunities in the workplace. Understanding your rights and laying the foundation. In many countries, including Canada, the United States, the United Kingdom, Australia, and Japan, workers with disabilities have legal protections that guarantee access to the workplace. These rights include protection from discrimination and the entitlement to reasonable accommodations that support full participation. Reasonable accommodations can range from assistive technology and modified workstations to changes in scheduling or communication methods. Knowing and asserting these rights is the first step in ensuring that accessibility is not treated as a bonus, but as a fundamental requirement for inclusion. What accessibility can look like. Not every career path leads to a desk job, and accessibility shouldn't be limited to one type of workplace. People who are

0: blind or have low vision work in a wide range of roles, including customer service, skilled trades, performing arts, social work, finance, and hospitality. Each environment presents different challenges and opportunities, but there are common accessibility features that can level the playing field in almost any setting. Here are some key elements that help make a workplace more accessible. Accessible technology and systems. Devices and software should be compatible with screen readers and magnifiers. Additionally, digital systems such as scheduling platforms, payroll portals, or customer databases should adhere to accessibility standards. Orientation and layout support. Clear, consistent organization of workspaces with tactile, high-contrast, or audio-based cues can help employees navigate independently and safely. Inclusive communication. Sharing documents in accessible formats, such as Microsoft Word or accessible PDFs, describing visuals aloud during meetings, and offering alternative formats when needed ensures that all staff can participate fully. Accessible onboarding and training. Training materials should be accessible from the start, and new employees should be asked about accommodations early, not only after problems arise. Predictable routines or adaptable roles. Clear task instructions, consistent expectations, or flexible workflows can make fast-paced or unpredictable environments more manageable without compromising performance. The specifics will look different in a dental clinic versus a stage production or in a nonprofit organization versus a warehouse. But the underlying goal is the same: to create conditions where employees can work independently, safely, and confidently. An accessibility-forward workplace doesn't wait for a problem to occur. It removes barriers before they appear. When accessibility is embedded in the structure and culture of a workplace, people with vision loss can contribute on an equal footing, advance in their careers, and be valued for what they bring to the team. Advocating for accommodations. Even in workplaces that strive to be inclusive, accessibility gaps may persist. Effective self-advocacy helps close those gaps before they become barriers. Advocate early and strategically. Don't wait until you're struggling. Bring up your accessibility needs proactively, ideally when starting a new role or project. Frame your requests in terms of productivity and contribution, and keep records of all conversations and follow-ups. Examples of common accommodations: providing a larger computer monitor for someone with residual vision, ensuring software is compatible with screen readers, adjusting lighting or physical layout, offering accessible meeting notes, allowing short, frequent breaks to reduce fatigue, labeling equipment with tactile or high contrast markers. When accessibility falls short, even with legal protections and employer intentions, there will be times when accessibility is lacking. In those cases, personal strategies can bridge the gap and help you move forward while continuing to advocate for better systems. Create a Working With Me document. 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It turns invisible needs into visible strategies without requiring repetitive explanations. 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Having a few trusted people, mentors, colleagues, or peers who understand you and your goals can help you navigate challenging workplace situations, evaluate new opportunities, and stay motivated. Simplify the problem. Ask yourself, what would this look like if it were easy? Sometimes the best solution isn't adding more tools or effort, it's removing complexity, adjusting expectations, or seeking help from the right source. Accessible pathways to growth and opportunity. Accessibility doesn't stop at the workplace. It also plays a key role in helping you explore, grow, and pursue new opportunities. Below are some points to consider when planning and pursuing professional development. Informational interviews. Reach out to professionals in roles you're curious about and request a short, casual conversation. These conversations can spark mentorships, uncover new paths, or help you refine your goals. Shadowing and internships. 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LinkedIn is screen reader compatible and useful for networking, job searching, and building a professional presence. Sean, when I ran a podcast focused on low vision, LinkedIn became an essential tool. I used it to connect with blind athletes, accessibility advocates, researchers, and tech entrepreneurs. These connections led to meaningful conversations and opportunities I wouldn't have otherwise discovered. Join associations for blind professionals. Groups such as the National Association of Blind Lawyers, Blind Professionals Network, and the American Association of Blind Teachers offer advocacy, mentorship, events, and job leads. These communities also serve as safe spaces for sharing experiences and asking questions. Shifting mindsets and thinking bigger. Accessibility isn't just about removing barriers. It's about creating opportunities. Once your needs are met, the next step is believing in your potential. One way to stay focused and keep growing is by setting clear career goals. Try defining one or two specific goals each quarter and checking in on your progress, whether it's learning a new skill or applying for a leadership position. At the same time, don't be afraid to challenge the idea of playing it safe. People with disabilities are often steered toward practical or safe paths, but that shouldn't limit your ambitions. Starting your own business, becoming a senior leader, or switching industries entirely is not only possible, it's already happening. Here's a real-life success story that shows how accessibility and adaptation can spark a thriving career. Dr. John Ross, J.R., Rizzo's career is a powerful example of what's possible when accessibility, innovation, and ambition intersect. Diagnosed with choroideremia at age 13, a rare condition that causes progressive vision loss, Dr. Rizzo faced early setbacks that could have derailed his professional dreams. Yet instead of scaling back his goals, he adapted and adjusted, ultimately building a career that is both impactful and inspiring. While attending university, he initially avoided disability services out of fear of stigma, choosing instead to design his own study environment. He created what he called the Nerd Pod, outfitted with specialized lighting and multiple monitors to make reading and coursework more manageable. Over time, as his vision loss progressed, he adopted additional accessibility tools, including Zoom software, color inversion, and voiceover to continue performing at a high level. When it became clear during medical school that the demands of ophthalmology were not compatible with his vision loss, Dr. Rizzo shifted his career path. He discovered rehabilitation medicine, a field where his lived experience and scientific interests could thrive. This pivot led to his current roles as Health Systems Director of Disability Inclusion and Endowed Associate Professor of Rehabilitation Medicine at New York University, NYU. Dr. Rizzo has fully embraced adaptation, not only in the technologies he uses, but in how he navigates the world. He now regularly uses a white cane, which he once resisted, and has modified his workspace to meet his unique needs, including 90 inches of monitor space and a tactile marker on his office door. On campus, he either travels with a colleague or meticulously plans his routes. Beyond his success, Dr. Rizzo works to pave the way for others to achieve their goals. He leads a team in developing new assistive technologies and advocates for stronger inclusion policies in healthcare and higher education. His journey shows that when people with vision loss have access to the right supports and permit themselves to aim high, barriers can be replaced with breakthroughs. Dr. Rizzo's story is just one example of what's possible when you allow yourself to think big. His path reminds us that success doesn't come from working harder to fit into systems. It comes from reshaping systems to work better for everyone. A meaningful career starts with access. When environments, systems, and expectations are designed to include you, not just accommodate you, you can focus on doing your best work. From your first job application to long-term leadership roles, accessibility is the foundation that supports professional growth. And when gaps exist, there are strategies to bridge them. Use your voice, use your tools, and keep moving forward. Conclusion. The accessibility of products and services for people who are blind or have low vision has advanced significantly over time, impacting various aspects of daily life, from using transportation services to enjoying entertainment and pursuing career and professional opportunities. While these improvements are commendable, there is still much work to be done in enhancing accessibility across all areas of life. Progress often hinges on the foundational skills discussed earlier in this book, such as adaptation and advocacy. By identifying and implementing adaptations that make products and services more accessible, and by advocating for these changes, we can continue to drive improvements for the entire blind and low vision community. As we move into the final chapter of this book, you'll see how the first six foundational A's of vision loss culminate in the ultimate A, achievement. Chapter 8, Achievement. Booker T. Washington, American educator, author, and civil rights leader, once said, "Success is to be measured not so much by the position that one has reached in life as by the obstacles which he has overcome while trying to succeed." Remember that facing and overcoming the unique challenges of vision impairment is a significant achievement. Throughout this book, We have introduced you to strategies, tactics, and stories that can help you better navigate life with vision loss. This information will serve as a solid foundation for further achievement in any domain. Everyone has different metrics for defining success. It is typically thought of in terms of career, social status, or wealth. However, some of the most meaningful definitions of success come from aligning it with the areas of life that matter most to you. Sean, I define success for myself as being able to continuously balance the following four goals: being an amazing father and husband, keeping physically fit, being financially comfortable, and helping others. This is simply my personal definition of success, and it may differ from yours. There's nothing wrong with defining success through athletic accomplishments, career milestones, financial wealth, political influence, or any other measure. What truly matters is that you define success on your own terms and not let society define it for you. This chapter presents additional advice and practical approaches designed to support continued success across key areas of life, including education, creative expression, parenting, sports, and recreation and travel and adventure. The information in this chapter will go even deeper into each of the six A's of vision loss covered in the previous chapters to show you how you can further your goals and reach new heights. We will also share inspirational success stories along the way of people who have made remarkable achievements. As you read the stories, try to see how these individuals leveraged their skills and insights from the foundational six A's of vision loss: acceptance, attitude, adaptation, awareness, advocacy, and accessibility to accomplish what they did. Education. Navigating education with vision loss presents unique challenges, but also unique opportunities for growth, independence, and success. This section introduces some of the most helpful services and accommodations available to students who are blind or have low vision. It also offers practical strategies for adapting to academic environments and advocating for your needs, whether you're in high school, college, university, or pursuing other forms of learning. Understanding how to access the right supports and use them well can make all the difference in your educational experience. Accessible education is more than just being enrolled. It means being able to access the content, contribute in class, and be evaluated fairly. Even when inclusive education policies are in place, support can be inconsistent. Knowing your rights and being ready to advocate for them is often essential to getting the access you deserve. If you're starting a new program, reach out to the Accessibility or Disability Services office before classes begin. Early outreach allows time to arrange accommodations, request accessible formats, and confirm compatibility between classroom technology and your own devices. This can help reduce delays and prevent stressful surprises once the semester begins. In the points below, you'll find an overview of common products and services your school may offer to support your learning. We've also included independent strategies and proven tactics that can help you succeed academically, both inside and outside the classroom. Tutoring and study assistance. Access tutoring services and academic support tailored to the needs of visually impaired students. Academic and career counseling. Seek personalized academic advising and career planning to help you stay on track and pursue long-term goals. Regular professor meetings. You have been listening to Refocus by Sean Maloney and Victoria Nolan. Your reader has been Cintra Godfrey.
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2: The National Federation of the Blind's annual scholarship program is the largest of its kind in the nation. 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Applicants must be legally blind, pursuing or planning to pursue a full-time post-secondary course of study, and participate in all scheduled scholarship program activities. All scholarships are awarded based on academic excellence, community service, and leadership. It is not necessary to demonstrate financial need, and financial status is not considered when the scholarship committee makes its decisions. You don't need to be a member of the NFB to qualify. The deadline for applications is March 31st each year. Applications may be completed online at www.nfb.org/scholarships. Applicants requiring the application materials in other formats or wishing to ask questions may call the National Federation of the Blind of Minnesota at 612-872-9363 or email scholarships@nfb.org.
3: Independence means being able to do my job to the best of my ability.
4: Religion and matters of faith play an important part in many people's lives. Good morning, and welcome to Religion Update, a program examining religious news and issues taken from various publications. Your reader this morning is John Ward. In Texas, a state hearing on social studies becomes a clash of religions. And this by Molly Hennessy Fiske from the Washington Post, dated April 9th. Austin, Shaima Zayan. I'm going to spell that. Shaimaazayan, in beige headscarf and floor-length skirt, walked swiftly toward the microphone at the front of the packed meeting room, passing people wearing buttons with a red slash through the word Sharia. Zayan, 42, a former Texas teacher who works for the local chapter of the Council on American Islamic Relations, CAIR, C-A-I-R, the nation's largest Muslim civil rights group, had come on Tuesday to the state's Board of Education hearing to talk about proposed changes to the state's social studies curriculum that she thought unfairly portrayed Muslims. But before she could speak, board member Brandon Hall, a Baptist pastor from rural North Texas, objected. CAIR has been designated a terror organization by the state of Florida, by the United Arab Emirates, and by the state of Texas, by a proclamation from Governor Abbott. Hall said, "Will you have a designated foreign terrorist organization testify at the State Board of Education?" Board Chair Aaron Kinsey, the Republican CEO of a West Texas oil pipeline company, was quick to respond. As covered in previous meetings, the testifier still has First Amendment rights, and I will take the testimony at this time. That's when Hall and board member Julie Pickering, a Houston-area Republican small business owner and homeschool mom, walked out. The moment of drama, as well, other confrontations on the sidelines of the day-long hearing by the GOP-dominated board, provides a window into the heated political environment in Texas, where Republican state lawmakers increasingly speak of Muslim extremism as a threat. A combination of a high-profile election year, the war against Iran, and a deadly shooting in Austin last month by a gunman who killed three people while wearing a hoodie that read, "Property of Allah," has encouraged GOP state lawmakers in recent months to try to limit the influence of Muslim groups in the process. They have embraced rhetoric that critics call Islamophobic. One GOP candidate for statewide office, Beau French, told a national conservative conference outside Dallas last month, "We call it Sharia, but the problem is actually Islam." Governor Greg Abbott, Texas Governor Greg Abbott, Texas Attorney General Ken Paxton, and other state lawmakers have pledged to ban Sharia law and successfully blocked Islamic housing developments. State officials initially refused to allow Muslim parents to apply to the new $1 billion state voucher program for their children to attend Islamic schools, but caved last month after parents sued, alleging religious discrimination. On Monday, Paxton, who is running against Senator John Cornyn in the Republican primary runoff election for U.S. Senate, announced he was investigating a Dallas-based Islamic religious court. Sharia, based mainly on the Quran and the teachings of the Prophet Muhammad, is a body of religious rules meant to guide the day-to-day lives of Muslims, but it is open to a broad range of interpretations. The term, however, has often been used by some conservative lawmakers to frame Islam as a threat to American values and its judicial system. For Zayan, the antagonism toward her faith expressed by officials at the highest level of U.S. politics has presented challenges as a representative of the more than 30,000 Muslims who live in Texas. At previous education board hearings, she received death threats and had to be escorted to her car by state troopers. She accused Pickering of posting a video on social media in February that misrepresented her testimony, and Hall of calling for CAIR, C-A-I-R, members to be deported on Stephen K. Bannon's War Room podcast. Last month, Hall posted on Facebook, "It's time for mass deportations and a ban on Muslim immigration." Zayan alerted the board to both incidents, but said nothing happened. "They just want to erase Muslims from history," she said, "and push biblical things in a curriculum that influences education in many other conservative states." On Tuesday night, after the board members walked out, Zayan had 2 minutes to share the message she had waited 10 hours to deliver. The proposed social studies curriculum contained few mentions of Muslims, and those that remained portrayed them as terrorists. But she would have to spend more time defending her organization than addressing the curriculum. "It's not a safe environment," she said. "The way they harass people is just very aggressive, and the board chair is permitting it." Dueling rallies. Early Tuesday morning, Zan arrived at the state building where the board meets, named after the civil rights pioneer Representative Barbara Jordan, Democrat of Texas, to find the halls unusually crowded with hundreds of attendees. Many wore red T-shirts that said Patriot Academy on the front and Defend Freedom, Defeat Sharia on the back. "Who are they?" she asked. Zayan picked up the 11-page list of those registered to speak, 330 total, and searched for her name. She found it on the last page, number 313. Zayan would probably have to wait until at least 8 p.m. to testify. On the speaker's list, she saw members of Rise, Align, Ignite, Reclaim Foundation, a conservative Texas-based group that claims to fight Islamist extremism. But she also saw fellow opponents of the new curriculum, including a half dozen women, also in hijabs, who greeted and hugged. "This is really a lot," Zayan said of the crowd. "I'm overwhelmed." She felt lightened and went downstairs to the building's cafeteria to get a halal snack and prepare to speak at a noon rally on a grassy square outside. A friend from the Progressive Nonprofit Texas Freedom Network warned her that conservatives planned a competing rally in the lobby. While Zayan was gone, some of the attendees who had filled the meeting room and two overflow rooms began talking out in the halls. Quoting scripture and the Quran, members of the Patriot Academy, a West Texas nonprofit organization that trains citizen leaders to help restore our constitutional republic and the biblical principles, asked women in hijabs why they supported Sharia law that allows husbands to beat their wives and marry underage girls. The woman told them Islamic law did not allow either of those crimes, asking, "Where in the Quran does it say that?" The men couldn't cite a verse. Brody Huff, 22, who works for Patriot Academy, said it was the first time he had spoken to a Muslim. "It's really unusual to have that sort of exchange. Usually it's just people shouting at each other," he said, as he stood near the women dressed in a cowboy hat and boots. He had come to the meeting, he said, because he didn't want to see public education influenced by religions I see as false. While his conversation with the Muslim women wasn't going to change that, he said he planned to look up some of the things they mentioned once he got home. Outside at Zayan's rally, a heckler shouted, "America is a Christian nation." Zayan took the megaphone. "Yes, I am the person they tried to bar from testifying every time I show up, she said to cheers and applause. We have come together today at this turning point in history to protect our education, our Constitution, our civic life, and our democracy, she said. Public education must serve every student, regardless of faith. No single religion or ideology should dominate a classroom. Inside the lobby, Hall, the board member, prayed over conservative supporters. He stood with fellow board member Pickering, Abraham George, the state GOP chairman, and several Republican state legislators in front of a banner that read, "Don't Sharia my Texas. Sharia under the Islamic regime gouges out the eyes of women." Lord, we invite you into this building. We invite you into the room, Hall said. We pray for social studies standards that will give our children the excellent education that they deserve. Later, Pickering explained that she walked out when Zayn spoke because she was following the will of her constituents who live along what she refers to as the Gulf of America, the name President Donald Trump chose to relabel the Gulf of Mexico. The over 2 million people I represent don't care what a terrorist has to say, Pickering said. In the afternoon, Zayn went to a friend's hotel room to pray. When she returned to the meeting, crowds in the hallway had thinned, but overflow rooms remained full and divided. She watched two young men testify that they had been threatened in the hallway. One of them, who is Pakistani-American and was born in Texas, "This is our country. Labels matter." By the time Zayn took the lectern, it was past 6 p.m. "I'm a former certified Texas teacher, a graduate of the Special Education and Diversity Program at UT Austin, and the operation manager with the Austin chapter of one of our nation's largest civil rights organizations," she began. "The proposed social studies curriculum," she said, "lacks a definition of terrorism and falsely associates it with one religion by using the controversial phrase radical Islam. When terrorism is not clearly defined and used only in association with Muslims, we ignite hate and prejudice against the Muslim community," she said. "Definitions and labels matter. And our students deserve standards that help them objectively and critically evaluate both historical and current events." After Zayn's time expired, Hall returned to the room so he could question her, but not about her views on the curriculum. "Was she a CAIR car employee?" he asked. "Yes," she said. "Okay, so you were paid to be here," he said. Hall then asked whether CAR had been declared a terrorism organization by the United Arab Emirates. "CAR has no evidence of any violence. We are a domestic civil rights organization in the U.S., Zayn said. "Did they designate CAR?" Hall interrupted. "Before you question me, I have a question," Zayn said. "If a State Board of Education member refused to listen to me..." Kinsey, the board chair, banged his gavel. "This is your warning, ma'am," he said. "We are about 9 hours into this meeting, and it has gone pretty well. Much better than I expected. The member will ask the question. You will respond, please, if you so wish." Zayn conceded that Carr had been designated a terrorist group by the UAE, but noted that Carr had challenged the designation by U.S. states in court, and a designation is not a law. One of the five Democrats on the 15-member board said Hall's questions were not germane to the discussion of the social studies curriculum. Hall said it pertains to history. Kinsey agreed. Hall then asked whether the Prophet Muhammad married a six-year-old girl. Zayn said that was inaccurate. Marisa Perez Diaz, the San Antonio Democrat and former school administrator, quipped that Hall's questions might be answered if we had more representation in diverse religion in our studies. Stacy Childs, a Houston lawyer on the board who served on the education team of President Barack Obama's Domestic Policy Council, asked Zayn to talk just a little bit about if we don't revise the standard that you provided here, the impact to the students. It opens the door to bullying, bullying of Muslim students, name-calling as terrorists, Zayn said, noting that she had been invited to participate in a Texas Department of Public Safety terrorism prevention course, and that in the proposed curriculum, Islam is the only religion, the only ideology even that's associated to radicalism, that's associated to terrorism, which is not true and not factual and unfair. Once she finished, Zayn walked outside and was greeted by grateful supporters. She chatted with the state trooper who had escorted her to her car after a meeting months earlier. The Tuesday meeting would drag on into the next morning, but the social studies curriculum would not be resolved. There was at least one more meeting scheduled. "I'm not submitting," Zayn said as she left. "This time, without an escort, I'm coming again in June." In Texas, a state hearing on social studies becomes a clash of religions by Molly Hennessy Fiske from the Washington Post, April 9th. From the April 14th Pioneer Press, "Trump won't apologize to Pope." This by Will Weissert, Josh Boak, and Nicole Winfield, who are reporters for the Associated Press. Washington, D.C. President Donald Trump refused to apologize to Pope Leo XIV on Monday after criticizing the pontiff for his opposition to the war in Iran. And he sought to explain away a now-deleted social media post depicting himself as Jesus by saying he had the thought the image was of him as a doctor. Trump was asked about his comments toward the U.S.-born head of the Catholic Church, as well as the post depicting himself as healer. In a hastily called question-and-answer session with reporters at the White House, "He was very much against what I'm doing with regard to Iran, and you cannot have a nuclear Iran. Pope Leo would not be happy with the end results, Trump said, adding, I think he's very weak on crime and other things, so I'm not going to apologize. He went public, the Republican president added, I'm just responding to Pope Leo. That response followed Leo pushing back on Trump's broadside against him the previous evening, telling reporters that the Vatican's appeal for peace and reconciliation are rooted in the gospel and that he doesn't fear the Trump administration. To put my message on the same plane as what the president has attempted to do here, I think is not understanding what the message of the gospel is. Leo told the Associated Press aboard the papal jetliner en route to Algeria, and I'm sorry to hear that, but I will continue on what I believe is the mission of the church in the world today. The back and forth between the world's two most influential Americans served to deepen a burgeoning schism as the U.S. war in Iran stretched into its seventh week. History's first U.S.-born pope stressed that he was not making a direct attack against Trump or anyone else with his general appeal for peace and criticisms of the Iran war and other conflicts around the world. I'm not afraid of the Trump administration or of speaking out loudly about the message of the gospel, which is what the church works for, said Leo, who said he had a different perspective on foreign policy than elected officials. I will continue to speak out strongly against war, seeking to promote peace, promoting dialogue and multilateralism among states to find solutions to problems, he said. The image posted by the president Sunday night showed Trump wearing a biblical-style robe and laying hands on a bedridden man as light emanates from his fingers, while a soldier, a nurse, a praying woman, and a bearded man in a baseball cap all look on admiringly. The sky above is filled with eagles, an American flag, and vaporous images. I did post it, and I thought it was me as a doctor, and it had to do with the Red Cross, Trump said. It's supposed to be me as a doctor, making people better. And I do make people better, a lot better. He blamed the fake news for any confusion over the image, though it drew criticism from a wide range of people, including some of Trump's own evangelical supporters, who objected to the notion that Trump was likening himself to Christ. Even Iran's president, Masoud Pezeshkian, assailed the desecration of Jesus while also speaking up to defend the Pope. The post was deleted from Trump's account late Monday morning. Trump didn't provide details on how that happened. The president criticized the Pope in a lengthy social media post while flying back to Washington from Florida on Sunday night. He kept up the denunciation after deplaning, telling reporters, I'm not a fan of Pope Leo. Leo said Saturday during an evening prayer service at St. Peter Basilica that a delusion of omnipotence was fueling the U.S. Israel war in Iran. The comments came the same day that the United States and Iran began face-to-face negotiations in Pakistan during a fragile ceasefire. The Pope had earlier named Trump directly and expressed optimism that the president would seek an off-ramp in Iran, and even stronger condemnation came after Trump warned of mass strikes against Iranian power plants and infrastructures, writing on social media that an entire civilization will die tonight. Leo described that as threat against the entire people of Iran and said it was truly unacceptable. While it's not unusual for popes and presidents to beat at cross to be it's exceedingly rare for the Pope to directly criticize a U.S. leader, and Trump's stinging response is equally uncommon. Pope Leo is weak on crime and terrible for foreign policy, the president wrote in his post, adding, I don't want a pope who thinks it's okay for Iran to have a nuclear weapon. Leo, who began an 11-day trip to Africa Monday, had previously said that God does not listen to the prayers of those who wage war, but rejects them. He's also referred to an Old Testament passage from Isaiah saying that even though you make many prayers, I will not listen. Your hands are full of blood. Still, in his comments on Monday, as in his Sunday night social media post, Trump went far beyond the war in Iran in criticizing Leo. I don't want a pope who criticizes the president of the United States because I'm doing exactly what I was elected in a landslide to do. His post also claimed that Leo was only elected pontiff because he was an American, and they thought that would be the best way to deal with President Donald J. Trump. If I wasn't in the White House, Leo wouldn't be in the Vatican, Trump wrote, adding Leo should get his act together as Pope, use common sense, stop catering to the radical left, and focus on being a great Pope, not a politician. It's hurting him very badly, and more importantly, it's hurting the Catholic Church. In his comments to reporters after stepping off Air Force One on Sunday, Trump said of Leo, I don't think he's doing a very good job. He's likes crime, I guess, adding he's a very liberal person. Archbishop Paul S. Coakley, president of the U.S. Conference of Catholic Bishops, also said he was disheartened by Trump's comments. Pope Leo is not his rival, nor is the Pope a politician, Coakley said in a statement. He is the vicar of Christ who speaks from the truth of the gospel and for the care of souls. Trump won't apologize to Pope, and this is dated April 14th by Will Weissert, Josh Boak, and Nicole Winfield, as it appears in the Pioneer Press. From the Wall Street Journal, and this by Kurt Streeter, who followed the Sisters of Charity of New York for 8 months, will Sister Mary Kay turn out the lights? and this is dated April 15th. The blinds were half drawn, softening the July light to the gray wash, lavender lotion,

pain the morphine could not reach, when an aide stepped forward to straighten her legs. Sister Mary Kay Finneran spoke with the authority of someone who had watched too many bodies fail. "Leave her be," she said. "That should have been done 2 months ago. Now just let her be." Mary Kay had spent days praying a single line, "Please, God, take her home. Take her home." They were on the ninth floor of Kitte Senior Apartments, a subsidized housing tower in the Bronx, while the rest of the building was a bustle of secular city life. The ninth floor felt like a world apart, a small community of the order most infirm sisters, women who needed tending as they tended to one another. Anna was a woman of few possessions, one crucifix, one rosary, but her devotion was full. Years ago, when Mary Kay was too sick to leave her room on oxygen and unable to get to Mass, Anna had brought her communion every day without being asked. She and Mary Kay lived across the hall from each other, trading jokes about the food, and if devotions of the hour called for it, sitting together in silence. Every Sunday at 3, Anna telephoned her sister back home. When her hands shook too much to dial and her hearing dimmed, Mary Kay held the phone to Anna's ear and watched recognition move across her face. Soon, there would be no more Sundays. Anna's breathing stretched into ragging intervals, 5 seconds between inhalations, then 8, then 12. Mary Kay counted each one, her palm rising and falling, with what remained of her friend's life. Anna had yet to let go. When needed, tried to be there. For 209 years, the Sister of Charity have cared for New York, nursing Civil War wounded in a hospital where Central Park now stands, taking in survivors of the Titanic, tending to gay men during the AIDS crisis when much of the city looked away, staffing parish schools for generations of working-class families, the foundling, which they opened in 1869, became one of New York's largest child welfare agencies and survives today under lay leadership. Now, 124 sisters remained in the entire order, median age 87. For nearly 30 years, no one had entered and stayed. The congregation was finishing its story by choice, completing the mission, they called it, and would cease to exist when the last sister died. The only question left was how to finish well. Sister Mary Kay was 87. "Don't tell anyone," she said dryly. Her lungs were failing. Her sight had narrowed to shadows. She would not make it to the order's final days. But she had her own question to answer. The same one in smaller form. How to finish a life spent caring for others, and then, at last, how to let go. She woke before dawn most mornings for prayer over the phone, an hour shared with a friend in Atlanta. They sat in 20 minutes of silence,
a practice Mary

0: Kay called her listening post for God, then a psalm or scripture, and a word drawn from a small deck of angel cards, trust, courage, expansiveness. Only then did she begin her rounds. Slight and stooped, she eased down the corridor with her walker. Her mind remained sharp, and her body could still be summoned to duty. There was a spark in her dimming eyes, and when she laughed, you could hear the young woman she had been. When she was displeased, her voice rang down the hallway, a fire that took decades to build and has never gone out. She was the floor's unofficial mayor, a former nurse who had known most of these women since she was a teenager in the order. Among them, she remained the most able-bodied, the clearest mind, the one who noticed, who did not appear at meals, or who had a tremor in her voice. When needed to be there, it's as simple as that, she said. That's how we all were as younger women. It's how I try to be now. The women she moved among were daughters of an other New York, Irish mostly, others Italian, born to the Catholic parishes of the mid-century city. Mary Kay stopped to help a sister, who sat in a chair and struggled to lift her head. Fear rose in the woman's eyes. She sat with her until it passed. Some nights a bell rang unanswered in the dark. Mary Kay heard it, rose, held the hand until the crying stopped. She moved through the day this way, tying a bib here, straightening a blanket there, simply because she saw it needed doing. One afternoon, word reached her that Sister Gloria Degnanen, 97 and blind, had been ringing her bell for help without answer. Mary Kay left her walker in the hallway and went in, took Gloria by the arms, turned her slowly, and angled her into the floral recliner by the window. "Your hands are cold," Gloria said. "Why didn't anyone come?" "Happy birthday," Mary Kay said. "What are you now, 27? 27, Gloria said. "I wish." "Well, actually, that I don't wish." "Well, you're 97, Mary Kay said. "Not bad." Melissa Perez, the floor manager, had known Mary Kay since they worked together at a now-shuttered nursing home for sisters. "There are a lot of former bosses here," Ms. Perez said with an affectionate look, "but Mary Kay is in a league of her own." Mary Kay did not pretend the contradiction away. "Oh, yeah? Micromanaging, in control. Do it my way," she said before laughing. She traced it back a father who drank too much, a chaotic house, a child who became the one who made things right. Of the remaining sisters, including 66, who did not yet need full-time care, most lived at the convent at the University of Mount St. Vincent, a stately campus above the Hudson River where the order moved in the 1850s. Some still worked. A few had cars. They had their own community there. When they could no longer manage, the move was often to Kite, where aides watched over them as best they could. When someone suggested Mary Kay might be happy at the convent, she was not diplomatic. "God, no," she said. "Too lavish. This place is within the mission. It's how someone in the Bronx would live. No frills." At Kite, the elevators seemed to break constantly. The dining room was blandly institutional. Mary Kay kept a jar of peanut butter in her room and ate from it when the meals were not enough. Necessity and shared frailty had forged the ninth floor's closeness. Her corner room looked out over the neighborhood where she grew up. Macular degeneration has reduced the view to shapes. The park she played in as a girl, St. Nicholas of Tolentine Church, where she learned the Baltimore Catechism, the dark bulk of her childhood tenement block still standing. The window was a gift she had not sought. A vote on the mission. In April 2023, Mary Kay watched her order's future unfold from the bed in her small room. A laptop sat on a rolling table. An aide angled the screen so she could see the hotel ballroom in New Jersey where the nuns had gathered to vote on their dissolution. They were not alone in this. 60 years ago, there were 180,000 Catholic nuns in the United States. Their numbers had fallen by nearly 80%. When Mary Kay joined in 1956, the order was on its way to 1,400. Now, a small fraction remained. In the hotel ballroom, the congregation's president stepped to the microphone. Her nose ran. Her knees trembled. She read the motion. "The Sisters of Charity of New York will no longer accept new members and will complete its mission when the last sister dies." Mary Kay had been angry when the proposal first surfaced. "I was not 100% in agreement," she said. "I didn't want to talk about how we were closing. I wanted to hear about how we were going forward." But as the vote approached, the habits of lifetime pressed against the anger. Trust, she told herself, was the only option left. The nuns held voting cards, green for yes, red for no. Some sat in wheelchairs, some clutched walkers. A few green cards went up first. Others saw them. More green cards rose, then more. When her name was called, an aide held up a phone. "Yes," Mary Kay said. The vote was unanimous. For nearly a minute, no one spoke. Then the congregation president bowed her head, and thin voices lifted into a looping chant. "Ubi Caritas et Amor, Deus Ibi Est," where charity and love are, God is there. The sisters clamored to bring up the slate, a binder with remembering etched on its cover. One carried it to the stage. Since the beginning, the slate recorded every sister in the order who had died. Each name was read aloud on the anniversary of her passing. a ritual repeated on this solemn singular day. Sister Mary Camilla Longlin in 1887, Sister Mary Constant Meyer in 1967, Sister Mary John Callan in 1992. Someday my name will be in that binder, she said, stating the inevitable. Plainly, one more entry in a two-century genealogy. She was 14 when her brother Michael burned himself with matches. He had been born deaf. At St. Vincent's Hospital, the Sisters of Charity cared for him with a tenderness that remains her North Star. The order that Elizabeth Ann Seton, the first American-born saint, sent to New York in 1817, staffed and in some cases founded 188 schools and colleges, plus missions reaching across two continents. They were, without fail, the ones who showed up. When Mary Kay entered in 1956, she was still a girl. With a boyfriend, she wasn't sure she could leave. On her first day at the convent, one of her biological sisters helped her unpack. Mary Kay reached for a pair of dress gloves, but her sister took them gently and set them aside. "You will not be needing those anymore," her sister said. In Mary Kay's telling, she became the holy picture nun, quiet, obedient, afraid. When her father died, suddenly, the order allowed her 1 hour at his wake and forbade her from the cemetery. "I should have ranted and raved," she said, thinking back, the fire returning to her voice. "What do you mean, an hour? My mother just lost her husband. We lost our dad." On March 10th, 1957, she walked to the altar to receive the order's black habit and a new name, Sister Michael Marine. The church required her to leave her given name behind. She doubted none of it then. Then the world cracked open. Vatican II upended the old rigidities. She exchanged the habit for secular clothes. The order's call was to be among the people, not above them. Reclaimed her own name and moved into an East Village walk-up surrounded by the counterculture. All of this led her to St. Patrick's Cathedral on April 30th, 1972. The war in Vietnam raged, and the sisters decided on a silent rebuke. They lay face down in the center aisle during communion. Parishioners had to step over Mary Kay to receive the Eucharist. "I remember shaking," she said. "I was so nervous." "This was not a nice thing to do," she continued. The timid Mary Kay, who had entered the order, would have blanched. Police officers lifted them. Seven were arrested. Mary Kay slipped out a side door, but the transformation was complete. She learned that the church she loved could be wrong and that staying silent is not the same as staying faithful. That fire never extinguished. Decades later, when she could no longer march, she joined protests over Zoom and clapped with glee when her order publicly rebuked Cardinal Timothy Dolan for praising Charlie Kirk. The brightest entries in the ledger of her life were in the high mountains of Peru, where she worked with indigenous villagers, delivering babies and Setting Bones during the mid-70s. But that life was interrupted by a call from Atlanta, where one of her biological sisters was struggling and three young nephews were adrift. Mary Kay went despite her supervisor's disapproval. She worked nights at a hospital and spent days trying to keep the boy steady. On her desk at Cate, she kept a letter one of them, Paul, wrote when he was 13. "You have been like a mother to me. I just hope you stick around." Paul was the steadiest of the boys. He was killed at 19 in a motorcycle accident. "I was so mad at God," she said. "I really had strong conversations with God about why Paul was taken." "You took a boy who could have found his way," she told God. "The best boy." She stopped. "I hear people talk about the beautiful relationship with Jesus," she said. She searched for the words. "Mine is not like that. It is a little more questioning and mystery. That is why it's called faith." A final prayer. On the July afternoon, when Sister Anna finally let go, the light had dimmed to dusk. The other nuns went to supper. Mary Kay stayed. She leaned close, speaking loud enough so that her nearly deaf friend might hear. She told Anna she loved her, thanked her for who she was. She said how glad she was that they had met. "You can let go. Everything is taken care of." Anna's chest stopped rising. Mary Kay waited, counting silently. 15 seconds. 20. Mary Kay closed her eyes. It was done. The nuns soon crowded back into the room, wheelchairs bumping, walkers pressing close around the bed. They prayed a psalm. "Out of the depths, I cry to you, O Lord." They followed the gurney to the elevator, still praying. Mary Kay kept her hand on Anna's chest as the last warmth slipped away. 17 sisters gathered one afternoon in the community room to fill bags of trinkets and sweets for migrant children. They worked methodically. A sister with failing eyesight felt each piece of candy for damage, passing the good pieces to a partner who, despite a fading memory, never missed a count. 1, 2, 3. Barbara Burke, a lawyer who volunteered on the 9th floor, worked alongside them, showing up the way the sisters once showed up for the city. When the bags were filled, sisters wrote notes to the children. On one card, in her shaky handwriting, Mary Kay wrote, "We are praying for you. I'm out there doing what you did your whole lives," Ms. Burke told them. Mary Kay steered her walker toward her room, above her bed, written in green felt pen on white paper. "No 911, no ER, yes, hospice." That's all the time we have this morning. Join us again next week at this time for a religion update. Your reader has been John Ward.
1: 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Good morning. I'm Mary Beth Redmond, and today is Tuesday, May 5th. It's the 125th day of 2026, with 240 days left in the year. Today's highlight in history from the Associated Press on May 5th, 1821. Napoleon Bonaparte, 51, died in exile on the island of St. Helena. On this date in 1494, during his second voyage to the Western Hemisphere, Christopher Columbus landed in Jamaica. In 1818, political philosopher Karl Marx, co-author of the Communist Manifesto and author of Das Kapital, was born in Prussia. In 1862, Mexican troops defeated French occupying forces in the Battle of Puebla, hence today's celebration of Cinco de Mayo. In 1934, the first Three Stooges short for Columbia Pictures, Woman Haters, was released. And in 1961, astronaut Alan B. Shepard Jr. became America's first space traveler as he made a 15-minute suborbital flight around aboard Mercury capsule Freedom 7. Looking at temps around the region, in Fargo, North Dakota, it is partly cloudy and 35 degrees. Sioux Falls, South Dakota, reports partly cloudy skies. It's 41 degrees. Cloudy up in Duluth, Minnesota, where it's 36 degrees. Cloudy and 32 in Bemidji. Sunny in Rochester, where it's 40 degrees. Here in the Twin Cities, sunny and 41. It is 8 o'clock a.m. at the Tone. And we'll turn now to Tom Lyon for the latest news from the Associated Press. Good morning, Tom.
2: Good morning, Mary Beth, and good morning, everyone, on this beautiful Tuesday morning. And speaking of Tuesday morning, here is the Associated Press's trending news summary for today, which consists of five condensed late-breaking news stories from around the world. Dateline Dubai, United Arab Emirates. The Iran war risks reigniting after the U.S. tried to force open the Strait of Hormuz for commercial shipping, firing on Iranian forces and sinking six small boats targeting ships. But the shaky ceasefire seemed to hold Tuesday, even after the UAE said Iran fired missiles and drones at it. The U.S. aims to end Iran's control of the strait by creating, quote, an enhanced security area, end quote. Iran's powerful parliamentary speaker and chief negotiator warns that Tehran will respond. Two American-flagged merchant ships successfully transited on Monday. Iran's grip on the strait has sent fuel prices skyrocketing and rattled the global economy. Dateline Kyiv, Ukraine. Ukrainian authorities say Russian drone and missile strikes targeting Ukraine's power grid have killed at least five people and wounded 39. Ukrainian President Volodymyr Zelensky on Tuesday criticized Moscow for launching the attacks after Russia announced a temporary unilateral truce for later this week. Russia's defense ministry declared a ceasefire for Friday and Saturday, but warned of retaliation if Kyiv disrupts Victory Day festivities. Ukrainian forces have also continued their attacks on Russian areas by targeting oil facilities. Russia said that it destroyed 289 Ukrainian drones overnight across 18 regions. Both sides remain deeply mistrustful of each other, which is complicating ceasefire efforts. Dateline Washington, D.C. President Donald Trump's campaign to politically punish Republicans who stand in his way moves through Indiana on Tuesday night when seven state senators face Trump-backed primary challengers. In neighboring Ohio, primaries for U.S. Senate and governor will lock in the candidates for two major races with national implications. And in Michigan, voters in a bellwether district will fill a vacancy in the state Senate, a race with implications for the balance of power in a battleground state. Dateline, New York City. Wall Street rebounded and oil prices retreated as tensions escalated in the war between the U.S. and Iran. Futures for the S&P 500 rose 0.3% before the opening bell Tuesday, while futures for the Dow Jones Industrial Average inched up 0.1%. NASDAQ futures climbed 0.5%. Tensions in the Middle East escalated when the United Arab Emirates, a U.S. ally, said it came under attack from Iran for the first time since the ceasefire last month. Oil prices came back down slightly after surging on Monday. Brent crude, the international standard, fell $1.14 to $113.30 per barrel. Benchmark U.S. crude slipped $1.84, closing at $104.58 per barrel. And lastly, Dateline Los Angeles. Naomi Mendoza is a Mexican-American business owner who is celebrating Mexican history and resilience on Cinco de Mayo. She aims to combat anti-immigrant sentiments by highlighting the significance of the day, which marks Mexico's victory over French forces in the Battle of Puebla. Mendoza has planned a celebration at her Los Angeles restaurant, Cuernavaca's Grill, featuring traditional mariachi and Mexican cuisine. This year, many Mexican-American business owners are focusing on authenticity and education, emphasizing traditional culture over stereotypes. Mendoza sees the festivities as reflective of the resilience and pride of the community. And so Mary Beth concludes our reading of the Cinco de Mayo Associated Press Trending News Summary for today.
1: Thank you, Tom. It is just about 6 minutes after 8 o'clock this Tuesday, May 5th, 2026. We had sunrise this morning at 5:57 a.m. and we'll have sunset at 8:23 p.m., giving us 14 hours, 26 minutes of daylight. The Radio Talking Book presents a reading of the Minnesota Star Tribune and the St. Paul Pioneer Press with selections from MinPost this morning. Your readers are Mary Beth Redmond and Tom Lyon. In the news headlines this morning,
2: attacks threaten to reignite conflict.
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1: Star Tribune staff wins Pulitzer for Annunciation coverage. From the editorial pages in the Star Tribune today, a piece from Andy Bream, lessons from Ben Sasse's beautiful and eloquent end-of-life journey. And regarding the Minnesota Department of Human Services, we need continuity, not disruption, in human services leadership. In the Pioneer Press this morning, a piece from Trudy Rubin of the Philadelphia Inquirer, a subtle reminder about the importance of checks on kingly power. In sports, the Wild. Hole in the wall? For the Wolves, DiVincenzo's new role, Inspirer. For the Frost, Curl Salem is suspended for Game 2. Features include Lending a Helping Paw, Sharing Love, and new amphitheater under construction. And we'll conclude with advice from Dear Abby. Now, with the lead story from today's newspapers, here is Tom Lyon.
2: Thank you, Mary Beth. And from the St. Paul Pioneer Press's front page comes this story, co-written by Associated Press reporters Adam Schreck, Ben Finley, and Sam Metz. Their article carries the headline, Attacks Threaten to Reignite Conflict. Subhead, U.S. sinks six small Iranian boats, and Tehran hits the United Arab Emirates. Dateline Tehran. The U.S. military said it fired on Iranian forces and sank six small boats targeting civilian ships as it moved to reopen the Strait of Hormuz on Monday. The United Arab Emirates, a key American ally, said it had come under attack from Iran for the first time since a fragile ceasefire took hold in early April. The attacks appeared to be in response to U.S. President Donald Trump's latest efforts to reopen the strait, a critical waterway for global energy. The U.S. military said two American-flagged merchant ships had successfully transited the strait on Monday as part of a new initiative. The UAE Defense Ministry, meanwhile, said its air defenses had engaged 15 missiles and four drones fired by Iran. Authorities in the eastern emirate of Fujairah said one drone sparked a fire at a key oil facility, wounding three Indian nationals. The British military reported two cargo vessels ablaze off the UAE. Breaking Iran's chokehold on the strait would ease global economic concerns and deny Tehran a major source of leverage. But such efforts also risk reigniting the full-scale fighting that erupted when the U.S. and Israel first attacked Iran on February 28th, prompting it to close the strait. Reports of new attacks raise doubts as to whether shipping companies and their insurers would take such a risk, given that Iran has fired on ships in the waterway and vowed to keep doing so. Iran has further said the new U.S. effort is a violation of the fragile ceasefire that has held for more than 3 weeks. Iran's effective closure of the strait, which runs between Iran and Oman, has caused a spike in worldwide fuel prices and rattled the global economy. The U.S.-led Joint Maritime Information Center had advised ships Monday to cross the strait in Oman's waters, saying it had set up an, quote, enhanced security area, end quote. Admiral Brad Cooper, commander of U.S. Central Command, told reporters that American forces have successfully opened a passage through the strait that is free of Iranian mines. He said Iran launched multiple cruise missiles, drones, and small boats at civilian ships under the U.S. military's protection. U.S. military helicopters sank six of the small boats, Cooper said, adding that, quote, each and every threat had been defeated. The U.S. commanders who are on the scene have all the authority necessary to defend their unit and to defend commercial shipping, as we saw and demonstrated earlier today, Cooper said. Trump had warned Sunday that Iranian efforts to halt passage through the strait, quote, will unfortunately have to be dealt with forcefully, end quote. He then described Project Freedom in humanitarian terms, designed to aid stranded seafarers on hundreds of ships that have been stuck in the Persian Gulf since the war began. Iran's state-run IRNA news agency called the effort part of Trump's, quote, delirium, end quote. The UAE condemned what it called renewed treacherous Iranian aggression and called for an immediate halt to the attacks. Four missile alerts were issued Monday urging UAE residents to find shelter, the first such alert since the ceasefire began nearly a month ago. Commercial planes bound for the UAE, home to the global travel hubs of Dubai and Abu Dhabi, turned around midair. The extent of the attack on Fujairah was unclear, but it is the terminus of a pipeline the UAE has used to avoid shipping some of its oil through the strait. The emirate on the Gulf of Oman is home to extensive oil storage facilities and is the UAE's main sea access outside the strait. The UAE's foreign ministry said the following in a statement on X, quote, these attacks represent a dangerous escalation and an unacceptable violation, end quote. In Oman, authorities said a residential building near the street was targeted, resulting in two foreign workers wounded, four vehicles damaged, and nearby windows shattered. The report carried by state-run media did not provide further details. Iran's military command has warned that ships passing through the strait must coordinate with them. Major General Ali Abdullahi told state broadcaster IRIB, quote, "We warn that any foreign military force, especially the aggressive U.S. military, that intends to approach or enter the Strait of Hormuz will be targeted," end quote. Meanwhile, the South Korean government said an explosion and fire had broken out aboard a South Korean-operated ship anchored in a strait off the UAE. No injuries were reported. It was not immediately known if the vessel was one of the burning ships reported by the British military's United Kingdom Maritime Trade Operations Center. Trump said in a social media post that Iran had, quote, "taken some shot at a South Korean cargo ship," end quote, without further elaborating. The UAE accused Iran of targeting a tanker linked to its main oil company with two drones as it navigated the strait. It did not say when the attack occurred. No injuries were reported. The disruption of the waterway has squeezed countries in Europe and Asia that depend on Persian Gulf oil and gas, raising prices far beyond the region. The U.S. has warned shipping companies they could face sanctions for paying Iran for transit of the strait. The U.S. has meanwhile enforced a naval blockade on Iranian ports since April 13th, telling at least 49 commercial ships to turn back, that according to Central Command. The blockade has deprived Iran of oil revenue it needs to shore up its ailing economy. U.S. officials have expressed hope that the blockade will force Iran to make concessions in talks on its disputed nuclear program and other long-standing issues. Iran's latest proposal for ending the war calls for the U.S. lifting sanctions, ending the blockade, withdrawing forces from the region, and ceasing all hostilities, including Israel's operations in Lebanon. That, according to the semi-official News and Tasman agencies, which have close ties to Iran's security apparatus. Iranian officials further said they were reviewing the U.S. response, though Foreign Ministry spokesperson Ismail Baghai told reporters Monday that changing demands made diplomacy difficult. He did not give details. Iran has claimed its proposal does not include issues related to its nuclear program and enriched uranium, long a driving force in tensions with the U.S. and Israel. Iran wants other issues resolved within 30 days and aims to end the war rather than extend the ceasefire. Trump expressed doubt over the weekend that the proposal would lead to a deal. And so Mary Beth concludes the article, co-written by Associated Press reporters Adam Schreck, Ben Finley, and Sam Metz. It appeared in today's St. Paul Pioneer Press, carrying the headline, "Attacks Threaten to Reignite Conflict." Mary Beth?
1: Thank you, Tom. From the Star Tribune this morning, on the first page, this actually is from the New York Times, Ann Marimo writing from Washington, "Court Restores Abortion Pill by Mail." The Supreme Court on Monday restored nationwide access to a widely used abortion medication in a temporary order that will, for now, allow women to once again obtain the pill mifepristone by mail. In a brief order, Justice Samuel Alito paused a lower court ruling from Friday that had prevented abortion providers from prescribing the pills by telemedicine and shipping them to patients, causing confusion for providers and patients. The one-sentence order imposes a pause until at least May 11th. He requested that the parties file briefs by Thursday, and then the full court will determine how to proceed. The state of Louisiana sued the Food and Drug Administration to restrict access to mifepristone, saying the availability of the medication by mail has allowed abortions to continue in the state despite its near-total ban. Medication is now the method used in nearly two-thirds of abortions in the United States and is typically delivered in the form of a two-drug regimen through the first 12 weeks of pregnancy. Friday's ruling from the conservative Fifth U.S. Circuit Court of Appeals temporarily reinstated an FDA requirement that patients visit medical providers in person to obtain mifepristone while the litigation continues. That rule was first lifted in 2021. Two manufacturers of mifepristone, Danko Laboratories and Gen BioPro, on Saturday asked the Supreme Court to intervene. In court filings, Danko's lawyers said the Fifth Circuit ruling injects immediate confusion and upheaval into highly time-sensitive medical decisions and forces the companies, the FDA, providers, patients, and pharmacies all to guess at what is allowed and what is not. About one-fourth of abortions in the United States are now provided through telemedicine. Alito's order, known as an administrative stay, was provisional and expected, but an important interim step for women seeking to obtain mifepristone in the next week. The order does not signal how the full court may eventually handle the case. Alito acted on his own at this stage because he is the justice assigned to handle emergency applications from the region of the country covered by the Fifth Circuit. The Trump administration has defended the FDA in court, but has not said whether it supports keeping in place the regulations that make it easier for women to obtain the pills. The FDA is conducting a review of mifepristone, and the administration had asked the lower court to put the litigation on hold until that review is complete. The case puts the Trump administration in an awkward political position in the lead-up to the midterm elections because many of President Donald Trump's allies and supporters oppose abortion. A spokesperson for the Department of Health and Human Services, which oversees the FDA, declined to comment on Saturday, citing the ongoing litigation. After the Supreme Court's decision in 2022 to eliminate the nationwide right to abortion, Republican-led states like Louisiana imposed strict bans. In response, many Democratic-led states passed shield laws that protect abortion providers who prescribe pills by telemedicine and send them to patients in states with abortion bans. Louisiana and opponents of abortion have asserted in court that the FDA's decision to allow abortion pills to be available by mail posed safety risks to women and increased health care costs for states that had banned abortion. Major medical organizations and supporters of reproductive rights have pointed to more than 100 studies that have found the pills to be safe and effective, with serious side effects rare. 2 years ago, the Supreme Court unanimously rejected a similar attempt to restrict access to mifepristone in a case brought by anti-abortion physicians. Justice Brett Kavanaugh, writing for the court, said the doctors did not have legal grounds to sue because they did not prescribe mifepristone and had not suffered any direct harm from the FDA's loosening of regulations for obtaining the drug. In the Louisiana case, the state says it has a legal bias to challenge the regulations because it is defending a strict law against abortion it began enforcing after the Supreme Court overturned Roe v. Wade in 2022. Lawyers for the state argue that streams of mifepristone are being mailed into the state despite its abortion laws. The pills, the state also asserts, have added to Medicaid costs when public hospitals must treat patients experiencing complications from pills received by mail. In response, the companies told the Supreme Court in filings on Saturday that the harms cited by the state are too indirect and insufficient to establish grounds to sue. on the New York Times. On the front page of the Star Tribune this morning, court restores abortion pill by mail. It is just about 8:24 this morning, and we'll take a moment for our regional forecast before we head back to the St. Paul Pioneer Press. For North Dakota today, mostly cloudy and breezy. There's a slight chance of rain and snow showers north, central, and east. Highs mostly in the 40s. Tonight, decreasing clouds with lows mostly in the 20s. And Wednesday, partly cloudy with highs in the mid-40s to mid-50s. In South Dakota today, increasing clouds in the west with a high near 48. It will be breezy in the west as well, with winds gusting as high as 32 miles per hour. Central and east, partly to mostly cloudy with highs near 53. Tonight, partly cloudy with lows from the mid to upper 20s. Wind chill values as low as 18 with widespread frost. Blustery, winds could gust as high as 28 miles per hour. Wednesday, mostly sunny with highs near 53, but wind chill values tomorrow morning as low as 16 early in the morning. For Minnesota, there's a freeze watch in effect for portions of west central and central Minnesota. Today will be partly sunny with widespread frost early in the morning and highs in the lower to mid-40s north to mid-50s in the south. Tonight, partly cloudy with lows in the mid-20s to lower 30s. Sunday, back to mostly sunny, with highs in the mid-40s north to lower 50s in the south. Here in the Twin Cities today, increasing clouds, highs in the lower 50s. Tonight, mostly clear, with lows in the lower 30s. And tomorrow, mostly sunny, with highs in the lower 50s. Currently 35 and cloudy in Fargo, North Dakota. Partly cloudy and 42 in Sioux Falls, South Dakota. Here in the Twin Cities, St. Paul, Minneapolis, sunny skies. It is 42 degrees. Back to you, Tom.
2: Thank you, Mary Beth. For our second reading from the St. Paul Pioneer Press comes this story written by their staff reporter, Alex DeRozier. Headline, Senate passes gun measure. Subhead, DFL majority's plan faces likely House dead end. Dateline St. Paul. The Democratic farmer-labor majority in the Minnesota Senate passed a gun control package Monday that includes a ban on so-called assault weapons and limits on magazine capacities. Its passage comes after years of debate at the state capitol and two high-profile tragedies last summer, those being the August shooting that left two dead at an Annunciation Catholic school in Minneapolis, and the shootings of two lawmakers and their spouses at their homes in June. Bill sponsor Senator Zainab Mohammed, DFL of Minneapolis, and the bill's sponsor, said, quote, "Today, the Senate has a choice to listen to students, to families, to communities across Minnesota, or continue the cycle of inaction. Because honoring the lives we've lost means doing something different," end quote. For the first time, a bill to ban semi-automatic rifles with features like pistol grips and detachable magazines has passed a major floor vote in the state legislature, but the prospects for any new gun control or school safety package remain as dim as ever in the closely divided Capitol. Republicans in the tied Minnesota House still have little interest in approving new restrictions on firearms, saying the state should instead focus on boosting school security measures and funding for state mental health services. Mohammed's bill would ban the sale of what it describes as, quote, semi-automatic, military-style assault weapons, end quote, and limit magazine capacities to 17 rounds. Owners of weapons affected by the state, by the ban, would need to register them with the state. Past that, It includes measures backed by Republicans, those being $20 million for school safety aid and $14.7 million for mental health services. Muhammad called her bill an, quote, all of the above approach, end quote. It also would establish a ban on homemade ghost guns and on binary triggers, which increase the rate of fire for a semi-automatic weapon by allowing it to be fired when the trigger is both pulled and released. A judge tossed the original 2024 binary trigger ban because it was tucked into a massive bill that covered many subject areas. DFL Governor Tim Walz supports the new gun control measures, though he might not sign a ban bill before he leaves office due to political realities at the legislature. During hours of debate on Monday, GOP senators advocated for mental health and school safety funding and said the ban could be challenged in court as it violates Second Amendment protections. They painted the debate as an election year performance, as there was little chance the bill would reach the governor's desk this year. Senator Julia Coleman, a Waconian Republican whose West Metro district was the site of a governor's town hall on gun control late last year, said, quote, partisanship in an election year is blocking the progress our kids deserve. Let's stop performing and start protecting. Let's secure our schools, respect the Constitution, and deliver solutions that actually work. End quote. Until this year, Republicans weren't the only obstacle to an assault weapons ban. Rural Democrats from Northern District in the state had previously had reservations about supporting the bills in districts with high rates of support for gun rights. Among them was Senator Grant Houschild, DFL of Hermantown, whose district covers northwest Minnesota's sparsely populated and densely wooded Arrowhead region. Houschild had opposed restrictions on semi-automatic weapons when the DFL controlled state government in 2023. That prevented the bill from clearing the one-seat DFL majority Senate. Houschild said in a floor speech before Monday's vote, quote, regret, guilt, shame, remorse. I have 100 words to describe the way that I've been feeling since last summer's shootings. End quote. He said this explaining that he had two young cousins who were at Annunciation during the shooting. Houschild said that he felt conflicted as guns were a part of his family life while growing up, whether it was receiving them as birthday presents and taking part in shooting sports. What he described as growing levels of violence eventually led him to change his mind. He further said, quote, kids' lives are saved when we make the tough political decisions to take a stand and demand that we can do better. I'm asking my colleagues across the aisle, if I can do it, then you should too. End quote. Despite gaining support from DFLers who had previously been holdouts on a bill that would ban the weapons, the prospects for any new gun control or school safety package remain uncertain in the closely divided state legislature. Houschild's change of heart on the issue likely won't result in immediate changes, and Monday's 34-33 vote could be the last major action on gun policy in 2026. Though there is still a chance some provisions related to Republican-supported measures could still pass in the Senate, DFLers hinted. Senator Ron Latz, a St. Louis Park Democrat, who co-sponsored the bill with Senator Zainab Mohammed, D, DFL Minneapolis called the moment, quote, historic, end quote, and urged Republican lawmakers in the tied House to join the DFL in moving the package to find

0: The article written by St. Paul Pioneer Press staff reporter Alex DeRozier that appeared in today's Pioneer Press carrying the headline, Senate Passes Gun Measure. Mary Beth?
1: Thank you, Tom. It's just about 8:35. From the Star Tribune, Klobuchar unveils anti-fraud plan. This by Walker Ornstein. U.S. Senator Amy Klobuchar promised to transform Minnesota's government if elected governor in the fall, announcing a plan Sunday, May 3rd, to reduce fraud while speeding up business permitting, state services, and home building. Klobuchar pitched herself as a force for change as she works to counter Republicans on the campaign trail, arguing she represents an extension of Governor Tim Walz's administration, which struggled to contain sprawling fraud problems in Minnesota's social service programs. Walz ended his bid for a third term amid a growing drumbeat of fraud scandals. Klobuchar said she would have done some things differently than Walz and that her experience prosecuting crime as Hennepin County attorney would help in addressing fraud. "I don't like the status quo. I wouldn't be running for governor if I wanted to have things remain the same," Klobuchar said, speaking from an event center in downtown St. Paul. Walz has taken steps to combat fraud, like ending a housing stabilization services program. But Republicans and DFLers alike have said the governor didn't do enough. Klobuchar said Walz has acknowledged he wished he caught the widespread fraud issues earlier. But she added, "The minute I would have heard that this fraud was happening, if I were there and had access to the information, I would have looked at where are the programs where we're starting to see ballooning budgets." Klobuchar entered the governor's race in late January. But until now, the DFLer had said little about what she wants to do in office. Klobuchar says she's busy with her job as U.S. senator. But the lack of details about what her priorities would be as a governor drew criticism from Republicans. "Plain and simple, 4 terms of Democratic control of the executive branch have doubled our state budget, raised taxes by billions, and enabled a culture of fraud that has stolen billions more," said House Speaker Lisa Damith in a written statement. Amy Klobuchar wants to triple down on the Walz era. "I'm running for governor to fix the mess Tim Walz has left in his wake and return our state to common sense that's been missing for far too long." Republicans have yet to settle on who their nominee for governor will be. The crowded field includes Damith, a Republican from Cold Spring who will play a major role in negotiating anti-fraud legislation with Walz in the final weeks of the legislative session. Former healthcare executive Kendall Qualls and MyPillow CEO Mike Lindell are also running for the office. Klobuchar's first proposals might gain DFL support, but did not represent a flashy wish list of progressive ideas. For instance, Klobuchar highlighted her desire to replace decades-old technology systems in state government, an idea that Republicans and DFLers support at the legislature. Klobuchar said if she had been governor instead of Walz, she would have spent some of the state's historic surplus on system upgrades. "I would have actually put some of that money from that surplus into some things that just aren't that glamorous," she said. Klobuchar's fraud plan includes an audit of state agencies, tougher criminal penalties for fraud, creating a permanent ban on state grants and contracts for anyone convicted of fraud, and more oversight like in-person inspections. "We just need to find the will to get them done," Klobuchar said. Many of her proposals overlap with ideas raised by Walz and legislators, including Republicans who want more in-person and unannounced site visits and an independent inspector general to investigate fraud in state programs. State Representative Kristen Robbins, a Maple Grove Republican who chairs the House's Fraud Prevention Committee, said much of what Klobuchar pitched sounds like things Republicans have been asking for. But Robbins said the details of her plans will matter and that Klobuchar has been completely absent on the issue in the U.S. Senate, which calls her credibility into question. While her primary focus Sunday was fraud, Klobuchar mentioned other priorities. She said Minnesota needs to quickly build more housing. She also proposed making state services more accessible on cell phones and argued Minnesota should make it easier for people to obtain permits and start businesses. In addition, Klobuchar said she would

0: make changes to who is running state agencies and push for some outside look at agencies with problems. Klobuchar was backed at the news conference by former U.S. Attorney for Minnesota Andrew Luger, who prosecuted cases relating to the Feeding Our Future fraud scheme centered on food programs for children. Luger said after his office announced indictments in the Feeding Our Future scandal, Klobuchar called and asked him if he had enough resources to address the issue. Luger said he needed more prosecutors when there had been fierce competition for funds to hire them. After she talked to me, Amy Klobuchar immediately called the leadership of the Department of Justice and argued for us, Luger said. Not one U.S. senator around the country did that for their U.S. attorney's office. Luger said his office won the largest number of new prosecutors, and that helped lead to the indictment of more than 70 people in the Feeding Our Future scandal. When Klobuchar entered the race for governor, she became the immediate frontrunner for the DFL and is not facing a serious primary challenge. Klobuchar raised $4.85 million in the first quarter of 2026, a staggering amount that further solidified her as a formidable opponent for Republicans in Minnesota, where the GOP has not won a statewide election in 20 years. Walker Ornstein of the Star Tribune this morning, Klobuchar unveils anti-fraud plan. It's 8:41, and back to you, Tom.
1: Thank you, Mary Beth. For our third reading from the St. Paul Pioneer Press, we have the following article written by their staff reporter, Frederick Mello. It appeared in today's paper carrying the headline, Downtown Do-Over. Subhead, developer gives 1885 warehouse a new look and lands a prospering tenant. Dateline, St. Paul. To build up his personal injury and criminal defense practice, Rick Sand once moved into a tent in North Dakota while courting clients during the bacon oil boom, at a time and in a place where housing was in short supply. Sand Law, established with his brother Bill, has come a long way in 13 years. It's come so far, in fact, that the firm just bought its own recently refurbished building in downtown St. Paul. Sand Law is now headquartered in the four-floor O'Connor Building at 266 East 7th Street, which it purchased from longtime developer Dave Brooks, who spent 5 months transforming the 19th-century warehouse with flourishes that call to mind something out of The Great Gatsby. Long chandeliers, patterned tin ceiling tiles, elevator walls decorated with floor-to-ceiling portraits of couples in 1920s regalia, and distinctive staircases have converted the top three floors into an Art Deco showpiece. Brooks considers the building's top-to-bottom overhaul something of his parting gift to the capital city after more than 50 years downtown. Quote, we gutted it and put it back together, quipped Brooks, age 86, who once owned eight buildings downtown and is now down to one. Brooks further said, quote, St. Paul needs it. The guy following me with a shovel is about two blocks behind. I'm circling the drain. We're all done, end quote. The O'Connor Building sits within the Lower Town National Register Historic District, meaning that the property is listed on the National Register of Historic Places by association. In 2024, a study of downtown commercial properties commissioned by the St. Paul Downtown Alliance found the building to be a moderately suitable candidate for conversion to residential uses, albeit ranked 25th of 27 properties listed. The building is now fully occupied by Sand Law and the company's 35 employees on its top three floors, and the company expects to keep growing. Sand, on Friday, led an impromptu tour through large open-air workspaces where four employees sat conferring around a table, with more employees opting to come into work in person. Quote, "We wanted to have a lot of hangout areas. I think people are tired of sitting at their home desks," Sand said. Further adding, quote, "We're so glad that we stayed in St. Paul. People are really excited about the direction the city's heading," end quote. Sand lives in the McAllister Groveland neighborhood with his wife, a school teacher at the Nativity of Our Lord School on Stanford Avenue. With the recent sale of the O'Connor Building, a candy and cigar warehouse when it opened in 1885, Brooks Holdings have dwindled to a single property, the Minnesota Club near Grand Casino Arena, the home of Herbie's on the Park. The restaurant and bar is named after his older brother, Herb Brooks, the legendary University of Minnesota and U.S. Olympic hockey coach who died in a 2003 crash on Interstate 35 near Forest Lake. Courting Sandlaw and his 35 employees into the O'Connor Building was no overnight affair. The firm, which still maintains attorneys in North Dakota, was once based within the University Club building on Summit Avenue, and then moved to the current site of the downtown Celeste Hotel before landing in the First National Bank building around 2018. The First National Bank building, owned by Madison Equities, is in the process of being acquired by Jamie Rand, a Florida real estate investor who reached out to Brooks for some lay of the land guidance as he began poking around downtown St. Paul. Brooks said, quote, "I've been here 55 years as a developer. Rand hit me up first. What's going on?" End quote. Brooks had been trying to lure the sand companies to occupy the vacant or near-vacant O'Connor building as a commercial tenant without success. Quote, "I had tenants come and go trying to make a go of it in St. Paul," said Brooks, who once owned two neighboring buildings, including the site where the Dark Horse Bar and Eatery is located. With Madison Equities losing properties to foreclosure following the death of company principal Jim Crockerell, the conversion reignited a year ago or so, but the Sands had little interest in being renters downtown. They looked across the East Metro, including White Bear Lake, Mendota, and Woodbury. As added incentive, Brooks agreed to perform a top-to-bottom restoration before parting with the O'Connor. There's a room on the ground floor for a possible restaurant, maybe someday, which Brooks had long hoped would be named after his mother, Pauline. The space is still in the early stages of restoration, and Brooks acknowledged that Pauline's may be a project for a future generation. Sand has ruled nothing in or out. Sand said, quote, "Downtown really had a tough time the last few years. I think it's coming back." And so Mary Beth concludes the article. It appeared in today's St. Paul Pioneer Press carrying the headline, "Downtown Do-Over." It was written by their staff reporter, Frederick Mello. Mary Beth?
0: Thanks, Tom. It is 8:49. And from Christopher von Drasik of the Star Tribune staff wins Pulitzer for Annunciation coverage. The Minnesota Star Tribune has won the Pulitzer Prize for breaking news for its newsroom-wide coverage of a shooting at a Minneapolis Catholic church last summer. Marjorie Miller, administrator of the Pulitzers, said in announcing this year's awards Monday that the coverage included powerful stories marked by thoroughness and compassion. It was 8:27 a.m. on August 27th when a shooter opened fire on children, teachers, and parents during a return-to-school service for Annunciation Catholic School, which is connected to the church. In its application to the Pulitzer Board for work produced in 2025, the Star Tribune noted the newsroom decided early on that it wouldn't let the shooting be easily forgotten as just one more American tragedy. Instead, the staff would hold up Annunciation's pain and ask our readers to reckon with it. Several reporters live in the South Minneapolis neighborhood near the school or attend church at Annunciation. One editor's child was in the service. "For the journalists in our newsroom, it was personal and up close," said Kathleen Hennessy, editor and senior vice president of the Minnesota Star Tribune. "I'd be crazy to say in a newsroom full of parents, it didn't hit a certain nerve. The application for a Pulitzer tells the story of a newsroom grappling with community shock and grief while reporting the story. When shots broke out that morning, reporter Jeff Day, who heard the gunfire from a nearby backyard, called 911. Then he went to the scene. Minutes later, an editor driving north to the newsroom posted a message on Slack, the newsroom's communication channel, of a swarm of law enforcement vehicles heading south. By 8:50 a.m., three reporters and three photographers were sent to Annunciation, where photographer Richard Song-Tateri captured the image of a distraught, barefoot mother, shoes in hand, running toward the church. That photograph was shown around the world. By 9:20 a.m., the newsroom published a live blog. By 10:15 a.m., reporters had confirmed the deaths of two children. "We felt responsible immediately to tell this story," Hennessy said, "to confirm the facts, to get to the scene, to make the pictures, to make the video, to be up close and to be there." Over the course of the day, reporters and photographers documented agonizing and heroic acts, from grief-stricken parents meeting at the school to an interview with a 10-year-old survivor. The newsroom also got to work seeking to determine the shooter's motivation. The team used AI to identify the language used in hundreds of pages of the shooter's writings. Then the team asked Russian language scholars to verify the translation. The Star Tribune last won a Pulitzer, also for breaking news, in 2021 for coverage the prior summer of the death of George Floyd and the civil unrest afterward. It also was a finalist for investigative reporting in 2022 and 2023. Similar to Floyd's death, the Annunciation shooting and its aftermath, from political debates in St. Paul over gun control to the stages of grief for families, have been the focus of coverage in the months afterward. "This award, I believe, looks at a 7-day window," Hennessy said. "But the truth is we stayed with this story long after that." The news organization used new journalistic tools, such as the company's AI lab, to uncover information on the Annunciation shooter's online writings. But the old standby of shoe-leather reporting and earning trust from hesitant sources, including survivors, many of them children and their families, was critical to the reporting effort. "We're grateful to the Annunciation families for trusting us with these stories," Hennessy said. "I know we're all thinking about them as the newsroom gets this recognition." Douglas Carney, associate professor at the University of Minnesota, was a finalist in the poetry category for his "I Imagine I've Been Science Fiction Always." From Christopher von Drasik today, Star Tribune staff wins Pulitzer for Annunciation coverage. It's just about 8:54, and we're going to take a look at the Glean section of MinnPost this morning. The federal government is suing the state of Minnesota in an attempt to block a lawsuit the state filed against several major oil companies over claims they misled the public about the impacts of climate change, Fox 9 reported Monday. The Department of Justice is accusing the state of overreach in attempting to regulate global greenhouse gas emissions, according to a DOJ press release. The state of Minnesota accused the American Petroleum Institute, ExxonMobil, Koch Industries, and Minnesota-based Flint Hills Resources of strategizing to deceive the public about climate change science in order to safeguard their business interests in a lawsuit filed in 2020. This frivolous and meritless lawsuit is just their latest attempt to hide from accountability, and I will move to have it dismissed immediately, Ellison told Fox 9. The American people deserve a Department of Justice that fights for us, and it's a tremendous shame that Trump's DOJ would rather sell us out to big oil. In more news, the former chief of Metro Transit Police Department, Ernest Morales III, is now barred from serving as a police officer in Minnesota after he surrendered his peace officer license following an investigation that concluded he engaged in sexual harassment at work and failed to report his behavior, Care 11 reported Sunday. Morales denies the allegations. And Little Earth, the only Native Preference Section 8 housing project in the country, is undergoing an extensive two-year, $50 million renovation, including new roofs, better insulation, and updated appliances for all 212 units, Sahan Journal reported Monday. It shows that our people are cared for, they're cared about, and their safety is important to us, and that we want to make sure that our people have better than decent living conditions. Joe Below, executive director of Little Earth Residents Association, told the Journal. Some pieces of news outside of our papers this morning. And it is 8:56. And, Tom, if we could have the market report, that would be very handy.
1: And, Mary Beth, here is the Associated Press's market report in brief for this Tuesday morning, Cinco de Mayo. The U.S. stock market fell from its record heights Monday, while oil prices jumped following escalations in the Middle East that may undermine the ceasefire in the war with Iran. The S&P 500 sank 0.4%, coming off its latest all-time high. The Dow Jones Industrial Average dropped 557 points, or 1.1%, and the NASDAQ Composite slipped 0.2%. The action was stronger in the oil market, where the price for a barrel of Brent crude leaped 5.8% to settle at $114.44 per barrel. It jolted higher after the United Arab Emirates, a U.S. ally, said it came under attack by Iran for the first time since the ceasefire took hold in early April. The attacks appeared to be in response to President Donald Trump's latest efforts to reopen the Strait of Hormuz. Even with all the uncertainty about how long the war with Iran will last, the U.S. stock market has remained remarkably resilient and has powered to record after record. Hope is still high on Wall Street that the global economy can avoid a worst-case scenario because of the war. In the meantime, companies continue to deliver big growth and profits. That's key because stock prices tend to follow the path of corporate profits over the long term. The strength so far this reporting season has been broad-based and not confined to just the big tech superstars that dominate the market. The median stock in the S&P 500 is tracking for the best growth since 2021. That, according to Savita Subramanian, a strategist at Bank of America. All told, the S&P 500 fell 29 points, closing at 7,201. The Dow Jones Industrial Average dropped 557 points, closing at 48,942. And the NASDAQ Composite slipped 47 points, closing at 25,068. In stock markets abroad, gains for tech stocks helped indexes jump 5.1% in South Korea and 1.2% in Hong Kong, while markets were closed in mainland China and Japan for holidays. European indexes, however, fared worse, and France's CAC 40 fell 1.7%. In the bond market, Treasury yield jumped with the price of oil. The yield on a 10-year Treasury rose to 4.43% from 4.39% late Friday. It was just at 3.97% before the war began. And this rise has made mortgages and other kinds of loans for U.S. households and businesses much more expensive. And so Mary Beth concludes the Associated Press's Market Report in Brief for this Tuesday morning. Mary Beth?
0: Thank you, Tom. 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RTB broadcast of print media to Minnesota and the nation is intended exclusively for the use of people with blindness and print disabilities. Currently 35 degrees and cloudy skies in Fargo, North Dakota, mostly cloudy and 44 in Sioux Falls, South Dakota, sunny and 42 here in the Twin Cities. It is 9 o'clock a.m. And we move forward with the opinion pieces in the papers this morning. First up, from Andy Bream, columnist for the Star Tribune, lessons from Ben Sasse's beautiful and eloquent end-of-life journey. Just 2 days before Christmas, in the midst of what is a joyful season for many families, former Republican U.S. Senator Ben Sasse announced heartbreaking personal news on X. Last week, I was diagnosed with metastasized stage 4 pancreatic cancer and am going to die. What was remarkable about his message was the total absence of self-pity. Instead, he launched into an inspiring, beautifully written Advent online sermon. As a Christian, the weeks running up to Christmas are a time to orient our hearts toward the hope of what's to come, he wrote. Not vague, hallmark, sappy spirituality, not a bootstrapped hope in our own strength, not mere optimism, but, as he put it, stiffer stuff. We hope in a real deliverer, a rescuing God born at a real time in a real place. Public revelations of cancer diagnoses are always sad, but rarely inspirational. Sasse's was both. I'll have more to say, he closed. And boy, has he ever. Sasse, 54, has since participated in a series of interviews that have garnered an enormous amount of national attention and bipartisan praise, particularly the one with Ross Douthat on the New York Times podcast, and then his powerful 60 Minutes conversation with Scott Pelley. If you haven't seen them yet, do. Your day will be better for it. A skeptic might think this is just another egocentric politician taking one final stroll in the limelight that his untimely death has afforded him. But Sasse isn't wired that way. He walked away from politics and the U.S. Senate, he represented Nebraska, in 2023, voluntarily, to pursue a quieter and more private life in academia. No, Sasse is explicit that he isn't doing a farewell tour. He says he's talking now because a terminal timeline has clarified what matters, and because he feels a responsibility to use whatever time is left for the good of other people, to redeem the time, as he frames it in a biblical sense. The point, in his telling, is not to be heard, but to invite a kind of shared reckoning, to get Americans to look up from the churn of politics and screens, to tell the truth about what we worship, and to put first things first. These interviews are his attempt at a final act of neighborliness toward his fellow countrymen. It's a remarkable sacrifice of the precious little time he has left to be away from family and friends to do these interviews. But Sasse is teaching us that even when at death's door, a meaningful life is one that is always willing to forego for the sake of others, one that at times must put country and community before self and even family. In his conversation with Pelley, Sasse made clear that his accomplishments in the Senate pale in comparison to the other titles he holds: husband of more than 30 years, father of 3 children, neighbor, and friend. He has his priorities straight. Sasse appears weak in these interviews, in the best sense of the word. He cries. He admits regret. He speaks of the particular sting of knowing he likely won't be there to walk his daughters down the aisle. He shows men can be strong and vulnerable simultaneously. But Sass does not collapse into despair over all this. He speaks with calm about the clarity his diagnosis brought him, rooted in a deep Christian faith. When Douthat asked whether he felt ready to die, Sass said he didn't feel ready, but that he had hope. He called God Father. Douthat choked up before he could close out the interview. I did too. Sass talks about cancer not just as something to endure, but as sanctifying. He told Pelley it is a touch of grace because it forces him to tell the truth. The lie he had been telling himself, he said, was that he was the center of everything and could somehow atone for his own brokenness. Cancer shattered that. I hate cancer, he said, but I'm also grateful for it. He told Pelley the illness has made him closer to God in ways he would not undo. His suffering has allowed him to acknowledge divine dependence in a new way. There's also a prophetic quality to what he is now saying about American life. He argues that the United States, a country he loves and still believes in, is not merely experiencing a political crisis, but a relational one. That despite unprecedented material wealth, many Americans feel disconnected from neighbors, isolated from extended family, and uncertain of their place in a larger story. These super devices in our pockets, Sass said to Douthat, allow our consciousness to leave the time and place where we actually live, the places where we break bread, the people who are living next door to us, the people that you can physically touch and hug, the small platoons of real community, and we allow our consciousness to go really far away. Nowhere has Sass's edge been sharper than when he turns his attention back to the institution where he once worked. He has described the Senate as very, very unproductive and said that Congress is consumed by reductionist tribalism, a social media-driven incentive structure that rewards outrage over everything else. What should the Senate be instead? He says, plodding and steady and boring and trustworthy. Amen, Senator. I'll close with a local angle to all of this, which we Minnesotans demand whenever possible. When I was a high school page in the U.S. House back in the late 1990s, Sass was a proctor and tutor in that program while he was finishing his studies at St. John's College. I recall he was wise, articulate, well-read, and very kind. He seemed destined for great things, and he was. Godspeed, Senator Sass. Thank you for the gift you are giving all of us in the wisdom of these beautiful interviews. Andy Bream is a contributing columnist for the Minnesota Star Tribune. He's a corporate lawyer and previously served as U.S. Senator Norm Coleman's press secretary. Lessons from Ben Sass's beautiful and eloquent end-of-life journey. To you, Tom.
1: Thank you, Mary Beth. Philadelphia News opinion columnist Trudy Rubin contributed the following editorial essay to the St. Paul Pioneer Press. Her commentary carries the headline, "From King Charles to Congress, a subtle reminder about the importance of checks on kingly power." Trudy Rubin writes as follows. Almost 250 years after the American Revolution, it took a visiting British monarch to remind Congress what the rebellion stood for. On his first state visit as king, Charles III didn't pull any punches, although his speech last week to a joint session of Congress was delivered in soothing British tones with gentle humor and dry understatement. Yet he pointedly extolled the importance of historic alliances, the rule of law, Enlightenment values, and the need for checks and balances against overweening executive power. Of course, these are all topics that have been diced or dismissed by a U.S. president who believes in unchecked rule. The monarch's rapt audience kept jumping up and cheering, including most GOP legislators. It was as if they had been liberated by a genuine king from their fear of expressing their true feelings, lest they offend a wannabe king. Charles was nudging members of Congress to embrace the values that turned the founding fathers into, quote, bold and imaginative rebels, end quote, against an arbitrary ruler in 1776. He was promoting the unique U.S.-British alliance by asking Congress to recall how American rebels built on a shared British history that had gradually limited the powers of the king. Of course, President Donald Trump has slammed British Prime Minister Keir Starmer for his understandable reluctance to join a misconceived U.S. war against Iran. But the king's references were a reminder that the relationship between the two countries is far deeper and more important than a presidential fit of anger. As Charles pointed out, the American rebels balanced many contending forces and drew strength in diversity, a theme he repeatedly stressed. Moreover, Charles said, the rebels, quote, carried with them and carried forward the great inheritance of the British Enlightenment, as well as the ideals of English common law and Magna Carta, end quote. For those who have forgotten their European history, the 18th century British Enlightenment championed reason, empirical science, tolerance, and civic virtue, among other values. Not exactly in vogue in megapolitics, but these values are the basis for Thomas Jefferson's, quote, life, liberty, and the pursuit of happiness, end quote. As for the Magna Carta, for the first time, in 1215, it addressed grievances of British nobles and regulated royal abuses of power, such as unfair taxation. This was the first step toward limiting the power of the monarchy. King Charles mentioned, quote, no taxation without representation, end quote, a subtle reminder that tariffs are taxes on Americans that have never been legalized by Congress, and that Trump is always threatening more such tariffs when he's peeved at Britain or Europe. The U.S. Supreme Court has finally put a limit on Trump's use of executive power to impose tariffs, but the president is still trying to find a workaround to tariff tax Americans without congressional approval, as GOP legislators refuse to challenge his usurpation of authority. They are throwing away the rights the founding fathers and the British fought to obtain. I have stood frozen with awe while viewing an original copy of the Magna Carta in the British Library in London. Only four such originals still exist. For me, the thrill was equal to viewing an original Declaration of Independence in Philadelphia's Museum of the American Revolution, because the two are linked over a millennium. As Charles pointed out, quote, Magna Carta is cited in at least 160 Supreme Court cases since 1789, not least as the foundation of the principle that executive power is subject to checks and balances. This is the reason why there stands a stone by the River Thames at Runnymede, where Magna Carta was signed, end quote. A subtle reminder, perhaps, that a stone memorial to government by and for the people, with its limits on centralized power, might better suit our shared values than a golden arch. The king drew massive applause when he stressed that the alliance between the U.S. and Britain and the Atlantic partnership between Europe and America, quote, is more important today than it has ever been, end quote. Even Vice President J.D. Vance and Speaker Mike Johnson were enraptured. Were they hypnotized by the monarch's decency and common sense? Charles drew the sting out of Trump's petty insults and lies with his nod to Starmer. Quote, despite Trump's disdain, end parentheses, his warm praise for the British Navy, parentheses, which Trump has slurred, end parentheses, and his reminder of how NATO stood beside America after 9/11, parentheses, which Trump never mentions, end parentheses. Charles stated firmly, quote, that same unyielding resolve is needed for the defense of Ukraine and her most courageous people in order to secure a truly just and lasting peace, end quote. While he received lengthy applause from both sides of the aisle, the Pentagon continues to hold up modest Ukraine funds that Congress passed months ago, and is shortchanging Europe on critical weapons it wants to purchase to send to Kyiv. And Trump wants to invite war criminal Vladimir Putin to a G20 summit in Miami in December, rewarding him for a massive bombardment of Ukrainian civilians and for helping Iran with intelligence and weaponry in the current war. So again, it was bewildering to watch the fervor with which Republicans applauded the British monarch. How can Republicans cheer for Ukraine when the GOP's leader is helping the Russian aggressor? GOP legislators applauded even when the king called on Congress to, quote, reflect on our shared responsibility to safeguard nature and to address the collapse of critical natural systems, end quote. This was a not too subtle plea for attention to climate change, the very mention of which is anathema to the White House. The British visitor never mentioned Trump. He was never overtly political, never nasty, never hectoring, or trying to overtly interfere in U.S. politics. And yet, his message could not have been clearer. And so Mary Beth concludes Trudy Rubin's editorial essay that appeared in today's St. Paul Pioneer Press, carrying the headline, From King Charles to Congress, a subtle reminder about the importance of checks on kingly power. Mary Beth?
0: Thank you, Tom. It's just about 9:17 this morning. And under the heading Minnesota Department of Human Services, we need continuity, not disruption, in human services leadership. This by Marcus Schmidt, Jin Lee Palin, and Shanna Mulvihill. Minnesota's human services system is at an inflection point. The challenges facing the Department of Human Services, DHS, are real and consequential, ranging from gaps in oversight to the urgent need to restore confidence in how public resources are managed. This moment should be defined by whether we are willing to do the hard work of fixing what isn't working. That work starts with continuity of leadership. At a time when DHS is under heightened scrutiny and actively working to strengthen program integrity, stabilize operations, and rebuild trust, the last thing Minnesota needs is disruption at the top. The recent scheduling of Commissioner Shireen Gandhi's confirmation hearing on May 5th, late in the legislative session and with only months remaining in the current administration, has created unnecessary uncertainty and risks diverting attention from the urgent operational work already underway. This is a moment for focus, not disruption. Minnesotans expect a system that is both compassionate and accountable. They expect taxpayer dollars to be protected from fraud and used effectively. And they expect that people who rely on these services, especially those living with mental illnesses, can access care without interruption, instability, or threat of loss. Meeting that standard requires steady, credible leadership that is willing to confront problems directly and follow through on solutions. That is especially true when it comes to Medicaid, where Minnesota is navigating significant and ongoing challenges with federal oversight and reimbursement. The state must demonstrate to the Centers for Medicare and Medicaid Services, CMS, that it is effectively addressing fraud, strengthening internal controls, and meeting federal requirements tied to payment. These expectations directly affect Minnesota's ability to draw down federal funds that are the backbone of our human services system, particularly in mental health. In this environment, maintaining open, productive communication with CMS is essential. Progress depends on consistency and sustained follow-through on corrective actions. Any perception of instability or turnover at the top of DHS risks slowing that progress, further complicating federal relationships and creating avoidable uncertainty at a time when Minnesota cannot afford it. At the same time, Minnesota must prepare for a shifting federal landscape. Implementation of H.R. 1, or the Big Beautiful Bill, and other potential federal policy changes could significantly affect people living with mental illnesses who rely on Medicaid-funded services. This raises the stakes further and underscores the need for leadership that can anticipate impacts, work constructively with legislators, and protect continuity of care for vulnerable Minnesotans. There's also a longer-term opportunity in front of us. Minnesota needs to lay the groundwork for a thoughtful redesign of its human services system, one that is more transparent, more accountable, and better aligned with the needs of the people it serves. That work requires stability, clear direction, and leadership focused on building something durable beyond any one administration or political cycle. Commissioner Gandhi has been clear that she is not seeking to extend her tenure beyond this administration. Instead, she has focused on stabilizing DHS, addressing immediate risks, and setting the next leader up for success. That kind of mission-driven leadership, centered on accountability and continuity, is exactly what this moment requires. The stakes are too high to introduce unnecessary disruption now. Confirming her ensures continuity at a critical time for both DHS and Minnesota's federal partners, particularly CMS, where consistent engagement is essential to protecting funding and maintaining trust. Minnesotans are not asking for political wins. They are asking for serious people to do serious work. Ensuring stable leadership at DHS is a necessary step in meeting that expectation and in laying the groundwork for a stronger, more sustainable system for the future. Marcus Schmidt is the executive director for NAMI, Minnesota. Jin Lee Palin is the executive director for the Minnesota Association of Community Mental Health Programs. Shanna Mulvihill is the executive director and chief executive officer for Mental Health Minnesota. We need continuity, not disruption, in human services leadership. In today's opinion pages of the Star Tribune, it's 9:22. If you could move us on to sports, Tom.
1: Drick, a St. Paul Pioneer Press sports reporter, wrote the following article that appeared in today's paper carrying the headline, DiVincenzo's New Role, Inspirer. Subhead, even after injury, guard refuses to leave Minnesota Timberwolves' side. Dateline San Antonio, Texas. As the Timberwolves departed off the team bus in San Antonio on Sunday, ahead of Game 1 of Round 2 of the NBA Championship playoffs, there was Dante DiVincenzo, crutching his way off the steps before handing those off to hop onto his scooter. A ruptured Achilles tendon will not keep this man away from his team. DiVincenzo suffered the injury on a Saturday, had surgery to repair the following day, and 3 days after that was scootering around the team's practice facility during Minnesota's shoot-around ahead of Game 6 of Round 1 against Denver. He watched the entire game that night from near the bench with his leg hiked up nearly above his hip. Every time television cameras panned to his direction, he was shown emotionally celebrating his teammates' successes. The man who was there for the Timberwolves literally all season, having played in each of the Wolves' 82 games, refuses to leave them now. Wolves guard Mike Conley said, quote, "He just means so much to our team, just everything he has given to the team. Him coming back after just having surgery to support us, says a lot about who he is. He could be anywhere right now doing other things, and he's right back with the team. It's just good to brighten up the day a little bit. End quote. The feeling is mutual. As players walked into the Target Center ahead of that triumphant Game 6, each of them did so adorning a DiVincenzo number 0 jersey. A Connolly original idea immediately jumped on by everyone on the roster. Wolves wing Jaden McDaniels said, quote, "It just shows that we all care for each other, that we're a big family here, that we miss Dante going down with that crazy injury. But it just shows that we all support each other. It's like a big family. We all love each other, and we don't want to see one of our members going down," end quote. DiVincenzo, for his part, said it was a, quote, "special gesture," end quote, executed by his teammates. Quote, "Having that support, knowing that this time is really hard, but it allows me to lift my spirit up and bring some energy to them. And I think Thursday, it was a super fun, electric game. I felt like everybody was together as one," end quote. That DiVincenzo served as a unifier is no surprise to those who followed the Wolves this season. He was the energizer, the tone setter, and the voice of reason on the floor, all rolled into one. Wolves center Rudy Gobert said, quote, "He really embodies the spirit of our team. Played 82 games this year. Played through injuries. Was getting his teeth knocked out every other game. Was getting concussions once a week. But he never missed a game. He was just competing every night. When the shots didn't go in, he would still take charges and contest at the rim and chase scores all over the floor. This is the mindset that we want to embody as a team. I know he's going to be back stronger and can't wait for him to embrace this journey of recovery and come back hopefully late next season," end quote. Sidelined for the remainder of the postseason, his role has now evolved. From here on out, he's the inspirer. Wolves forward Julius Randle said, quote, "We know he's down, obviously, but he uplifted us being here, supporting us," end quote. The Timberwolves are expected to get one of their guards back in time for Game 1 of the Western Conference semifinals on Monday in San Antonio. Anthony Edwards, listed as questionable, was planning to give it a go, per multiple reports. His anticipated return comes just 9 days after suffering a bone bruise and hypertension in his left knee. The guard was initially expected to miss the start of this series. Timberwolves coach Chris Finch said on Saturday that Edwards wouldn't be available, quote, "out of the gate," end quote. But Edwards has continued to rehab and push and participated in shooting drills after practices over the weekend. His availability becomes even more critical given the news Ayo Dosunmu will miss a second straight game with calf soreness. Dosunmu was downgraded to out in an early afternoon injury report released by the team on Monday. The reserve guard hasn't played since Game 5 in Denver a week ago. And so, Mary Beth, concludes the article written by St. Paul Pioneer Press sports reporter Jace Frederick that appeared in today's Pioneer Press, carrying the headline, DiVincenzo's New Role, Inspirer. Mary Beth?
0: Thank you, Tom. And from Cassidy Hettensheimer of the Star Tribune, Frost's Curl Salem is suspended for Game 2. The Frost will be without one of their top scorers for Game 2 of their Walter Cup semifinal series against Montreal. Forward Britta Kerr-Salem will be suspended one game after being sent off with a game misconduct and major penalty for an illegal check to the head in the Frost's 5-4 overtime victory in Game 1 of the best-of-five playoff series Saturday, May 2nd. The PWHL announced the suspension Monday, May 4th, after a review by the PWHL Player Safety Committee and ahead of Game 2 on Tuesday, May 5th in Laval, Quebec. With the Frost ahead 3-2 at the 19-minute, 12-second mark in the second period of Game 1, Kerr-Salem was assessed a 5-minute penalty for an illegal check to the head on Montreal's Caitlin Willoughby. Kerr-Salem made no attempt to play the puck as she raised her forearm to make direct contact with the head of her opponent, where such contact to the head was avoidable, the PWHL said in a news release. Britta is a great player, great person in our room, plays hard, plays the right way, plays physical, Frost coach Ken Clay told reporters after Game 1. She's not out there obviously trying to hurt anyone. She's out there trying to play hard. Kerr-Salem, who represented the United States at the 2026 Olympics, led the Frost and PWHL in assists at 18 this season and was the third highest scoring player in the league with 29 points, behind only teammates Kelly Panik and Taylor Heise. The league is going to make their call, and then we'll just react, Clay said after Game 1. Kerr-Salem served 3 one-game suspensions last season as a rookie, twice for an illegal check to the head and once for high sticking. One of those suspensions was for Game 1 of the Frost's semifinal series versus Toronto, a 3-2 loss. Minnesota went on to win the series 3-1 and the title in the next round. A player's history is considered, alongside several determining factors, in supplemental discipline decisions reviewed by the Player Safety Committee, the PWHL release stated. Pursuant to PWHL Rule 23.6, a player incurring 2-game misconducts in the physical fouls category during a playoff series shall automatically be suspended for her team's next playoff game. As such, the game misconduct assessed in the incident will remain on Kerr-Salem's accumulation record for the duration of the series. Kerr-Salem was also fined $250 for an altercation with Montreal's Abby Roque at 4 minutes 47 seconds into the second period. The Player Safety Committee determined that Kerr-Salem grabbed and pulled Roque's facial protector, sending her opponent to the ice with a degree of violence that warrants supplemental discipline. If the Frost Victoire series goes to a fourth game, it would mean the teams will have to play on back-to-back nights in Minnesota. The PWHL announced dates for a possible Game 4 and 5 on Sunday. Game 4 is set for 7:30 p.m. Friday, May 8th at Grand Casino Arena, one night after Game 3. They would be the first back-to-back playoff games in PWHL history. Game 5 would take place at 6 p.m. Monday, May 11th in Laval. The PWHL awaited updates on NHL playoff scheduling to set dates for Games 4 and 5 of the series. Grand Casino Arena was booked May 9th to 11th. The Wild play Games 3 and 4 of their playoff series versus the Avalanche on May 9th and 11th, sandwiching a tour stop for United States Olympic figure skaters performing in the Stars on Ice Tour May 10th. The Frost have played on back-to-back dates 3 times in the league's first 3 seasons and once this year. In Ottawa on January 3rd, a 5-2 loss, and then in Montreal on January 4th, a 3-2 overtime loss. All 3 back-to-backs came on the road. Frost's Kerr-Salem is suspended for Game 2. To you, Tom.
1: Thank you, Mary Beth. From the St. Paul Pioneer Press Sports section comes the following article written by their staff reporter, Jess Myers. This, of course, focuses in on the National Hockey League and our beloved Minnesota Wild. Headline, Hole in the Wall? Subhead, Colorado appeared to find weak spot for Wallstedt in Wild's 9-6 loss in Game 1. Dateline, Denver. While the Wild got roughly 36 hours notice for Game 1 of their first second-round playoff series with Colorado, the Avalanche had been waiting for a week to see whether it was Minnesota or Dallas coming to visit for the Western Conference semifinals. The Wild needed six games to get past the Stars in round one, but the Avalanche made relatively quick work of the Kings, sweeping Los Angeles and giving themselves plenty of time to prepare for the next foe to come their way. Some of that

0: Minneapolis' Darren Pang, himself a former NHL goalie, said while watching the replay of the Kadri goal, quote, "He's getting picked apart in that area in this game one," end quote. Asked about the play after the game, Kadri admitted that they had studied Wallstedt's work versus Dallas in preparation for the series. Against the Stars, Wallstedt was 3 wins, 1 loss, 1 tie, with a 2.60 goals against average and a .917 save percentage. Speaking in general terms, Kadri said of his goal, quote, "I feel like I was in a pretty good scoring area. Ross Colton made a nice pass to spring me on the half breakaway. Been watching a lot of this goaltender, so I picked my spot and definitely picked it properly. I mean, they were just really good shots. As a goaltender, I'm not sure you can do much about it," he said post-game. "But we certainly wanted to come in and challenge him and force him to make some good saves. And I'm happy we were able to get on the board quite a few times today," end quote. The goalie coaches for NHL teams have a twofold job, working with their own goalies to close up any weak points in their game and scouting the other team's goalies to look for areas their shooters might be able to exploit. Wallstedt made no excuses for the roughest outing of his 7 career playoff starts, acknowledging that Colorado, with its hockey version of fast break offense, is a much different challenge than Dallas, which played a more meticulous and patient offensive game. Wallstedt also admitted that the time the Avalanche had to rest and prepare might have made a difference. He said, quote, "I think maybe they came out a little hotter with, obviously, having rested a couple days and then practiced a little bit. And we turned around pretty quick. But I still like a lot of our game. And I think there's some details we could be better at. Now, you just got to make a little more saves. If you let in 8, you're not going to win a lot of games. So just let that one by. That's done. There's nothing we can do about that. Now it's just about analyzing, looking through that one tonight, and then let it go by tomorrow, and then focus on the next one," end quote. Wild coach John Hines made the decision at the start of the playoffs to give the crease to Wallstedt, who had played solid hockey in late March and early April. After game one of this series, Hines was defiant when asked if he considered an in-game change. He said, quote, "No, I thought Wally played. Look what the score was. We can say it was 9, but they got an empty netter. And their goalie was in for a lot of goals against, too," end quote. Sunday's issues, the coach said, are flexible. With time to get to know their Central Division rival a bit better for Game 2 on Tuesday, it's certain the Wild are combing through video for areas they can exploit as well. The puck drop is set for 7 p.m. tonight, and it will be telecast on ESPN. And so Mary Beth concludes the article that appeared in today's St. Paul Pioneer Press, written by their staff reporter Jess Myers, that carried the headline, "Hole in the Wall." Mary Beth?
1: Thanks so much, Tom. It's just about 9:40 this morning, and we move on to features today, starting with the comics, For Better for Worse, by Lynn Johnston. We have Mike here. It looks like he's in a big final. He's got the test in hand, and he's like, "Multiple choice. I hate multiple choice." He's thinking, "Look at this. What a stupid, ambiguous question. Any one of these answers could work." Now he's looking a little terrified. He says, "I've studied. I know the material, but nothing here seems to make sense. Who makes up these expletive exams anyway?" And in the final panel, we see him with a picture in his mind of his professor

0: in line to have the devil go over the test. In Pickles This Morning by Brian Crane, Earl is sitting on the sofa with his friend. They're watching TV. And he says, Opal is always criticizing the clothes I pick out to wear. She has this rule that you can wear a busy with a plain or a plain with a plain, but not a busy with a busy. And he stands up and he says, well, so I said, heck with it. From now on, I'm wearing one-piece jumpsuits. And Opal comes in the room and looks down and says, you shouldn't wear brown shoes with that jumpsuit, Earl. In Pearls Before Swine This Morning by Stephen Pastis, we have Rat and Pig having some coffee, and Rat says, hey, where were you yesterday? Well, I went out with a couple of friends. You have friends other than me? Yeah, I have lots of friends, Pig says. And Rat stands on the counter and points at him, you lousy, cheating friend polygamist. And he stomps off. And Goat says, yeah, I don't think that's a thing. But Pig has his hands up on his snout. He says, I feel so dirty. In Sally Forth This Morning, Ted and Sally are out on the deck. And Sally says, you know, it's May and we haven't even begun to discuss summer vacation plans yet. And he says, well, we could always just save some money and stay home. She looks at him and says, you know, we did that last summer and wound up endlessly interrogating people over who damaged your childhood painting. Masterpiece, Sal. When it comes to that work of art, the term is masterpiece. She says, Ted, you didn't actually go and buy a protective clear wall for your masterpiece, did you? He's taking a sip of lemonade. He says, well, turns out it would have also sealed off the light switch for the living room, so I'm trying to get a refund. In Get Fuzzy This Morning, Rob is at the counter, and Satchel comes in with this cat, and Rob looks and says, who's that? What? Satchel says, he says he's here to kill Bucky. And as he's opening a jar of pickles, he says, ho, ho, take a number, buddy. And the cat asks, do you have 42? Rob says, what? The cat says, what? And he looks and says, who are you now? The cat points at him and says, who are you now? Finally, Satchel looks up at the ceiling and says, that's deep. Who are we? In Baby Blues This Morning by Rick Kirkman and Jerry Scott, we have Daryl in the car, and Baby Red is in the back seat, and he's just been pulled over by a police officer who says, sir, is there a reason you were doing 45 in a 35 zone? He says, three, actually. A kid who ate a bag of prunes, an empty diaper bag, and 10 minutes to buy pull-ups before the store closes. And in the final panel, we see Daryl coming in the door with Ren in one arm and a bag of pull-ups in the other. And Wanda looks and says, well, that didn't take long. Daryl says, I had a police escort. In One Big Happy This Morning by Rick Dettori, Mom is talking to Joey, who looks, he's in a bit of a snit with his arms crossed. She says, Joe, anger is toxic. It's just one letter away from danger. Think about that, she says as she pats him on the head. But then Ruthie speaks up. She's looking a little angry herself. She's shaking her finger at him and says, and so is hanger. You need to hang up your clothes, Joe. Mom looks over and says, Ruthie, I don't need your help. And she looks at her finger and says, or fanger. You know, that's how hillbillies say finger. In Zits This Morning by Jerry Scott and Jim Borgman, we have a real close-up on a tongue, and it looks like a taste bud rising up with his fist raised up, and it says, is that all you've got, huh? And then we see that it's Jeremy's mouth. His tongue is hanging out, his hair is standing on end, his face is as red as can be, and he's got a piece of pizza in hand. He says, oh, I think I may still have one surviving taste bud. And there's his friend Pierce. More sriracha sauce coming up as he's squeezing sriracha all over the piece of pizza. And finally, an F- This Morning by Tony Carrillo. Looks like we've got a couple of brothers standing in front of the microwave. The door's open and there's black smoke rising out of the microwave. And the guy says, "Tim, you know, we could keep cleaning up our disasters before Mom finds out, but you know, for our own safety, maybe she should know the reality of our decision-making process." That's it for our comics this morning. To you, Tom.
1: Thank you, Mary Beth. From the Minnesota Star Tribune feature section comes this article written by their reporter, Jennifer Brooks. Headline, "Lending a Helping Paw, Sharing Love." Subhead, "Therapy Dogs, Cats, and Alpacas Were at the Mall of America to Bring Comfort and Joy." Dateline Bloomington. Dogs, cats, bunnies, and alpacas gathered at the Mall of America this week to offer shoppers some real retail therapy. Quote, "She's purring," a group of young girls giggled, reaching out to stroke Ruby the therapy cat. The orange cat blinked contentedly and purred harder. Around the mall rotunda, tags wagged and humans smiled. April 30th was National Therapy Animal Day, and North Star Therapy Animals had gathered more than 50 of their best and fluffiest to celebrate. Two impossibly fuzzy alpacas, Reese's and Whiteout, nuzzled visitors to their pen. Children sat cross-legged, reading storybooks to dogs. Others colored pictures or scampered from pet to pet, collecting trading cards. Dash Toby, a wee piano playing Yorkie Poo. Duke Silver, the motorcycle-riding rescue mutt. Oslo, a 140-pound Leonberger who looks like a fur-covered mountain, if the mountain loved you and wanted you to be happy. Minnesota has been battered by tragedy after tragedy in the past year. North Star Therapy's animals were there through it all. They were the honor guard of golden retrievers that stood vigil at the Minnesota Capitol, while assassinated House Speaker Emerita Melissa Hortman, her husband Mark, and their beloved dog Gilbert lay in state. They curled up on the steps of Annunciation Catholic Church to console the smallest survivors of a school shooting. They comforted stressed out newsrooms during the ice surge. "These are therapy animals," explained Diane Prange, North Star's vice president, "carefully trained to help the people they meet in a wide variety of environments. You might find therapy animals soothing stressed travelers at the airports, or visiting the crowded Minnesota State Fairgrounds, or cheering up college students during final exams." Prang said, quote, "We know that petting an animal lowers blood pressure, lowers your heart rate, and increases serotonin. We're there to bring comfort. Just to bring joy to others brings us joy," end quote. These are not service animals like guide dogs, and they're not emotional support animals with a vest you can buy online. North Star's therapy animals go through extensive training, evaluations, and re-evaluations. The ideal therapy animal is calm, patient, and comfortable with attention, strange environments, and affection from strangers. Everyone from tiny toddlers to frail elders with dementia. Dan Smija, a retired Richfield school teacher whose name means smile in Polish, said, quote, "With therapy animals, it's 90% the temperament of the dog. They just have to love everybody," end quote. Smija had wanted to volunteer with a therapy animal for years. when Barney, a rescued basset hound with very long ears and a very sweet face, came into his life, he knew he'd found the right dog. There's something special about therapy animals. Mary Mittelstadt has been volunteering with North Star since 2024 with Duke Silver, the mixed breed mountain cur she adopted through Wags and Whiskers. But even she didn't expect Duke to climb into her father's bed while he was in hospice, slip a paw into his hand, and stay with him. She said, quote, "He just held his hand," end quote. Duke's calm demeanor and patience just draw people in. Quote, "We've just had so much fun meeting people and see how people react when they see a dog, especially in memory care facilities. Dog stories. People who didn't remember anything. All of a sudden they remember their dog, and they're sharing their dog stories," end quote. North Star has more than 350 trained therapy animal teams who spent more than 26,000 combined hours visiting more than 320 sites last year, from schools to hospitals to hospices to festivals. They have therapy rats and birds and pigs and llamas, and they still don't have enough volunteers to answer every request for a visit. One reason for events like the April 30th celebration at the mall was to recruit new volunteers. North Star is affiliated with Pet Partners, a national organization that offers free online Zoom sessions the first Thursday of the month for interested volunteers. If you miss the Mall of Alpacas, no worries. North Star Therapy Animals will be heading to State Fairgrounds on May 23rd through the 24th during kickoff to summer. And they're bringing miniature horses. And so Mary Beth concludes the article written by Jennifer Brooks of the Minnesota Star Tribune. It carried the headline, "Lending a Helping Paw, Sharing Love." Mary Beth?
0: Thanks, Tom. And I think we just have a bit of time for Dear Abby, if you would. Thanks a lot.
1: Mary Beth, Abigail Van Buren, writing as Dear Abby, has three letters asking for her advice today, the first of which begins, "Dear Abby, I have been married to my husband for 10 years. We live in a house he already owned before I moved in with him. He wants to make renovations to the house to increase its value. He says the house will go to his four children, parentheses, all adults, end parentheses, when he passes. My issue is, he's asking me to pay for half of the renovations. To date, I have already paid in full for new windows, new doors, and blinds, and half the cost to renovate the two bathrooms. Now, he's asking me to pay half of the kitchen renovation. I know I have to put my foot down because it feels like I am funding his children's inheritance. He says I am being selfish and not working with him to make improvements to our home. What's your take on this? Signed, Fair or Not." Abby's response, "Dear Fair or Not, my take is that you are right. Save all the receipts for the improvements for which you have paid, with the understanding in writing that upon his demise, you will be reimbursed for the monies you laid out to raise the value of the house. For guidance, discuss this with a lawyer." Abby's second letter begins, "Dear Abby, I am in love with a married woman who loves me, too. We meet up for awesome sex. She refuses to leave her husband out of a strong sense of responsibility. She says she's afraid that if she does, he will harm himself. She claims they are not having sex because he can't, even after trying many remedies. I am single and okay with our relationship. Is there something wrong with this? signed Meeting a Need. Abby's response, Dear Meeting, if somewhere in the back of your mind you didn't have an inkling that something might be wrong with this, you wouldn't have written to me. I don't know for a fact that the woman's husband is impotent, and neither do you. While you may feel gallant for trying to step into the breach, I know you are being a naughty boy, and so do you. Parentheses, and so will her husband when he finds out. End parentheses. Abby's third and final letter begins, Dear Abby, 6 months ago, my mother bought me a dress as a gift. My niece, who I am helping and who is living with me, stole it from me. I let it go and didn't argue with her because I didn't want to ruin our relationship. My daughter recently gave me a gift card. The gift card is missing too, and I'm assuming that my niece took it. What should I do? Should I talk to my brother about it? Signed, Stolen From. Abby's response, Dear Stolen From, by all means, talk to your brother about it. And once you have done that, tell your niece she can no longer live with you because you know she took your dress and now a gift card is missing. Tell her you want both returned and to pack her bags because you are rolling up the welcome mat. Your niece has a problem, and you should not be expected to solve it. And so Mary Beth concludes Dear Abby's column for today.
0: Thank you, Tom. And thank you, listeners. Our local papers are read 7 days a week here at the Radio Talking Book from 8 to 10 a.m. Your readers today have been Tom Lyon and Mary Beth Redmond. 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Up next at 10 a.m., it's Blind Alive, the movement program with Mel Scott. 10:20, Reader's Digest. Yelva Linfield is your reader. It's a rebroadcast. She starts with news from the world of medicine. 11 a.m., Past is Prologue. Charles Gould is in the 37th of 42 broadcasts of Iron and Blood, nonfiction by Peter H. Wilson. 12 o'clock is Bookworm. Sylvester Visick is in the second of 10 broadcasts of Ring of Lions, fiction by Cass Dalglish. At 1 p.m., The Writer's Voice. Michelle Juntinen is reading Connie, nonfiction by Connie Chung. She's in the second of 12 broadcasts. 2 p.m. is Choice Reading, and Don Lee is in the second of 7 broadcasts of Beartooth, fiction by Callan Wink. 3 p.m. is National Geographic. Christine Hansen is your reader. 4 p.m., Afternoon Report. Sindra Godfrey begins a new book today, America's Best Idea, nonfiction by Randall Balmer. That will be 4 broadcasts. 5 p.m., Commentary. Ruth Peterson is your reader. 6 p.m., we have an hour of the New York Times. I'll be your reader. 7 p.m., Night Journey. Brenda Powell is in the 15th of 16 broadcasts of Bad Liar, fiction by Tammy Hoag. 8 p.m., Off the Shelf, Paul Rinelli finishes up Boy from the North Country, fiction by Sam Sussman. At 9 p.m., Potpourri, Holly Sylvester is reading On Air, nonfiction by Steve Oney. She's in the 21st of 26 broadcasts. 10 p.m., Goodnight Owl. Yelva Linfield is in the 12th of 17 broadcasts of Inner Space, fiction by Jakob Smolik. 11 p.m., RTB After Hours, Joanne Turner begins a new book, A Tropical Rebel Gets the Duke, fiction by Adriana Herrera. That will be 14 broadcasts. 12 o'clock midnight is Animal Watch with Philip Lowry. 1 a.m., People in the News with Peter Smith. 2 a.m., Feminine Viewpoint with Betsy Sell. 3 a.m., Old Friends with Betsy Sell, your reader. 4 a.m., Search and Discover, Pat McMorrow is your reader. 5 a.m., Mother Earth with Bonnie Berezovsky. 6 a.m. tomorrow in Chautauqua, Sindra Godfrey concludes Refocus, nonfiction by Sean Maloney and Victoria Nolan. 7 a.m. is TechWire with Kathy Hoffman. And Bruce Williams and I will be here with the morning papers tomorrow at 8 o'clock a.m. Time at the tone is 10 o'clock a.m.
2: This is your Eyes-Free Fitness 20-minute cardio workout. You can do this while standing or sitting in a chair. We've got 20 minutes to get our bodies moving and our heart rate up. I want you to start with a nice, easy walk in place. We're going to go for a nice walk today. Walk. Walk. Lift one leg and then the other. If you're in a chair, that's no problem. You just keep right on doing it. You just lift one leg up and then the other. Moving your arms, swinging your arms by your side. Pump. Pump your arms. Pumping your arms means swinging your arms by your sides or pulling one elbow back and then the other. So lift those legs and pump your arms. Walk. Walk. It feels good. I want you to breathe in through your nose and out through your mouth. So sweep your arms way out to the side and up to the ceiling. Exhale them down. Inhale up through your nose and exhale down. One more time. Inhale up. Exhale down. Keep walking. Pumping your arms. We gotta get the blood going. Get our joints lubricated. Roll your shoulders up, back, and down. Up, back, and down. Squeezing your shoulder blades together in the back and then drop those shoulders down and rolling them forward, up to your ears, back, and down. Do this a few times and then change directions. We want to get those shoulder joints lubricated. Keep walking. We've got places to go. Walking is so good for us. If you need to hold on at all to a chair, that's great. Today you'll just need a chair either to sit in or to hold on to. Keep walking. Nice, easy walk. Good. Now let's move into high kicks. You don't have to start out high if you don't want to. You can start out low. Nice and low, or high if you feel like it. Kick. Kick. If you can, bring your right fingers over towards your left toes and your left fingers over towards your right toes. This gives you a little twist in your middle at your waist. It's great for those rotation muscles. Kick, kick, kick, kick. That's it. Keep moving your arms. If you need to hold on, that's fine. No problem. Sitting in a chair, you just kick one leg out and then the other and move those fingers towards those toes, twisting just a little bit at the waist. Sit tall, stand tall, and breathe. Kick, kick, kick, kick. That's it. Breathe. Make sure your abdominal muscles are engaged. Hold those stomach muscles in. That's it. Kick, kick, kick, kick. If you can move your arms towards your toes, then do it. If you can't, that's okay. A few more kicks. That's it. Now let's go back to a march. March. March. That's it. Now I want you to make a little bit more vigorous movement. Lift those knees a little bit higher. Up, up, up. Little bit higher. That's it. Good. Get the blood moving. If you can, pump both your hands up to the sky and back down again. Up, up, up, up. You can do it at a different pace if you need to. Some people hear the music differently. Some people like to move slower, and some people like to move a little bit more quickly. Do what works for you. If it doesn't match what I'm saying, it's no problem. Just keep moving.

That's good. If you're in the chair, you just pull those knees up towards your chest. Make sure you're sitting tall. Good. A little more. And then we're going to move into a wide march. Okay, spread your legs a little bit further than hip distance apart and take a wide march. This will open up your hips, just lifting one leg and then the other, just like you would if you were walking, but just in a wide position. That's it. Pumping your hands by your side. Pump your arms. That's good. March, march, march, march. That's it. This feels great, doesn't it? Keep marching. Pay attention to your stomach. Hold your stomach in. Make sure your shoulders are up, back, and down. When I say up, back, and down, I mean to sort of lift them up and pull them back and then drop them down. That's the correct position for your shoulders. Back and down. Swinging your arms at your side or pumping your arms. If you want to do a more vigorous movement with your arms, you can. You can move them up to the sky. You can push them forward and pull them back. That's always a good one. Push your arms in front of you and pull them back. Few more wide marches, and then we're going to move in to hamstring curls. So you're going to stay in that wide march. To do a hamstring curl, you're on your right leg and you pull your left heel up to hit the back of your leg. It works the muscles all along the back of your legs. So you're going to step on the left leg and pull that heel back on your right leg to hit your butt. So it goes step, curl, step, curl, step, curl. Do it at the pace that works for you. So you're in a wide march and you're going to kick your butt with that heel. I know that if you're sitting in a chair, that's hard to do. So what I want you to do if you're sitting in a chair is sit tall, tighten your butt muscles and your thighs, and release. Tighten, release. Tighten, release. Tighten, release. Just keep doing that as much as you can and move those arms. Step, curl, step, curl, step, curl. At the pace that works for you. Our bodies love to move, and it's our responsibility to move them. The more we move, the better we feel. Few more hamstring curls here. You're doing great work. Okay, starting to slow down now. Bring it back into a march. Nice walk in place. That's it. Let's walk here a few minutes. Walk, walk, walk. That's it. We're taking a nice stroll today. Good for our hearts, good for our joints, good for our peace of mind. It's our responsibility to take charge of our bodies and move our bodies. It helps our emotional stability, helps our bodies, helps our hearts. It just feels good. Now let's just keep moving. Let's move in now to some kicks. Kick one leg out and then the other. Kick,

0: Breathe. 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You can do it. Make that little twist in the waist. It's good for your waistline. Left fingers to right toes, right fingers to left toes. You can do it while sitting in a chair, too. No problem. Sit tall. If you need to hold on to a chair, that's fine. There's no wrong way to do anything. Just keep moving. It's all about moving. You can move your arms any way that you want to, that feels good to you, up above your head, out in front of your body. You can flail them around in a circle if you want to. Whatever feels good, just keep doing it. Good. A few more here. That's it. Take it back to a march. Let's do a nice, vigorous march here. We're walking faster. We're walking powerfully. That's it. Walk, walk, walk. Good. Pump your arms up to the ceiling. Up, up, up, up, up. Good. Getting our heartbeats going. Our heart beats. It made it sound like there were more than one heart. We have one heart, and we have to keep it going. Vigorous march. That's it. Good work. Lift those knees a little higher. You can. Up, up. Get those knees higher. Hold on to a chair if you need to, that's okay. If you want to take your right elbow to your left knee and your left elbow to your right knee, getting that twist in there, think about your elbow reaching towards that knee so that you're getting a little twist. If you can't do it, that's okay. You can hold on or you can just stand and twist your body from one side to the other. Just make sure your stomach muscles are engaged, your tailbone's tucked in, and your knees aren't locked. But if you can keep those legs going, you do it. Few more knee raises here. Knee raises with a twist. That's fun. Good deal. Okay, let's slow it back down. Nice, easy march. Let's move into step touches, just a few. Step out and bring the other foot in to meet it. Step, touch. Out and in, stepping your legs out to the side, and the other one comes in to meet it. Step, touch, step, touch, step, touch, step, touch. Whatever pattern works for you, work with the rhythm of the music and the rhythm of your own body. Step touches are great because it helps to open your hips up and to move your body in a little bit different plane. Makes us think a little bit. If you want to just stand and move your arms up and down to the beat of the music, that works too. If you're in a chair, you just keep doing it. You can do it too. Step those feet out and bring the other one over to meet it. Good work. All right, bring it back into a nice easy walk now. Walk. We're gonna slow it down a little bit. That's it. Just keep our arms moving. Press your arms out in front of your body and pull them back. Front, back, front, back. Whatever pace works for you. marching and moving, walking and pumping your arms up and back. Forward and back, forward and back. Walk. Walk. You're doing it. This is great. Okay, let's ease it down. Slow it down. That's it. Nice, easy walk. Let's do a few low kicks. Kick. Nice low kicks. Okay. I want you to ease it down now and stop. Just stand for a minute. Take a nice deep breath up to the ceiling and down. In through your nose, up. And exhale down. One more time. Inhale up to the ceiling and back down. Now, go sit in your chair. I want to stretch out these hamstring muscles a little bit. So sit on the edge of your chair. Plant your left foot on the floor. Straighten your right leg, planting that heel into the ground. Flex your foot. Pull your toes up towards your head or up towards your body so you can feel that stretch all along the back of your hamstrings, back of your legs. Bend at the hip joints with a straight back towards that foot. Don't twist your body. Just bend till you feel that sensation in the back of your leg. Hold it and breathe. Feels good. Hold it. That's it. Keep your toes flexed. Okay, now release. Bend that leg and straighten the left leg out. Plant that heel into the floor, feeling that stretch all along the back of the legs, bending at the hips. Keep a straight back. Bend towards that foot. Keep your toes flexed so you can feel that stretch all along the back of your leg. Breathe. Breathe into it. That's good. Good work. Now sit up tall. I want you to turn your wrist. Rotate your wrist around. Rotate your wrists around in one direction and then the other. Stretch your hands wide. That's it. Good. Roll your shoulders up, back, and down. Now I want you to take your right ear to your right shoulder, stretching your neck all along the left side of your neck. Nice, easy stretch. Good. Feel it. Slowly bring your head upright and take your left ear to your left shoulder. Breathe all along into the muscles on the right side of the neck. Oh, this feels so good. Stretch those neck muscles. Good. Put your palms together in front of your heart. Lace your fingers together. Turn your palms inside out so the palms are facing the wall in front of you. Bend at the top part of your body so that you are caving your chest in. You can feel that stretch all along the back part of your body. Breathe into that stretch. Oh, it feels good. Stretch. Oh, breathe into that stretch and release your arms. Good work. Breathe up to the sky, in through your nose and down. One more time. Up. Exhale down. Put your palms in front of your heart. We have so much to be grateful for. We're moving our bodies today, and it feels good. Abraham Lincoln said, "Most people are about as happy as they make up their minds to be." So do the best you can to make it a great day. Great work, and come back tomorrow.
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Hello, and welcome back to Reader's Digest. I'm Yelva Linfield, inviting you for another jaunt through a national treasure. This week, we'll be reading from the February-March 2026 issue. First, we read News from the World of Medicine by Molly Jasinski. Sweet dreams. The secret to better slumber could come down to what you eat or what you avoid, according to a new study in the journal Sleep Health. Researchers from Columbia University and the University of Chicago, after tracking participants' diet and sleep through journal notes and wrist devices, concluded that those who ate high amounts of fruits, vegetables, and complex carbohydrates, like whole grains, during the day, were able to rest more peacefully that night. The food found to cause more disrupted sleep, meat, specifically red meat, and processed meat. Take a stand. Here's a helpful new way to assess your overall health. Sit on the floor and see how easy it is to get up. Your ability to rise from the floor without any assistance could be a key indicator of your overall health and even your risk of death. In a study published in the European Journal of Preventive Cardiology, researchers from Brazil, Finland, and Stanford University in California observed more than 4,200 adults ranging in age from 46 to 75, then assigned sitting, rising test scores to participants based on how much support they needed to stand up from a seated position. Over a follow-up period, the people who had been able to stand more easily without needing help or showing signs of unsteadiness were less likely to die early, with death rates up to 6 times lower than those who had struggled. Progress for Parkinson's. People with homes within 1 mile of a golf course were 126% more likely to be diagnosed with Parkinson's disease than those living 6 miles or more away. That's the conclusion of neurology experts from the Mayo Clinic and other hospitals after examining more than 20 years of data. One theory, nearby pesticide usage could be a factor. At the same time, a study published in the Journal of Parkinson's Disease provides some hope. Specially trained dogs were able to sniff out people with the disease, picking up on a skin condition called seborrheic dermatitis, a possible early non-motor symptom. In time, this discovery could help with early intervention. Heart help. A Johns Hopkins study found that only a fraction of people eligible for drugs that lower cholesterol were actually taking them. In a review of data from nearly 5,000 people who took part in U.S. National Health and Nutrition Examination surveys, 47% of participants with no history of a major cardiovascular event fit recommended guidelines for cholesterol-lowering medication usage. Yet, only 23% were taking one. For those with a history of heart events, only 68% had received cholesterol-lowering drugs. More than 165,000 non-fatal heart attacks or strokes
could be prevented each year with more consistent treatment, concluded the study. Put down your phone. A recent State Farm survey revealed that 80% of drivers admit to distracted driving, such as checking social media or reading or sending text messages. And 65% of drivers believe they can safely take their eyes off the road for 2 seconds or more. But the National Highway Traffic Safety Administration warns that just a few seconds of inattention could double the risk of an accident. Another caution. Harvard Medical School researchers discovered that people who brought their phones into the restroom were 46% more likely to have hemorrhoids. And that concludes News from the World of Medicine by Molly Jasinski. Next, we will read some jokes from Humor in Uniform. It was the task all Army trainees at Fort Riley in Kansas dreaded, a demanding 20-mile march in full gear. We got started at 6 a.m., and an hour later, feeling the heavy load of our packs, we wondered if the end would ever come. Then our sergeant shouted, "You're doing a fine job. We've already covered 4 miles." Revitalized, we picked up the pace. "And," continued Sarge, "we should reach the starting point any minute now." That's from Norman Middleton of Beech Grove, Indiana. Who knew? World War I had just begun when the German Navy cruiser, Cap Trafalgar, was repainted and remodeled to resemble the British armed merchant ship HMS Carmania. The idea was to trick Allied ships into thinking that it was one of them, and then, with their defenses down, blast them out of the water. But on one of the German cruisers' first outings, its subterfuge was sussed out by a British ship, and it was sunk. The British ship that did the honors was the actual HMS Carmania. That's from WeAreTheMighty.com. My nephew's teacher was discussing the Civil War with her very young class. As his father had fought in Vietnam, my nephew was excited about the topic, even though he was a little confused, shouting, "My dad fought in that war." The teacher corrected him, "I doubt your dad is that old." My still excited nephew shot back, "Have you seen him lately?" That's from Joseph C. Duckworth of Daviesville, West Virginia. Next, we will read The R.D. List. Film. Signing, Tony Raymond. Starring, Michael Mosley. If football is a game of inches, then a good football movie shows us how to measure success in the sport, on and off the field. Louisiana University assistant football coach Walt McFadden, Michael Mosley, known for failing to land a key recruit, tries to sign the nation's top defensive end, Tony Raymond, Jackie Kay. The Hail Mary attempt takes McFadden to rural Alabama, where Raymond's no-nonsense blue-collar mother, Sandra, Mira Sorvino, warns him that nobody wants to mess with a crazy woman, while his stepdad, Otis, Rob Morgan, joins him for a wild night that ends in the back seat of a police car.
Legendary former NFL running back Marshawn Lynch pops up as a weary former phenom who helps advise McFadden on courting the aloof Raymond. So, does McFadden get his man? Let's just say there's more than one way to score. In Theaters, January 16th, by Mara Rheinstein. Next, TV. Shrinking. Starring Jason Segel, Harrison Ford, and Jessica Williams. This warm-hearted dramedy about therapists with some issues of their own returns for season three as widowed dad Jimmy, Jason Segel, a therapist with a quirky, impulsive approach, sends his daughter to college. His grumpy, lovable mentor, fellow therapist Paul, Harrison Ford, grapples with Parkinson's disease and impending retirement, while their colleague Gabby, Jessica Williams, navigates a new relationship and her own existential career questions. Meanwhile, Jimmy's best friend, Brian, Michael Urie, and his husband gear up for fatherhood with input from bossy neighbor Liz, Krista Miller. The show's insights on friendship, parenting, and helping yourself by helping others can feel a bit like good therapy. Book an appointment. Season 3 premieres January 28th on Apple TV. That's by Kathy Passero. Podcasts. Squeezed with Yvette Nicole Brown. In 2014, actor Yvette Nicole Brown left her Plum gig on the NBC sitcom Community to tend to her father, who had Alzheimer's disease. A decade into her caregiving experience, she launched this entertaining, educational podcast in which she talks to providers, advocates, and everyday people about the joys and heartbreaks of the challenging healthcare system. The sophomore season touches on navigating the Medicaid maze, child rearing while undergoing chemotherapy, and more. Seth Rogen and his wife, Lauren Miller Rogen, share how her mother's Alzheimer's journey inspired them to lobby Congress for federal funding. Books. The Final Score by Don Winslow. Master of the thriller, Don Winslow emerges from retirement with a collection of 6 crime novellas, none exceeding 40 pages, or written with the expectation of publication. Yet he credits 2 of the stories, The Final Score and Collision, as among the best work I've ever done. See what happens when you work without a deadline? In Collision, one drunken punch means Brad McAllister can kiss his perfect wife, son, and life goodbye, and the slammer hello. But the prison time is only half the suspense. The rest is finding out why he was kept safe inside. That's by Caroline Fanning. The Optimists by Brian Platzer. When Clara Hightower rockets to Silicon Valley success, it confirms what everyone at her middling Manhattan private school already knew. She's a superstar. Her 8th grade English teacher, Rod Keating, now retired and confined to a wheelchair, considers her his legacy
and writes a novel about her story.

Some jokes from all in a day's work. In my new supervisory position, I noticed that one of my direct reports wasn't meeting job expectations. In his first year, he had already received two professional improvement plans, or PIPs. I asked the company president if there was a limit on how many PIPs one could receive. "There is," he said. "We use the Gladys Knight rule, 3 PIPs. That's from Roger Anderson of Roseville, California. During a job interview, the hiring manager asked me what my greatest weakness was. I panicked and blurted, "Donuts." He stared at me. I stared at him. Finally, he nodded and said, "Same." That's from Jonathan Frankel of Washington, D.C. My supervisor, Bill, was having trouble with groundhogs digging up his flower garden. Not wanting to harm them, he went to the local hardware store and rented 2 live traps. "What do I do with the groundhogs after I catch them?" he asked. The store owner said, "I tell everyone to take them west out of town until the road turns to gravel and let them go." Bill was appalled. "That's where I live." That's from James Nairn of Canton, Georgia. While leading a lunch and learn CPR training for a law firm, I demonstrated chest compressions on our CPR dummy, which is just a head and chest with no arms and nothing below the chest. Partway through the demo, a paralegal commented, "Your efforts are certainly admirable, but with most of his body gone, even if he were to survive, I think you have to ask, what quality of life is he really going to have?" That's from Ramon Presson of Thompson Station, Tennessee. And the award goes to... The Nobel Prizes are serious awards bestowed upon those who have contributed to science, medicine, literature, peace, and economics. The IG Nobel Prizes, presented by the magazine Annals of Improbable Research, are non-serious prizes awarded to those whose research makes us scratch our heads. Here are the latest recipients. For literature, the late Dr. William B. Bean, American, for recording and analyzing the rate of growth of one of his fingernails over a period of 35 years. For nutrition, researchers from Nigeria, Togo, Italy, and France for studying the extent to which a rainbow lizard chooses to eat certain kinds of pizza. For peace, researchers from the Netherlands, the United Kingdom, and Germany for showing that drinking alcohol sometimes improves a person's ability to speak in a foreign language. For engineering design, researchers from India for analyzing how foul-smelling shoes affect the good experience of using a shoe rack. Those were jokes from all in a day's work. We read the entire February-March 2026 issue of the Reader's Digest, and we'll continue reading for the rest of the hour from rd.com. Finally, scientists may have found out why we cry when cutting an onion, and the simple secret
to stopping the tears.

0: by Lisa Lombardi, published on November 25th, 2025. This scientifically proven trick is a total game changer. You go to chop an onion to toss in your marinara or guac, only to end up with tears streaming down your face. What gives? Even when you know onions trigger waterworks, the tears are somehow surprising. How can an ordinary vegetable make you all weepy? All you wanted was a little flavor, and now you've got mascara running down your face and concerned family members asking if everything's okay. As you carefully wipe away your tears, you can't help but wonder why this is happening and if there's any way to avoid it. Well, you can guess where we're going with this. Researchers at Cornell University recently discovered a new reason why we cry from onions and a way to prevent it. I reached out to one of the researchers, as well as a neuroscientist, to get the details. Keep reading to find out everything you need to know before you head back into the kitchen. What are the tear-inducing compounds in onions? When you slice or dice an onion, you break open the onion cells. The problem? You're releasing sulfur compounds in the process. Breaking open the cells allows certain compounds called syn-propanethyl-5-oxide molecules to form, which become a gas, says Alicia Wolf, Ph.D., Assistant Professor of Cognitive Science at Rensselaer Polytechnic Institute in Troy, New York. The gas then gets in your eyes and makes you miserable. However, this type of crying is distinct from what you normally experience when the waterworks start. The crying from chopping onions is not the same as from negative emotions, Wolf notes. It's a protective response rather than an emotional one. How do onions make us cry exactly? Once that gas gets in your eyes, it likes to combine with water, such as the fluid your eyes are bathed in, to keep them moist, Wolf says. When the gas combines with the lubricating tears in your eyes, a sulfuric acid is formed, which irritates your eye and causes pain. This uncomfortable situation kicks your eyes into full-on protection mode. How do your eyes protect themselves? You guessed it, by pumping out tears. Your eyes reflexively tear up to wash away what is irritating to them, Wolf says. In this case, that's the sulfuric acid, but a similar reaction occurs with any irritant, such as an eyelash or smoke. But that's not the whole story. As it turns out, there's another scientific reason for the tears, according to a brand new 2025 study published in Proceedings of the National Academy of Science. We found in our study another important factor. The droplets splash upward into the air when the onion tissue is compressed, says Sungwan Sunny Young, Ph.D., a professor of biological and environmental engineering, the director of graduate studies at Cornell's College of Agriculture and Life Sciences, and one of the co-authors of the study. As a knife compresses the tough outer skin of the onion, the underlying soft mesophyll is squeezed, When the skin ruptures, the compressed liquid creates droplets that can splash high into the air. This makes them more likely to land in your eyes. Do certain factors make the problem even worse? Yep. It's not just how sensitive your eyes are on any given day, or how fresh or not fresh the onions are. It's all about the knife you're using. The study found that blunt knives cause more droplets to form, according to the recent study. The knife sharpness matters, says Jung. A sharp knife reduces tissue compression and droplet spray. Translation: sharpen those knives for a less weepy onion interaction. That said, not everyone cries while slicing and dicing onions. Some of us have a lower threshold to engage the defense mechanism, Wolf explains. We are more sensitive to the effects of the irritant. And not all onions are equal offenders. Onions vary with how much of these compounds they have, Wolf adds, and there are usually more of them in the section of onion near the root, noted. What's the other unexpected problem with cutting an onion? This will also give you something to cry about. Cutting onions could spread bacteria around your kitchen, since they sometimes contain E. coli and Salmonella. In fact, in 2024, a major E. coli outbreak that hospitalized 34 people and killed one person was tied to onions from McDonald's, according to the CDC. And using a blunt knife is an additional culprit that causes more bacteria to fly around your kitchen. After all, if those droplets are contaminated, you'll have more of them when you use a blunt knife. This is a pretty big discovery, and an important one to remember when chopping onions. Droplets can carry pathogenic entities like bacteria or fungi, so understanding this finding helps reduce contamination risk, Jung says. Is there a way to minimize the tears? Make sure you're using the sharpest knife in the drawer. Our findings show that the radius of curvature should be less than 7 micrometers, Jung says. But he acknowledges that the measurement won't mean much to most of us. So the takeaway is to just remember to sharpen your knives. Does anything else work to reduce tears? Unfortunately, all those old-time hacks you may have heard, like rinsing the onion in cold water before cutting it, don't actually hack it. The Cornell scientists tested a few, including running onions under cold water and chilling them in the refrigerator, but these strategies didn't reduce tear-inducing compounds or droplet spray, Jung says. While not a hack, having a physical barrier does make a difference. For instance, some people with contacts don't tear up as much, Wolf says. You can also use a barrier method, like safety glasses, she adds, to protect your eyes from having contact with the irritating gas in the first place. But if you really want to keep the waterworks away, sharpen before you slice. That concludes. Finally, scientists may have found out why we cry when cutting an onion, by Lisa Lombardi. Next we read, here's the surprising reason why grocery stores play music when you shop, by Lisa Lombardi, published on RD.com on April 21st, 2025. Those fun playlists have a super interesting purpose. We've all found ourselves grooving to that grocery store music. Sometimes it's actually good. But why is it there in the first place? Is it a sneaky way to get us to spend more? Trick to take our mind off the price of eggs? And is it our imagination? Or do some supermarkets play way better music than others? Reader's Digest talked to Benjamin Lohr, author of The Secret Life of Grocery Stores, The Dark Miracle of the American Supermarket, and Phil Lempert, host of the Lost in the Supermarket podcast, to find out exactly why grocery stores play music while you shop. Read on to learn the whole jam on this toe-tapping trend. Why do grocery stores play music? There are good reasons supermarkets pipe songs through the aisles, and it's not to catch you bopping on the security cameras. Music is part of grocery chains' overall strategy to make this weekly errand an enjoyable experience, which, of course, benefits them too. Here's why they're spinning tracks. It makes us spend more. Music makes us want to fork over more cash, about 10% more, according to a study from the University of Bath School of Management, published in 2022. Strangely, this phenomenon is true only on weekdays, researchers found. The UK investigators crunched numbers on sales from about 150,000 grocery shopping trips and found that music drove up grocery tabs during the work week, while on weekends it had no effect. The researchers' theory? People are more stressed out during the work week, and playlists relax them into tossing more in their cart. But on the weekend, we're all happier, so music doesn't have the same power over us. Music makes for happy shoppers. Those peppy playlists put us shoppers in a better mood. If you've ever grooved down the aisles to Hungry Like the Wolf, you know all about that. Nearly 80% of customers like hearing music while shopping in-store, according to Mood Music, a company that creates playlists for retailers. It even makes them linger. A poll from MRC Data found that 40% of people admit to staying in the store longer when they like the music. Glad we're not the only ones. Having a grocery store soundtrack may even make us less cranky about supermarket hassles. A Mood Media study found that 77% of customers say they're more likely to wait in line if engaging music is playing. It helps grocery stores stand out. Grocery chains know you have choices. Wegmans, Whole Foods, Safeway, oh my. With the low margins and appearance of homogeneity, supermarkets need to take every opportunity to distinguish themselves, Lohr says. And music is just another facet of the store that allows that. The carefully curated playlists are part of the ongoing battle at the heart of all food retail. To really, truly know who their specific customer base is and feed them products they, in particular, enjoy, Lohr adds. So, what kinds of music do grocery stores play? You're in one store and they're blasting Echo and the Bunnymen. In another, it's Taylor Swift. A third favors yacht rock. It's not random. There is a tremendous amount of thought that goes into music selection, Lore says. As you've probably noticed, many stores play a lot of oldies, which somehow suddenly means songs from the 80s and 90s. I mean, is 90s music really considered old music? But even if they don't flash back, stores tend to play a peppy mix. There's a science-backed reason to go with bangers. A study in By Business Review found that when stores played upbeat pop music like Taylor Swift and Lady Gaga instead of calm ballads, sales went up. Curating the exact right sound mix lets grocery stores create an atmosphere where your particular customer feels seen, nods their head, and feels welcome, Lore adds, citing his own local store, a hip specialty grocer that pipes in nerdy jazz as an example of the idea. The music they play really tells you something about the type of customer who shops there, and their self-perception is sophisticated. Lore draws a contrast between that and, say, a Whole Foods or Stop and Shop, where they might want its customers bopping to Hall and Oates or the Jackson 5 instead. That concludes, here's the surprising reason why grocery stores play music while you shop, by Lisa Lombardi. Thank you for joining me for this edition of Reader's Digest. I'm Yelva Linfield. Let's be together again next week.
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4: Isolated from society, Emily Bronte and her siblings spend their days inventing elaborate fictional realms or roaming the wild moors above their family home in Yorkshire. When the time comes for them to venture out into the world to earn a living, each of them struggles to adapt. But for Emily, the change is catastrophic. Torn from the landscape to which she has become so passionately bound, she is simply unable to function. To the outside world, Emily Bronte appears taciturn and unexceptional. But beneath the surface, her mind is a creative ferment. A violent phenomenon is about to burst forth that will fuse her imaginary world with the landscape of her beloved Yorkshire and change the literary world forever. This is Carol McPherson. Please join me for Karen Powell's 15 Wild Decembers.
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7: This is Charles Gould. Today we present the 37th broadcast of Iron and Blood by Peter H. Wilson, a masterful landmark reappraisal of German military history and of the preconceptions about German militarism since before the rise of Prussia and the World Wars. Nonfiction, read by Charles Gould. We are reading in Chapter 14, From Total War to the End of War. When we concluded the last broadcast, we had just begun the section, In Search of a Role, the Germans at Sea, We had read about the surface fleets and had just begun to read about U-boats. We continue with the book. There were only 29 submarines in service in August 1914, compared to the Royal Navy's 76, while Austria-Hungary had just six, of which only four were operational. Tirpitz envisaged submarines assisting the battle fleet attacking the Royal Navy once it approached the German coast. Initial submarine operations did score some notable successes against unprotected Allied warships. As the blockade began to bite, Tirpitz believed that sinking a few merchant ships would be enough to scare neutral merchantmen into remaining in port. Combined with mine-laying, Germany's use of submarines constituted a counter-blockade intended to cut supplies of food and other key resources to Britain and to demonstrate to its own inhabitants that it could retaliate. However, he and other senior officers underestimated how much their actions would antagonize the United States, which suffered from trade disruption even when its own ships were not being targeted. Initially, submarines operated according to the rules established by the Hague Convention of 1907 by remaining on the surface and giving warning to their target, sinking it only once the crew had been evacuated. The Allies responded by deploying so-called Q-ships, merchantmen with concealed guns that would swing into action as a submarine surfaced. Citing this as a breach of the rules and claiming British ships were falsely flying neutral colors, Germany began sinking any ships in British waters without warning on 4 February 1915. However, Wilhelm II and Chancellor Bethmann Hollweg opposed fully unrestricted submarine warfare, particularly as it would harm relations with the United States if American ships were hit. Restrictions were periodically reimposed, notably after the liner Lusitania was sunk in May 1915, killing 1,198 civilians, including 128 Americans. To his credit, Tirpitz realized that submarine warfare would only be successful if the vessels were considered expendable and introduced elements of mass production to enable losses to be replaced and the fleet expanded. Germany built 369 U-boats during the war, with another 138 unfinished and 204 on order in 1918. Improved numbers made restricted submarine warfare more sustainable, enabling Wilhelm and Bethmann Hollweg to counter repeated calls from the Army for more vigorous action. These operations were ongoing when the High Seas Fleet finally engaged the Royal Navy in the long-awaited Great Battle off Denmark's Jutland Peninsula on 31 May to 1 June 1916. Known as Skagerrak to the Germans. By now, operational command was held by Admiral Scheer, who supported Tirpitz's ideas. Scheer deployed 101 warships, including 21 dreadnoughts and battlecruisers, to the Royal Navy's 151, including 37 dreadnoughts and battlecruisers, under Admiral Jellicoe. Jellicoe outwitted his opponent, avoiding falling into the planned entrapment and placing the Germans at a potentially decisive disadvantage. However, Scheer skillfully extricated his ships and escaped to port. Each side had made tactical errors, but the battle also exposed longer-term problems, like poor intelligence and design flaws, notably in some of the larger British ships. German gunnery had been superior, and British losses in terms of tonnage and personnel were double those of their opponents, enabling Scheer to claim victory. Both commanders were disappointed by the outcome, but for the Germans, the failure to achieve decisive victory proved critical. Many large German warships had suffered extensive damage, which took time to repair and increased the commander's reluctance to risk another battle. The next major operation was not undertaken until a futile cruise off Norway in April 1918. Morale had remained high after Jutland, which German sailors regarded as a tactical victory, but it plummeted with the enforced subsequent inactivity. Able or ambitious officers petitioned for a transfer to the previously despised submarines, which also now took the pick of the sailors, further undermining morale on the surface ships. Boredom merely heightened the crew's perceptions of the manifold petty injustices of the German Navy, in which officers ate separately with better rations and more shore leave. Matters were similar in the Habsburg fleet, which stopped attacking the Allied blockade across the southern Adriatic after an Italian torpedo boat sank one of Austria-Hungary's only four dreadnoughts in June 1917. Conscious of these problems and under growing pressure to act, Scherer backed other officers' calls to unleash unrestricted submarine warfare, including in the Atlantic. As discussed in the previous chapter, German planners vastly overestimated the damage they would inflict on Allied shipping. Although German submarines sank an impressive 834,549 tons of Allied shipping in the 4 months before the United States declared war in April 1917, their capacity to hit American troop ships proved wholly inadequate. Just six were sunk, of which four were returning to the U.S. empty, drowning only 300 of the 2 million Americans who had crossed the Atlantic by late 1918. The unrestricted submarine warfare campaign was soon countered by the belated introduction of convoys, now using specially designed escort vessels, in May 1917. Allied forces also employed an increasingly sophisticated range of anti-submarine technology, including hydrophones to detect submerged vessels, better sea mines, aircraft, and improved radio interception. Submarine losses increased to the point where Germany had to crew them with conscripts rather than volunteers by January 1918. German U-boats made 3,274 voyages, sinking 6,394 Allied ships, over 11.9 million tons, with a further 108 destroyed by Austria-Hungary's submarines. Britain's imports fell by a third, while shipping losses began to outstrip new production during 1916, only to be vastly offset by America's entry into the war. With no more than 30 still relatively small submarines at sea at any one time, Germany could not hope to block the entire Atlantic. Meanwhile, Germany's international reputation suffered far more than that of the Allies, because its sinking of liners like the Lusitania was far more visible to foreign opinion than the effectiveness of the Allied blockade on German civilians. The Grand Scuttle. Scherer and other senior commanders ignored rising discontent among the crews, especially those of the larger ships, instead blaming problems on the work of a few socialist agitators, a view they retained after 1918 as the maritime version of the Army's stab-in-the-back myth. The growing mutiny foiled the High Command's death march plan of late October 1918 to go down fighting, as Tirpitz had already urged officers to do prior to the war, and Admiral Spey's crews had done at the Falklands. Naval officers felt honor was only restored when Admiral Reuter scuttled the bulk of the surface fleet that had been interned at Scapa Flow after the armistice. The incensed Allies compelled Germany to surrender another five modern cruisers and 400,000 tons of dock equipment as compensation. The surviving ships, including those that could be salvaged, were distributed among the victors, who used most of them for target practice or scrap. The entire German submarine fleet was surrendered separately and likewise distributed among the Allies. After protests, the Allies returned Germany's first commissioned U-boats, the U-1 and U-2, dating from 1905 and 1908, respectively. Both long obsolete, the U-1 was preserved as a museum piece, which still survives, while the U-2 was scrapped. Austria-Hungary's fleet was similarly divided up, dashing the hope of the newly constituted Yugoslavia of inheriting most of it. The Allies eventually returned four patrol boats in 1921, which were operated by the new Republican Army's Pioneer Corps as a reconstituted Danube flotilla. This was incorporated as part of Germany's Navy after 1938 until the surviving vessels were seized by American troops in 1945. A Navy was reestablished in 1958 with one patrol boat, followed by a second in 1970, until both, now aging vessels, were transferred to the Vienna Army Museum in 2006, with the police assuming responsibility for the Danube. Reichsmarine. Germany's fleet was meanwhile reduced to a coastal defense navy with its strength fixed by the Treaty of Versailles at 108,000 tons, including six old battleships, six light cruisers, and 24 destroyers and torpedo boats. Most were already around 20 years old and thus the age at which it was permitted to replace them, but with new vessels obliged to remain within strict tonnage limits and to remain a similarly long time in service. The Allies had relented already in March 1920 and permitted Germany to retain a third more ships, provided these were laid up in peacetime as a reserve. The number of personnel was fixed at no more than 15,000, a tenth of whom could be officers. Only a fraction of the 275,000 men mustered by the Imperial Navy at its peak. The Navy followed the Army's pattern, initially constituted as a provisional force in April 1919, before formally becoming the Reichsmarine on 31 March 1921. The old Imperial naval flag was replaced by the Republic's black, red, and gold national colors 9 months later, but the force remained as conservative as the Army. Personnel numbers were kept to strength, but the government could not afford to replace warships, several of which were kept far longer in service than specified by the Versailles restrictions, notably the battleship Schleswig-Holstein, which had the dubious honor of firing the opening shots of the Second World War 31 years after it was built. The first few post-war years were spent clearing mines, with overseas voyages resuming in 1924, primarily for training purposes, and as an effort by Admiral Behncke, who replaced the conservative Admiral Trotta in 1920, to divert sailors from right-wing politics by giving them something to do. Beyond the lack of resources, the key issue was how to learn from the war without criticizing Tirpitz, who remained an important figure in right-wing circles and was openly admired by most naval officers. Many believed Tirpitz's claim that the Navy could have won the war if it had been used more aggressively from the start. The submarine campaign was generally regarded as a failure, further heightening the fixation on the traditional strategy of seeking victory through a decisive action rather than a campaign of attrition. Germany secretly sold submarine technology to several minor powers and attempted to keep abreast of developments elsewhere, but most officers prioritized rebuilding the battle fleet and dreamed of refighting the Battle of Jutland. The Navy suffered from remaining secondary to the Army in defense strategy, politics, and public awareness. Officers largely supported the conservative nationalist DNVP, while the Nazis showed little interest in sea power, only using naval issues when they wanted to score points against their opponents. The Navy signaled its ambitions under Behncke's successor, Admiral Zenker, with the start of the Pocket Battleship Program in 1927, a year before the scandal over covert rearmament led to his dismissal and replacement by Eric Rader. Rader had served as chief of staff to the battlecruiser squadron on which the new design was based. Only nominally within the treaty limit of 10,000 tons, the new battleship was planned as a fast, powerful cruising warship intended to cause the kind of havoc wrought by Spey and the other surface raiders in 1914. Rader's embrace of this project represented an attempt to adapt Tirpitz's vision, switching the focus from a single victorious battle to a decisive operation. Rather than trying to command the seas, as Tirpitz had sought, he wanted to deny them to Britain. He realized that Germany could not hope to match the Royal Navy in the North Sea, and argued fast battlecruisers would enable it to escape to the oceans and interdict British trade. By focusing on big ships, Rader appeared close to Tirpitz, but in fact his plan represented advocacy of the entirely opposite strategy of Guerre de Course. Kriegsmarine. Rader's ideas were fundamentally at odds with those of the Nazis after 1933, even though he embraced much of their ideology. Hitler regarded Germany primarily as a land power, supposedly destined to rule Eurasia, and wanted an accommodation with Britain. Germany's navy received greater resources and was renamed the Kriegsmarine as rearmament accelerated in 1935, but it remained subordinate in Hitler's calculations. It did not help Rader's cause that he had incurred Himmler's enmity, while Goering saw the navy merely as a competitor to the Luftwaffe for scarce steel and oil. Rader accepted the Anglo-German naval agreement in June 1935, which revised the Versailles Treaty by permitting the Kriegsmarine to build up to 35% of the Royal Navy's strength in every warship type except submarines, which were now permitted and where Germany could have 45%. Hitler saw this as a step toward possible accommodation, while British officers had mistaken Rader for a second Tirpitz and believed the agreement would contain any German expansion. While Britain genuinely tried to make it work, it had no effective way of verifying German compliance. Rader saw it only as a temporary expedient to secure more resources, still intending to challenge Britain in the future. He was alarmed at the Hossbach meeting in 1937, when Hitler indicated he expected war by 1944. Germany unilaterally renounced the naval agreement in April 1939, potentially paving the way for a larger fleet. Compelled to prepare for this shorter timetable, Rader presented Plan Z to Hitler in January 1939, which aimed to add six super battleships, each 56,000 tons, eight battle cruisers, each 20,000 tons, four aircraft carriers, 202 destroyers and smaller vessels, and 240 submarines within 5 years. Wholly unrealistic, it also represented a compromise between Rader's more conservative preoccupation with large surface warships and younger officers who advocated submarines and smaller cruisers as surface raiders. Chief among the second group was Captain Dönitz, who had served on cruisers before transferring at his request to submarines in 1916. At this point, Dönitz nonetheless agreed with Rader that submarines were only a temporary substitute until the surface fleet could be completed. However, only three pocket battleships and two battle cruisers were finished by 1939, and the rest of the Navy included just five light cruisers, 33 destroyers and torpedo boats, and 57 submarines. Various other vessels were under construction, but few would be completed. Rader hoped the compromise would convince Hitler that the Navy would not repeat the mistakes of the previous war and was worthy of the huge quantities of resources it requested. Conditions were more favorable in some respects in 1939 than they had been in 1914. The Nazi-Soviet pact ensured the flow of vital resources, undermining the impact of a renewed British blockade. Nonetheless, Germany's merchant fleet was soon lost or largely confined to port. At different times, six surface raiders were set loose, sinking 1.44 million tons of Allied shipping before the last one was eliminated in 1943. This campaign cost Germany two of its pocket battleships, as well as one, Bismarck, of only two of the planned super battleships that were completed. Worse, the first of these losses, the Graf Spee, was scuttled by its captain in December 1939 after it was cornered by superior British forces off the Uruguayan capital, Montevideo. The bitter irony of this involving a ship named after the First World War admiral who had gone down fighting infuriated Hitler, damaging the Navy's already weak position within the polycentric Nazi state. Matters deteriorated further with the significant losses of smaller surface warships during the invasion of Norway in 1940. Raeder went along with Hitler's intention to invade Britain, preparing Operation Sea Lion to maintain the Navy's credibility while continuing to lobby for resources. Postponement of that plan in October 1940 coincided with Mussolini's unilateral expansion of the war in the Mediterranean, which further stretched the Navy and the Luftwaffe. After Bismarck's loss in May 1941, Hitler dismissed capital ships as useless, and Raeder increasingly slipped into a fleet-in-being mentality, trying to avoid further debacles that would damage the Navy's influence. The major units, like the other super-battleship Tirpitz, increasingly became liabilities that needed protection against Allied aircraft and submarines, while contributing little beyond acting as targets for ever more ingenious Allied bombs. The redirection of valuable resources into building the Atlantic Wall was an acknowledgment of the Navy's inability to defend the coast. On 6 January 1943, Hitler subjected Raeder to a 90-minute monologue castigating the Navy's role in German history since 1866. Raeder promptly resigned and was formally replaced by Dönitz at the end of the month. The U-Boat War. Germany entered the Second World War with submarines only slightly better than those it possessed in 1918. By May 1945, it had completed the construction of 1,107 seagoing U-boats and around 1,000 smaller coastal U-boats. Effectiveness was hindered by Dönitz's initial belief that existing designs were satisfactory, and it was not until July 1943 that new construction concentrated on two new types: larger diesel vessels for the Atlantic and smaller electric boats for the Mediterranean and Baltic. Operations benefited from the conquest of most of Western Europe's coastline, giving easier access to the Atlantic. Germany followed the 1907 rules until 17 August 1940, when Hitler ordered unrestricted warfare to interdict the flow of goods from the United States, thereby initiating what became known as the Battle of the Atlantic. The Allies introduced convoys from the start of the war. Anti-submarine technology had greatly improved, while the Allied use after 1942 of smaller escort carriers extended air cover into the open seas. Whereas most targets had been sunk in the First World War by submarines on the surface using their deck guns, those after 1939 were destroyed mostly by torpedoes fired by submerged vessels. Torpedoes had increased greatly in range and accuracy, while Dönitz adopted wolfpack tactics. Already proposed in 1917 but not employed, these deployed submarines in groups rather than singly and scored some spectacular successes. Overall, the campaign sank 14.69 million tons of Allied shipping, or 10 times that destroyed by the surface raiders. However, there were never enough U-boats. In fact, the campaign involved more Italian than German submarines. The reduction of Germany's naval strategy to a single weapon by 1943 allowed the Allies to concentrate their superior resources against it. May 1943 was perceived by submariners as the turning point. The introduction of the snorkel, allowing U-boats to see the surface while submerged, briefly raised hopes, but losses were now so great that a mission was regarded as a suicide operation. Overall, three-quarters of German submarine crews were lost. Nonetheless, the Kriegsmarine continued to fight doggedly like the other parts of the Wehrmacht. Its last major operation was the evacuation of troops, equipment, and civilians from the eastern Baltic in the face of the Red Army's advance. Most of the ships carried a mixed civilian-military cargo, and many were sunk, most notoriously the three overcrowded liners Wilhelm Gustloff, General Steuben, and Goya. All were torpedoed by Soviet submarines at the cost of 15,000 lives, or six times the combined loss of the Titanic and the Lusitania, and constituted the world's greatest maritime disaster. It was also the largest evacuation by sea, with over 2.2 million people landed in northern Germany. Post-war navies. Unlike the Imperial Navy, which was still largely intact in 1918, the bulk of the Kriegsmarine's ships and submarines had been sunk or disabled by 1945, notably by Allied bombing. Britain employed some former personnel and smaller ships to clear mines immediately after the war, with part of these forces being used to establish a fishery protection service on 1 July 1951. This represented the maritime counterpart of the paramilitary border police and was intended to provide both immediate protection against the Soviets and the potential nucleus of a new navy. The USSR had already taken this step, adding a naval section to the East German paramilitary police in 1950. Both forces subsequently became the new navies, the Western Bundesmarine, 1955, and the Eastern Seestreitkräfte, Maritime Armed Forces, 1956, renamed Volksmarine when it became a fully separate service in 1960. The bulk of the initial equipment of both forces consisted of small patrol craft from the former Kriegsmarine, supplemented within a few years by surplus destroyers and frigates provided by the respective Cold War sponsors. East Germany's efforts to salvage sunken U-boats failed, and its navy remained without submarines throughout its existence. Similar efforts were more successful in the West, where the Bundesmarine incorporated two U-boats which were raised and repaired in 1957. West Germany also benefited from possessing the two primary naval bases, Wilhelmshaven and Kiel, and the bulk of Germany's shipbuilding capacity. Once initial restrictions were lifted in 1961, West Germany built its own warships and submarines, the latter based on late wartime designs that soon became a major export success. By contrast, East Germany remained dependent on Soviet weaponry, while plans to turn Rügen Island into a major base were abandoned in the economies following the 1953 Rising and widespread strike action against the East German government. The Navy remained restricted to Rostock, the country's primary port. The Bundesmarine's first commander was Vice Admiral Rug, who had played a major leading role in the Grand Scuttle of 1919 and was subsequently head of construction for the Kriegsmarine. As one of only four senior naval officers assisting U.S. intelligence after 1945, he joined the inner circle of those planning the new Bundeswehr. He wanted a greater role than coastal defense, and the acquisition of old American destroyers in 1958 provided the capacity to join other NATO navies in Atlantic convoy duties. The first exercise conducted that August was named Wallenstein, referencing the commander of the original Imperial Navy in 1628 and signaling renewed ambitions. New German-built replacements soon followed, while personnel grew from 7,700, 1956, to 35,000, 1966. However, the strength of the USSR's Baltic Fleet was such that NATO assessments reckoned the Bundesmarine would be destroyed within 48 hours. Expansion was halted, and the Navy remained primarily intended to protect the left flank of NATO's land forces. A variety of small, fast attack boats were built to assist this task, but the Navy suffered from a shrinking budget as NATO prioritized land and air forces after the 1970s. The smaller Volksmarine was assigned a similar role. Its numbers grew by 1989 to 14,200 personnel, with 95 relatively modern vessels, primarily rocket boats, and a small naval air service established in 1985. Like the NVA, it disappeared with reunification when most of its equipment was sold. The merged Navy, renamed Deutsche Marine in 1991, immediately found a new role with the onset of more active overseas missions. Minesweepers were deployed to the Gulf in 1991, and from the following year, the Navy joined other NATO warships, enforcing the arms embargo against Serbia. Continued budgetary pressures led to plans to halve the Navy by 2005. Actual strength fell even lower to 24,657 personnel with 75 vessels, while the remaining naval aircraft were transferred to the Luftwaffe. The decline was almost immediately reversed with the expansion of the Western War on Terror to include anti-piracy and anti-people smuggling missions in the Mediterranean and off the Horn of Africa. The new, more global role led to the construction of 11 frigates and corvettes built to standard NATO designs, as well as the development of the Class 125 frigate during the 2010s, which is capable of remaining on mission for 2 years without needing to return to port. Meanwhile, greater automation has facilitated this expanded role, despite personnel numbers slipping to 16,300. Air power. First flight. The development of aerial warfare added a third dimension to conflict and led to the creation of an entirely new service branch alongside armies and navies. German participation in this process broadly followed that of other countries until it was abruptly stalled by defeat in 1918. Germany subsequently played a significant role in developing air power during the 1930s and 1940s, but without achieving a fully effective balance of the necessary components. Thereafter, as with military and naval developments, it slipped from leader to follower, and the air forces of both East and West Germany modeled themselves on those of the two superpowers, the USA and the USSR. Within the armed forces, the Air Force's significance grew relative to the other two services after the 1950s, while throughout, Austria and Switzerland have seen air power as integral to sustaining their neutrality. Switzerland had first tested balloons in 1794, 11 years after the Montgolfier brothers' first flight. Technical difficulties delayed military use, though the Austrian Navy deployed observation balloons from the steamer Volcano. In a world first, on 12 June 1849, during the Siege of Venice, Prussia briefly had two balloon detachments during the 1870-1 war, but the first permanent unit dated from 1884, initially as part of the railway troops, before becoming an independent

even though other companies soon produced them. The successful test greatly influenced early German air power, convincing the army that Zeppelins were more promising than heavier air machines, the first of which only flew successfully in December 1903. Attracted by the idea that Zeppelins were a German invention, the government concentrated on their development until, pushed by mounting public enthusiasm and the Kaiser's endorsement, into buying the Army's first plane in May 1910. As in other countries, public support played a major role in development, with the purchase of planes subsidized by popular subscription. Likewise, the early aircraft industry grew from enthusiastic inventors who produced new designs for the growing sport flying market. A notable pioneer was Anthony Fokker from the Dutch East Indies, who moved to Germany and established a flying school in 1912. The technology was still in its infancy, and it was far from clear how to exploit its potential for military purposes. Planes still only had a top speed of 80 to 100 kilometers per hour, and while they could reach 2,400 meters, their usual operating ceiling was 1,000 meters, or like that of balloons. Technology was changing rapidly, and most governments were concerned about investing in designs that would soon become obsolete. Reflecting its origins within the Army, the first German Statement of Air Doctrine, issued in March 1913, envisaged reconnaissance as the primary role, though plans were already being considered for bombing, interception, transport, and anti-aircraft defense. Austria-Hungary embraced these innovations much later, not testing military balloons until 1893, but it soon caught up and had 39 warplanes, 40 trainer aircraft, and 85 pilots by 1914, compared to the 220 warplanes and 12 airships of Germany's Fliegertruppe, flying troops. The Habsburgs had already established a naval air service in 1910, one of the few areas in which they were more advanced than Germany, where the Navy only possessed a single Zeppelin in 1914. The Swiss remained skeptical, believing their country's winds were too strong, only realizing the potential for aeroplanes after the outbreak of war in 1914 made it difficult to buy the machines. Air power in the First World War. The First World War saw the rapid development of air forces in both size and potential, as well as their emancipation as independent service branches, with Germany's Fliegertruppe reorganized as the Luftstreitkräfte, aerial armed forces, under its own command, General Hübner, on 8 October 1916. This was about 2 years ahead of Britain's formation of the Royal Air Force from a merger of the Army and Naval Air Services. In 1914, half of Germany's aircraft were Austrian-built planes, which were already obsolete and had the unwarlike name of Taube pigeon. By 1918, the speed and operational ceiling of most planes had doubled, while new specialist types were developed as the belligerents increasingly mastered the challenges of fighting in a three-dimensional battle space, where features like towns, roads, and bridges were navigational aids rather than tactical objectives. A key challenge for all belligerents was to assert control over pilots who were still enamored with the joys of flying and initially took a highly individualistic approach to their duties. Their experience was generally at odds with the institutional origins of air forces within armies commanded by generals who thought in terms of two-dimensional fronts. France not only began the war with the world's largest air force, but also thought more conceptually about how to use it, in contrast to Germany and other belligerents who largely improvised air doctrine from experience. Contrary to the myth of chivalrous knights of the air, all belligerents sought to exploit the lethal potential of air power immediately, not least because this had already been tested during the Mexican

0: Revolution, 1911-20, and the Balkan Wars, 1912-13, which saw aircraft used for bombing and strafing of ground and maritime targets. German Zeppelins bombed Liège on 6 August 1914, with further attacks soon made on Antwerp, Paris, and London. Although Franz Josef refused permission for Habsburg planes to bomb Venice, they nonetheless had the dubious distinction of making the first aerial attack on refugees when they bombed Serbian fugitives on the Kosovo Plain in November 1915. Overall, targets in Britain were hit 51 times, with a total of 300 tons of bombs that killed 1,400 civilians and wounded another 5,000. Compared to the more limited Allied bombing of Western German towns, which killed 740 and injured 1,900. The attacks added to the Allies' sense of moral outrage and conviction that they were waging a just war. They tied up a sizable proportion of Britain's air force to provide defense, but otherwise made little impact beyond spurring further development of more lethal methods. With gas-filled Zeppelins vulnerable to phosphorus ammunition, Germany joined other belligerents in developing larger aircraft to deliver bombs. Meanwhile, the Royal Navy created the first effective aircraft carriers to raid German Zeppelin bases on the North Sea coast, while the Royal Air Force had produced a heavy bomber that would have been capable of hitting Berlin if the war had not ended. German aircraft were already equipped with machine guns from late 1914, like those of the other belligerents, leading to the development of the two-seater fighter, in which the second crewman operated a rear-mounted weapon. Tactics were transformed by the introduction of interrupter gear, which permitted a forward-mounted gun to fire through the rotating propeller. Invented by the Swiss engineer Franz Schneider, the Prussian War Ministry had ignored this in 1913, but relented during 1915. Mounted on the new Eindecker single-seater monoplane designed by Fokker, this temporarily transformed aerial warfare in the Fokker Scourge as the Germans cleared the skies of enemy aircraft until their opponents caught up by May 1916. The new technology enabled the emergence of the fighter pilot as a modern warrior, fusing man and machine to engage opponents in single combat dogfights above the scarred battlefields. Pilots saw killing primarily in terms of downing enemy machines, regardless of what happened to their crew. Combat was highly dangerous. In addition to the almost constant risk of mechanical failure, German aircrew were not issued with parachutes until April 1918, though at least this was ahead of their French and American counterparts, for whom this only became standard issue after the war. Compared to the anonymous masses in the trenches or sailors on warships, fighter pilots were identifiable individuals. Three accounts by pilots were among the six best-selling war books in Germany after 1918, notably that by Manfred von Richthofen, the fighter ace also known as the Red Baron. The early stories still referred to loneliness, alienation, depression, and other more negative aspects of combat experience, but these elements were largely expunged in the popular retelling of these tales in the 1930s, which saw the lionization of fighter pilots as modern heroes. While many pilots experienced isolation and disorientation, what made them effective was the greater coordination and control provided by new organizational structures introduced after 1916, which saw an increase in the number of hunting groups, Jagdstaffeln, shortened to JASTA, and approximating to squadrons in other air forces, and then their combination in larger fighter wings, Jagdgeschwader, after June 1917. The first and most famous was Richthofen's Flying Circus. The larger force enabled more complex tactics, but while innovative, The change was driven by the necessity of matching the growing number of Allied aircraft, which threatened to achieve air superiority and prevent the Germans from carrying out what was still air power's primary role of supporting the army by assisting the artillery to locate targets. Germany built 48,000 aircraft across the war, including 17,000 in 1918 alone, as part of the Hindenburg program's attempt to double production. But the high attrition rate to accidents and enemy action meant peak strength was only 3,975 planes, March 1918. Austria-Hungary built only 5,300 aircraft, achieving a maximum strength of 850, including its naval air service, 1917. By contrast, Britain, France, and Italy alone built 119,000 planes, many of which were superior technologically to all but the Fokker D-8 biplane, only introduced in January 1918. Flight of the Phoenix. The armistice forced Germany to surrender 1,700 planes, but though its Air Force Command was dissolved in January 1919, several new squadrons were formed using aircraft fresh from the factories, which served in the Baltic campaigns that year. Others were attached to the police. All were disbanded by 8 May 1920, which marked the official end of the Air Force, with the remaining planes being scrapped. Military and naval aviation were banned for Germany and Austria under the peace terms, but public enthusiasm for the new technology continued unabated and provided welcome cover for both countries' armed forces to train officers as pilots through sport flying clubs. Moreover, Germany's aircraft industry was permitted to resume, and the remaining limits on the size and capacity of aircraft were lifted in 1926, enabling the establishment of a state airline, Lufthansa. Austria's right-wing paramilitary Heimwehr established a flying corps in 1927, while the regular army began training pilots the following year. Italian-built warplanes were bought in 1933 and initially entrusted to sport clubs, which soon became military formations ahead of being formally revealed as an air force in 1936. The Western powers tolerated this because Austria's modest rearmament was regarded as enhancing its neutrality. Likewise, Switzerland saw air power as indispensable to maintain its independence in an increasingly hostile world. Unlike Austria, it did not face international restrictions, but was equally short of funds. Having finally established an air force in October 1916, Switzerland struggled to equip it with sufficient planes before 1936, when it became a fully separate branch of service. In addition to several obsolete types of French planes built under license, Switzerland produced its first genuinely homemade warplane, the two-seater C-36 fighter, of which 152 were built between 1942 and 1948. However, the core of the new Air Force were the 90 Messerschmitt ME-109 single-seater fighters bought in 1938. These were the first German military aircraft to be exported since 1918 and symbolized the innovation and capacity of that country's aero industry. The export license was issued by the new Air Ministry, established by the Nazis early in 1933 and headed by Hermann Göring. First serving in the Bavarian infantry, Göring had transferred to the Air Force in 1915 and risen to command the flying circus after Richthofen was shot down over France in April 1918. A decorated fighter ace credited with 22 kills, Göring was an early convert to Nazism and owed his new position and influence to this, rather than his war service or leadership qualities. He preferred men who shared a similar background as fighter pilots and who did not question his authority, like Ernst Udet, a fellow Flying Circus alumnus whose hands-on approach as head of the Luftwaffe's technical department extended to personally testing new planes. Goering was almost permanently at odds with Erhard Milk, the Lufthansa boss who was his deputy in the Air Ministry. Naturally cautious and permanently anxious about his Jewish heritage, Milk nonetheless managed to exploit Goering's growing laziness to widen his own influence. Goering and his protégés would exert a considerable, often negative, influence on the development of Germany's new Luftwaffe, which was officially unveiled in 1935 after 2 years disguised as an organization for sport flyers. However, while the personal failures of its pilots are important, structural factors were also instrumental, notably the inherently competitive character of the Nazi state, which wasted effort and scarce resources. Even more than the Navy, which at least had enjoyed continuous existence across the interwar era, the Luftwaffe struggled with Hitler's impossibly tight timetable, something that Goering exacerbated by continually overpromising what could be achieved. Germany also faced the same problems as other powers in devising an appropriate force structure and air power doctrine. Although an independent branch of the military service, the Luftwaffe betrayed its origins within the army. Siegt had placed several noted wartime flyers in the Truppenamt, the covert general staff. These included Walter Weber, Helmut Felmer, and Albert Kesselring, all of whom would play significant roles in the Luftwaffe. Weber, who was to die in an air crash in 1936, is generally seen as the Luftwaffe's great lost hope. He was certainly more prepared to cooperate with the Army and Navy, and, like Siegt, rejected the idea of using gas bombs as contrary to international law. Instead, Weber favored tactics that mirrored those devised by Bruckmuller for the artillery. Germany should launch a massive first strike to destroy an enemy's air force while it was still on the ground, and then support the Army's follow-up attack. Although the Luftwaffe mustered an impressive 1,888 planes and 18,000 personnel in 1935, France's air force was 10 times larger, and most German commanders were pessimistic. Their mood was transformed by Germany's intervention in the Spanish Civil War, which proved foundational for the Luftwaffe. Responding to appeals from the nationalist rebels under General Franco in 1936, Hitler and Mussolini competed to assist a fellow fascist overthrow the liberal Spanish Republic. Italy's contribution was numerically larger, but Germany's made more impact, not least on its own air force. Overall, 19,000 men served in the specially formed Condor Legion, which had an average strength of 5,000. As these figures indicate, men were rotated through the Legion to maximize the number gaining experience. In 1940, this extensive combat experience was probably more important than qualitative difference in aircraft in explaining the Luftwaffe's domination of the skies during the invasion of France. The Legion was accompanied by a small battalion with the already ineffective light Panzerkampfwagen I tanks, while the 200 aircraft were initially mostly obsolete biplanes that were outclassed by Soviet fighters serving the Republicans. The situation changed within months as Germany sent to Franco's nationalists its latest aircraft fresh from the factories. And by the end of the deployment in 1939, the Legion had shot down 5 times as many aircraft as it lost. German pilots swiftly mastered the new conditions created by the dramatic technological advances since 1918. Speeds had doubled again, and planes were now equipped with radios, allowing the development of looser, more flexible tactics. Clearing the skies allowed the Legion to support Franco's ground operations. Like the German army, the Nationalists were short of heavy artillery and requested air support as a substitute. The most infamous incident was the bombing of Guernica on 26 April 1937 by German and Italian aircraft, which exemplified both the potential and limitations of bombing at that point. The operation was supposed to block a Republican retreat by hitting the Ratana Bridge, but instead the plane strafed panicked civilians and destroyed half the town. The international outcry simply reinforced the Luftwaffe's faith in the potency of terror bombing, which the now-dead Weber had opposed. Meanwhile, the German army welcomed the result because it wanted to tie the new Air Force into a ground support role. Germany's new fast medium bomber, the Heinkel HE-111, had encountered little opposition from Spanish Republican forces, prompting the Luftwaffe to deem it sufficient and to abandon the development of a heavy four-engine bomber, which threatened to take scarce resources from other projects. Worse, the additional resources were invested in producing more of the infamous Stuka dive bombers, Junkers Ju-87, which appeared to offer a substitute for heavy artillery through their ability to descend rapidly toward a fixed target. You've been listening to Iron and Blood by Peter H. Wilson. Your reader has been Charles Gould. Please stay with us. After a station break, the next program begins at the top of the hour.
1: 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RTB broadcast of print media to Minnesota and the nation is intended exclusively for the use of people with blindness and print disabilities. President Donald Trump's deals with drug makers requiring many of their U.S. prescription prices to drop could save the economy $529 billion over the next decade. That's according to the first analysis from the White House Council of Economic Advisers of what's known as the Most Favored Nation policy. Democrats have said they want more details about the agreements made between drug makers and the government. Trump says his prescription drug pricing plan is critical for Republicans in the November midterm elections, which will decide majorities in the House and Senate. The new analysis, obtained by the Associated Press, comes as voters express concern about higher energy prices tied to the Iran war. And the U.S. stock market is rising toward records after an easing of oil prices let Wall Street turn its focus back to the big profits that companies keep producing. The S&P 500 climbed 0.8% Tuesday and is on track to top its all-time high set at the end of last week. The Dow Jones Industrial Average added 287 points, and the NASDAQ Composite gained 1%. Stocks got a boost after oil prices gave back some of their big jumps from Monday, and Brent crude fell more than 3%. DuPont rallied after the chemical giant led another cavalcade of companies reporting better-than-expected profits. Corn is at $4.65 today, down 9 cents. Soybeans, $11.96, down 12 cents. And wheat is at $190.75, which is down 25 cents. I'm Mary Beth Redmond. Time at the Tone is 12 o'clock noon.
2: This is Sylvester Visick. Today we present the second broadcast of Ring of Lions by Cass Dalglish, an historical fiction centered on the Alhambra in Spain, fiction read by Sylvester Visick. In our last broadcast, we met the following characters: Graciela Corzal de Moreno, who's the director of the Alhambra, who wants to make the Alhambra a wonder of the world, with the courtyard of the lions as its centerpiece; Ruben Torres, who is her assistant; Walter Drummond, an American, a retired FBI agent working in Europe as an authenticist; Ana Madrizon, a young New Yorker who has just completed undergraduate studies in folklore and is traveling to Spain. Finally, Ander Mendarte, a Basque artesano. He is working on renovations at the Alhambra. There is a fountain with 12 lions in the center of the Alhambra, one of which was sent to Paris for repair. Upon its return, water began to flow for the first time since 1492. It was El Noveno, the 9 o'clock lion. When we left off, Ruben had been tested by Graciela about his priorities, whether he was interested in the artifact displaying that kind of difference or pleased about it. And he had answered correctly. We now continue with the book. Chapter 3. Ruben crouched down to tie his boot and slipped sideways into the soft earth next to the Rio Daro. The bank of the Daro was a mixture of loam and pine needles, a dark mud created by the short burst of rain a few hours earlier. His shoes were covered in it, more than his shoes, his stockings and left trouser leg, and his hands. He supposed his face was smeared with the stuff as he wiped away heavy drops of perspiration that gathered on his forehead in the heat. The artesano should have been there long ago, but the fellow was either late or not going to show up at all. Ander had told Ruben there was an opening in the brush on the riverbank below the Torre de las Armas. He'd heard talk of it among his friends, the ones who pushed wheelbarrows of gravel for the renovation project in the Alcazaba up above. Ander had noticed Ruben's sketches of possible underground exits and entries, and he'd promised to take Ruben to see a real opening in the hill, one Ander believed could be followed into the Alhambra if centuries' worth of debris were cleared. It is perhaps the cave where the princesses hid when they came back after riding horseback all night in the Sierra, Ander said. Or maybe it's where Boabdil escaped from the palace when the Catholic kings were going to kill him. But they didn't kill him, Ander, Ruben replied. He rode out on horseback through the Gate of Justice in plain sight. He'd already surrendered. They let him go. Because they didn't think he had anything left to give them, Ander said. The people say he slipped out earlier, before the Catholic kings arrived, to hide his treasures. Ruben was keenly aware of his status as a visitor in Spain, even though his family routinely recited a list of ancestors that traced their line back to August 3, 1492. So he was always careful when he spoke to the young workers who'd come from provinces across the north of Spain to labor in Granada on the Alhambra project. They may not all be Granadinos, but they were Spaniards, and Ruben was something entirely different. He was a Cuban, and he had the sense to know it was bad form to challenge Spaniards about Spanish history. He hadn't told the artesanos that his family went all the way back to the embarkation by Cristobal Colón from the port of Palos. He hadn't specifically mentioned the person he called Abuelito, Luis de Torres, Ruben's obscure grandfather, the translator and astronomer, the Spanish Jew who knew Latin and Spanish and Arabic, and who had signed on with Colón to leave Spain the day after all Jews were forced out. Abuelito is what Ruben still called his grandfather when he imagined him riding out of the Sierra Nevada toward the sea, hurrying toward Cadiz, just as Boabdil had rushed toward the Alpujarra. The way Ruben's family told the story, Luis de Torres had understood for a while that his people were being scattered. Laws were being enacted, documents were crossing his desk, decrees were needing interpretation. Ruben's grandfather, Luis, could see a diaspora coming. As the Christian armies of the Reconquista rode toward Granada on Andalusian horses, the planned dispersal of the Jews rode alongside them, right there, in the packs of documents that messengers were delivering from city to city. Among them were new laws and orders. Don't let the Jews sleep outside the ghetto. Don't let them sell their wares at the market. Don't let the doctors be doctors. Move the young people away from their families when they marry. Let everyone convert or leave Spain. These were the messages conveyed in the documents Luis had been ordered to prepare. More of them every year. Move the Jews out. And then there were the letters about Granada that contained troubling orders to collect more taxes to pay for the army that was marching on the last stronghold of the Moors. The Jews were being moved around like pieces on a game board, and the sultans were down to one last mountain crag. Which would come first, the expulsion of Luis's people or the Reconquista of Granada? The story passed down to Ruben was that some of the ancestors believed there was safety in conversion. After all, wasn't Fernando's grandmother a Jew? And didn't everyone in Spain have such a grandmother? But Ruben imagined Abuelito telling his wife it was time for them to leave rather than convert. They should set up a home in Greece, maybe Turkey. Even Portugal would be safe. Travel day and night to find a spot, Luis would have told his family. Those were the words of Maimonides, the philosopher the people called Rambam. His advice was to choose exile as an alternative to giving up one's identity. In the end, Luis's wife had gone into the catedral one afternoon and had come out with water on her head and oil on her lips and hands and feet. The conversion was done. They'd be safe if Luis would only do the same, the story went. Ruben's grandmother had received a certificate in Latin identical to ones Luis would have first seen 10 years before. The certificate was stiff and made a dull rattle in her hands. It carried the scent of the catedral. The ink was heavy, the strokes bold. The seals of both church and state were pressed into amber wax. No need to stop believing, she must have reminded Luis. Even Rambam understood necessity. Luis would have countered that Rambam also understood risk. They'd be taking a risk that neighbors might notice their lack of orthodoxy or catch them making a mistake. Something as simple as failing to genuflect could threaten their lives. In Ruben's rendition of the family story, Luis had gone home, opened a deep drawer in his desk, and rummaged to the bottom of a stack of discarded papers for a piece of parchment identical to the certificate given to his wife, who was now to be called Catalina. The parchment Luis pulled from the drawer contained everything his wife's parchment did, except the name, 2 seals in amber wax, and an accidental drop of holy oil spilled during a ceremony. Fortunately, Luis had what was needed to correct those missing elements. Wax, a government seal, a church seal, and a small silver flask of consecrated oil that carried the aroma of the church. He'd been gathering these things over the years as he translated decrees coming into the governor's palace, in case conversion became expedient. Luis wouldn't have told his wife about the forgery. It was better for her not to know. In Ruben's cherished version of the story, Luis rolled the certificate and put it into the leather pack he was filling for the ride up to Granada. He'd been asked to accompany the Catholic ambassador on a visit to the court of the emir. Talks were beginning, and Luis was the most capable interpreter in southern Spain. It was December 1491, and the kings wanted to settle things by Christmas. This family story had been handed down from generation to generation in Cuba. Luis Torres, the famous abuelito, had been inside the Alhambra while Boabdil was still in charge. He'd served as interpreter as Boabdil considered surrendering. This was the story Ruben was hiding from Ander and the other workmen while he was asking about 5-century-old rumors that they'd picked up on the streets of the Albaicín. Ruben didn't know if the workmen had any religious loyalties at all. He wasn't sure whose culture they were remembering or how old the secrets were that Ander insisted you could hear if you leaned into the hill and pressed your ear against the earth. "Whose rumors are these?" Ruben asked. "They belong to the people," Ander told him. "I hear them every day, at work, afterward, when I have apple tea in the plaza." "Everyone knows these stories. All of Granada knows. Boabdil hid all the gold and jewels somewhere, out of the reach of the Reyes Católicos, and only after the wealth of the Moors was safely hidden in a cave did he go back and surrender. The other workers here, they believe this?" "There was a good deal of talk about a lost route," Anders said, so much talk lately that his supervisor threatened that if the storytelling continued, he'd cut the pay they were getting for all the extra hours they'd been assigned. "We think someone wants to keep us quiet," Ander told Ruben. "One of the master masons?" Ander shrugged. Ruben had the feeling the question made Ander even more nervous. "I still hear the stories," Ander said, "but I don't talk about them anymore." About that time, Ander had begun hiking home alone after work every day, down the hillside, through the brush, across the Rio Darro, back up the hill on the winding streets of the Albaicín. He told Ruben that one day he noticed a soft spot in the hill below the Alhambra. More than a soft spot, there was an opening in the hill. "Can you show me?" Ruben asked, promising to pay Ander for the hour it would take to lead him to the cave. They agreed to meet Thursday afternoon at the edge of the Darro, directly below the Torre de las Armas. From there, Ander promised, they could climb to the secret spot. But Ander phoned Ruben just before noon and told him he'd have to postpone their walk. Could Ruben meet later? Ruben said he could arrange things. Yes, he could meet later. Spain was a complicated place, and being Cuban, Ruben understood complication. He was secretly happy to have a few extra hours to sort through his notes in Doctora Corsal's office. At 4, Ruben left the pages on the mahogany desk sorted into an order that only he understood, but which would serve him well when he spoke to Doctora Corsal's visitor. He locked the director's office and took the road behind the Carlos Quinto down the hill toward the Darro. But Ander never appeared. Ruben waited for another half an hour before giving up on his friend and then spent another 20 minutes scaling his way back and forth below the tower in search of the secret entrance, pushing through brush and moving stones that could have been piled as gestures of secrecy. By 5:30, he was ready to give up on Ander and the path he claimed he'd been using every afternoon to get home from the Alhambra. Ruben had his own work to do for Doctora Corsal, and he wasn't going to get it done before her guest, the authenticist, showed up to see the lion. Ruben walked a bit farther. It was steep and rocky. He had to hold on to a poplar branch to pull himself to the small plateau about halfway up the hill, and when he moved a branch out of his way, he saw a shoe dangling about 20 meters away. He worked his way up the hill until he could see the shoe had a leg attached to it, and the leg was attached to a young man's body. Ander was lying in the brush at the edge of this strange plateau, his legs twisted in an alarming way. Ruben crawled over to Ander, who seemed to be staring at him, and touched his cheek. Ander's face was cold, despite the heat of the afternoon. His neck was twisted oddly, and the side of his head was covered in dried blood. Ruben leaned over, putting his ear on Ander's chest. There was no movement, no sound. Ruben leaned back against the hill and pulled his cell phone from his pocket. His first instinct was to call Ander's family, but they were somewhere in Basque country. He didn't know them, didn't even know where Ander was living in Granada, so he phoned the policía and reported that he had found the body of a young man on the hill above the Darro, just below the Torre de las Armas. Yes, of course he would stay there and wait for the policía to arrive. Ruben couldn't take his eyes off the twist in Ander's neck, and his legs, the way they were bent around him. It didn't appear that he had a simple fall. Ruben used his cell phone again, this time to take a photograph, and that's when he noticed a scrap of paper sticking out of the boy's left shoe. Carefully, he gripped the scrap of paper between his thumb and forefinger and pulled the note away from his would-be guide's foot. It was written in large childish letters and in words that were not Spanish. One phrase at the top of the scrap, one at the bottom. Ibai lehoi, the note said. Lehoi hezle. The boy had said his family came from the north, and Ruben recognized the words in Basque. Lion tamer, the letters said. River lion. Or was it the sea rather than the river? The policía arrived and slid down the soft path above Ruben, weapons drawn. Behind them came a pair of médicos carrying a stretcher, medical bags, and an oxygen tank. I'm glad you're here, Ruben told them. He realized he was expecting them to revive Ander. Within minutes, the policía turned away from Ander and were looking at Ruben. They insisted Ruben stand and give him his papers and the teléfono that he'd just tucked into his pocket. Ruben gave them his phone. Password now, an oficial said, holding the phone so Ruben could tap in his code and frowning when the photo of Ander's body appeared on the screen. How could Ruben be so cold-blooded as to take a photograph of a dead body? And there was a note in the fellow's shoe. Where was it now? Was Ruben hiding it? Ruben handed over the note. While one of the policia was trying to read the note, the other was reading Ruben's passport. Why should we believe you? A Cuban? A student? Why are you visiting Granada? I'm on a fellowship here at the Alhambra and working on a postdoctoral project, Ruben explained. An architectural project. And what about languages and scribbles like these? Are you an expert? Can you translate these words you were hiding in your pocket? Perhaps, but my specialty is really architecture. What do you think these scribbles mean? Meaning is hard to fix, Ruben answered. Give it a try, por favor. It could be a phrase for a circus person, like a lion tamer, Ruben said. There may be a mention of the sea. The note mentions the sea? So you admit you have taken this evidence from this victim, or have you brought this evidence with you to leave with the victim? I found it here, Ruben said. A sea lion? The oficial twisted the paper around so he could see the blank side and then twisted it back again. He didn't seem to know what to do with it. He started to put it in his pocket and then thought better of it. You come here from Cuba, and you find a body, and it has a note in Basque, and you are climbing here in the brush on this hill, and you read Basque. Please, tell me why this coincidence is happening. I've been here in Spain for 6 months. And Basque? Languages come easy, Ruben said. The oficial looked again at the photo of the dead young man. In the photo, the note was protruding from his left shoe. Ruben reached for his phone. I'd like to call the director of the Alhambra, Doctora Corzal. She's expecting me for a meeting on a topic of importance to the patronato. I'm late. The oficial took a deep breath before he told Ruben there would be no more climbing and no more translating and no call to Doctora Corzal. For now, all Ruben would be doing was sitting still and touching nothing. You've tampered with things quite enough, he said. Chapter 4. Ana Madrizón had been up all night on the flight from New York. Then she had 2 hours in Madrid before her plane took off for Granada and finally taxied to its gate. When she checked into the Hotel Guadalupe up on the Alhambra Hill, the desk clerk asked where she'd learned Spanish. My family, Ana had responded. They are from Andalusia? Yes, Córdoba, Granada, the Alpujarras. The clerk lifted a pamphlet from behind the desk. We have excursions into the Sierra Nevada, right up to the point of the Moor's Last Sigh. Washington Irving's story? As the sad prince rushed to the mountains, he paused to look back at Granada and was overwhelmed with grief. Precisamente, the clerk said while handing Ana a brochure. We can also take you to the room in the Alhambra where Irving wrote about Boabdil. Your name? We would pronounce it differently. It does not seem entirely Spanish. The family changed it somewhere along the line. Americans change everything, the clerk said, handing her the key to her room. You never really know who anyone is. That's when Ana first noticed people speaking French in the lobby. They were gathered in small clusters and holding flyers that advertised the afternoon sightseeing tour around the city of Granada. Ana's French was good when she was reading, passable when she was listening, but not dependable on only 2 hours of sleep. She couldn't say for sure who these people were, but they seemed to be in Granada for a conference. Maybe they had a good idea, taking a bus tour. Not a bad way to stay awake. In one of the clusters, Ana noticed a tall, silver-haired man in a caramel suit who seemed to be an authority of some sort. The others were nodding at him with reverence. The man left the group, crossed through the lobby, and stepped into an elevator. Ana entered just before the door closed and noticed a page of equations sticking out of the man's jacket pocket. He'd been speaking French with the people in the lobby, but his French had a lilt to it, a tone unlike the others. The man got off on the second floor, and Ana went on to the third. She settled into her room quickly, shook the wrinkles out of the dress she wanted to wear to the Alhambra in the morning, and hung it in the closet. She took her iPhone out of her carry-on and slid it into the front pocket of her messenger bag so she'd have a camera at her fingertips. Then she went down to the lobby again, to the bar, to munch on a cheese sandwich. Her mother was right about the bread, warm and crispy. When the French group started for the door, Anna wrapped the last of the sandwich in her napkin and stuffed it into her bag. She waved to the waiter, pointed at the 10-euro note she was slipping under her plate, and followed the French people down to the parking lot and on to the big red tour bus. For most of the afternoon, she sat on the top deck as the bus steamed down the Avenida Reyes Católicos, around the Catedral, and past the bronze statue of the man commissioned to find a new trade route to India. The bus circled the park, where the green veranda of Lorca's house was now the entry to a museum. Anna breathed in air scented with basil and mint and whispered, "Green the wind and green the branches." She climbed down from the roof deck to ask the driver if she could hop off the bus and spend the afternoon there at the Lorca Museum, but the driver discouraged her. "School children," he muttered, "buses full of them." He was sure they wouldn't let her in. The bus was hovering near the Plaza de Toros when Anna overheard dissonant sounds, an American man and woman, the only other English speakers on the tour. They were debating the fate of the toros, animals that had been pressed into service only to be maltreated and forced to die as victims of a ruthless spectacle. "Odious, indecent," the man said. The woman admitted enjoying bullfights back in grad school in Mexico. Bulls had a better life than chickens on corporate farms, she argued. The man's voice got louder. "And you continue to mistreat our animal brothers by cooking them up for dinner?" "It's an old argument," the woman said. "Who's to be the judge?" Anna wondered if she should break in to tell them they were engaged in an ancient debate and offer them a short version of a third-century story about a man who thought animals were created to serve him. It was a fable she was often told as a child whenever she neglected her duties to keep water in the birdbath or refill garden bird feeder. Her father would take on the role of the knowledgeable and prudent Kalila, a character from the wisdom fables, a jackal who could think, speak, and was always just. But the pair then lapsed into silence as the bus moved away from the bullring, and Anna, entirely comfortable with silence of any kind, was relieved that the debate had ended quietly. The bus moved toward the Carthusian monastery before it turned back to the center of town and on to the Mirador San Nicolás. "You can see for miles and miles here," the driver called over the microphone. Then he turned up the narrow cobbled streets and the bus navigated around the white houses of the Albayacin, the medieval Moorish quarter. Anna wished her mother were with her to talk about the precious gardens walled inside the whitewashed houses. "Cármenes," her mother called them. The family had abandoned Spain, but they'd held on to their memories. "Go walk where your family has walked. Learn what they have known." Her mother had spoken about Granada so often, Anna half expected to recognize someone on the streets, to see a corner that was familiar, or to peek over a wall covered in bougainvillea into the faces of a family who would know her name. But why should anyone know her? The last of her family had left Spain long ago, and the family name had been Americanized to sound like Madison. After the Americans ended their boisterous debate about toros, Anna began to hear French voices talking about mathematics. She enjoyed being among so many French speakers. It was good for her. Her French was getting better. She heard the word Pythagoras, and then a man's voice talking about numbers, and another about the quality of life. It was the kind of banter her father and her grandfather often fell into. A little investigation, a bit of persuasion, a good deal of gesturing. Anna might have talked that way if she'd applied herself to the family's other tradition, mathematics, instead of folk tales. She wondered if these people were astronomers or engineers, but then decided they seemed too philosophical to be engineers. Were they architects? She leaned toward the woman in the seat next to her and asked in the best French she could muster, "Qu'est-ce que vous étudiez, les gens de votre groupe? Étudiez-vous les mathématiques?" "Oui et non," The woman responded rather coldly. Oui? Oui, the woman said again. Mais non aussi? Exactement, she said. This time she smiled at Anna. You are American? Yes. Oui. But of course, the woman said in English, I will speak English. Here we will study the geometry of the Alhambra, among other things. We are museologists, what the Spanish call aficionados, docents from the south of France, just above Spain. She gestured skyward as though France were a heavenly body floating above them. The tour bus crossed the Darro, headed for the Plaza Nueva, and pushed up Cuesta de Gomores toward the Alhambra. So many people on the streets, in and out of the tiny shops that opened into the hill. Finally, they were in the parking lot below the Alhambra, right down the street from the Hotel Guadalupe. As the bus driver was saying his goodbyes, he reminded his passengers of the words of a poet, "What a tragedy to be a blind man in Granada." He repeated the line over and over in French and English and Spanish. Though Anna had ended her first afternoon in Granada, she had done little more than stay awake long enough to comply with the first day travel rules her mother had given her. Stay awake and enjoy las tapas. Anna walked away from the French docents toward the pavilion where tourists were returning the headphones they'd used during walks through the Alhambra. She noticed a garden cafe across from the ticket pavilion. It was early evening, too early for a full Spanish meal, but the café was serving tapas. The fellow in the caramel suit was seated alone at a table near the bar. He waved to someone behind Anna, and the woman from the bus brushed past Anna and walked to his table. Just then, a waiter approached Anna and led her to a spot on the other side of the bar. She asked for a tall bottle of water and watched the bubbles dance as the waiter filled her glass. Ajo blanco, Anna said, y boquerones. Within minutes, the waiter was back with a basket of crispy bread. Anna leaned toward the basket and took a deep breath. Chapter 5. The siren started as a low whine, riding so deeply under Graciela Corzal's thoughts that she didn't notice it right away. Then the sound became clearer as a police car climbed the hill. Graciela went to the windows as a squad car twisted around the corner past the Libreria and Antigüedades shop. She watched it bump over the low brick steps beneath her window. The ambulance, customarily stationed at the top of the hill, followed behind the squad car, edging alongside the Carlos Quinto. The vehicle's tires squealed on the cobblestones as the car slowed for tourists, then passed through the wine gate. The vehicles had to be headed for the Alcazaba. Perhaps a tourist had collapsed from the heat or taken a fall. Why did people sit on those walls in the sun? The Patronato would need to take action, make new safety rules. Then Graciela began to wonder if something had happened to Ruben. He so rarely disappointed her with tardiness. Could he be the one who had fallen? No, of course not. Ruben knew the Alcazaba almost as well as she did. It couldn't be Ruben. It had to be a tourist. Some simple accident. Graciela comforted herself and went back to work, sorting through the yellow graph pages Ruben had left on her desk. She'd been working about 20 minutes when she noticed another low whine, then another siren. Just then her telephone rang and Ruben's cell phone number appeared. Like a worried mother, Graciela lifted the phone to her ear and began talking before the caller had begun to speak. "Where are you?" she demanded. "Are you all right?" Then, without waiting for a response, she scolded him for being late. "We have Inspector Drummond coming here at any moment, and it doesn't appear to me that you have arranged things properly, not at all." The voice that responded was not Ruben's. It was the oficial de policía who had taken Ruben's phone. "A young gentleman is here on the side of the hill beneath the Torre de las Armas, a Cuban gentleman. He seems to be involved in a very suspicious death." The news stunned Graciela. "He is alive?" she asked. "He is very much alive," the voice said, "but his companion is very dead." "What companion?" Graciela asked. Ruben didn't really have friends. It seems to be one of the young men who was working on the renovations. Of course, one of the workers Ruben had been talking about, the ones with all the stories about Boabdil and his fortune. She told him not to get mixed up with that folly. People were needy in Granada these days. It was too easy for them to get their hopes up about dreams of hidden treasure, and too easy to get involved in spats over false leads and fairy tales. "We think he may have been involved," the policía's voice said. "That's nonsense," Graciela said. "Is he all right? Let me talk to him." "You can't speak to him. We want to question him at the station." "Well, you can't take him right now. I need him this evening. We have an important visitor coming from America, and Ruben Torres is essential to the visit." "The visitor is the Inspector Drummond you mentioned when you answered my call? Is it something of a criminal nature?" Graciela was not about to discuss the lions with the police. "The investigative magistrate is fully aware of today's visit. If you like, I will ask him to contact you." The oficial relented only slightly. "Come to the Alcazaba if you like." "Por Dios," she said. "I will be there directly. I trust that you will not arrest my assistant in the meantime." Perhaps she should have been more watchful of Ruben. It was inevitable that the young locals, whose heads were full of treasure tales, would latch on to the young scholar, whose head was already full of tales about an ancestor who was an interpreter for Columbus, a Jewish linguist who spoke Arabic. Ruben was a scholar who could read the walls of the Alhambra just as his ancestor had done. Why had she presumed he would resist the romances of the people of Granada? Graciela remembered one of Ruben's favorite questions. "Why do you think Columbus was imagining sultans at the end of the voyage to the Far East?" Graciela took a card from the top drawer of her desk and dialed the Hotel Reina Cristina. The man at the front desk told her that Inspector Drummond had left the hotel on foot about 30 minutes earlier. She set down her phone and left her office. Chapter 6. The first cruiser squealing up the Cordera sent Walter Drummond diving into the doorway of a local shop to avoid being struck. The pilgrims ahead of him jumped quickly out of the way. A man bumped into a rack of silk scarves, and a woman knocked over a set of chessmen carved in the costumes of Christians and Moors. After the commotion stopped, Drummond stepped around the tourists and kept walking up the hill. But as a second police car became enmeshed in the pedestrian traffic, Drummond fell into an old habit. Instead of getting out of the way, he ran toward it, his ID in his hand. He was there at the invitation of the patronato, as Magistrate Julio Villanueva was well aware, and he needed a ride to the top. Drummond leaned into the driver's window of the squad car. If ever there was a time to use his Spanish, it was now. "Necesito que me lleve arriba," he said, reaching for the back door as the officer clicked it open. He pulled out his phone and thumbed through his contact list. Doctora Corsal and Magistrate Julio Villanueva were on the list, but Doctora Corsal's number went to messaging, and Julio's home number wasn't answering either. The squad car roared up the road and took a hairpin turn around a restaurant across the street from a ticket pavilion, pausing just long enough at the guard hut for the watchman to raise the arm and then ticking off toward the Alhambra. Ana looked up and saw the silver-haired gentleman spring to his feet. He pulled bills from his pocket, pressed them into the waiter's hand, left his companion seated there, and quickly headed up the hill behind the police. And now the woman was sliding out of her chair and was approaching Anna's table. Anna found the practice of assigning motives to strangers intriguing, and these people had aroused her curiosity. Who were they? "May I join you?" the woman said to Anna as she gestured up the hill with her chin. "The professor has been called away." Anna had just torn off a piece of crusty bread. The woman moved her hand across her skirt as though she were brushing Anna's breadcrumbs away, then waved at the waiter and ordered a café for each of them before Anna could respond. Chapter 7. The promenade from the museum to the Alcazaba was full of tourists, some sitting on benches that circled

for dignitaries. An official opened Drummond's door and tapped his boot impatiently, a sign to the person in the rear that he was taking too much time exiting the vehicle. "Señor," he said gravely, "adelante, por favor." "Oh, yes, qué pena," Drummond said, letting English slip back into his Spanish as he tucked his cell phone away. "Gracias, muchas gracias." He asked the officer for his name so he could tell the investigative magistrate how grateful he was. "I am Alberto Castañeda, Capitán Castañeda, and I know the investigative magistrate quite well. Now I would like you to leave me to my work." It was obvious that Capitán Castañeda also spoke fluent English. "Of course," Drummond said, tilting his chin in a slightly apologetic nod. "If perhaps you could also help me locate the director, Doctora Corzal?" Doctora Corzal was right behind him. "Aquí estoy," she said. "I am here." She moved between the two men and stretched her hand toward Walter Drummond. "Señor Drummond," she said. Drummond nodded, as he had when they'd parted in Córdoba. Graciela would have found it charming if she weren't on her way to see what kind of trouble her assistant had gotten himself into. Drummond straightened his shoulders. He had obviously come upon the doctora at a difficult moment. "I'm afraid there's been a dreadful accident. One of the artesanos working on the renovation. He may have fallen. I'm afraid the fall was fatal." Drummond's gaze followed the officer who was running toward the Alcazaba. Graciela was walking briskly toward the admission kiosk as she spoke. "My assistant Ruben seems to have been with him. We must see what's going on." She handed her identification to the woman at the entrance and explained that she and her visitor needed to follow the officer inside. She told the gatekeeper there was no need at this point to close the entrance, and yes, she would send word if that became necessary. Graciela shielded her eyes in the late afternoon sun and asked Drummond to come with her. She looked at her watch. They've been at this for some time. They're quizzing Ruben somewhere just over the precipice. Walter Drummond noticed a man in a khaki suit rushing toward them as though he were an old friend, but his action seemed intrusive. He pretended to ignore the man for a while to see if he intended to clarify his presence. Graciela climbed the five steps up to the torre and paused briefly at the top, facing the intruder. "Professor Lenhart, you've come back to us again." There was a friendly tone to her voice. "I've brought you a group of French docents," Lenhart said. "You're back in France now?" Graciela asked as she began walking again, moving quickly across the flat roof of the tower toward keystones at the far edge. Drummond was just behind her. "In Paris for a while," Lenhart said as he tried to catch up. "There seems to be some police business here." He was at Drummond's side now. "I trust there's no problem." Drummond explained that a young man had fallen. He turned to look over the wall. Heads in uniform caps were visible in the dense bushes below. Graciela waved a pleasant goodbye to Professor Lenhart and led Drummond toward a circle of bricks jutting out of the roof of the Torre de las Armas. In its gaping throat was a rough stone staircase that spiraled down into the dark. At the top, the brick circle was covered with a heavy mesh screen and a large, rusty padlock. Graciela reached into the small leather purse she'd been carrying over her shoulder, removed a large key, twisted it in the lock, and lifted the circular screen. She stepped onto the stairs that coiled downward and motioned for Drummond to follow. "Hadn't you better lock that behind us?" Drummond asked, "unless you want a parade of sightseers like that Lenhart fellow straggling after us." "It's spring-loaded," she said. "The padlock is a visual warning more than a security device. Just an extra precaution." Drummond nodded and cleared his throat. "We'll be able to get out?" "I suspect we'll choose a more comfortable exit," Graciela said, leading Drummond down the narrow staircase that spiraled into the yellow clay earth. Halfway around the first full turn was a sign in both Spanish and English that stated, "Mazmorras," dungeons. They made their way down four or five more spirals before they touched

0: the hard-packed earth at the bottom of the pit. We'll use the walkway to cross over to the Torre de la Vela. It will lead us to the old barrio of the Castrense. My guess is the policía have taken Rubén there. He wasn't on the hill when I looked down. You didn't see him, did you? Drummond said he saw no one who appeared to be Rubén Torres. All of the men were dressed in police uniforms, he explained. The twisted staircase ended abruptly at the edge of a road that Drummond believed came from somewhere in the direction of the palaces or the Generalife, the royal garden home of the emir. The path was dark and cool, high enough that a man mounted on a horse could ride comfortably without touching his head to the ceiling, and wide enough that two could move side by side. The barrio of the slaves and the Castrense, you know that word, yes? Drummond nodded. Castrense, castrated servants, men who were regarded safe in the presence of the royal women. Doctora Corsal interrupted his thoughts. We'll soon be near the hill where the investigators are working on the unfortunate young craftsman. The walkway opened into a large room, and Rubén was sitting on the hard-packed earth with his hands restrained behind his back. Two battery-powered lanterns cast light toward the young motorcyclist. An oficial was quizzing him in a voice much louder than it needed to be, considering that he was leaning into Rubén's face as he spoke. You are friends, this craftsman and you? The timbre of intimidation was recognizable. Were you in the habit of meeting in such inaccessible places? Graciela recognized the voice, and she was not keen on the rude demeanor. This was the man who had telephoned her. She had no patience for his professional style. She approached the officer, interrupting his interrogation and speaking first to Rubén, a signal that this was her territory in a national preserve, not a space in a city park. Was Rubén all right? Yes, he was fine. Would he like to stand? No, he was comfortable sitting. Graciela was still facing Rubén when she began speaking to the policía. I am Doctora Graciela Corzal de Moreno, directora of the Alhambra. There is no need for you to treat my assistant in this manner. Please unbind his hands. Graciela's voice was assertive. The officer said nothing as he stepped back from Rubén and went to the door. The capitán, who had given Drummond the lift, had been leaning against the wall. Now he moved toward Graciela and nodded. Drummond was only a visitor here, one with no authority in Granada. In fact, his mere presence could antagonize the police and place the young scholar in greater jeopardy. He thought he should get out of the way. Doctora Corsal was the only one who could demonstrate strength in this situation. Drummond walked quietly toward a narrow set of stones that ran like a staircase directly up the exterior wall near the doorway. He waited there in the light that was coming from an opening above. The capitán glanced at him and quickly looked back at Rubén and Doctora Corsal. At the very least, the doctora was saying, I must insist that you respect the autonomy of the Council of the Alhambra. Authority is shared here. We are not a simple city monument. Dr. Torres, the gentleman you have shackled here on the ground, must be afforded a private interview with the director of the Alhambra. As an employee of the patronato, he is entitled. I am sure you are aware that it is my responsibility to exert that privilege. The capitán was taking in the scene, glancing from the director of the Alhambra to the policía, who were a good 5 meters away, but close enough to assure that the Cubano was securely detained. I most certainly respect your responsibility, he told Doctora Corsal, and then nodded to the policía before he stepped back toward Drummond. Walter Drummond had rested his boot, a sturdy but well-polished black ankle boot, on one of the stone steps. It was part of a uniform that offered kinship to police and military wherever he met them. As Drummond had become independent, his taste in boots had gravitated toward a narrower, more European style. To the uninitiated, he would appear to be clad in Italian dress shoes. It was only when he lifted his foot, as he did at this moment, to place it on the narrow step, that the influence of police styles on his fashion choices was apparent. The Capitan was watching him, just as Drummond had hoped. Drummond's attention was on the stone staircase he was about to climb. "These stepping stones, are they originals?" "They are very old." "Would this have been a way to the top of the Torre back in the time of the Sultans?" "A medieval fire escape, you might say," the Capitan answered. "One that goes up rather than down." "Would you mind if I scaled it quickly?" Drummond was halfway up the stones by the time he finished his request. "Por supuesto, it's up to you, of course." "Cuidado, señor." The Capitan seemed concerned about Drummond's climb. Was it the staircase or the view from above that worried him? Once Drummond had reached the top, the Capitan scaled up behind him. They emerged onto an open platform on the tower that extended over the edge of the hill. Below, Drummond saw the young man's body still on the precipice. He slipped a small case from his jacket pocket and snapped it open. Drummond always carried this set of high-strength binoculars with him. He turned the knob between the lenses and focused on the young man's face. Blood had streamed from his forehead, blood that did not appear to have originated from his black hair. Little chance the lad had simply fallen to his unfortunate end. The forehead wound looked like it had come earlier, before the boy had hit the ground. Drummond turned to the Capitan and asked, "So this convinced you that this was a red death, as the Moors called it, rather than a simple accident? Death looking through a face as red as Lorca's moon?" "Sin duda. The body is sprawled like a rag doll. He was dead or unconscious before he was thrown from the tower." From below, Drummond's boots became visible to Graciela first, then the sharp crease in his gray flannel trousers as he made his way back down the narrow stone steps. The Capitan came right after him, making his way down to the hard-packed dirt floor where Ruben was sitting. Both men turned to Doctora Corsal, who had stepped in front of Ruben now, casting a barrier between her assistant and the policía. Graciela took a deep breath and scolded the Capitan. "What possessed you to think it would be necessary to shackle this young gentleman?" she asked again. "His papers, they are not exactly what we expected," the Capitan answered. "What exactly is his home?" "Havana, with a degree from Argentina and a fellowship from the Bahamas." "At this moment, his home is Granada." Graciela selected her words and her tone carefully. There was no reason to believe that the presence of an academic researcher from Havana should pose political complications to Spain. But the word Cuban had syncretic power, and she did not want to impose any additional meaning onto this delicate situation. "He is here on postdoctoral work. He is invaluable to the Alhambra." Ruben looked directly at the Capitan and said nothing. "And the Cuban intellectual, can he speak for himself?" the Capitan asked sarcastically. Ruben nodded and said, "My parents live in Havana. It is the place of my birth and home to my ancestors since 1492. I recently finished my studies at the university." Graciela intervened. "His country of origin is hardly the question. It is deeply disturbing that the young worker fell to his death, but that has nothing to do with Dr. Torres or his work as my assistant here." "Perdón, Doctora Corsal, but your other visitor seems to agree we could have a homicide here. The question is whether the Cuban visitor to our country might have been involved." "The question is whether he will now be allowed to go with us back into the Alhambra." Gabriela looked at her watch. It was 8:15. "We have work that we must accomplish this evening, work that is related to the history of Spain, and for which this visitor, as you call him, has much to offer the Alhambra." She looked at Drummond, who was standing shoulder to shoulder with the Capitan. Somehow, Drummond had established a connection with the officer, and perhaps the link could be of use to her at that moment. "Inspector Drummond has come from America specifically to meet with me and Dr. Torres," Graciela told the Capitan. Indeed, said Drummond. If possible, we would like to get back to work. The Capitan lifted the note that had been found in the victim's shoe. And this note about the lions? Graciela glanced at Drummond and then leaned in to see the note. This is Basque? Your linguist says it is. Graciela thought for a moment and then said that a young craftsman like our unfortunate victim would write a note about lions. It doesn't surprise me. This is a football fantasy, a bet on the Bilbao Athletic Club. And why did your assistant try to remove this note from the scene? Drummond stepped to Ruben's side. He hoped that ignoring the Capitan's comment, and the note as well, would make it seem less important to Ruben's interrogator. I am sure you realize now that this young scholar, Dr. Torres, is an innocent witness who has had this shocking experience of coming upon the death of an acquaintance. He could leave the country, the Capitan protested. He is going nowhere, Graciela insisted. You will be responsible for him? Absolutely, Graciela said. You will keep him here on the hill? The Capitan's tone was softening. Graciela calmed hers as well. I'll find a room for him nearby. A voice echoed just outside the door. I have an extra room in the Guadalupe. It was Professor Lenhardt standing in the doorway. One of my group was unable to join us. The young gentleman is welcome to have his room. Very kind of you, Graciela said to Lenhardt. Thank you. We will bring Dr. Torres to the hotel after we have finished our work. In Drummond's opinion, this Lenhardt fellow was a bit of a specter, always emerging when they were not expecting him. Maybe that's what he disliked most of all, the fact that this man was not someone he had come prepared for. Of course, he understood the notion of chance. He could grant himself a single surprise. But he was uncomfortable with the reality that he had been surprised by Lenhardt twice that day. He probably should have known the man would ignore Doctora Corsal's dismissal when they first met as they crossed the plaza. When they hurried down into the dungeon, the man had seemed to step back. But Lenhardt had been close behind them all the while, close enough to hold the automatic lock on the gate. How long had he been listening from the shadows? Nevertheless, Drummond knew his discomfort should not be indulged. Any interference in Graciela's negotiations might give the police an excuse to keep Ruben longer. He smiled at Lenhardt, and the two of them helped Ruben to his feet so that the Capitan could sever the nylon cord around his wrists. Graciela signed a page that placed Ruben under her care, and the four left through a door to yet another staircase that took them directly upward into the rose-gold light of dusk. Graciela thanked Lenhardt for his help and told him they would find him after dinner. Lenhardt went on his way toward the tourist gate, and Graciela took her companions through the Alcazaba to a garden path that skirted the crowd. She noticed that Drummond had been looking over his shoulder, watching Lenhardt during his departure. "He's harmless," she explained, smiling. "He's a brilliant man, a gentleman from Alsace who was never able to establish an enduring link with a university. You have these eruditos independientes. He visits us with great regularity. Sometimes we forget he isn't one of our own." "Not unusual for him to follow you into the Torre, then?" "Not at all. When he's here in Spain, he's a regular at my museum lectures, and he's been here a great deal this year." Drummond thought he had picked up on something more than intellectual curiosity. "I've been told he has a bit of a crush," Graciela said. "He's an aficionado," Ruben said. "He's drawn to the palace. It's taken control of his imagination. This happens to people here." "You know one another, then?" Drummond asked. "I don't really know him," Ruben replied. "I've seen him a few times. We've traded congenialities. Actually, I first met him in Paris in the fall before I began my work here." Ruben rubbed the red marks made by the cords on his wrists. "I'm sorry to have caused such a delay." "You'll tell me all about it in the morning," Graciela said. She wanted the whole story, but she also wanted Drummond to see her lion, and the precise moment, 9 o'clock, was all but upon them. This unfortunate accident and Ruben's proximity to it had been an intrusion that she found disconcerting. It had kept Ruben from focusing on the issue at hand and had consumed several hours that might have been spent in discussion with Inspector Drummond. She preferred to gather evidence methodically, bit by bit, until her doubt was drowned in certainty. What a relief the police had released Ruben to her custody. With Professor Lainhart's generous offer, Ruben would not be out of her reach for the next 24 hours. The three walked briskly past the public entrance to the Mexuar and through the small gate between the Court of the Myrtles and the Palacio Carlos Quinto. There was a staircase appended to a squared-off wall on the Alhambra side of the path. Ruben stepped back as Doctora Corzal led the way up the steps to the wooden door and turned a key in the lock. Drummond checked his watch, 8:43. The 9 o'clock stream would flow from the mouth of the Ninth Lion in 17 minutes. You've been listening to Ring of Lions by Cass Dalglish. Your reader has been Sylvester Visick. Please stay with us after a station break. The next program begins at the top of the hour.
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2: Stephen Mills has reached a crossroads. His wife and son have left, and they may not return, which leaves him determined to find out what happened to his own father, a brilliant, charismatic professor who disappeared in 1984 when Steve was 12, on a wave of ignominy. As Steve drives up the coast of California, seeking out his father's friends, family members, and former colleagues, the novel offers us tantalizing glimpses into Steve's childhood, his parents' legendary pool parties, the black and white films on the backyard projector, secrets shared with his closest friend. Each conversation in the present reveals another layer of his father's past, another insight into his disappearance. Yet, with every revelation, his father becomes more difficult to recognize. And with every insight, Steve must confront truths about his own life. Rich in atmosphere and with a stunningly sure-footed emotional compass, this is a probing, nostalgic novel about the impossibility of understanding one's parents, about first loves and failures, about lost innocence, about the unbreakable bonds between a father and a son. This is Paul Ranelli. Please join me for Andrew Porter's The Imagined Life.
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4: This is the Minnesota Radio Talking Book Network. It's 1. The following program may contain language or subject matter possibly objectionable to some. It is the mandate of the Radio Talking Book, however, to present the material in its original, unedited form.
5: This is Michelle Jontanen. Today we present the second broadcast of Connie by Connie Chung. In a sharp, witty memoir, iconic trailblazer and legendary journalist, Connie Chung pulls no punches in detailing her storied career as the first Asian woman to break into an overwhelmingly white, male-dominated television news industry. Nonfiction, read by Michelle Jontanen. As we ended the last broadcast, Connie is describing home life with her family and particularly her sisters. Charlotte was sweet and serious and very smart. We continue with the book. She scored so impressively on the math portion of an aptitude test that the store waived its rules against hiring Asians and brought her on in the accounts department. Both Josephine and Charlotte turned their paychecks over to my father to help with the family finances. Years later, when I began working, I did the same. Third in line was my rebellious sister, June. As a teenager, she was always trying to sneak off to the movies. June was the only one of us who wasn't flat-chested. She had genuine perky twins from an early age. When she was brushing her teeth, I'd sneak up behind her and pretend I was going to milk them as if she were a cow. She'd yell at me to scat. But she did show me exercises that she insisted would help me in my desperate desire to bloom. I crossed my arms, each hand holding the other forearm, and proceeded to rhythmically squeeze my forearms. 1, 2, 3, squeeze, squeeze, squeeze. Despite my faithfully performing my routine, alas, my boobs grew like root vegetables, inward rather than outward. Mamie, the fourth girl and 4 years older, was my best friend's sister, closest in age and heart. Every afternoon we did our homework together and then raced outside to get in a round of play. We'd roller skate, jump rope, or mark the sidewalk with chalk for hopscotch. If Mamie was invited to a birthday party, my mother made her bring me along. And though my sister obeyed, she rightfully grumbled about it. I was a burdensome appendage. Though my sisters and I were immersed in American culture, in our family home we were as Chinese as we could be. At home we spoke English and Chinese, ate homemade Chinese cooking for dinner every night, and for the most part associated only with Chinese people. To make ends meet, my parents even took in a couple of Chinese college students as boarders. My parents spoke with thick Chinese accents, my mother in particular. Often people looked at her cockeyed and told her they could not understand her. Since I did, I'd feel obligated to repeat what she'd said. I cringed from embarrassment for her and for me. My three older sisters also spoke with accents. But since Mamie was only two when she came to the U.S., she and I talked just like any American. My father worked at the Chinese embassy until 1949, when the Communist Party under Mao Zedong turned the old China into the People's Republic. That's when the embassy dissolved, forcing Daddy to recreate himself. Armed with his elegant, chiseled wood abacus, he became an accountant for the United Nations Food and Agriculture Organization, FAO. His colleagues marveled at how he could come up with the same answers with a few quick clicks of his ancient, exotic counting device much faster than they could with their clunky adding machines with buttons and handle levers. In search of better pay, Daddy jumped to become comptroller at the Institute of Scrap Iron and Steel. To supplement that weekday income, he started a weekend job as an accountant, auditor, and bookkeeper at the Brighton Hotel in Washington. It was hard enough for my father to keep up with rent, utilities, food, and other essentials for a family of seven. But because of our race, finding a house posed an even greater challenge. In 1950s Washington, some landlords simply would not rent to Chinese people. Somehow, Daddy managed to find a row house at 1622 Decatur Street in a white neighborhood in northwest D.C. I loved that house and its perfect little front yard planted with blue hydrangeas, small backyard, and large side yard. Knowing my father was strapped for money and caring for a big family, the kind manager of the Brighton helped fill our house with furniture she no longer needed at the hotel. Handsome, classic four-poster beds with headboards, mahogany bureaus, and vanities from the 50s that made our home look warm and cozy. I still have a few of those pieces, and they remind me of my happy childhood. While Daddy was working, my mother spent her days, as most housewives did, cooking, cleaning, making beds, washing clothes, and even mowing the lawn. Her routine was far from that of her cushy days in China. My sisters helped her with the endless chopping and prep work required for Chinese food. She indulged Daddy's desire for homemade soup, served in the Chinese tradition, after the main course at dinner. Labor-intensive specialties made from scratch, like wonton soup, dumplings, and dim sum were reserved for weekend lunches. Despite nightly delicious multi-course dinners, I refused to eat. I was a real thin waif. My mother was incredibly patient, sitting with me after everyone else had left the dinner table and pleading with me to please eat something, anything. I didn't eat much at lunchtime either. Every morning my mother made us sandwiches for our school lunch boxes. Sometimes I was hesitant to let any of the other students see what I was eating because I knew that if I was having, well, for example, a Chinese egg sandwich, the white of the boiled egg would look light brown, having been cooked with beef in soy sauce. Creeped out and curious, the kids asked, "What is that?" I found it awkward to explain. But after school, if my mother treated us to fresh glazed donuts from the grocery store bakery, I'd devour one, along with potato chips and a Pepsi. The combination of sugar and salt was irresistibly tasty. With money so tight, we could not afford a washing machine or dryer. I watched Mommy scrub laundry on a washboard, every piece of clothing for seven people, and lug it in a hamper up our steep, dark basement steps, through the kitchen, and out the back door to hang on clotheslines to dry. Mamie and I would run between the sheets as they fluttered in the breeze, laughing as we played hide-and-seek. My mother would yell at us, in Chinese, to stop it, lest we dirty her hard work. Only in the most freezing temperatures would she resort to hanging the wash in our cold basement. Determined to get the stains out of dirty rags, she'd boil them, stabbing them with a chopstick and lifting them to see if the soiled areas had melted away. In deep winter, her hands were perpetually rough and chapped. My insensitive father would rudely brag about how smooth and soft his hands were, which was, of course, because he did not do any chores at home. Witnessing my mother drowning in the drudgery of unending housework left a firm imprint on me. Here was a very smart woman, consumed with menial tasks and unable to put her natural intelligence to work. While I inherited her perfectionist tendencies, obsessive, compulsive neatness, and the desire to have everything in life orderly and fastidiously uniform, I knew as a girl that keeping house was not going to be the center of my future life. I felt my mother was not only unhappy with her lot in life, but even more embarrassed that she could not read or write in Chinese, much less English. Unable to jot down a shopping list, Mommy simply made a mental inventory of what to buy. She recognized iconic American brands by their labels. Campbell's Soup, Miracle Whip, Crisco, Green Giant Peas and Corn, and of course, Wonder Bread. Should I need a sick note for school, one of my sisters, or even I myself, wrote one in adult handwriting and signed Mrs. Chung for the unsuspecting teacher. Though I was only 8 years old, somehow I was assigned the difficult job of teaching my mother how to read so she could get her U.S. citizenship along with the rest of the family. For our reading sessions, Mommy would take a break from her daily chores, and she and I settled into a soft armchair together. While other mothers typically curled up to read books to their children, here our roles were reversed. I used my stash of children's books to teach her. Given her frustration and my inability to teach an adult how to read, we both struggled. I could only imagine how uncomfortable she was, so I told myself I must muster all the patience I could. My father encountered other hurdles as he navigated what turned out to be a 6-year citizenship process. Since I had been born in the U.S., I was automatically an American citizen. Immigration officials conducted an exhaustive investigation of my family, interviewing our neighbors, the manager at my father's weekend job, and many others. They asked if we belonged to subversive organizations, had any communist ties, or had ever made derogatory comments about the U.S. The most emotionally wrenching requirement for my parents was having to cut off all communications with their relatives in China, since they were living under communist rule. Despite my mother's inability to pass her tests, an empathetic immigration official waved her through. On June 13, 1956, the members of the Chung family were extremely proud to raise their hands and take their oaths as American citizens. Though we lived like a typical happy American family, with picnics in Rock Creek Park and trips to Marshall Hall and Glen Echo Amusement Park, we were also keenly aware that certain places, like some beaches, were off limits because we were not white. Thankfully, we did not encounter racism close to home. Our wonderful neighbors were instrumental in the Americanization of the Chung family. Our favorites in the row house next door were Miss Esma Mabee, her mother, Mrs. Mabee, and Esma's son, John. Esma and my mother enjoyed a quaint formality when addressing one another. She called my mother Mrs. Chung. Mommy called her Miss Mabee. Esma took Josephine under her wing and taught her how to cook American dishes like meatloaf, roast beef, mashed potatoes, lemon meringue pie, meatballs, and spaghetti. Soon my mother was also making burgers and fries, chili, tuna fish sandwiches, and peanut butter and jelly sandwiches on Wonder Bread. Another group of neighbors, the DeMarco family, inspired my sister Charlotte. When she picked up Mimi from a playdate with their son, she noticed Mrs. DeMarco's beautiful table setting for Sunday dinner, which included a tablecloth, carefully folded cloth napkins, crystal goblets, and silver flatware. I said to myself, "I'm going to do that when I grow up," Charlotte told me. At Hex Department Store, where she worked, Charlotte wandered to the china department, eyeing the formal tableware and memorizing how to set a proper dinner table. For Western-style meals, we used cheap flatware from the Five and Dime, but my family wanted a fancier set that could be acquired in an enterprising manner. If we saved a certain number of cereal box tops, we could trade them in for one silver-plated utensil at a time. As each new piece arrived, I ripped open the box and announced it with great fanfare. "Another fork! Another knife! A teaspoon!" That's how we slowly pieced together place settings for 12. When it came to American holidays, our favorites were Thanksgiving and Christmas. One time my mother tried to cook a turkey with soy sauce. It was dreadful. From then on, my oldest sister Josephine cooked the bird, following Miss Mabee's recipe. Our Christmas tree was always placed between the living room and the dining room. The holiday wasn't a religious celebration for us. All we wanted to do was exchange gifts and sing carols. The day my sisters brought home not just the new sensation, a television, but a washing machine for my mother was the moment the Chungs moved into the big leagues of 1950s Americana. It was all thanks to Charlotte, who had the privilege of a 20% discount because she worked at Hex. I was more enthralled with the TV than the washer. Already a multitasking female, I had a habit of doing my homework, reading a book I'd borrowed from the library, and watching my favorite TV shows, from The Little Rascals to the Mickey Mouse Club. As they called the roll, I would pretend I was a Mouseketeer. Annette, Bobby, Cheryl, Connie. If only I could sing and tap dance, just like them, I assumed I could be a Mouseketeer, too. When I was 9, we moved, though I was never clear why, to a small house on a hill at 3825 Warren Street, in a white neighborhood in northwest Washington. There I entered a new public school, Phoebe Hearst Elementary. It was scary to switch schools mid-year, but having gotten older, I was no longer shy and timid. School became fun for me, which allowed me to emerge from my shell. The academics came easily, and so did the social events. Since I love to dance, I was ready for square dance parties and birthday parties, especially the ones thrown by boys I had crushes on. At one party, I even imitated Elvis, shaking my hips and pantomiming Jailhouse Rock. Each morning, our class would stand and recite the Pledge of Allegiance from memory. Back then, prayer was also allowed in public school, so we'd also say the Lord's Prayer and the 23rd Psalm. Around this time, the U.S. Supreme Court ruled that racial segregation in public schools was unconstitutional. District of Columbia schools were ordered to desegregate. There may have been other minorities in my school, but I don't remember them. What I do remember is being asked by one of the kids, "Can you see the ceiling and floor, since your eyes are such tiny little slits?" Without flinching, I replied, "Yes, of course, I can see everything just fine." I didn't think a lot about being different. We weren't different from so many other families who came to the U.S. from different cultures. While we were assimilating, we were also holding on to our native culture. We were fortunate to be able to cherry-pick the best of both worlds. We played Monopoly, Parcheesi, and pick-up sticks, but also stayed up playing Mahjong all night. We listened to Sinatra, Elvis, Doris Day, and Nat King Cole, but our parents took us to see Chinese opera, too. With a used Singer sewing machine, we made all of our American clothes, while my mother handmade us traditional Chinese dresses, those slim-fitting sheaths with modest slits, stand-up collars, and beautiful, decorative frogs. Charlotte transformed our straight Chinese hair into 50s-style bouncy curls using home permanents out of a box called Tony. There was one old-school Chinese tradition that was ironclad. My parents expected my three oldest sisters to marry Chinese men. My parents threw Chinese dance parties, a not-so-subtle way of parading the Chung sisters before young, eligible Chinese men, most of whom had come to the U.S. for college. Our family would roll up our dining room rug to expose a hardwood dance floor. We'd spin records on our phonograph and jitterbug, tango, samba, cha-cha, and foxtrot the night away. And we'd even form a conga line, sneaking through the house. That's how I learned to do all those ballroom dances. The Chung sisters were not only the hosts, but the darlings of the parties, the most sought after. They were chatty, charming, and smart, and they lived up to the Chinese adage about their birthplace. All the most beautiful women were born in Suzhou. It wasn't just hyperbole. They were quite striking. Who would be so lucky as to marry one of them? Simply being Chinese was not enough for my mother. She stipulated that the men must not be from Canton, a southern region of China. A busybody Chinese woman my mother knew in New York had poisoned my mom's mind with the idea that Cantonese men clustered in Chinatown and opened such déclassé businesses as restaurants and laundries. One day it became clear that my oldest sister Josephine and her boyfriend Bill Chen were thinking of getting married. Uh-oh. But he was Cantonese. Josephine assured our mother that Bill, who was a biochemist, had no such plans. When they had been married 16 years and had three daughters, they uprooted to Kissimmee, Florida, where Bill opened a Chinese restaurant and a diner, both successful. Do you think my mother said, "I told you so"? Josephine was the only sister who had a career later in life as president of her local school board and as a political activist in Osceola County. Charlotte married Ming Chang, who after college joined the U.S. Navy as an ensign. As he moved up the ranks, he suffered unthinkable discrimination, as several Navy captains did not want a Chinaman as their weapons officer. Despite that racism, he ultimately rose to be the first Chinese-born American to be an admiral in the U.S. Navy. My third oldest sister, June, married a lawyer John Fugue, who joined the U.S. Army in the Judge Advocate General's JAG Corps. He climbed the ranks to become the top lawyer in the Army, the Judge Advocate General, and made history as the first Chinese-born American to become a general in the U.S. Army. My sisters were with their husbands every step of the way, loyal wives who were instrumental in driving their husbands to professional success. Had they lived in a different era, they could have had spectacular careers of their own. Thanks to my parents, my four sisters were strong, ballsy, competitive high achievers who set a high bar for me. Chapter 5. Beginning to Break Out. For the seventh grade, I found myself in a spanking new world, the great Lone Star State of Texas. As a naturalized American citizen, Daddy was able to get a job with the U.S. government as an auditor for the Federal Power Commission. This meant my parents, Mamie and I, had to relocate to Houston for his two-year assignment. Not having lived anywhere but Washington, I was a bit wary. Indeed, Houston was a whole new ball game for me. Entering seventh grade at a public junior high school, I felt childlike because I was still a head on a stick, still skinny, short, and flat-chested, standing side by side with voluptuous preteen cowgirls, big, bouncy darlings who already had boyfriends. Fortunately, I met a kindred spirit in Carol Sama at school. She had short, dark hair, a gentle Texas accent, and a knack for style. She lived in a modest apartment with her mother, a warm, strong, independent woman. Carol's father was not in her family picture, but Carol never complained about his absence, nor did she complain about anything else in her life. She was a no-drama gal, a positive person, always cool and calm. Carol was proud to be a Texan, and after a while I was feeling the infectious spirit of the state's proud history. In school, we were required to study Texas history, Texas geography, and the state's efforts to secede from the U.S. and become an independent, sovereign state. In Houston, I felt as if I'd seceded from the land of bossy sisters, breaking out of my wallflower stage. Pairing up with another girlfriend, I even performed Honey Bun from South Pacific for some silly school talent show. Just like Mitzi Gaynor in the film version, we donned oversized male sailor outfits, trying our best to mimic Gaynor's dazzling song and dance. I sang off-key, but I could dance. While my dad was busy at work and Mamie and I were at school, Houston was a trial for my mother. Before Houston, in D.C., Mommy had been surrounded by our growing family. My two sisters, who were military wives and their babies, had spent chunks of time living in our home with us while their husbands were out on tours of duty. Mommy loved doting on her grandchildren, and my parents still had Chinese dinner parties. With their flair and showmanship, they thrived on entertaining their friends, chatting in their native language, and remembering the old days in China. Now in Texas, all that came to a stark end. Bereft, my mother would sit alone and smoke menthol cigarettes all day long in our sparse garden apartment with rickety rented furniture. Our furniture had been put in storage in Washington. The emptiness that my mother felt aggravated something a busier time had masked, the unhappiness of my parents' marriage. Growing up, I watched them engage in intense verbal fights, yelling, screaming, and even breaking dishes. Because I was the youngest, my sisters would order me upstairs. Of course, that didn't insulate me from the sounds of the heated arguments. They shouted in Chinese, and there were certain words I'd hear only when they were arguing that I assumed were swear words. I was too embarrassed to ask anyone to translate them. As I got older, I realized my parents had a fractious relationship. Their only bond was the Chinese tradition that they remain married. In 1960, after 2 years, my father's stint in Houston was over. We were happy to move back, but discovered white flight had changed Washington. Following the whites to the suburbs, we rented a furnished rambler in Maryland. My father continued his job at the Federal Power Commission and later worked at the Maritime Administration. I entered the ninth grade at Tacoma Park Junior High School. Wanting to be a cheerleader like my sister Mamie, I tried out and made it. Tacoma ended at ninth grade, so we moved to be close to Montgomery Blair Senior High School for 10th grade. My dad found a nice new top-floor apartment in a brick building at the dead end of a residential street. One bedroom for my parents, another for Mamie and me. There were shiny parquet floors and sliding glass picture windows. My father had not been able to keep up the payments for the furniture in storage, so most of it was gone. A creative woman, Mommy invented a way to fill the empty place. In the living room, she angled two rollaway twin beds against the walls. With some old bedspreads and strategically placed sleeping pillows, she pretended we had a corner sofa. On a flimsy rolling stand sat our black-and-white television with rabbit ears. I was terribly embarrassed to bring anyone home. For the longest time, I just could not. But eventually I did. I fibbed that our furniture was stuck in a storage facility because of some dispute. In a space that was intended for a dining room table, Mommy placed a small, worn formica and chrome table and four chairs with peeling plastic seats and backs. Against one wall was a metal bookcase my mother used as a china closet. I think all of that furniture came from the Salvation Army. She made do in a small windowless kitchen, cooking dinner every night on a very tight budget. Money had always been a problem, but now we were in dire financial straits. I did not know why. One memory is particularly vivid. My father took us on a most excellent weekend road trip to the New York State Fair, an inexpensive but wonderful vacation. I had finally outgrown my winter coat, and any hand-me-downs, which I would have gladly put on my back, were too worn. We went to a department store basement, cheaper than the main floors, where I tried on a coat with a fur collar. I loved it, but my father told me we could not afford it. As we left the store, I began crying on the street. Shortly after the shopping trip, I overheard my father on the phone with a bank. He was anxious, stuttering, practically begging for a loan. I was overcome with shame that I had cried about a stupid coat. I would not make that mistake again. Hearing his desperation made me understand all too quickly the stress my father had been facing. I tucked that in my mind, vowing that when I was an adult, I would never be in such a financial bind, and that I would never allow my parents to suffer that fate again either. One day I would shower my mother with luxuries, like a nice dining room set and a genuine china closet with glass doors. For 10th grade, I started at my new high school, one of 800 students at Blair High School in Silver Spring, Maryland. Though the school was integrated, the student population was mostly white. There were some minorities, but I didn't know them or anybody. It didn't matter to me because throughout school, most of my friends were white anyway. Fortunately, I met Lori Gates, who lived in our apartment building. She was a nice, tall teen with frizzy blonde hair. We walked to school together, and through her, I met Nancy Sorrells, an all-American blonde with sweet written all over her face. Nancy and I glued ourselves to each other throughout our years at Blair, literally walking the halls shoulder to shoulder. Every Friday night, my father drove Nancy, Lori, and me to Teen Club at the Nolte Recreation Center, a classic record hop where a DJ spun music of the day. The boys were shy, or didn't know how to dance the Lindy or Jitterbug, which left the girls to partner with each other. Nancy would take the male role, allowing me to take the female role. One night, when a guy named Jerry asked me to jitterbug, I almost keeled over. He was outstanding. Oh, boy, I thought, this guy can really do the Lindy. Can't wait for the next time. Never happened. I assumed it must be because I was Chinese or because I was too skinny. So be it. If I did not have a male dance partner, I'd conquer a different extracurricular activity, student government. After starting small as president of my homeroom in my sophomore year, I won the vice presidency of my junior class. In my senior year, I was elected to a position on the student government legislature. For me as a teenager, participating in governing was fun. But what captured my attention was Walter Cronkite reporting about who was governing our country. Every night my parents had us stop whatever we were doing to watch Cronkite's CBS Evening News. I recall my father pointing out Nancy Dickerson, the first female reporter at CBS. Perhaps something subconsciously registered in my mind then. We witnessed the Vietnam War on television, the first war Americans experienced on the small screen from the safety of our living rooms. I watched young male war correspondents crouched on the ground, dodging bullets, and thought how brave they were. Later, I learned that a few students at my high school were joining their parents to protest the war and racial discrimination. I knew then that I would not be a participant in news. I preferred observing. However, one day in particular is fixed in my memory, one in which all Americans found themselves emotionally involved. I was walking back to my homeroom after being inducted into the National Honor Society, a special certificate in hand, a rose in a small ribbon pinned to my lapel. November 22, 1963. I heard a commotion in the hallway, and people crying as we were hustled into our homerooms to hear our principal announce the shocking, unthinkable news over the public address system. Our young president, John F. Kennedy, had been shot and killed. I read and watched every account, every new detail. Who didn't? And in 1964, during my senior year, President Lyndon Johnson signed into law the Civil Rights Act. At the time, I had no idea that important piece of legislation would have a huge effect on my life. Chapter 6, Makeup, Beer, and Boys. In the summer of 1964, after high school graduation, I met a new person in my mirror, thanks to the magic of makeup. My sister Mamie and I began experimenting with different products and eye makeup tricks. I filled in my eyebrows, drew a thick black line on my eyelid, and lined the lower part of my eye. Think raccoon. Suddenly my eyes popped. The transformation was miraculous. My oldest sister, Josephine, helped me get my first genuine summer job at the interior department where she had worked. Riding with my father in his carpool to D.C., I'd arrive bright and early every morning in downtown Washington. As a secretary in the Public Information Office of the Bureau of Land Management, I was earning money to pay for my college tuition come fall. I shared a tiny office with a rather old gentleman where I filed several stacks of paper in a small row of metal file cabinets. All day long, people came in and out of that closet-sized room. The door slammed loudly. Finally, I said to him, "Doesn't the sound of that door bother you?" He said, "What?" Up until now, I had dated only young Chinese men, most of whom had been born in the U.S. to friends of my parents. We went to Chinese dance parties, where we were all just friends. They were all nice, but I wasn't interested in any of them. But at a gathering for summer interns at work, I met a handsome law school student from out of state, the first white American I had ever dated. Work was mundane, but he wasn't. We had lunches and dinners, talking about government and politics, enjoying a great summer together. That is, until he casually mentioned he was engaged to a woman back home. I dropped him, instantly. Come fall,

four-door Ford Falcon. She'd parked in one of the vast concrete parking lots on the fringe of the school, and at the end of each day, we'd wait for each other to go home. When I did not have enough money to buy my books, my sister June came through for me. While her husband was traveling for the army, she was living with us to save money. She gave me a couple of $100 to buy used texts. I was so grateful. Mamie and I had cut each other's hair, copying the style created by Vidal Sassoon that we saw in magazines. With a new hairstyle and makeup, I was ready for more than just classes. Quickly, I discovered B&B, beer and boys. Curves took shape, thanks to the beer. My favorite watering hole was the rendezvous, or, as we students called it, the voo. I'd meet friends there to drink draft beer. Then we'd shuffle off in our Basswegian loafers, coated with sawdust that littered the bar's floor. Even then, I was already trying to be like a guy and drink the boys under the table. I sort of pulled it off. After my sister graduated, my father bought me my first car, a used, putrid green, two-door Ford Falcon. Never mind that it was a clunker. I was thrilled. If I wasn't meeting the guys at the bar, I would go to the student union and play pool with other male buddies or join a girlfriend for a meal. When I ran for a seat in the freshman legislature, I had to get creative. Others who were running represented their fraternities and sororities, but I didn't have the money for the luxury of belonging to one. So how could I compete with students who had the might of these social powerhouses? Solution: I would represent my community, the commuters. Mamie and one of her girlfriends helped me silk screen campaign posters. Using strokes, as in Chinese calligraphy, we spelled out Connie Chung for legislature and plastered them all over campus. I was playing the race card, which was terribly politically incorrect, but in those days there was no such thing as PC. My secret campaign weapon was a guy I was dating, Paul Savinuk, a Maryland sophomore who knew the ropes of campus politics. Paul had full lips and a sweet puppy dog face. When he raised his eyebrows, they'd move high in the middle of his forehead so that they pointed down towards his ears, making him appear sympathetic and compassionate, which he was. He walked me around to his fraternity and to other Greek houses, where I delivered my campaign speech. Thanks to Paul, I won seats in the freshman and sophomore legislatures. With my experience in student government, I found myself taking on a bold attitude. I cannot remember the specific issue, but I recall bucking the president of the sophomore class, saying out loud what all the student legislators were thinking, that he was trying to pull the wool over our eyes. Whatever he was trying to bulldoze through the student legislature was wrong, and I surprised myself with my audacious pushback. I was no longer the little sister who just observed and stayed mum. Now I had gumption. By popular vote of the Frosh students, I was also crowned freshman queen. I had never been a queen before. College became what high school wasn't. The keg parties at various frat houses were my introduction to raucous nights of dancing and drinking. When the live bands took their breaks, a DJ would play the Rolling Stones, I Can't Get No Satisfaction, the Kingsmen's Louis Louai, and everything from the Beatles. Unlike Paul, who would dance a subdued version of the pony, I was an exhibitionist, combining the jerk and the pony with a bit of the twist thrown in. Toward the end of the night, the couples, all draped over one another, shuffled to House of the Rising Sun by the Animals. We all knew that when we heard the line, "There is a house in New Orleans they call the Rising Sun," it was time to crawl to the exit. All this partying and all these extracurricular activities came with a price. My grades were tanking. I had started college as a biology major, only because I'd excelled in that subject in high school.

0: but now I found the labs deadly boring. I switched to the business school. Since I was great in math, maybe I'd become an accountant, just like my father, minus the abacus. But accounting was a different animal. I tried it, but it didn't click for me. Even with the determined help of a classmate, I flunked. As I was flailing around, wondering what career was in my future, all I knew was that I had to get serious and stop partying. My parents were not concerned. My father was still trying to make enough money to stay afloat, and my mother was back to helping my married sisters with their babies. They had their hands full. My Texas girlfriend, Carol Sama, whom I saw annually when she spent summers with relatives in New York, visited me in D.C. I took her sightseeing, including a day on Capitol Hill. As we walked the hallowed halls I had toured before on student field trips, Congressman Seymour Halpern, a liberal Republican who represented Queens in New York, stopped us to introduce himself. Frankly, both Carol and I thought that was creepy, but we were courteous when he gave us his card. This random encounter proved to be a turning point. The next summer after my junior year, I needed a summer job, so I dialed the number on the card. I wound up going to work as a $75-a-week intern in Halpern's office. This experience exposed me to a new world. My fellow interns were young brainiac nerds from Harvard, Yale, and other Ivy League schools. Watching members of Congress as they conducted the business of government was a heady experience, like a brush with greatness on par with the sighting of a rock star. Halpern, who happened to be a former newspaperman, assigned me to write press releases and briefing papers on issues. I watched reporters chasing members of Congress and grilling them with challenging questions. I could feel the pulse beat of news events affecting the actions of politicians and Americans' lives. This was the world in which I wanted to live. I wanted to be a journalist. What kind of journalist wasn't clear to me. My news junkie father had exposed me to broadcast news every night and three newspapers a day. But in the late 60s, as nightly newscasts started to become dominant news sources for the American people, newspapers were beginning to struggle. Writing for print did not come easily to me. I had always been more wired for the visual. As a kid, I'd painted Chinese watercolors, sketched buildings, and dabbled in photography. Combining the visual with verbal storytelling seemed a good fit for me. Television journalism was growing in reach and importance. I thought perhaps there would be more room for a female in the burgeoning industry of television news. My switch to a journalism major in my senior year meant I had to attend college for an extra year. The good news was that another year gave me a chance to report and write a bit for the school newspaper, and also to seek tips from the students working at the campus radio station. A part-time weekday job as a secretary at the Naval Ordnance Laboratory close to home helped me pay my tuition and contribute to the family finances as well. My eyes were wide open. I knew every experience was helping to prime me for the future, including my first encounter with political malfeasance. After my summer internship with Congressman Seymour Halpern, I received an additional paycheck from the U.S. Treasury Department. It was dated after my departure. I called Halpern's office and was told to cash the check and write one back to someone who worked for the congressman. This seemed mighty suspicious, so I asked my father what to do. He smelled a rat and instructed me to send the check back to the Treasury Department. 2 weeks later, I received another paycheck. I sent that one back, too. Funny, if I had been working in the news business at the time, I would have salivated to break the story. Chapter 7, The Doctor. It was the 1960s. I was in college, and the sexual revolution was in full swing. The exact date and year are fuzzy, but details of the event are vivid, forever seared in my memory. No matter how hard I've tried to bury it in the dark recesses of my mind, I cannot. I was sexually molested by our trusted family doctor. But what made this monster even more reprehensible was that he was the very doctor who had delivered me on August 20th, 1946. I was a cool co-ed, dating whomever I wanted. I was still a virgin, but had advanced to the so-called heavy petting stage, short of intercourse. I assumed I would become sexually active and would need protection from pregnancy, so I went to this doctor for birth control pills, an IUD, or a diaphragm. The doctor practiced out of his home in the Georgetown section of Washington, D.C., an exclusive Tony section of the city where the wealthy and well-connected lived. I drove there from our family home in Maryland, parallel parked on the street, and walked the cobblestone entry to the front door. Like many of the homes in the area, his was a creaky old structure. The front door opened to an entryway, a staircase, and an antiseptic smell. To the right was a sitting room, where patients waited on worn Victorian velvet-covered furniture. I sank into an armchair that needed a new cushion, my arms resting on doilies. The windows were covered with old lace curtains. Off the sitting room was a door to the basement, where the doctor's wife spent her days. When we were kids, and Mommy took us for regular checkups, she'd motion to us to greet the doctor's wife. She would smile back meekly from behind her Coke bottle glasses, always seeming a bit confused, especially in her later years. My mother would shake her head and utter a Chinese version of tisk tisk, adding under her breath, again in Chinese, "How sad." That fateful day, I was alone in the waiting room. The doctor emerged from his office to the left of the front door. He typically wore a round headband mirror, strapped to his forehead, and a stethoscope around his neck. He ambled toward me with his gray hair and a kindly smile, his steps creating squeaks on the uneven hardwood floors. He ushered me through large glass double doors covered with ruched curtains for privacy. The office was large, divided by a full-length curtain. Half of the room served as his office, the other half as his examination space. He drew the curtain, asking me to remove my clothing below my waist, while he walked to his desk by the bay window. When I was ready, he entered the examination area and installed stirrups on one end of the cushioned exam table. I had never had a gynecological exam before, nor had I seen exam stirrups. It was all new to me, but I followed his instructions. I found it extremely odd to spread my legs and dig my heels into those cold iron stirrups. Not understanding or knowing what he was doing, I stared at the ceiling. With his right index finger, he massaged my clitoris. Simultaneously, he inserted his right middle finger in my vagina. He moved both fingers rhythmically, coaching me verbally in a soft voice. "Just breathe," he said. He mimicked the sound of soft breathing. "Ah, ah," and assured me, "You're doing fine." Suddenly, to my shock, for the first time in my life, I had an orgasm. My body jerked several times. Then he leaned over, kissed me, a peck on my lips, and slipped behind the curtain to retreat to his office area. I did not say a word. I could not even look at him. I quickly dressed and drove home. I may have told one of my sisters. I don't remember what she said to me. I certainly did not tell my parents, and I did not report him to authorities. It never crossed my mind that reporting him could protect other women. I was in my 20s and knew nothing about sex, embarrassed at my naivete. All I wanted to do was bury the incident in my mind and protect my family. I told my mother that the doctor lived too far away for us to see him. She did not drive, so she was fine if I chose someone else to take care of us. I kept my dirty little secret to myself until many years later when I told Maury. Was it before or after we were married? I don't remember. I just wanted him to know. He was appalled. Five decades later, the Me Too was born thanks to the superb reporting of Megan Toohey and Jody Cantor of the New York Times, along with Ronan Farrow's story for the New Yorker. That prompted my experience to rush to the front of my mind. On October 3, 2018, I broke my silence publicly. At age 72, I found myself in the hospital with a broken collarbone from a fall caused by a severe reaction to a new medicine. As I recovered, I was held captive by the drama unfolding on a squawking television, the gavel-to-gavel coverage dissecting the nomination of Judge Brett Kavanaugh to the U.S. Supreme Court. A college professor named Christine Blasey Ford had testified before the Senate Judiciary Committee that the nominee had sexually assaulted her when they were teenagers. Her testimony was wrenching to watch. Kavanaugh's vehement denials appalled me. Reading the reaction to her story in newspapers and online, I was offended by how many did not believe her. Her detractors pointed to her inability to remember certain details of the assault. I, too, could not remember the day, the season, even the year of my assault. What we women remember is what happened and who did it to us. In fact, we never forget. We can see the scene perfectly. I wanted the public to know that minuscule details were not important. I hoped I might sway any doubters with whatever residue of credibility I had from my long career of telling the truth and reporting the news. I had already written a draft of the account because I had begun writing this book, but I was not sure if I wanted to take the big step of revealing something so deeply personal. In journalism, the golden rule is never to become involved in a news story. We do not take sides. We do not express our opinions. If we do have an opinion, we ignore it. We must get all sides of the story and report them evenly. We never cross the line. Though I was no longer working in the news business at that time, I still abided by the canons of journalism. I talked it over with Maury. He urged me to sleep on it for a night or two. But I couldn't sleep. I'd wake up scratching out barely legible notes, using my writing hand that was barely functional because of my broken right collarbone. I asked Maury to bring my laptop to the hospital, determined to tap out my story. I went over it with him and then emailed it to my dear sister-in-law, Lynn, who was a senior editor of Newsweek and editor-in-chief of Working Woman magazine. Both of them had only minor suggestions. I checked with our longtime devoted family lawyer and dear friend to make sure I would not get myself in any legal trouble. My open letter to Christine Blasey Ford appeared on the editorial page of the Washington Post on October 3, 2018. After recounting what I've just shared with you, I continued. I think the doctor died almost 30 years ago in his 80s. I've driven past his home office many times, but refused to look at it. Just yesterday, I found the house on Google Maps. Seeing it again, I freaked out. Christine, I too am terrified as I revealed this publicly. I can't sleep. I can't eat. Can you? If you can't, I understand. I am frightened. I am scared. I can't even cry. Will my legacy as a television journalist for 30-plus years be relegated to a footnote? Will she, too, be etched on my tombstone instead? I don't want to tell the truth. I must tell the truth. As a reporter, the truth has ruled my life, my thinking. It's what I searched for on a daily working basis. Christine, I know the truth, as you do. Years ago, my husband read a novel by Rita Mae Brown called Six of One. He told me, there's a great line in this book. The advantage of telling the truth is you don't have to remember what you said. I wish I could forget this truthful event, but I cannot because it is the truth. I am writing to you because I know that exact dates, exact years, are insignificant. We remember exactly what happened to us and who did it to us. We remember the truth forever. Bravo, Christine, for telling the truth. After the op-ed appeared, I was surprised at how many people wrote to me about their incidents. But the call I'd never expected came from one of my sisters. She said the same family doctor had molested her years before my incident. She, too, had not told anyone, including our parents. All I could think was, how terrible for her. My husband took it another way. You've been listening to Connie, a memoir by Connie Chung. Your reader has been Michelle Jantanen.
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1: North Dakota authorities say they've received a number of complaints about a telephone scam that threatens residents with criminal charges for missing court. Victims of this scam receive a phone call claiming they have missed a court appearance. Callers threaten the victim with criminal charges unless the victim makes a payment to court. The caller advises the victim to make a payment via MoneyGram at CVS. In order to gain the victim's trust, the caller gives the victim a number to call them back. The number is valid, but untraceable. Police say if residents receive a call from the suspected scammer, they should contact law enforcement and/or their local courts immediately.
3: 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It's 2 p.m. The following program may contain language or subject matter possibly objectionable to some. It is the mandate of the Radio Talking Book, however, to present the material in its original, unedited form.
4: This is Don Lee with the second broadcast of Beartooth by Callan Wink. Two brothers in dire straits, living off the grid on the edge of Yellowstone, agree to a desperate act of survival in this taut, propulsive novel. As we closed the last broadcast, the two brothers had just returned to their cabin in the woods and discovered they had a surprise visitor, their mother, named Sacagawea. The story behind that name was one of the tales about her early life that she liked to tell her sons when they were growing up. We continue with the book. She told them how she'd gotten her name. Her father had been fascinated with the core of discovery and greatly lamented the fact that everything had been mapped and charted by the time he'd appeared on the scene. "They passed right through here," he'd say, "Lewis and Clark, and all the rest, right through this very valley." At the time, it was like going to Mars. They had no idea what was out there. There were no maps. Hell, they made the maps. When she came into the world bawling and kicking and calling out in a thin, reedy little whistle, her father had said that she looked helpless as a baby bird, that she was his bird child, and even though her mother had wanted to name her Melissa, her father would not be swayed. "Sacagawea means bird woman in Shoshone," he explained patiently to his wife, holding the baby in the hospital bed. "It's the most beautiful name there ever was." Thad and Hazen had never met their mother's parents. They'd both died in a car accident when Sacagawea was a teenager. All Thad knew about them was from the stories Sacagawea told. According to her, they were free-thinking, resourceful ranchers, hard-working but also natural musicians, people who went around all day with a laugh and a song on their lips, people who never took pharmaceutical medication or consumed alcohol, who never raised their voices or had a bad word to say about anyone. From a young age, Thad had figured that things would have been different if his mother had been given a straightforward, decent name like Melissa. It was a near miss. If his grandmother had gotten her way all those years ago instead of his grandfather, things would have turned out better for everyone. Her seasonal comings and goings continued for years until the boys were in their late teens. And then, one spring, the snow melted and the river rose and the cottonwood buds popped and the sandhill cranes stilted in the wet fields and Sacagawea never reappeared. Thad told her she could stay for a week. That was 2 weeks ago, and her van was parked in the exact same spot as the day she showed up. It seemed settled there somehow, leaning indolently on the shredded tire. That first afternoon, after stowing the gear and drinking two fortifying beers, Thad had gone to the van. He pounded on the door. He hadn't showered yet and was aware that he smelled. She opened the door and smiled widely, blinking in the sun. Thad said, "He died last year, if you care to know." He'd wanted to pierce and deflate her, leave her a wobbling pile of empty skin. He wanted to see all her fluids draining through the van's floorboards, disappearing into the dry suck of moisture-starved ground underneath. Her smile hadn't wavered. It may have grown incrementally. He turned and walked back to the house. In the mornings, she struck strange poses in the grass next to the driveway. She dipped and bowed. She pressed her palms together in front of her and closed her eyes, breathing deeply. Thad would almost forget she was there, and then he'd come out on the front porch with his coffee, and there she'd be. Back arced, forearms on the ground, her hair in her eyes. She hummed, or maybe chanted. Thad wasn't sure. It was too quiet to make out words. And then she rose, making movements with her arms, her fists clenched as if she were punching in slow motion. When she noticed Thad watching her, she would stop and wave, and Thad would shake his head and go back inside. He liked his morning coffee on the porch. Her presence unsettled him, made his coffee bitter, set his day off on a bad trajectory. And then, this morning, he'd come out and there she was doing her Tai Chi, or whatever it was, and Hazen was by her side, trying his best to copy her moves. Thad stood watching Hazen, who had kicked his boots off, as he pirouetted slowly on one stockinged foot, raising his other leg as if delivering a slow-motion roundhouse kick. He lost his balance, staggered, and nearly fell, laughing, his hair flopping around his face. Thad's coffee had gone cold, and he tossed it off the porch. "Hazen," he yelled, "get your shit. Let's go fishing." He went inside and filled a thermos with coffee, and when he came back out, Hazen was loading waders and rods into the back of the truck, and their mother was sitting on the rear bumper of the van, smiling, her arms crossed over her chest like she was cold, watching Hazen. "Good luck," she said as they loaded up. "Have fun." Thad ignored her, slammed his door, and pulled out in a spray of gravel. "I don't want you talking to her," he said. Hazen was sitting in the passenger seat with his fishing vest on. "I wonder what she's eating," he said. "She's been out there for 2 weeks. Whatever she had with her must be about run out by now." "I really don't care," Thad said. "Maybe she'll starve to death. I'm getting sick of seeing that stupid hippie van and having to look at her doing the stupid hippie karate moves in my front lawn every morning. Maybe she wants to stay. She's not going to stay. She's on borrowed time already. I'm not letting her stay, even if she wants to. I wonder where all she's been, Hazen said. Thad rolled down the window and spit. I couldn't care less. They drove in silence. As they neared the river, Hazen riffled through the pockets of his vest and came up smiling. Check this out. He had a metal fly box, and he opened it, revealing a neatly regimented collection of flies, woolly buggers and bitch creeks and Montana nymphs, heavy, wet flies, the only kind their father ever used. These are some of the last ones he ever tied. He gave them to me that last time we took him out fishing. Remember that? Even stuck on the edge of the river in that wheelchair, I think he caught more than you. Hazen removed an olive woolly bugger from the box and held it up, stroking the hackle feathers back, regarding it with one eye squinted slightly. Proper proportions provide a pleasing presentation. Remember him and that ruler? I hated that ruler. Thad and Hazen had been homeschooled until they were old enough for high school. Their mother had taught them to read. Thad had dim memories of the wood stove throwing its orange flickering glow so the whole inside of their living room pulsed like a warm interior borealis, his mother sitting cross-legged, reading from Where the Wild Things Are. She'd read it so many times she had it memorized. She held the book up to Thad and rotated it slowly to Hazen and back so they could see the illustrations, the strange creatures shifting and moving in the firelight, her voice soft. Please don't go. We'll eat you up. We love you so. And then, not long after Thad and Hazen could do a passable job reading the book to her, she left. Thad realized that it was probably foolish to tie the two events together in his mind, but he remembered for a long time thinking that if he had continued to stumble over words, if he'd been unable to make order of the sentences, his mother would have never gone. In her absences, their father picked up where she'd left off. He taught them as best he could, emphasizing areas in which he had some level of expertise, glossing over subjects that had never interested him. From him, the boys had learned geometry. He'd been a carpenter, and something of geology. He hiked with them up to Two Ocean Pass, and they threw sticks in the creek there at the parting of the waters. That stick is headed to the Pacific, he said, and that one is going to the Gulf of Mexico. This creek splits right at the Continental Divide. There's no other place like this in the whole country. Jim Bridger discovered this back in the day, and for a long time no one believed it was true. He taught them a version of American history that was slightly skewed from that presented in the history books. He'd read somewhere that the Vikings discovered America and had been living peacefully with the Native Americans for hundreds of years before Columbus staggered ashore. He told them that they were descended from that mix, part Viking, part Iroquois. To them, this was better than being told the blood of kings flowed in their veins. They played Vikings and Indians, one brother leading the noble tribe, the other leading a crew of courageous seafarers far from home. The battles in the cottonwood stand next to the river were violent and convoluted. Often it wasn't clear if Vikings and the Iroquois were sworn blood enemies or sworn brothers in blood. Their father kept them tired. If he had a parental philosophy, it was that exhaustion made for good behavior. Daily hikes in the mountains, their short legs working overtime to keep up with his long stride. Sometimes he would outpace them on purpose, leaving them gasping and scrambling up and down slopes, calling for him in panic, only to have him circle around and appear behind them, laughing. Be comfortable, he'd say. People who are comfortable in their own skin can never get lost. He'd stand and wave his arms around as if gathering the peaks and ponderosas and the great leaning chunks of sheared-off granite boulders to him. All of this can be your home if you're comfortable in here. He'd make his arms move in slowly, so it was just his hand encompassing a little circle in the middle of his chest. Right here is where you control your world. So in that way, he saw to their religious education. He taught them to shoot, to ski, to swim, the basics of small engine repair, the essentials of carpentry, and, of course, how to fish. How to cast a fly rod and wade the big roaring river that changed its face each year with the reshaping force of runoff. In the long winter evenings, after he'd taken them skiing or snowshoeing and worn the edge off their deep reserves of boyish energy, he'd set up the card table in the living room in front of the wood stove and teach them to tie flies, to turn lengths of peacock feather and elk hair and yarn and tinsel into imitations of small fish and insects that would fool the trout into biting. He was meticulous and laid down strict guidelines he expected the boys to follow. The marabou tail on a size 4 woolly bugger should be 1 1/4 inch long, no more and no less. The thread head should be 1/8 inch long and perfectly tapered, whip-finished, and made glossy with head cement, no exceptions. All work was checked with a small ruler, and all flies that didn't pass muster were unceremoniously stripped down to the bare hook with a razor blade. Naturally, the boys hated fly tying. Hazen especially was confounded by their father's unyielding adherence to regulation, and on more than one occasion was reduced to tears while trying to correctly wrap a smooth floss body or mount a pair of matched hackle wings on a feather streamer. In the end, though, Hazen had prevailed in his own way. He would wrap great messy gobs of material on large hooks and go out and catch more fish than anyone. Thad remembered Hazen, maybe 12 years old, holding out a large trout he'd caught for their father's approval. "It's not the fly," Hazen had said. "You just got to get it in the right spot." Even all these years later, Thad could remember his brother's laugh, ecstatic, slightly terrified, the thundering awareness that comes instantly to all boys when they realize for the first time that the way of their father is not always the best way. Thad sat on a rock and watched Hazen, knee-deep in the river, reel in another trout. It was a nice brown, and Hazen held it aloft, a finger hooked under its gill for Thad to see. Hazen waded ashore and knelt at the edge of the river. He found an egg-sized rock, pinned the thrashing trout to the ground, and dealt it a single sharp blow to the top of the head that made it shiver one long, nerve-ridden convulsion, and then it was still. Hazen looked up and smiled. "I'm going to bring this one home for her," he said. He held the trout up again, and when he did, a stream of roe poured from its vent, warm orange, translucent globes that fell upon the rocks like beads from a broken necklace. "A female," Hazen said. "That's good. They taste the best." He pulled out his knife and slit the trout's pale gold belly from throat to anus, and with two fingers stripped out the intricate coilings of intestine, laying aside the twin strips of membrane-attached roe, gold and dripping like honeycomb. He took his thumbnail and scraped it along that kidney-colored line running the length of the trout's inner spine and let the current wash and rinse the stuff away until the inside of the trout's cavity was clean and pink. He held it up again for Thad's approval. "She'll like this one," he said. He laid the trout out on a rock and sat down, and Thad didn't say anything. They both watched the river, and then the wind came up just a little, and all the cottonwood leaves that had been just barely clinging to their hold on the branches succumbed and flew. Thad had seen it before in falls past. One day the cottonwoods were fully clad in gold, and the next they were stripped bare, marking the passage of season more clearly than any calendar could show. It was like being shaken up in one of those Christmas snow globes. Whole trees denuded in an instant, like a flock of gilded starlings taking flight, only to devolve into swirling chaos, landing in mats on the river, tumbling in the current, covering Thad and Hazen where they sat on the edge of the river, covering the rocks, covering the dead trout, as if out of some nature-born modesty, everything burnished in a light layer of heart-shaped gold leaf. Hazen had leaves in his hair, covering his legs, resting like fallen petals on his shoulders. He was laughing, and then the sun went briefly behind a small cloud, and the light went metallic, and it got noticeably colder. And Thad, who had been feeling pretty good, was filled with that aimless dread that always preceded the shortening of days, the coming snow, bared branches, everything dampening down under the knowledge that soon the sun was going to be giving all its attention to another hemisphere. Thad took the slow route home. He'd opened a beer and had the windows cracked. It wasn't warm enough to roll them down fully, but he liked to smell the crispness, the smell of dying leaves and dried-out grass, and the damp of the snow hiding in the clouds, building up over the peaks like the pulse behind the eyes that precedes a migraine headache. On the high bridge over the river, he slowed to a stop and looked upstream into Yankee Jim Canyon. He could hear the subdued roar of the water constricted by the soaring cliff walls. Above this canyon lay another, and another after that, more tortured white water and cliff walls and fallen boulders. The canyon names were themselves ominous, hell-roaring, black, and grand. The river drained out cold and green from country that few visited and no one called home. Places where the earth's crust was so thin it was like a scab over a molten wound. The air sulfurous, great gouts of steam rising, the very ground pulsing with the Vulcan pressure seething below. Great herds of elk and bison wandered the high plain here, taking shelter in the lee side of sculptured drifts of wind-packed snow, wallowing in the sulfurous mud at the edge of hot pots that, at their center, took on the otherworldly aquamarine and ochre and carmine hues of the algae that thrived somehow in their superheated coats. Sometimes an animal would get too close, and a hoof would punch through the roof of the earth and into another world. If the animal was lucky, its thrashing would widen the void, and it would plunge in completely. Death, if not painless, then at least quick. The less fortunate would pull themselves out, staggering and bawling through the mud, flesh peeling off in great blistering swaths, and wander away from their kind, where eventually packs of wolves or solitary grizzlies would finally drag them to the ground. Thad sat in his truck looking upstream to Yellowstone, thinking, and then, as if summoned somehow by the shape and gist of his thoughts, he saw in his rear view a black Suburban turning off the river road. He put his truck in gear and hurried off the bridge toward home. Hazen had saved the bright orange globules of roe from the trout he'd killed, and Thad sliced some potatoes thin and fried them in butter with onions, and then in another pan fried 6 eggs and the roe, and he and Hazen ate out on the porch, their plates on their knees, looking out across the yard toward the van, where she sat cross-legged in the sun, a blanket wrapped around her shoulders, her back against a cottonwood trunk. "I went to give her the trout," Hazen said, "but she didn't want it. She drinks this juice. That's pretty much all she eats. It's kind of vinegary, and it has stuff floating in it like the egg drop soup from the wok. She says it has all the nutrients you need to survive." I asked her if she's been out in California this whole time, and she said she was for a while, but not lately. I don't know where all she's been. I guess if you had a van like that, you could just go anywhere you wanted and then pull up stakes when you got bored with it. Thad had been leaning back in his chair. He settled it back on all fours with a thump and went in to do the dishes. He woke to water dripping on his face. There'd been a dream. But upon waking, the dream was immediately gone, and whatever insights or glimpses into the unconscious it might have afforded were lost upon him. He didn't put much stock in them anyway. Hazen, on the other hand, could talk for hours in great tedious detail about the events that had transpired when he fell asleep. "There's two worlds," he'd said once. "They sit there like two rooms side by side in the same house. And sleep is a door that opens for a while so you can go back and forth." Thad wondered where his brother had come up with that one. He thought it sounded like hippie bullshit, and he told Hazen so. Thad lay on his back in bed, the same one he'd slept on his whole life, under the same low roof. Every so often a drip would form on one of the exposed log beams above him and would swell and grow until it reached terminal capacity, and then it would fall, hitting him at a point just below his right cheek. The mattress around his face bloomed wet, the same double mattress since he was a child, in the same place, in the same room. Hazen's room was across the hall, his father's at the hall's end, empty now. There was only one world, of that Thad was fairly certain. Sleep had no power to lead you anywhere. A dream was nothing, not a directive or evidence of a grand design, certainly not a preview of an afterlife. It had rained all night. He'd fallen asleep to the sound, and now in the bleak flower of dawn, it rained on. Another roof leak to add to the one in the living room, the two in the kitchen. Thad shifted his head from the wet sheets. His father's bed had been wet at the end, too, foul. And when he was finally gone, Thad and Hazen had dragged it to the backyard, spilled diesel fuel over it, and set it on fire. On that day, Thad had remained beside the mattress for a long time, hands in his pockets, chin tucked down into the collar of his jacket, watching it burn until there was nothing left save the coiled metal springs. They glowed white hot, then orange, fanned by the wind funneling down the river. Above him in the gloom, another drip gathered and formed, and Thad lay there waiting for it. Before waking, there'd been a dream. That much he knew. His father coming to him, telling him something, advice, solutions, showing him the way, if only he could remember. Eventually, Thad rose and moved his bed away from the drip. He pulled on his jeans and went to the kitchen for a large metal bowl, the one his father had liked to put his microwave popcorn in, and he positioned it on the floor under the leak. On the way back to the kitchen to start the coffee, he kicked his brother's door to wake him up. Coffee and eggs, and then work. Dreams didn't have the power to exist in this world, and so they lacked the strength to affect outcomes. A dream solution could only fix a dream problem. And Thad's problems, seemingly increasing in number every day, were of a more tangible kind. They'd been working the microburst up Mill Creek for years. An old Forest Service road switchbacked up a steep hill to a long flat ridge where at some point, a decade or so ago, an angry wind had ripped through a dense stand of lodgepole and fir, creating a 100-acre tract of fractured, leaning, hanging, crisscrossed, jackstrawed timber. God's own game of pickup sticks. Thad had looked it up one time, what exactly causes a microburst. Apparently, it had something to do with air pressure, a downdraft in an overhead thunderstorm that produces an extreme outward burst of wind near the surface of the ground. They hit only small areas with 100-mile-per-hour blasts or more. They lasted only a few seconds and came completely out of the blue. In this case, what remained was good wood, plenty of it standing or leaning, dried a silver gray, but brutal work. There were sharp staves of broken-off branches that seemed to clutch and grab at every loose article of clothing. Thad didn't have a single work shirt that hadn't been snagged and ripped at least once. Widowmakers everywhere. The trees laced together in incomprehensible configurations. At one point, they had come across two uprooted lodge poles completely upended and then skewered back down into the ground, tortured roots to the sky. That one had been a head-scratcher, some upside-down tree species from an alien planet where the role of the sky and the earth had been reversed. Thad drove slowly, easing their old longbed Ford around the hairpin corners heading upslope. The rain had stopped, and the morning was cool. Hazen was blinking away sleep on the other end of the bench seat. He had a cup of coffee in one hand and was trying to time his sips in between bumps. His jeans were splattered. "Everything's going to be wet," he said. "So? We could have waited till tomorrow. Then what would we have done with today? Could have fished. Our roof is a sieve. Doesn't bother me. You can't live in a house where the roof leaks." "Why not?" "You let things go and let things go, and then the roof falls in. That's why not. We're fixing that damn thing before the snow flies. End of story. We got people who want wood, and we need to make money, and so we're going to be doing this for the foreseeable future. That's how it is." Thad pulled into their cut area and reversed the truck so the bed was closer for loading. Hazen finished his coffee and put his mug on the dash. "There's that other stuff we could do instead." "I'm not talking about it now. Let's go." Thad got out and dropped the tailgate. He slid the saw out and checked the gas. Hazen was out of the truck now, stomping around. He kicked a lodgepole sapling, and it released a silver shower of water droplets. "It'd be better than doing this," he said. "Every single goddamn thing is wet." Hazen said something more, but Thad fired up the steel and gassed it a few times to drown him out. Thad walked to the edge of where they'd called it quits the last time to start bucking up what he'd already laid down. He looked over his shoulder, and Hazen was putting on his gloves. He was shaking his head, his lips moving. He kicked another lodgepole sapling and then hefted them all to start splitting rounds. By the early afternoon, Thad cut his way into a particularly gnarly section of timber, a dozen or more trunks knit together in a dense, conical, leaning configuration, a shape that almost seemed to suggest preordination, a dwelling of some kind, a wickiup windcrafted by a mad god. There was good wood in there, a lot of it. Thad killed the saw and stood, pondering, trying to figure out an angle of attack that wouldn't result in the whole mess coming down on his head. Eventually, he decided to eat a sandwich and think about it. Hazen had a large pile of split pieces next to the truck. The wood was straight-grained and dry and burst eagerly at the head of the axe. Back at the house, they already had a trailer full, split and ready to go. That and a 3/4 load of the bed would be enough for the 2 deliveries he'd promised. Thad didn't like driving the truck with it loaded all the way down. It squatted considerably and groaned around corners. Hazen had the igloo out and was sitting on a stump, peanut butter and jelly smeared on his chin. Thad sat on the tailgate and drank from his water bottle, rinsed his mouth out, and spit. "Toss me my sandwich," he said. Without looking at him, Hazen reached into the cooler and found the foil-wrapped sandwich. He sidearm frisbee tossed it with force, and it sailed wild past Thad, landing in a pile of wet sawdust and cut limbs. Hey, asshole, Thad said. Now get up and bring it to me. Hazen remained seated, staring straight ahead. He took a large bite of his sandwich and chewed noisily. Thad's water bottle was cylindrical aluminum with a plastic handle on the screw lid. It was half full, and he hooked two fingers through the handle and threw it end over end. It hit Hazen in the ribs, and he slid off the stump, clutching his side, sandwich in the dirt. Thad hopped off the tailgate, ready for Hazen to push off the ground and come at him, but he didn't. Hazen rolled over so his back was to the stump and reached for what was left of his sandwich. He ate it there silently, sitting in the muddy track he'd made going back and forth, loading all morning. What? Thad said. What's your problem today?
5: This is stupid. We could just go out and look around.
4: I know where we could go. It's easier than this. I'm sick of hearing about it. There are consequences. Use your head for once in your life. We can't make that a regular thing. We get caught, and then what? We're fucked, that's what. Imagine going to jail. How does that sound?
5: How would we get caught?
4: And besides that, the whole thing is just greasy. It's a waste. That's not how we were raised. Could you imagine what Dad would have thought? Just leaving them to rot like that? What about the other thing, then? Is picking up a few sheds really that big of a deal? The Park Service would say yes. Up there, you're not just picking up antlers. You're stealing a national treasure. Trust me, I've thought about it. There's no way to do it right. How many do you think you could carry on your back? Not enough to make it worth our while, I can tell you that. Hazen shrugged.
5: I still think we could do it with horses or mules. Or maybe we could get a four-wheeler or dirt bikes up in there with some kind of little trailer.
4: Or why don't we just buy a helicopter and airlift them out? Jesus, I don't want to hear about it anymore. Thad fetched his sandwich and ate it leaning against the hood of the truck, his back to Hazen. It was a dry affair, sourdough, bacon, and onion. There'd been no mayonnaise left in the jar this morning. Apparently, Hazen had put the jar back in the refrigerator, empty, after the last time he'd made a sandwich. Thad mechanically chewed and swallowed, watching a pair of chickadees chase each other through the windfall. He threw his crust into the brush and pulled on his gloves. He was thirsty, and when he retrieved his water bottle, he found that the top had come off. He drank the few last teaspoons that remained at the bottom and kicked Hazen's boot as he walked by. Get your ass up and help me with this. In the mess of twisted trunks and limbs, Thad isolated a small lodgepole that didn't seem to be bearing any weight and severed its base. With Hazen's help, he managed to pull it from its mooring and slide it out onto the flat ground for bucking up. They were able to remove a few more trees this way, and they dragged them next to the first. The trees that remained were larger, locked together in a tight, dead embrace of needleless branches. Thad told Hazen to get back, and he wiped the wet sawdust from his face with his sleeve. He juiced the saw a couple times and started to make a cut on the trunk that seemed to be supporting most of the weight. He held an awkward stance, the saw at arm's length to give him distance in case the trunk decided to splinter under the weight of the other trees leaning into its crown. Halfway through, Thad could feel the saw starting to bind, and he backed it out momentarily. He made another push, and at that point the cut opened like a yawning yellow mouth. Thad hopped back, and there was a rifle-shot crack as the trunk broke through. The whole mess sagged for a moment and then began a slow topple in the direction where Hazen was standing. He was safely out of range of the tallest tree, standing there, arms crossed, watching it go. When the still-tangled wad of timber crashed to the ground, something happened that Thad couldn't quite see. Hazen let out a pained shriek and went down, hunched over on all fours. Thad killed the saw and

0: "Let me see it," Dad said. "Fuck you." "What happened? I couldn't see." Hazen pushed up to his hands and knees and then stood, holding his crotch. From that angle, Thad could see that the gash wasn't too bad. It was barely bleeding. It was long, 6 or 7 inches, but not deep. "It doesn't look that bad," Thad said. "Let me see it." Hazen pushed by him and shuffled toward the truck in a half crouch. "What the hell even happened? Did something fly off and hit you?" Hazen didn't say anything until he'd pulled himself into the cab of the truck. He curled up on the front seat. "We should wash that cut out."
1: "It's not the cut. I was standing over one of those small logs we pulled out first. Then when you dropped the rest of them, they landed on the other end of it, and it came up and racked me in the balls."
0: "Jesus, are you okay? Should we look at it?"
1: "Leave me alone. Shouldn't even have been up here. I've been soaking wet all day."
0: "You're still on that. I need to know if this is an injury or are you just a little hurt?"
1: "Leave me alone. I'm done for the day."
0: Thad left Hazen and went back to the saw. He bucked up the fallen logs and then he started splitting. By mid-afternoon, he'd loaded enough to call it good. Thad secured the saw and the jerrycan on top of the cut wood in the back, and they began the slow drive down the mountain. Hazen was sitting normally, head leaned against the passenger side glass.
2: "You going to make it?" Thad said eventually.
0: "I guess, no thanks to you."
2: "It's not my fault.
0: I'm sorry, but it was an accident.
2: We'll go home and you can get cleaned up. Take a couple Tylenol. Shouldn't take us too long to get these people their wood, and then we knock off for the day.
0: I'll buy you a beer and a burger at the Goose.
2: Deal?"
0: Hazen pressed his crotch gingerly. He stared ahead for a moment, and then he held a hand up in Thad's direction with 4 fingers splayed.
2: "What?"
0: "Not a beer. 4 beers. I looked at myself. I'm going to have black and blue balls. I can already tell. 4 beers, or I'm done."
2: "All right, bud. We'll see."
0: Thad's hands were still full of tingle from the saw. The truck smelled like cut pine and gas, and his back was tight from swinging them all. He pulled out onto the pavement and turned up the river road toward home.
2: "A good, honest day's work," he said, reaching over to punch Hazen on the shoulder.
0: "Eh? Could be worse."
2: "Tell that to my balls. 4 beers. You owe me."
0: The first delivery was to a newer manufactured home up on the rocky flats off Caledonia Road. A new home, but already there was a piece of vinyl siding picked off by the wind. A trampoline sagged on the side of the driveway. Someone had rigged guy wires to the trampoline's aluminum frame and staked it down to keep it from blowing away. A young woman in a stained sweatshirt answered the door. She had a toddler on her hip. Both were blonde and owl-eyed, as if just up from a nap.
3: "Oh," she said, "the wood. He left you a check. Hope that's okay."
2: "Fine. We'll get it from you when we're done. Want it in the same spot?"
0: The woman nodded, and the toddler started wailing, slow and low at first. It was as if the child was tuning its voice, getting warmed up. Rapidly, the screaming reached an ear-splitting pitch, and she shut the door in Thad's face. Thad pulled the truck around back, and they started to stack the cord against the back wall of the house next to the small patio they had there. Hazen had changed his jeans, and he was moving stiffly. They cross-stacked the end columns and filled in between them, not speaking. They were nearly done when the sliding door to the patio opened, and the woman stuck her head out.

0: "Oh, my God," she said. "I'm so sorry. I can't believe I forgot. He said to tell you to put it over by the shed this time. Putting it up next to the house like that is turning the siding a weird color." Thad was holding the final armload of the cord, nearly ready to deposit it on the neat stack. He looked at her. The toddler was clutching her knee, and he could hear the TV in the background. "I'm so sorry," she said. "Could you move it? The water drips off the roof when it rains, and it gets the wood wet, and then it turns the siding moldy. I was supposed to tell you, then I forgot. And he specifically told me this morning to tell you to put it over by the shed. He'll be super pissed when he gets home. I'm so sorry, guys." The toddler made a face like it was gearing up for another round of screeching, and Thad turned on his heel, walked back to the freshly unloaded trailer, and threw in his armload of wood. Hazen was already leaning against the fender, and Thad gestured with his thumb over his shoulder to the stack of wood. "Come on," he said.
1: "Seriously?"
0: It was evening by the time they loaded the wood back into the trailer, drove it around the house to the shed, unloaded, and restacked it. The telephone poles lining the road were the only thing up there tall enough to cast a shadow. As Thad drove slowly out of the yard, their long humanoid shapes stretched across the rocky ground. "She gave us an extra $10 for having to move it," Thad said. "Oh, boy. I know. Something tells me that asshole would probably have come home and beat on her if we'd left the wood where it was. That's the only reason I agreed to it." Hazen shifted. He had one hand cupped over his crotch. "Or maybe he'd have come home and moved it himself." "Could be. Just seemed like that woman might have felt the wrath, is all. That was the vibe I got."
1: "I didn't get no vibe."
0: "You imagine being cooped up in that trailer with that kid?"
1: "Jesus."
0: "Her fault." "How are your balls?" Hazen raised one middle finger in Thad's direction, and they rode in silence to deliver the final cord in the gathering dark. Old Lauren had lived way back up in Cinnabar Basin for as long as Thad could remember. Their father had delivered her wood on and off over the years. Thad remembered once going into her small, stuffy kitchen with his father to receive payment for a load. The place stank of cat piss, and she'd made cookies. She paid his father with cash she counted out of a mason jar retrieved from behind a row of canned green beans. She gave Thad a cookie. It was still warm, gooey chocolate chips, but when he took a bite, something was off with it. It was salty, disgustingly so. He'd held it, chocolate melting on his hand, until they made it back to the truck. When he rolled down the window to throw the cookie out, his father had said, "What, you don't want it? Pass it here." His father took a bite and chewed, and then his eyes widened and he spit into his hand. "What in the holy hell? Couldn't you give a man a warning?" "That's just wrong. I believe old Lauren mixed up her sugar and her salt." He rolled down his window and sent the remainder of the cookie flying. This was almost 20 years ago, and she'd been old then. Thad didn't know how she was still alive, much less living on her own at the near end of a crooked-ass mountain road. It had been over a year since they'd been up there, but it didn't look like much had changed. Old Lauren's beat-up Chevy with a railroad tie for a rear bumper was parked out front. Three longhorn cattle stood dumbly in the front yard. Yard being a term used loosely to denote the rocky, trash-festooned area in front of her house. There was no grass. The cattle were dusty. One of them had something wrong with its hoof. It moved around haltingly on three legs. The cows were contained by a dilapidated fence, cobbled together with bits of baling twine, rope, wire, even a section of old Christmas string lights, the bulbs mostly broken. Cats flitted around the sagging porch. What sounded like a pack of hounds barked and wailed inside the house. Hazen got out to open the gate, and Thad pulled through so he could fasten it behind them. By the time he'd pulled around to the small lean-to off the kitchen where she kept her wood, Lauren was out on the porch. She had a cane now. She wore the same patched pair of Carhartt overalls she always wore. Her hair was long and white and tied back in a ponytail. Cats rubbed themselves against her shins. She thumped her cane on the porch boards to get Thad's attention. "You all shut the gate behind you?" Her voice was deep, not frail or wobbly like one might expect from someone of her age. She had a man's voice. That's what Thad always thought. If you weren't looking right at her, you'd never believe that voice was coming out of that little old lady. "Hi, Lauren. We shut it," Thad said. "Those steers will slip out on you if you give them half a chance. We'll make sure they don't get out. And don't get too far along with that wood. Sorry you came all the way up here, but I can't take none of it from you today." "But you called last week." "I know I called. Can't pay you. One of my dogs got in a fight with something, raccoon maybe. Got all tore up, and I had to take him to the vet. Now I'm broke till next month. If it's not one thing, it's another." Lauren bent to rub one of the cats behind its ears. The cat leaned in, eyes closed. "You all are set on keeping me in the poorhouse, aren't you?" she said. "Think you'll be able to pay us next month?" "Who knows what could happen next month? I stopped buying green bananas at the country market a long time ago." One of the steers set loose a prodigious bellow and then released an equally prodigious steam of shit. The wet sound of its falling filled the yard. "We came all the way up here," Thad said. He looked down, kicked a rock. "Farmer's Almanac is predicting a bad one this year. You're going to need some wood." "I'm not a charity case yet." Lauren thumped her cane on the porch boards again, and the cats scattered. "Nothing charitable about it. You're a longtime customer. I'm not driving all the way back down the hill with that load of wood. We're going to unload it. Get me back if and when you can. Not a big deal." "I heard about your father. A shame. He probably did as good a job as he could with you two." Lauren thumped her cane on the porch one more time. She was staring past Thad toward where Hazen was sitting in the cab of the truck. "Is that your brother in there?"
1: "Yeah, that's Hazen.
0: I watched you two once when you were boys. You remember that? You were pretty young. Your father had to go somewhere. I can't remember where. It was a long time ago." Lauren pointed the rubber tip of her cane at Thad and then angled it to point at Hazen. "I thought he was a strange boy. Every night you cried for your mother. That one never did, though. And he was always watching me. Turn a corner, and there he'd be. Big eyes. I was going to cook you boys burgers, and I left the bowl of meat on the counter. And when I came back in, he'd gotten a chair and was up there with a little handful of bloody meat, eating it, smeared all over his face. It's a miracle he didn't get sick all over the place." In the truck, Hazen waved. Lauren brought her cane down with one final thump, turned, and shuffled back inside. Before shutting the door, she leaned out. "I'll make you boys a dinner one of these days. I've got a big old tom turkey that's been coming in the yard every day. I'll roast him and invite you boys up. I'll have mashed potatoes, too." "All right, Lauren. We're going to get this unloaded before it's pitch black." They stacked the last few armloads after the sun had long set.
1: No lights had come on in Lauren's house. Dad wondered if a person of that age slept a lot or never had to sleep at all. For some reason, Thad didn't think she was asleep. He thought she might be just sitting there in the dark with her cats, her dogs, her memories. At her age, the balance must shift, the weight of memory gathering mass, until each waking day was more of a waking dream, haunted by the shades of people you'd known who were a long time gone. On the way down the drive, the truck headlights made legendary beasts out of Lauren's steers. Massive necks and ponderous sweeps of horn, red-eyed, dust-swirling under hoof. Aurochs. Creatures drawn by the fingers of ancestral humans deep in the earth's bowels. They hit the pavement before either of them spoke. Hazen crossed his arms over his chest. I knew she wasn't going to have any money. Sometimes she does, sometimes she doesn't. Dad always gave her the wood either way, and that's what we'll do, too. There's no point in it. Everything we did today. For what? Should have just gone fishing. You remember her coming to watch us for a while when we were kids? She said she did. She babysat us? Apparently. Dad had to go somewhere, and he called her to watch us. And so he gave her wood for free after that? I don't know. Maybe that was part of it. I'm not going up there to eat her old yard turkey. Count me out. I doubt that will happen. It was just something she had to do, a gesture. We gave her wood, and she gave us the offer of a turkey dinner. Why in the hell does she even have those longhorn cows? There's something to have, I guess. Who knows? By the time they got home, it was too late to head into town for dinner at the Goose. Thad ended up frying elk burgers in the bacon grease left over in the cast iron from breakfast. They stood in the kitchen drinking beer while the burgers popped and smoked in the pan. Hazen boiled water for the macaroni and cheese looking out the window at Sacagawea's van. Going to be getting too cold out there for her pretty soon, he said. Good, Dad said. Maybe she'll head south with the rest of the odd ducks. They ate at the small, cluttered kitchen table. Hazen doused his burger with ketchup, his macaroni with hot sauce. As soon as Thad chewed his first bite, he felt the tiredness creep up on him like a fog. He chewed with no heart and washed the meat down with beer. Lifting the fork required concentrated effort. Nothing like a full day's work for half a day's pay to induce marrow-deep fatigue. Doing it all over again tomorrow seemed impossible. The fact that his father had logged for 30 years was incomprehensible. Thad thought that maybe the men of his father's generation were made of stronger stuff. That was entirely possible. Or maybe it was simply that his father had never come across another option. He'd had to raise two boys, and that was his lot in life. How many times had their father sat at the kitchen table like this after working all day? How many days worse than this had he endured? He'd never warned Thad that this was how it could be, that over the course of a man's life there would be days that made the dawning of the next seem like some kind of punishment or perverse reward for simply surviving the last. Both of them ate, hunched over the table without speaking, the sound of their forks hitting their plates loud in the room. When Hazen drained his fourth beer in quick succession, Thad told him that was enough. Eventually, Thad pushed his plate away and leaned back. Maybe we'll fish tomorrow morning, he said. Let you heal up a little. Hazen was wiping up the last of his ketchup with the remainder of his hamburger bun. He looked up and smiled. Yeah? Cool. You've been listening to Beartooth by Callan Wink. Your reader has been Don Lee.
0: If you have comments about this book, call us at 651-539-2316 or in Greater Minnesota, 1-800-652-9000 and ask for Joseph Papke.
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3: The National Federation of the Blind's annual scholarship program is the largest of its kind in the nation. Every year, the NFB awards more than $120,000 to blind scholars across the 50 states, the District of Columbia, and Puerto Rico in recognition of their achievements and professional aspirations. Applicants must be legally blind, pursuing or planning to pursue a full-time post-secondary course of study, and participate in all scheduled scholarship program activities. All scholarships are awarded based on academic excellence, community service, and leadership. It is not necessary to demonstrate financial need, and financial status is not considered when the scholarship committee makes its decisions. You don't need to be a member of the NFB to qualify. The deadline for applications is March 31st each year. Applications may be completed online at www.nfb.org/scholarships. Applicants requiring the application materials in other formats or wishing to ask questions may call the National Federation of the Blind of Minnesota at 612-872-9363 or email scholarships@nfb.org.
4: Independence means being able to do my job to the best of my ability.
5: Welcome to National Geographic, a program in which we'll explore the wonders of the world from the comfort of our own homes. I'm Christine Hansen. National Geographic, Volume 249, Number 4, April 2026. The National Geographic 33 continued. Visionaries, Idris and Sabrina Elba, the power couple with a new vision for sustainable development. Sherbro Island, a tropical outpost of farmers and fishermen, nestled in the crook of Sierra Leone's arching Atlantic coastline, is about the size of Chicago, but its population of 40,000 wouldn't even fit Wrigley Field. Electrical power and wireless internet are scarce. Fishermen can't refrigerate their catches long enough to sell them on the mainland, and farmers often lack the expertise and equipment to harvest much more than they need to survive. But Sherbro Island has some enviable resources, including miles of unblemished beaches and lagoons, as well as an abundance of replenishable fresh water. One other invaluable asset? The support of Golden Globe-winning British actor Idris Elba and his wife, Canadian model Sabrina Elba. The couple see an opportunity there to marry ecological sustainability with the economic growth in a way they hope can be a template for development projects across Africa and perhaps help rewrite the continent's narrative. Idris's father is from Sierra Leone. Sabrina's mother is from Somalia. And growing up, Sabrina says there were particular stigmas attached with being African. She remembers seeing ads that seemed to show abject people waiting for a handout. "We want to see Africa represented the way we know it to be," she says. "We want to change the storytelling." Her husband, known for the baritone potency he brings to prestige TV dramas like Luther and The Wire, along with films like last year's critically acclaimed thriller, A House of Dynamite, first heard about Sherbro Island years ago. A close family friend had tried to convince him it would become a world-class holiday destination. "At that juncture, I was just like, oh, okay, that sounds interesting," says Idris, 53, who co-owns a wine bar in London's King's Cross neighborhood. "Like, maybe I'll build a nightclub, maybe build some tourism," he made a mental note to visit someday. He got the opportunity in 2019 when he and Sabrina, now 37, were in Sierra Leone touring small family farms as part of their ambassadorial roles with the International Fund for Agricultural Development, IFAD. It was during that trip, Idris says, that he had something of an epiphany. He'd been venturing into philanthropy as his celebrity grew, supporting childhood education and hunger relief programs in Africa, as well as campaigning on behalf of at-risk youths in the United Kingdom, work for which he was recently knighted. But on that trip, the Elbas saw an opportunity to build something more enduring and meaningful than a fancy vacation spot, and to reframe the conversation, Sabrina says, from one of aid to one of investment. Soon after, the couple launched the Elba Hope Foundation, a way of bringing all of their philanthropic endeavors under one umbrella, including an initiative to help empower small-scale farmers on Sherbro and across Sierra Leone. Among other things, the program involved guidance on sustainable farming methods and resources to help cocoa and cashew farmers form cooperatives and access credit. Building that kind of capacity isn't a matter of cutting checks, says Marcia Reed, the foundation's executive director, but of time and training and education and investment. That early focus on agriculture was a natural extension of the Elba's work with IFAD, which was had given them a master class, says Sabrina, in how to support farming that doesn't damage the planet, that protects rural people, that allows them to have a means and a way to economically support themselves. But the scope of their ambitions for Sherbro Island has only continued to grow. Last year, the Elba's commitment to the island took a huge step forward with the launch of a three-year initiative called the Hope Power Project to electrify and wirelessly connect the entire island. They're doing it by joining up with some deep-pocketed corporate partners, brands that Idris says gave the right answers when he asked, "Do you want me to just wave a flag and get some likes, or are you interested in our ideas?" Octopus Energy, for instance, one of the UK's largest energy providers, is building a wind and solar farm, including 5 wind turbines, and training Sherbro Islanders how to operate them. ServiceNow, an AI workflow company for which Idris is a spokesperson, is helping finance solar and clean water infrastructure. The Hope Power Project will change lives on the island, and the Elbas see it as laying the groundwork for future green development in years to come, eventually transforming Sherbro into a self-supporting, renewably powered eco-city. Do we want to continue throwing up concrete and putting up calluses on our world? Or do we want to build structures and cities that actually nourish our world? Idris asks. What are we going to teach the next generation about how to build and develop? And can Sherbro be a blueprint for that? He knows how ambitious it sounds, but with ambition, focus, and commitment, he says, you become more than just this celebrity putting your name on something. You become a member of a working engine. An engine powerful enough, maybe, to help a small rural island tell a new, whole new African story. Devin Gordon. Adventurers, Berg Ausland and Vincent Colliard. The duo skiing across ice caps to measure their decline. Last June, Norwegian National Geographic explorer Berg Ausland pulled his French adventuring partner, Vincent Colliard, out of a crevasse on Canada's Ellesmere Island, miraculously unscathed. The mishap nearly ruined the 16th and longest expedition of their Ice Legacy project, a quest to ski across the world's 20th largest ice fields, gathering firsthand data on ice sheet fractures that satellites can't. Ice samples they collect help glaciologists gauge climate change effects in places humans rarely glimpse. They have 4 ice caps to go, each no less daunting. We keep on doing it, Colliard says, for the sake of what's at stake. James Ross Gardner. Visionary, Martin Wachelski, the biologist discovering new wildlife threats from space. The satellite-borne receiver that National Geographic explorer Martin Wachelski's team sent into orbit last fall is something of a protector. It allows Icarus, Wachelski's project, to track the movement, behavior, and health of animals from insects to songbirds to ungulates fit in the tiniest of sensors. Wachelski, director of Germany's Max Planck Institute of Animal Behavior, calls it nothing less than a new Earth observation system, and it can solve mysteries that surrounded declining species by capturing critical data about, say, migration routes or habitat corridors, as well as signs of distress among populations otherwise invisible to researchers. A companion satellite is set to launch this spring, and Wachelski expects to have up to 10,000 animals tagged by year-end. The longer-term goal? 10 times that. James Ross Gardner. Margaret Wickens Pierce, creator. The cartographer re-envisioning how maps communicate indigenous knowledge. The river that most contemporary maps label Mississippi, a French adaptation of the Ojibwe name, is undoubtedly one of the world's most charted. Not incidentally, it's also one of the most manipulated, levied, diverted, dredged, and dammed to control flooding and ease passage for commercial traffic. Most contemporary maps of the 2,350-mile course reflect all that engineering. But cartographer Margaret Wickens Pierce, who works out of her home studio in coastal Maine, is concerned with all that those maps don't show. How the Mississippi looked before the U.S. Army Corps of Engineers reshaped it, and how indigenous people living alongside it, past and present, have adapted to its fluctuations and flood cycles. Pierce believes that revealing those layers of understanding, amplifying indigenous knowledge, history, and presence, can inspire us to more sustainably address issues like habitat loss, aging infrastructure, and increasingly severe flooding. It's why Pierce, a citizen Potawatomi tribal member and National Geographic explorer, is promoting a vision of an indigenized Mississippi with a series of large-scale map installations placed all along it. The project, which she calls Mississippi Dialogues, is a collaboration with tribal nations whose traditional territories include the river, and it aims to correct what Pierce calls a pervasive misunderstanding of the Mississippi as a line, a thing to be crossed or traveled up and down rather than a living artery at the heart of many homelands. What we see now is all Army Corps maps, she says. We just see the locks and dams, the ways the river is controlled and paved. And this map is opening up an unpaved river. The project is a high-visibility example of an indigenous-led movement, both within and outside the field of cartography, to challenge what generations of mapmakers, historians, and policymakers have chosen to prioritize and reclaim what they've left out. But Pierce's work is no simple rebuttal. It's an artful reminder that maps can be more than scaled diagrams. Hers are repositories of stories and memories. They are text-rich with narratives that unspool, a few lines at a time, across soft washes of color. And they link eons of history, showing modern highways wending past details from creation stories and sites of 19th-century colonial violence. Packing all of that into a legible map requires painstaking effort. A map set she recently finished of Inuit homelands in Canada, commissioned by the University of Maine, took more than 200 drafts to complete. That's not the only way in which Pierce's work rewards patience. Her Mississippi project is 7 years in the making, years she spent visiting tribal communities, elders, and culture bearers all along the river, collecting stories and insight about river stewardship that she weaves into the maps. She seeks permission to learn and to share Indigenous place names, considered cultural property, though some knowledge remains reserved for Indigenous communities, and her maps might encompass the homelands of dozens of peoples. Even mapping her own backyard involves significant legwork. To make a map depicting place names in the Penobscot language, Pierce spent 3 years visiting sites across Maine with Carol Dana, a language teacher and elder from the Penobscot Nation. Dana praises the cartographer's way of working, which she said is about trying more than just relabeling. Trying to make people more aware of the place names that we name them originally, Dana says, for us to see it and experience it, heals us. Increasingly, it's not just tribal nations and organizations embracing this approach. Last year, Pierce became the first ever cartography-focused recipient of the prestigious MacArthur Fellowship, an $800,000 prize popularly known as the Genius Grant. It will help fund the Mississippi Project's first two installations, of an envisioned 14, to be put up as soon as this fall in a city park in Minnesota and at a nature preserve in Illinois. Pierce knows others look at her work as a blueprint for what Indigenous cartography can be, but she rejects the label, believing that map making is infinitely expandable and flexible, with many means of mapping Indigenous ways of life. The more I hear the idea of Indigenous cartography pushed into a corner and labeled as a particular way of mapping, she says, I just really want to smash that open and show people that it's an entire world of possibility. Joseph Lee. Visionary, Rohit Chandra, the computer scientist saving lives with AI. Former tech executive Rohit Chandra was new to healthcare when he took aim at one of the biggest challenges, sepsis, an over-aggressive immune reaction to infection that kills up to 1,000 Americans daily, and for which there's no test. Chandra partnered with a clinical team to design an AI system that can aid in diagnosis by factoring a patient's vitals, alerting staff to potential infection, and the timely need for antibiotics. In 2025, the AI tool rolled out to 25 hospitals in Ohio and Florida. Next up, Chandra is building a similar AI recognition platforms to reduce hospital readmissions and automate outreach for cancer screenings. James Ross Gardner. Creator, Alia Bhatt, the actress putting animal welfare in the spotlight. Alia Bhatt grew up in Mumbai, surrounded by animals, in large part because her sister, Shaheen, wouldn't stop bringing home stray kittens. There are millions in India, and they often arrived at the Bhatt household in terrible condition, starving or with infections. At one point, their mother attempted to stop the parade of ailing kittens, so the girls would smuggle their patients into their room and hide them there as they convalesced. It was compulsive, almost, Bhatt said. My heart opened up very young. That love of animals would stay with her into adulthood. Today, as one of Bollywood's most recognizable actresses, with almost 90 million Instagram followers, she is using her massive reach to highlight animal and environmental welfare through film projects, a series of children's books for the next generation, and campaigns to take action. I was in this position where I started to question whether my voice had quality, she says. And I said, okay, let me go on to something that I feel very passionate about, and that is animals. Bhatt's tactics are creative, varied, and sometimes even cat-centric. Eternal Sunshine, the production company she founded in 2021, has a logo featuring two cats. Bhatt was an executive producer on Poacher, the 2024 hit miniseries based on real elephant posting investigation in India. Eternal Sunshine also has partnered with the Eco Film Festival, All Living Things, to encourage filmmakers to turn their lens on the environment. Stories have such an amazing way to impact our minds, Bhatt says. Once you tell a story, it's there forever. stories can have an especially profound impact on children, and Bott is authoring a series of children's books. The Adventure of Ed Amama, about a girl named Aaliyah and her adopted dog Ed, who go on adventures to help animals. The first book is called Ed Finds a Home. This effort builds on her successful sustainable children's clothing and product label, also called Ed Amama. Kids have a natural excitement about animals, Bott says, describing how her young daughter, Raha, points out every dog when they're on drives. She hopes to help children hold on to that enthusiasm, as she has. Another inventive initiative, Mi Wardrobe is Su Wardrobe, or Misu, a concept where Ba sells her clothes and those of other celebrities on the resale platform Dolce V to extend the shelf life of garments, thereby reducing landfill waste and helping the wider ecosystem of circular fashion in India thrive, says Dolce V co-founder Komal Herdanani. In doing so, Bott is also channeling funds into a constellation of charities, with proceeds benefiting organizations like the Bombay Natural History Society, a nature conservancy. When she doesn't contribute funding, Bott contributes visibility through Coexist, the online platform she launched almost a decade ago to amplify the effort of eco-friendly companies and charities. But does not claim expertise in the many issues she champions. By normalizing learning and questioning and gradual change, she makes conservation and sustainability feel approachable, accessible, and possible, says Dorita D'Souza, who works with Bott on her philanthropic endeavors. Her contagious curiosity is a through line to all of her initiatives, and it's complemented by her compulsive empathy and undiluted since childhood. Lauren Larson. Icon, Charudut Mishra, the conservationist saving wildcats in war zones. Last June, Indian and Pakistani diplomats sat at a table just weeks after their countries traded missile strikes, thanks in part to National Geographic explorer Charudut Mishra, executive director of the Snow Leopard Trust. With leaders from nine other nations, including often skirmishing Kyrgyzstan and Tajikistan, they recommitted to protecting nearly 60,000 square miles of habitat. Mishra's assistance negotiating cross-border access also helps enable crucial science, including a 2025 first-of-its-kind snow leopard genomic survey. It gives me hope, he says, that with nature, we can agree and come together. James Ross Gardner. Visionary, Paula Kaumbu, the ecologist turned filmmaker amplifying African voices. After becoming a hero in Kenya for pushing its justice system to aggressively prosecute ivory poachers, Paula Kaumbu hosted Africa's first nature documentary TV series made by Africans. The experience inspired the National Geographic Explorer to produce documentaries that foreground African-led conservation efforts. Last summer, the organization she leads, Wildlife Direct, premiered a suite of short films to promote a new platform for reporting environmental crimes. FilmFest accolades followed, but the real award? Kaumbu says the campaign has already led to valuable tips and even arrests. James Ross Gardner. Creator, Mark Rober, the YouTuber motivating his big audience to make big impacts. More than 72 million YouTube subscribers thrilled to the glitter bombs, squirrel obstacle courses, and other wild experiments of former NASA engineer Mark Rober. A 15-ton jello pool is why you click, he says, but now you're learning about the scientific method. In 2025, he launched a free STEM curriculum for schools, and he's leveraging viewer rapport to tackle global problems. Last August, his hashtag Team Water campaign with YouTuber MrBeast raised $40 million for solar wells rainwater harvesting tech, and other clean water infrastructure worldwide. Much of it a few bucks at a time from newly inspired kids. James Ross Gardner. Proof. Nature's ultimate glow-up. A new way of seeing tiny creatures that can illuminate after dark. The sign of a scorpion might make some people nervous, but Javier Aznar Gonzalez de Ruda sees only a perfect muse for his camera. The Madrid-based photographer has spent years documenting bugs that shine, and virtually all scorpions fluoresce when exposed to ultraviolet light because of a special substance in their exoskeleton that react to high energy rays. Fluorescence is widespread in insects and arachnids. Why that's the case, though, is a mystery. Scientists have hypotheses. It might help with camouflage, signaling to mates, or sun protection. But hard evidence is scarce. During night walks, Aznar scouts for his multi-legged models, scanning the ground with a UV flashlight for telltale pop-ups of neon. To get the best shots, he modified a pair of off-camera flashes to emit UV light, which, he says, show us the world in a different way. The resulting portraits reveal what's hidden: dun-colored scorpions glowing aquamarine, caterpillars with soft hairs, and insects with bright spots that match their surroundings. Aznar hopes his images will inspire more research into the role of fluorescence plays in nature. Already, they're showing a side of these creatures we'll never see. Cara Giamo. Living History. At the glittering new Natural History Museum, Abu Dhabi, curators want to bring visitors astonishingly close to the most fascinating creatures the Earth has ever seen. Doing so required dreaming up, then bringing to life one of the most ambitious museums ever attempted. Words by Richard Conniff. Dinosaurs are winging it at 550 miles an hour from across the planet. Diplodocus, Stegosaurus, a herd of Triceratops, and a pair of Tyrannosaurus rex, plus a carcass for the Tyrannosaurus to do combat over. The museum has them in a queue along with thousands of other specimens, from a fog-basking beetle to a reconstructed dodo. Some of them are awaiting takeoff and some are in flight. Others are being uncrated, condition checked, 3D scanned, and quickly moved out for reassembly on the museum floor, all to make room for the next specimens just rolling through the delivery bay door. It's early November 2025, and there are 20 days left until the opening of the Natural History Museum Abu Dhabi, NHMAD, a 377-square-foot structure being built and populated on what's even the museum managers admit is an insanely short five-year timeline. With luck, the final major specimen, the last of five 75-foot-tall sauropods greeting visitors at the entrance, will arrive in time to go on display a day or two before the soft opening. That's when Abu Dhabi's royal families will arrive, fully expecting to be impressed. At the moment, however, that dinosaur, a Diplodocus, is still in Canada, and the mount is not yet complete. No pressure, though. The new museum stands on a sandy, low-lying island named Sadayat, separated by an inlet off the Persian Gulf from the metropolitan Abu Dhabi, the capital city of the United Arab Emirates, UAE. Nearby in the neighborhood, the Louvre Abu Dhabi opened in 2017, plus the Guggenheim Abu Dhabi and a new national museum, both rushing to completion at the same time as the Natural History Museum. Much of the rest of the island is also under construction, with high-end hotels and housing for the crowds. All these vaunted institutions are expected to attract name brands, celebrated architects, and superlatives clearly matter. Ride a hotel elevator in town, and the 30-second film on loop will remind you that Yas Island, Abu Dhabi's entertainment counterpart to Sayyat, boasts a Formula One racetrack and the world's fastest roller coaster, in a Ferrari World themes park, and the world's largest indoor skydiving flight chamber. It's all part of a well-financed push to transform Abu Dhabi from a sandy desert petrostate into a travel destination and a cultural heavyweight on par with Paris and London. Or rather, ahead of Paris and London, if Abu Dhabi achieves its declared goal of attracting 39.3 million visitors by 2030, up from 6.6 million in 2025. That doesn't mean the UAE is backing away from its chief business of gas and oil exports. The opposite, in fact. But the heavy spending to promote tourism and other industries marks a deliberate shift away from dependence on fossil fuel, which now accounts for just 30% of the national economy, down from 85% as recently as 2009. The Natural History Museum will be the first of its scale in the Middle East. The people planning it mean to acquire some of the most incredible specimens known to mankind, like a chunk of the Masurian meteorite containing grains of a universe from beyond, from before our sun existed, or fossils of a miniature horse that once wandered Abu Dhabi itself. They also want to reveal those specimens in ways that bring the public much closer to the natural world than other globally renowned museums have dared. Driving that ambition is the man the museum staff refer to as the chairman, Mohammed Khalifa Al-Mubarak, who heads the Department of Culture and Tourism and various other entities, including the company supervising the construction of the museum. He manages to visit almost daily. "He's everywhere every day," says a construction manager who has experienced the chairman's leadership at Yas Island, the Louvre, and other projects. "He doesn't sleep, I think," adds a museum administrator. The changes he makes ripple through the building. Less than 3 weeks before opening, for instance, he orders the removal of a dozen of visitor information stations on the grounds that they crowd the aisles and can be read only by able-bodied adults and come between the people and the exhibit. The cables that powered them now snake up from the floor to nowhere. They'll be gone before too long. "The hope," says Al-Mubarak, in English, Americanized by his college years in Boston, "is that every child who visits will come away thinking, I gotta do everything in my power to safeguard what's here right now. Whether it's the ocean, the deserts, the beautiful trees, I need to safeguard this. I need to safeguard every single species." The museum, he says, will be a place to look to a better future for our natural world. Maybe one day soon, but right now, 20 days out, time is short, and the Diplodocus isn't the only thing missing from the museum floor. The clock for the Abu Dhabi Natural History Museum started ticking on October 6, 2020, in a Manhattan auction room emptied by the COVID pandemic. When the final lot of the evening, the celebrated Tyrannosaurus rex fossil dubbed Stan, came under the hammer, a 20-minute bidding war ensued, culminating in a winning effort, auction fees and all, of $31.8 million. It was then the highest price ever paid for a dinosaur. Outraged paleontologists worried in news accounts that Stan would be lost to science in some billionaire's private collection, and that museums were being priced out of the market. In fact, the anonymous buyer was Abu Dhabi. By the inexorable logic of the five-year plan that start put something opening of the Natural History Museum sometime in the last quarter of 2025. In Abu Dhabi, as a member of the museum staff later tells me, people often want things to happen fast, to be high impact, to make a statement. To make it happen, Abu Dhabi turned to the woman who had just completed a major updating of the National Museum of Ireland, Judith McAllister, signed on as an employee number one in 2021 with the job of choreographing construction, finance, hiring, acquisitions, and whatever else came up, all happening in parallel and compressed into the 4 years then left to opening day. As the project manager, McAllister brought a kind of contagious delight to the making of a new museum, rather than, she says, sheer terror. She's the beating heart of the museum, says Philip Manning, who advised the team from the start in between classes at the University of Manchester before becoming the museum's full-time science director in 2024. McAllister, Manning notes, is also a blur for the speed at which she made the choreography happen. Money wasn't an issue for the museum in the ways that are normal in the natural history world. In Europe, they give you 25 euros and say, go make an exhibit, one staff member jokes. Oh, but there's overhead. So they take back 40%. Soon after Abu Dhabi's Stan bid became known, through fossil dealers began adding zeros onto their prices, said McAllister. The museum was being offered things for insane amounts of money that every other place in the world would be offered for a fraction of the price. She was outraged, and not just about the money here. By then, the museum team recognized that it shouldn't be driving up global prices and pricing out other museums. So yeah, there's been a lot of negotiations, hard negotiations, where I've fallen out with dealers for a time, McAllister says. Based on advice from Manning and others well-connected in the fossil world, McAllister began buying directly from people at excavation sites. They have all of the backstory, she says. Buying straight from the dig made due diligence easier. The aim was to avoid the colonial plunder at the heart of many past museum collections, as well as specimens with tangled ownership histories. You want to be open right, says McAllister, and make sure that the museum is clean and can be a trusted museum in that sense. At one point, the museum was offered an Archaeopteryx, one of only 14 known specimens of the celebrated Jurassic bird. It was the acquisition of a lifetime, except for the tangled ownership history. The paperwork was little to nothing. Various letters from one German person to another saying, my friend is la la la, says McAllister. We had to say no. It was just too risky for us. Mention of the Archaeopteryx still brings forlorn yearning to faces around the museum. Another deal for a collection of extraordinarily preserved ichthyosaurus, ammonites, and other Jurassic fossils from Holzmanden in southern Germany also fell apart on paperwork issues in negotiations with the dealer. More forlorn faces. Later, though, it came back on the market being sold by the original owners, which takes out such a huge layer of problems, she says. So it is actually arriving Monday. That would be 15 days to opening, with 25 enormous crates coming through by the shipping bay door. That's a big celebration for us because we thought we'd lost it. In September of 2021, Philip Manning was driving on the M1 to London when an incoming call from a Canadian number lit up his phone screen. I hear you're working on a new museum, the person on the other side of the line said. Would you be interested in a blue whale? A few days before, on September 9, the whale carcass washed ashore on a beach in Sambro Creek, Nova Scotia. It was a young, mature female, a significant loss for the species, still recovering from the whaling trade. Marine rescuers could find no evidence of a ship strike, fishing gear entanglement, or other possible cause of death. International law limited use of whale remains, 82 feet long, weighing 60 tons, to educational purposes. Manning and the museum pounced. Members of the local Mi'kmaq community performed a ceremony to send off the whale's spirit, and, as if they were part of the farewell ritual, Two bald eagles flew the length of the whale and away into the sky. Then Research Casting International, or RCI, a designer and installer of specimens for museums worldwide,

approval to cross the border, based on permits to comply with the Convention on International Trade in Endangered Species. The bones were strapped down on foam cushioning in 16 crates, sizes XXL and up, and trucks were waiting to carry them down to the airport. But the morning of the delivery, the guy at U.S. Customs says no, McAllister recalls. He wanted one more permit. It would take weeks. People oceans apart spent the next 2 days, says McAllister, going through all the different routes, checking, could we land there, could we land there? Hassenkamp, the company that had contracted to make the delivery, found a charter air freight company to come to Toronto for the pickup. On the third day, the whale flew to Abu Dhabi on a private 747 with a refueling stop in Uzbekistan, which would not require an additional permit to transit its territory. McAllister followed it through the night on a flight tracker app. Her third day of not sleeping from one part of the world to another, until the whale's safe arrival in Abu Dhabi. The whale still needed to be reassembled on a steel armature and hoisted into place. Unlike the blue whales hanging high at museums in London and New York, the Abu Dhabi specimen would float just overhead, almost close enough to touch, above an exhibit on the community of species that thrive around a whale fall. Because the room remained a construction site, another company, aptly named Unusual Rigging, built its a whale-sized skybox, climate-controlled and impact-safe. For Manning, caught up in the endless uncertainties of planning a museum at light speed, the whale's arrival and installation was the moment when you kind of go. It's real. This is happening. It's a homegrown museum, he adds, and that's actually really important for Abu Dhabi. It's the first time a development of this scale on either Sediat or Yas Island hasn't partnered with some global brand like SeaWorld or the Louvre. This is a big sign saying, look, Abu Dhabi has the capacity internally not only to come up with a vision, but do the design, delivery, fit out exhibitions, and produce something that is, well, class. The homegrown ambition goes beyond the public side of the museum. The museum was also working to become a major research center equipped with the most advanced technologies at a crossroads between Global South and North. The names of these technologies, MALDI, TOF, MicroXRS, and the like, all sound like cocktails, says Manning. But they will enable the museum to add a whole new layer of meaning to fossils. For instance, running a synchrotron beam over a fossil, like a typewriter to and fro, he says, can reveal the chemicals a dinosaur used to build itself in life versus the one that seeped in later as it became a fossil. That means Manning's job isn't just to help acquire and exhibit specimens, but also to future-proof them, ensuring the valuable scientific information contained in them isn't damaged when they're being prepared for display. Apart from Al Mubarak, the museum's leadership has largely come from abroad. That's not unusual in a country where 89% of the people are expatriates. But NHMAD now has 5 Emirati assistant curators studying everything from the spiders of the Arabian Peninsula to a 50-foot-long bride's pronounced Brudese whale skeleton that turned up in a mangrove forest 15 minutes from the museum. We have 120 volunteers come to help bring the bones in from the forest, says Noura Albahoushi, an assistant curator with a special interest in marine animals. And we had parents come with their kids. It was amazing just to see everyone come together to help support us. The hope that Emirati assistant curators will move up and as they gain experience and advanced degrees in their specialties. The museum's Arabian lens
on the natural world shows up mainly in exhibits about the wildlife of Abu Dhabi.

0: today and in a distant past. 7 million years ago, during a brief watery interlude in the arid history of the region, a river flowed through a coastal area of western Abu Dhabi. The surrounding forests and grasslands were alive with monkeys, giraffes, hippos, antelope, small three-toed horses called hipparions, and elephant relatives like the four-tusked Stegotrubulodon. You have to imagine saber-toothed cats chasing hipparions and chasing antelopes, says curator Mark Beach, a longtime paleontologist who worked in the Bainua Forest Formation. It really gives us an idea. You can imagine the rivers and the savanna grasslands getting a bit drier when you get further away from the river. It's a reminder how the rich Arabian world can be and how changeable. The Arabian lens shows up in other surprising ways. We are now in the sixth mass extinction event, and our climate is rapidly changing because of human activity, a sign declares at the entrance into an exhibit titled Our Future. In early discussions, says McAllister, design consultants included ways of phrasing the issues that were stark. And when we brought it to the highest powers in the UAE, they were like, "No, we just want you to talk about the science. Don't try and soften it. This is a science museum, and we want it to be a museum for the 21st century." Other displays make the UAE a central part of their story. The fossil fuels that power our travel have a giant carbon footprint. One video declares, with transportation emitting billions of tons of greenhouse gases annually. To address climate change, it's essential that we steer away from these fossil fuels. Then it shifts to UAE's plan to cut 40% of domestic carbon emissions and 56% of transport emissions by 2030, the sort of commitment it might arguably achieve given the country's penchant for going fast and making statements. The same displays don't, however, mention the major investment by the UAE, now the world's eighth largest oil producer, to accelerate oil production for export over the next few years. The reality is that museums in the UAE, as elsewhere, can only educate and only so far. They don't make government policy, even when built by the government itself. 6 weeks before opening, a contractor installing the museum's largest dinosaur, a Brachiosaurus, discovers a 15-millimeter discrepancy in the floor under one of the fossil's two main supporting posts. It's hardly noticeable, a half an inch over a distance of 16 feet, but it's too much for the dinosaur. "When you build a mount that's perfectly balanced," says Manning, "you want all the load being translated correctly, down to the concrete floor." He uses his water bottle to mimic the positioning of a properly balanced dinosaur mount. "And if you're out of that load just by 10 millimeters, he lets go of the bottle and it smacks down on the table. "It's not a crisis," says Manning. "The museum has found a local company to engineer steel plates, leveling up the floor and spreading the load over a larger surface. It's just a road bump." Asked about another potential road bump, the no-show Diplodocus for the atrium, Manning becomes lyrical. "The process of excavation, preparation, consolidation, producing blacksmith mounts which caress the bone, then grasp it just enough to take the load, but not enough to leave an impact, those things take time. You've got 300 bones in sauropods, a lot of smithing to do." He is unworried. Taking big, calculated risks is built into the culture. It shows up, for instance, in how the museum chooses to display one of its most prized specimens, the celebrated Tyrannosaurus rex, Stan. Of the $31.8 million price tag has become widely known in its original pose from photos and 3D printed copies exhibited at other museums. He stands with his head high, mouth wide, and long butcher boy teeth prominent, as if roaring his ravenous appetites at the world. The Abu Dhabi team has chosen instead to exhibit him in combat with another slightly smaller tyrannosaur, and Stan appears, at least momentarily, to be losing, head down. Mouth partly open, as if gaping for breath, and about to be bitten on the neck by his adversary. That pose fits the scientific evidence of combat scars on Stan's head and neck. It also puts museum goers eye to eye and tooth to tooth with Stan. It's a stunning transformation. The pressure to get things done is intense. Inside, we're all screaming, one staffer confesses. In places, though, the mood is almost serene. Over in the African savanna biome, a taxidermy specialist, kneeling beside an acai bush, holds up a weaver's nest on a branch, and then a weaver just above it. The zoology curator, Sebastian Kirchhoff, stands below, and they trade thoughts on a placement, as if hanging ornaments on a Christmas tree. Aardvark coming through, a colleague warns, wheeling past a model meant for elsewhere in the exhibit. Next up is a bat, also destined for the acai bush. It's better, Kirchhoff wonders, for it to be out of the light so children have to discover it. Mom, there's a bat! Or will it just be missed? They opt to trust in the power of children to discover almost anything. Elsewhere, the noise is appalling. One room full of fossils, as delicate as glass, is a maze traveled by six different lifts and cherry pickers, continually beeping their way into position. When one of the lighting mechanics goes to look at the ceiling, it sounds like a lunatic attacking a metal drum with a sledgehammer. Every few minutes, the emergency alarm systems rip the air with warning blasts, "Ria, ria, ria," and a robotic voice commands, "Please leave the building immediately by the nearest available exit. Do not attempt to use the lifts." Then it happens again in Arabic. "That's been going on since April or May. I don't even hear it anymore," says Matt Fair of RCI. He's been waiting a week to install a Camarasaurus in the Mesozoic era, but doesn't mind that either, since he and his crew have so many other parts of the project to get done. Being imperturbable is item one in the job description. In the hallway, Bear strikes up a conversation with a worker from Hazencamp, the company that arranges the dinosaur flights, then delivers and unpacks and sometimes installs the specimen in their final display space. The Hazencamp crew does its work with grace and efficacy. When a worker balances on a simple device called a J-bar to ride a massive crate gently down to the ground, it is half skateboard trick, half ballet. Fair says he needs a machine with suction head powerful enough to lock onto a 2.4 billion year old slab of banded iron rock weighing 18,000 pounds and move it into place. "We've never done that before," says the man from Hazencamp. "Neither have we," says Fair, grinning. When the window finally opens for the Camarasaurus installation, the steel posts on the horizontal armature go up quickly. 2 days later, Fair is on a lift installing the neck. He clutches a vertebrae to his chest, then raises it up and inserts the rod on the underside into the corresponding socket of the top of the armature. A twist of a wrench, and he is about to get on to the next one. They go in at a rate of about a minute apiece. Speed is a good thing just now, because the window for this installation is quickly closing. With a few days left to the opening, McAllister is sitting on a plinth of the Mesozoic. She eyes the ceiling of the room, alive with a dazzling constellation of model pterosaurs in one area, ammonites in another, and in a third, big, fierce fish hotly pursuing one another across a distant age. For a moment, she relishes how it's all working out. Then, just a thought, She wonders if they could take a few of the smaller pterosaurs from the ceiling and hang them in the cafe instead, possibly before the opening. I love the idea that you're bringing people's eyes up every time they walk into a room. The model maker, in from New Zealand to finish the job, doesn't say no. Shortly after, the missing Diplodocus arrives and steps up onto its plinth in the atrium. A Triceratops will be late, and the staff moves in temporary substitutes. Manning calls this Dinosaur Tetris. Then, 4 days before the opening, a last-minute guest enters via the shipping bay door, accompanied by a diplomatic entourage. It's the world-famous Lucy, or her fossilized remains, among the earliest known members of the family tree that also includes Homo sapiens. Her three-month visit is a gift from the Ethiopian government, worked out just a few weeks before. Opening night goes off without a hitch, and the people who built this museum get a chance to preen a little in the applause. What other natural history museums have taken centuries to accomplish, they have achieved in just 5 years. There are still, of course, fixes to make. Still, specimens to excavate, acquire, or exhibit. Still, scientific discoveries to be made. In the morning, they will wake up to the new reality of the museum and research center they have built. Moving fast, being high impact, and making a statement that was never meant to end with opening day. Living History, words by Richard Conniff. From the Vault, artifacts from the National Geographic Archives. A mask made for the top of the world. On his first climb in the Himalaya in 1960, Thomas Horbein was left gasping for air. The 30-year-old American and future National Geographic explorer was a fit, capable climber. The problem was his clunky, multi-valve oxygen mask. Horbein, an anesthesiologist, set out to design a better one. By chance, he met a man who could manufacture it, Fred Maytag, appliance magnate and a patient at the hospital where Horbein was a fellow. The result was made from a single piece of rubber with just one valve, and it was simple to de-ice. Horbein breathed easier with it in 1963 when he joined the National Geographic-sponsored first American expedition to summit Everest. He died in 2023, having watched his Maytag mask catch on and help a generation of mountaineers reach new heights. Eric Willis. Discover this object and more at the new National Geographic Museum of Exploration, opening summer 2026. Visit moe.nationalgeographic.org. That's all the time we have today. I'm Christine Hansen. Thanks for exploring with me on National Geographic. 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The next program begins at the top of the hour.
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2: This book brings together selected essays by beloved historian David McCullough, some published the first time, written at different points over the course of his long career, but all focused on the subject of his lifelong passion, the importance of history in understanding our present and future. McCullough highlights the importance of character in political leaders, with Harry Truman and George Washington serving as exemplars of American values like optimism and determination. He shares his early influences, from the books he cherished in his youth to the people who mentored him. Rich with McCullough's signature grace, curiosity, and narrative gifts, these essays offer vital lessons in viewing history through the eyes of its participants, a perspective that McCullough believed was crucial to understanding the present as well as the past. This is a testament to McCullough's legacy as one of the great storytellers of this nation's history and of the lasting promise of American ideals. This is Holly Sylvester. Please join me for David McCullough's History Matters.
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4: America's Best Idea, The Separation of Church and State, by Randall Balmer. This is Cintra Godfrey. Today we begin America's Best Idea by Randall Balmer. It was published in 2025 by Steerforth Press, and the copyright is held by Randall Balmer. Any further reproduction or distribution in a format other than an accessible format is an infringement of the copyright. Preface. The First Amendment, with its insistence on the separation of church and state, religion, and politics, is under attack as never before. Congress shall make no law respecting an establishment of religion or prohibiting the free exercise thereof. The initial clause of the First Amendment reads, and those 16 words have served both government and faith remarkably well for more than 2 centuries. And yet, various interests have sought in recent years to chip away at what Roger Williams, the founder of the Baptist tradition in America, called the wall of separation between church and state. During the 2016 presidential campaign, for example, Donald Trump promised to repeal the Johnson Amendment, which prohibits the use of contributions to tax-exempt organizations, including religious groups, for the support of political candidates. The family of the Secretary of Education during the first Trump administration worked for decades to divert taxpayer money into private and religious schools, an enterprise made infinitely easier by the Supreme Court's misbegotten Espinoza versus Montana Department of Revenue decision in 2020, which opened the door for taxpayer subsidies of sectarian schools. In defiance of the Establishment Clause of the First Amendment, the religious right generally has supported public prayer in public schools and the posting of religious symbols and sentiments in public places. And, both ironically and tragically, in 1979, the largest Baptist denomination in the country, the Southern Baptist Convention, effectively abandoned its historic role of patrolling the wall of separation between church and state. I served as an expert witness in a case defending the First Amendment's prohibition against religious establishment. The trial took place in Alabama after Roy S. Moore, Chief Justice of the Alabama Supreme Court, placed a granite monument emblazoned with the Ten Commandments in the lobby of the Judicial Building in Montgomery. Had Moore allowed other religions representation in that space, or had he honored a request from the Alabama atheists, I would have had no objection. But Moore had insisted on the Ten Commandments only, a clear violation of the Establishment Clause of the First Amendment, which prohibits an establishment of religion. My testimony, then, and one reiterated in this book, is that the First Amendment is part of the genius of American life. In fact, I consider it to be America's best idea. It has protected the common good from religious factionalism, and it has ensured the integrity of faith from too close an alliance with the state. Although unprecedented, the impetus for religious disestablishment, as embodied in the First Amendment, grew out of disparate impulses dating back at least to the Protestant Reformation of the 16th century. Martin Luther had emphasized the priesthood of believers, each individual's responsibility before God, which led almost inevitably, if not immediately, to the concession that everyone might approach God differently from his or her neighbor. The very splintering of Christianity after the Reformation demanded some sort of accommodation to its diversity. Several of the American colonies had done just that. Thomas Jefferson himself cited the examples of New York and Pennsylvania in his Notes on the State of Virginia, written in 1781, though the established religions in other colonies, such as the Anglicans in Maryland and Virginia, and the Congregationalists in Massachusetts and Connecticut, stubbornly defended their establishment status. Other early voices included figures and movements such as Isaac Backus and the Separate Baptists in Massachusetts, and William Livingston and the Presbyterian Party in New York, as influential opponents of religious establishment. Most often, however, when historians retrace the steps of religious disestablishment in America, their paths lead to Roger Williams, founder of the Baptist tradition in America, and Thomas Jefferson, one of the nation's founders and the country's third president. It's important to stipulate here at the outset that the phrase church and state has evolved into a kind of shorthand for understanding the relationship between two much larger, albeit amorphous, entities. One of the characteristics of the Atlantic seaboard during the colonial period was its religious diversity, ranging from Puritans in New England to Anglicans in the South. In between, groups as diverse as Baptists in Rhode Island, the Dutch Reformed in the Middle Colonies, Swedish Lutherans in Delaware, Jews in New York City, Presbyterians in New Jersey, Catholics in Maryland, and Quakers in New Jersey and Pennsylvania, all established a toehold on the religious landscape of colonial America. In addition, Pennsylvania alone sheltered diverse religious minorities, such as Lutherans, Mennonites, Moravians, and Schwenkfelders. Not all groups existed in perfect harmony. The Puritan government in Massachusetts hanged Quakers on Boston Common. In 1649, Maryland, founded by Roman Catholics, passed a Toleration Act that ensured religious liberty, but it was rescinded 5 years later after Puritans seized control of the colony. Under Edward Hyde, Viscount Cornbury, the governor of New York, the colonial government sowed unrest in Dutch Reformed congregations as a way of preferring the Church of England. In some places, authorities sought to coerce religious uniformity and conformity. In colonial Virginia, for example, the Church of England was the established religion, and some magistrates were zealous in defense of Anglican prerogatives. Baptists, because of their insistence on religious liberty, often felt the sting of persecution. Baptists were thrown in jail in Spotsylvania in 1768 for disturbing the peace because of their preaching. A judge named Edmund Pendleton sentenced Baptist preachers to jail for what one contemporary called the heinous charge of worshiping God according to the dictates of their own consciences. A sheriff brutally horsewhipped a Baptist minister and a gang of well-dressed men, nearly drowned two other Baptists by holding their heads underwater in a nearby river, a cynical riff on the Baptist insistence on believers' baptism by full immersion. Amid all this diversity and persecution, some colonists began to warn publicly against the dangers of religious establishment. "It is not to be doubted," William Livingston, a graduate of Yale, activist in New York politics, and later the first governor of New Jersey, wrote in 1768, "that every man who wishes to be free will, by all lawful ways in his power, oppose the establishment of any one denomination in America." Remarking on the inconveniences and mischiefs of religious establishments, Livingston concluded, "Religious establishments are very hardly kept from great corruption." By the middle of the 18th century, it had become clear that no religious group would emerge with anything approaching hegemony. When Congress appointed a committee on July 4, 1776, to design a seal for the new nation, the committee recommended E Pluribus Unum, out of many, one, as the nation's motto, a nation consisting of people representing a great variety of ethnicities and religions. The First Amendment emerged from this multicultural miasma. Even if the founders wanted to establish a church, which would it be? As a consequence, in the place of a dominant single institution, a church, multiple groups and associations attempted to make claims to authority, especially in the early national period. This process produced the marketplace of religious associations, movements, and institutions that we have generally called religious pluralism. On the political side, state, federal, and administrative institutions have undertaken to coexist while sharing political power and authority in contested ways. The phrase church and state remains useful, but what we really have is multiple religious movements and organizations confronting several layers and levels of political movements and structures. In sum, this presents us with a dynamic system that defies easy description. It is, rather, a messy set of shifting alignments, attempting to frame the exercises of power legitimated by disparate claims to religious and political authority. As should be clear by now, I'm a historian, not a legal scholar. Volumes and volumes have been written by lawyers and legal experts about the First Amendment and the meaning of various cases decided by the Supreme Court over the decades. This book is not an addition to that corpus. I defer to those experts and their technical analyses. Instead, as a student of American religious history, I offer here some reflections on the First Amendment and the relationship between church and state, those complicated amorphous entities throughout American history. Were I to identify a foil for this book, it would be those voices breezily claiming that the United States is, and always has been, a Christian nation. That assertion is demonstrably false. Those same voices have sought and continue to seek a diminution of the First Amendment and its wall of separation between church and state. That, in my view, is a dangerous course. I say that not as a secularist trying to root out all expressions of religion, but as someone who believes, along with Roger Williams, that religion functions best from the margins and not in the councils of power, that the integrity of the faith suffers from too close an association with the state. The First Amendment has been resilient over the years, over the decades, but that does not mean that its future is secure. Those who believe in the separation of church and state must continue to patrol that wall of separation. Some on the left argue that voices of faith have no place in the arena of public discourse, while those on the right don the mantle of victim, insist that the United States is a Christian nation, and engage in rhetorical kabuki to assert that the First Amendment does not mandate the separation of church and state. Both positions represent misunderstandings of the First Amendment, so it's important to set the record straight. The long sweep of American history amply demonstrates the genius of the First Amendment. This grand experiment of constructing a government without the interlocking apparatus of an established religion. One, transatlantic visionaries. In the bleak New England winter of 1636, a solitary figure trudged through the snow. Roger Williams, born in London and educated at Cambridge, had arrived in Boston in February 1631 as part of the great migration of Puritans seeking refuge from the religious oppressions of William Laud, Bishop of London and the English crown. These Puritans were responding to John Winthrop's summons to construct a city on a hill in Massachusetts to show England how to configure church and state. Roger Williams wanted to be part of that scheme, and Winthrop's journal reported the arrival of Williams, describing him as a godly minister. By 1634, Williams had settled in as the Puritan minister in Salem. Very quickly, however, Williams ran afoul of Puritan authorities because of his suspicions of too close an association between church and state, religion and politics. In 1635, the General Court of Massachusetts brought charges against him for holding diverse, new, and dangerous opinions, specifically for disrupting the social and religious order of New England. By proposing that the church at Salem separate completely from the other Massachusetts churches. The general court banished Williams from the colony on pain of execution, whereupon he fled south toward Narragansett Bay in January 1636, an excruciating journey of 14 weeks in the course of which, Williams wrote, he did not know what bread or bed did mean. Williams' painful exile deepened his antipathy toward religious establishments. When he reached Narragansett Bay, he purchased land from the Narragansett Indians and founded Providence because of his sense of God's merciful providence unto me in my distress. Williams determined from the outset that the new settlement might be a shelter for persons distressed for conscience. William's own conscience on matters of religion led him in the direction of Baptist ideas, which included adult or believer's baptism and liberty of conscience or soul liberty. At Providence in March 1639, Ezekiel Holloman baptized Williams by full immersion at the mouth of the Moshishuck River. Williams, in turn, baptized Holloman and 10 others, thereby founding the Baptist tradition in North America. Williams returned to England in 1643, during the English Civil Wars, to secure a charter for the colony of Rhode Island. While in London, responding to a letter from John Cotton, Puritan minister in Massachusetts, Williams set out his views regarding the relation of church and state in a treatise titled The Bloody Tenet of Persecution for Cause of Conscience. When they have opened a gap in the hedge or wall of separation between the garden of the church and the wilderness of the world, Williams wrote. God hath ever broke down the wall itself, removed the candlestick, and made his garden a wilderness, as at this day. Williams sought to protect religion from the depredations of the state, and he saw strict separation as the way to accomplish this. If God, Williams believed, will ever please to restore his garden and paradise again, it must of necessity be walled in peculiarly unto himself from the world, and that all that shall be saved out of the world are to be transplanted out of the wilderness of the world, and added unto his church or garden. In this memorable metaphor, Williams wanted to segregate the garden of the church from the wilderness of the world by means of a hedge or wall of separation. Those images have become so familiar that they may have lost some of their meaning. And to understand the significance of that metaphor, we must recall that the Puritans did not share our idyllic post-Thoreauvian romantic notions about wilderness. For the Puritans of the 17th century, struggling to carve a godly society out of the howling wilderness of Massachusetts, wilderness was a place of danger. It was a realm of darkness where evil lurked. So when Williams wanted to protect the garden of the church from the wilderness of the world, he was concerned about preserving the integrity of the faith from defilement by too close an association with the state. Williams worried that the faith would be trivialized and fetishized when conflated with the state. Williams' argument for religious toleration was radical, unprecedented in Western culture. Invoking the golden image of Daniel II, Williams, addressing the Westminster Assembly in London in 1644, wondered if the idolatry decried by the Hebrew prophets wasn't a type of the several national and state religions that all nations set up. Ultimately, however, he was persuasive. Parliament issued a charter for what became the state of Rhode Island and Providence plantations on March 14, 1644. Rhode Island would become a laboratory, not only for liberty of conscience on religious matters, but also for democracy itself. I infer that the sovereign, original, and foundation of civil power lies in the people, Williams wrote, adding that the governments they establish have no more power, nor for no longer time, than the civil power or people consenting and agreeing shall betrust them with. Williams' treatise, The Bloody Tenet of Persecution, was published after Williams had returned to America. The ideas in the book proved so controversial that Parliament initially ordered it burned, but another edition soon appeared. By the time Williams returned to England in 1663, the controversy had passed, and Charles II had reclaimed the throne for the Stuarts. Williams sought and obtained a confirmation of the charter, which explicitly stated that no one was to be molested, punished, disquieted, or called in question for any difference in opinion in matters of religion. Whereas Williams used his lively experiment in North America to secure concessions from the English government, William Penn, the other transatlantic visionary of the 17th century, used his government connections in England to launch a holy experiment in the middle colonies. Since the late 1660s, Penn had been advancing theories about the importance of individual conscience, warning magistrates that their authority cannot reasonably extend beyond the end for which it was appointed, which being not to enthrone themselves sovereign moderators in causes purely conscientious. Government, Penn believed, should tend to civil matters only, not religious. In 1681, Penn, a Quaker, secured a royal charter to form an ample colony in the parts of America not yet cultivated and planted. As proprietor, Penn drew on his extensive contacts with religious dissenters in England and Europe to lure sober people of all sorts to his holy experiment in religious toleration. Before he even set foot in North America, Penn promised the settlers already there a democratic government. "For you are now fixed at the mercy of no governor that comes to make his fortune great," Penn wrote. "You shall be governed by laws of your own making, and live a free, and if you will, a sober and industrious life." And they came. Penn's holy experiment harbored a variety of religious and ethnic groups, including Swedes, Dutch, Germans, Scots, and French, as well as Anglicans, Lutherans, Presbyterians, Baptists, and, of course, Quakers. By 1692, Pennsylvania even tolerated the public celebration of the Roman Catholic Mass, the only American colony to do so. In the early decades of the 18th century, a variety of smaller groups also found their way to Pennsylvania: Moravians, Schwenkfelders, Dunkers, and Mennonites. Complete harmony was elusive, even in the holy experiment. But religious tensions were remarkably muted, at least by the standards of other colonies, and Penn's government itself did not engage in religious persecution. Both Penn's holy experiment and William's lively experiment provided models for the configuration of church and state. Williams acted on his principles when he left Massachusetts. The colony that became Rhode Island became a place of religious toleration, a lively experiment where liberty of conscience and the rights of minorities would be respected. Penn spent limited time in his colony, but his vision of a place of religious pluralism and toleration stamped the character of Pennsylvania well into the 18th century. Williams, Penn, and their ideas about toleration inflected more than religion. Their capacious sentiments extended also to their treatment of Native Americans, a disposition that, tragically, was never adopted by the remainder of the colonies or by the nation itself. The governments of both Penn and Williams were notable for their human treatment of Native Americans. Williams learned Native languages, purchased land from the Narragansetts, and enjoyed cordial relationships with Indians throughout New England. Similarly, after Penn's arrival in the New World, he purchased land from the Lenni Lenape, and the relations between colonial Pennsylvania and the Delaware Indians were marked by civility and mutual respect. The transatlantic visionaries Roger Williams and William Penn bequeathed much to American life, especially their notions about religious toleration and liberty of conscience, which they linked with democracy itself. Those ideas, leavened by John Locke's Letter Concerning Toleration, published in 1689, provided a template for religious disestablishment and the configuration of church and state formulated by the founders in the First Amendment. Two, the Flushing Remonstrants, William Livingston and King's College. Founded by the Dutch in 1624, New Amsterdam served principally as a trading entrepot for the Dutch West India Company, and from its earliest days, the town and all of New Netherland was religiously diverse. At the first administration of the Lord's Supper, which was observed not without great joy and comfort to many, Jonas Michaelius, The first Dutch Reformed minister in the colony reported in 1628, "We had fully 50 communicants, Walloons and Dutch, a number of whom made their first confession of faith before us." When the director general of the colony, Peter Stuyvesant, sought to quash religious expressions other than the Dutch Reformed Church, especially the Society of Friends, Quakers, the citizens of Flushing responded on December 27, 1657, with the Flushing Remonstrance, one of the earliest statements of religious liberty in the American colonies. "We desire, therefore, in this case, not to judge, lest we be judged, neither to condemn, lest we be condemned, but rather let every man stand or fall to his own master," they wrote, pleading for freedom of conscience betwixt God and our own souls. "The powers of this world can neither attach us, neither excuse us, for if God justify, who can condemn? And if God condemn, there is none can justify." Significantly, the 30 petitioners, none of whom was a Quaker, appealed to the laws of the Dutch Republic, the most diverse and tolerant country in the 17th century. The remonstrants made it clear that all religions, not only Christianity, should enjoy freedom of religion. The law of love, peace, and liberty in the states, extending to Jews, Turks, and Egyptians, as they are considered sons of Adam, which is the glory of the outward state of Holland. So love, peace, and liberty, extending to all in Christ Jesus, condemns hatred, war, and bondage. Stuyvesant was unmoved. He arrested 4 signatories, the sheriff and town clerk of Flushing, along with 2 other magistrates. All of them apologized and promised to offend no more in that way. When John Bone, an Englishman, hosted a Quaker meeting 4 years later, the director general had him arrested. After Bone refused to pay the fine that Stuyvesant had levied, Bone, who spoke no Dutch, was banished from New Netherland. He arrived in England and then made his way to the Netherlands and appealed to the Dutch West India Company, which found in his favor and dispatched him back to New Netherland in 1663 with a message for Stuyvesant. The Dutch West India Company instructed the Director General that people's conscience should not be forced by anyone, provided that every individual is modest and behaves in a lawful manner, and therefore does not disturb others or oppose the government. The principle of liberty of conscience in matters of religion thereby gained a toehold in New Netherland. The following year, however, the English conquest of 1664 brought the colony under control of the English. New Netherland and New Amsterdam became New York, named for the Duke of York. Lower-class Dutch resisted the new government, although Dutch merchants and the Dutch Reformed clergy generally cooperated with the English. Citizens had enjoyed greater rights under Dutch rule, so as the English consolidated their hold on the colony, and the Church of England sought to enjoy the advantages of state sanction, various citizens resisted the encroachment on their rights. No voice was louder or more influential than that of William Livingston. Born in Albany, New York, in 1732, Livingston was scion of the venerable Livingston family of Livingston Manor in the Hudson River Valley. Although he ridiculed the vanity of birth and titles, he was baptized into the Dutch Reformed Church, reared by his maternal grandmother, and spent a year with Henry Barclay, a Yale graduate and missionary to the Mohawks. In 1737, at the age of 13, Livingston matriculated at Yale. and upon his graduation 4 years later, he studied law in New York City. He passed the bar and about that time became a Presbyterian. With John Moran Scott and William Smith Jr., Livingston formed the triumvirate of New York politics, fighting against the prerogatives of the Church of England and criticizing and lampooning the Delancey Party, which defended the Anglicans. Defenders of the Church of England did not take kindly to these efforts. An Anglican loyalist characterized the triumvirate as determined, if possible, to pull down church and state, to raise their own government and religion upon its ruins, or throw the whole province into anarchy. In 1748, the triumvirate organized the Society for the Promotion of Useful Knowledge, ostensibly a literary club, to propagate their ideas. They published the Independent Reflector, New York's first magazine and a conduit for their anti-clerical and republican ideology. In its pages, Livingston attacked the popes and persecutors of all churches, whether they be popes of Rome, England, Holland, or Geneva. The formation of a college in New York provided Livingston his opportunity to weigh in on the relationship between church and state. As a graduate of Yale, Livingston advocated for a college that would enrich the cultural and educational opportunities of New York and thereby boost the colony toward parity with Massachusetts, Harvard, Connecticut, Yale, and New Jersey, Princeton. The Anglicans also supported a college, and the New York Assembly authorized a series of public lotteries to raise funds for that purpose. When a board of trustees was constituted in 1751 for King's College, the nascent institution, its composition reflected the alignment of religious and political powers in the colony, one Presbyterian, Livingston himself, two Dutch Reformed, and seven Anglicans, despite the fact that Anglicans constituted only 10% of the population. Trinity Church in Lower Manhattan contributed to the cause in 1752 by donating a valuable tract of land in the expectation that it would be a means of obtaining some privileges to the church. Specifically, Trinity Church stipulated that Anglican liturgy would be used in religious services at the college, and that Samuel Johnson of Connecticut, an Anglican, would be named president. Livingston objected, not to the school itself, but to its sectarian character. Taking to the pages of the Independent Reflector, Livingston characterized the religiously inflected proposal as a door to universal bigotry and establishment in church and tyranny and oppression in the state. Anticipating the emphasis on civic republicanism that would energize the revolutionary generation a couple of decades later, Livingston believed that education should prepare students for responsible citizenship, a public spirit and love of their country. Most important, a religious college would be using public money, the lottery funds raised by the state. If indeed the college was meant for the public benefit, Livingston argued, it must not be sectarian lest it become destructive to the civil and religious rights of the people. Livingston's concern was not only that religion would be sponsored by the state, but that the state would be taking an interest in matters of faith. Any magistrate who intervenes in religion, Livingston wrote, exceeds the bounds of his authority and takes cognizance of what was never submitted to his jurisdiction. Livingston's opposition to the use of lottery funds did not make him popular with the Anglican Party of New York, which managed to retaliate by suppressing the Independent Reflector. Nevertheless, Livingston's argument prevailed. When King's College, later Columbia University, was chartered in 1754, the Livingston Party in the legislature ensured that no public lottery funds were appropriated to support the new college. In so doing, Livingston was able to subvert what he later characterized as the partial

contributed one of the foundational bricks to the wall of separation between church and state. Three, forging the First Amendment. James Madison had opposed the inclusion of a Bill of Rights in the United States Constitution. He feared that any right not specified could someday be denied, and he did not think that the federal government would ever become so powerful that such amendments would be necessary. He questioned, moreover, the adequacy of parchment barriers against the tyranny of majorities. Political pressure from the Baptists of Virginia and from Patrick Henry and George Mason, however, forced him to relent, and during his 1788 campaign for Congress, Madison promised he would support the addition of a Bill of Rights to the Constitution. In so doing, he finally concurred with his Virginia colleague, Thomas Jefferson, who insisted in a December 1787 letter to Madison that a Bill of Rights is what the people are entitled to against every government on earth, general or particular, and what no just government should refuse or rest on inference. Ultimately, Madison did not want to entrust the enterprise of formulating a Bill of Rights to others, so he turned to the task of what he called this nauseating business of amendments. In addition, acting on his long-standing suspicion of religious establishments, he wanted to ensure that the new nation would not move in that direction. Ecclesiastical establishments tend to great ignorance and corruption, Madison had written to William Bradford, Jr. in 1774, all of which facilitate the execution of mischievous projects. Madison was certainly influenced by Jefferson, a strong advocate for civil liberties, who directed Madison to various Enlightenment sources, including John Locke. Madison also considered more than 200 proposals from state conventions, and he drew from the Virginia Declaration of Rights, the Massachusetts Body of Liberties, the English Bill of Rights, and even the Magna Carta. He drafted 12 amendments, but the first opened with the crucial matter of religious freedom and religious establishment. What flowed from Madison's pen, as amended by the Senate and the House of Representatives, was a triumph. 16 words in spare prose that set a new course for religion and politics, church and state. Congress shall make no law respecting an establishment of religion or prohibiting the free exercise thereof. For perhaps the first time in history, especially in the West, a government pledged to stay out of the scrum of designating one religion as the favorite of the state, thereby guaranteeing both free exercise of religion and freedom from established religion. The new Bill of Rights, like the Constitution itself, did not please everyone. Many pious people wished the name of the Supreme Being had been introduced somewhere in the new Constitution, Benjamin Rush wrote in 1789, the year Congress approved the Bill of Rights. Perhaps an acknowledgment may be made of his goodness or of his providence in the proposed amendments. In that respect of directly invoking the deity, the Bill of Rights disappointed and continues to disappoint those who want references to God in the nation's charter document. Congress, however, approved the First Amendment together with the other 11 amendments and sent them to the states for ratification on September 25, 1789. 10 were ratified, the other two, one dealing with the number of representatives and the other with the compensation for members of Congress, were not. The Bill of Rights became part of the Constitution and American life on December 15, 1791. The story of church and state in the United States would be far simpler.

0: Miller if the First Amendment had settled the matter once and for all, but its interpretation has been contested ever since ratification. The First Amendment had yet to be extended to the states. The 14th Amendment, ratified in 1868, initiated that process. But even on the federal level, some confusion remained about exactly where to draw this line of separation between church and state. What about military chaplains or congressional chaplains? After he left the White House, Madison opined that the formation of a congressional chaplaincy was a palpable violation of equal rights, as well as of constitutional principles. The appropriation of public funds to support a chaplain, he believed, represented taxpayer support for religion. If religion consists in voluntary acts of individuals, singly or voluntarily associated, he wrote, and it be proper that public functionaries, as well as their constituents, should discharge their religious duties, let them, like their constituents, do so at their own expense. When John Adams, the nation's second president, declared a national day of fasting, riots broke out among some of the smaller religious groups whose members feared that the government was overstepping its bounds. Adams' declaration of two national fasts emerged as an issue in the bitter presidential campaign of 1800. Jefferson, Adams' challenger, opposed the idea of a national fast day. Years later, Adams attributed his defeat in 1800 to the fast days. The national fast recommended by me turned me out of office, he wrote to Benjamin Rush in 1812. The declaration, Adams acknowledged, alienated Quakers, Anabaptists, Mennonites, Moravians, Swedenborgians, Methodists, Catholics, Protestants, Episcopalians, Arians, Socinians, Armenians. Adams' acknowledgement of religious pluralism underscores both the necessity of disestablishment as well as the challenge of marking the precise line of separation between church and state. Whereas Adams saw no constitutional impediment to the proclamation of fast days, Jefferson, his successor, believed that civil powers alone have been given to the President of the U.S. and no authority to direct the religious exercises of his constituents. The disagreement between Adams and Jefferson over fast days prefigured the contestations over the interpretation of the First Amendment that would characterize discussions about church and state throughout American history. The meaning and the intent of the First Amendment are clear enough, but Americans have been debating the particulars of its application ever since. 4. George Washington and Divine Providence. George Washington came from a tobacco-growing family. He served as a commander in the 7 years French and Indian War, and as the colonists headed toward revolution, the Continental Congress persuaded the reluctant Virginian to command the Continental Army. Having led the ragtag colonists to victory, Washington emerged as the consensus choice to become the nation's first president, even though he would have preferred to return to a quiet life at Mount Vernon. His misgivings surfaced in a letter to a friend. I feel very much like a man who is condemned to death does when the time of his execution draws nigh. Washington was elected president in 1789, the only president in history to be elected unanimously by the Electoral College. As a young man, Washington had joined the Masons, a secret fraternal order that claims a history dating to the cathedral builders of medieval Europe. In matters of faith, Washington, who was not conventionally religious, nevertheless understood the importance of religious toleration. "I trust the people of every denomination will be convinced that I shall always strive to prove a faithful and impartial patron of genuine, vital religion," Washington wrote to the Methodist bishops in 1789. "No one would be more zealous than myself to establish effectual barriers against the horrors of spiritual tyranny and every species of religious persecution." Washington sought to live by those ideals when he commissioned Benedict Arnold to undertake a military campaign to persuade the people of Quebec, predominantly Roman Catholic, to cooperate in resisting the British. Washington had instructed Arnold to show religious toleration. Contempt of the religion of a country by ridiculing any of its ceremonies or affronting its ministers or votaries has ever been deeply resented, he wrote. "You are to be particularly careful to restrain every officer and soldier from such imprudence and folly, and to punish every instance of it." Having warned against intolerance, the general continued, "On the other hand, as far as lays in your power, you are to protect and support the free exercise of the religion of the country and the undisturbed enjoyment of conscience in religious matters with your utmost influence and authority." Arnold's military campaign to Quebec failed in its mission to enlist the Canadians in the struggle against Britain. Canada would remain British, but Washington nevertheless had established the point that the cause of American liberty would include freedom of religion. Washington was baptized into the Church of England, but never confirmed. He served as a vestry member in his local parish, but rarely or never took Holy Communion. Many historians consider him a deist, someone who believes in a divine creator, but a creator who remains indifferent to his creation. In a 1776 letter to William Gordon, Washington wrote, "No man has a more perfect reliance on the all-wise and powerful dispensations of the Supreme Being than I have, nor thinks his aid more necessary." For a man of his time, he harbored remarkably inclusive or Catholic views of other religions. In 1784, for example, Washington directed his surrogate at Mount Vernon to hire good workmen. They may be from Asia, Africa, or Europe. They may be Mohammedans, Muslims, Jews, Christians of any sect, or they may be atheists. Like other founders, especially Thomas Jefferson, Washington disliked religious factionalism. Of all the animosities which have existed among mankind, those which are caused by difference of sentiments in religion appear to be the most inveterate and distressing, and ought most to be deprecated, Washington wrote in 1792. "I was in hopes that the enlightened and liberal policy which has marked the present age would at least have reconciled Christians of every denomination, so far that we should never again see the religious disputes carried to such a pitch as to endanger the peace of society." For Washington and many other founders, direct references to God did not come easily. They preferred to talk about divine providence. For Washington, nothing demonstrated the workings of divine providence more dramatically than the West Point affair, a fortuitous event that once again involved Benedict Arnold. In 1779, Washington gave Arnold command of the vital West Point stronghold on the Hudson River north of New York City. Arnold, however, was a traitor. He devised a plot to turn West Point over to the British and gave the papers detailing his plan to a spy named John André, who disguised himself in an American uniform and rushed with the plans toward British headquarters in New York. The next morning, a wandering group of American soldiers, absent without leave from the Continental Army, stopped Andre for no apparent reason. They searched him and discovered the papers, thereby foiling Arnold's treasonous plot. In no instance since the commencement of the war, Washington recounted, has the interposition of Providence appeared more remarkably conspicuous than in the rescue of the post and garrison of West Point from Arnold's villainous perfidy. Washington also believed that Providence provided the margin of victory over the British. "I was but the humble agent of favoring heaven," Washington wrote, after his Continental soldiers defeated the Redcoats, "whose benign interference was so often manifested in our behalf, and to whom the praise of victory alone is due." The invoking and the crediting of Providence allowed Washington and the founding generation to speak with some unity on matters of religion, without being overly specific about whose God or whose Providence they meant. Among a religiously diverse people, references to Providence could be generic, without favoring or offending any religious group. But the invocations of Providence also provided assurance that some larger entity was looking after the interests of the colonists, and incidents like the Benedict Arnold affair at West Point and crucial military victories provided much-needed affirmation. Just as John Winthrop, leader of the Puritans, believed that Massachusetts would be the city on a hill, now the colonists began to believe that their fledgling nation enjoyed the benefits of divine providence. Despite his relative lack of piety, however, Washington understood the importance of religious freedom. "The citizens of the United States of America have the right to applaud themselves for having given to mankind examples of an enlarged and liberal policy worthy of imitation," he wrote to members of Touro's synagogue in Newport, Rhode Island. "It is now no more that toleration is spoken of, as if it were by the indulgence of one class of citizens that another enjoyed the exercise of their inherent natural rights. For happily, the government of the United States, which gives to bigotry no sanction, to persecution no assistance, requires only that they who live under its protection should demean themselves as good citizens in giving it on all occasions their effectual support." Five, John Adams and the Treaty of Tripoli. At the first meeting of the Continental Congress in Philadelphia, John Adams recalled many years later a motion to open the gathering with prayer was opposed because we were so divided in religious sentiments. Some were Episcopalians, some Quakers, some Anabaptists, some Presbyterians, and some Congregationalists, so that we could not join in the same act of worship. Samuel Adams, John Adams' cousin and a firebrand from Boston, finally rose and broke the deadlock, pronouncing himself no bigot. He allowed that he could hear a prayer from any gentleman of piety and virtue who was at the same time a friend to his country. A local Church of England priest was summoned and dressed in the ecclesiastical vestments that had so scandalized the Puritans a century earlier. He read the prayers in the established forms, according to John Adams, and then the 35th Psalm. You have been listening to America's Best Idea by Randall Balmer. Your reader has been Cintra Godfrey.
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2: The National Federation of the Blind's annual scholarship program is the largest of its kind in the nation. Every year, the NFB awards more than $120,000 to blind scholars across the 50 states, the District of Columbia, and Puerto Rico in recognition of their achievements and professional aspirations. applicants must be legally blind, pursuing or planning to pursue a full-time post-secondary course of study, and participate in all scheduled scholarship program activities. All scholarships are awarded based on academic excellence, community service, and leadership. It is not necessary to demonstrate financial need, and financial status is not considered when the scholarship committee makes its decisions. You don't need to be a member of the NFB to qualify. The deadline for applications is March 31st each year. Applications may be completed online at www.nfb.org/scholarships. Applicants requiring the application materials in other formats or wishing to ask questions may call the National Federation of the Blind of Minnesota at 612-872-9363 or email scholarships@nfb.org.
3: Independence means being able to do my job to the best of my ability.
4: Hello, everyone, and welcome to Commentary, a program of articles read from national and international news publications. Your reader for this hour is Ruth Peterson. We'll start today with an article from The Atlantic, dated April 27th. The title of the article is "What Happens If Trump Seizes AI Companies?" This is written by Mateo Wong and Lila Schroff. AI companies are beginning to entertain the possibility that they could cease to exist. The notion was, until recently, more theoretical. A couple of years ago, an ex-OpenAI employee named Leopold Aschenbrenner wrote a lengthy memo speculating that the U.S. government might soon take control of the industry. By 2026 or 2027, Aschenbrenner wrote, an obvious question will be circling through the Pentagon and Congress. Do we need a government-led program for artificial general intelligence, an AGI, Manhattan Project? He predicted that Washington would decide to go all in on such an effort. Aschenbrenner may have been prescient. Earlier this year, at the height of the Pentagon's ugly contract dispute with Anthropic, Secretary of Defense Pete Hegseth warned that he could invoke the Defense Production Act, DPA, a Cold War-era law that he reportedly suggested would allow him to force the AI company to hand over its technology on whatever terms the Pentagon desired. The act is one of the numerous levers the Trump administration can pull to direct or even commandeer AI companies. And the companies have been giving the administration plenty of reason to consider doing so. Future bots could help design and carry out biological, nuclear, and chemical warfare. They could be weaponized to take down power grids, monitor congressional emails, and black out major media outlets. These aren't purely hypothetical concerns. Earlier this month, Anthropic announced it had developed a new AI model, Claude Mythos Preview, capable of orchestrating cyber attacks on the level of elite state-sponsored hacking cells, potentially putting a private company's cyber offense on par with that of the CIA and NSA. In an example of Mythos's power, Anthropic researchers described how the model used a moderately sophisticated multi-step exploit to work around restrictions and gain broader internet access, then emailed a researcher, much to his surprise, while he was eating a sandwich in the park. Washington is getting antsy about the power imbalance. Over the past year, multiple senators have proposed legislation that would order federal agencies to explore, in quotations, potential nationalization of AI. Murmurs of possible tactics abound, including more talk within the administration of the DPA after Anthropic's Mythos announcement. One person with knowledge of such discussions told us. Meanwhile, Silicon Valley is watching carefully. In recent weeks, Elon Musk, OpenAI's CEO Sam Altman, and Palantir CEO Alex Karp have publicly spoken about the possibility of nationalization. Lawyers who represent Silicon Valley's biggest AI firms are paying attention. So, what if nationalization actually happens? In the most extreme scenario, top researchers from across the AI companies would be forced to work out of SCIFs in the basement of the Pentagon and report to Hegseth. Computational capacity, too, would be centralized under one nationalized mega operation. The work would be locked down, and the focus would be primarily on defense applications, as opposed to the products made for business and individuals, chat, GPT, and the like, that dominate the market today. All of this would constitute full nationalization, an absolute takeover of the industry that would hollow out the commercial businesses of its three leading players, OpenAI, Anthropic, and Google DeepMind. Based on a dozen conversations we've had with former Pentagon and Trump administration officials, AI policy experts, and legal scholars, such a situation is, in all likelihood, not going to happen. For starters, it's probably illegal, according to Charlie Bullock, a senior research fellow at the Institute for Law and AI. The Constitution generally prevents the government from seizing private property without paying. And the government is unlikely to easily produce the trillions of dollars that the industry is collectively worth. The top American AI labs might immediately lose a fair portion of their research staff as well because of restrictions on foreigners who can work on the most crucial defense-related technologies. If AI firms were forced to focus primarily on defense applications, there would be the inevitable question of what to do with the massive consumer businesses these companies run. Would people use ChatGPT.gov, like buying a sundae from Cuba's state-run ice cream parlor? And if the goal of nationalization is to keep a competitive edge over China, it's hard to imagine that Hegseth's Pentagon could run an AI company more efficiently than Altman or Dario Amodei, the CEO of Anthropic. But consider another possibility, slightly less extreme, though still capable of remaking the industry as we know it. The government could regulate AI companies like it does utilities. In the 1900s, as electricity went from a luxury good to a necessity, state and federal governments saw a need to regulate how much energy companies charge and to impose requirements around service reliability. In much the same way, the government could pass new laws regulating AI firms' commercial activities. The companies could be prevented from charging more than it costs to generate images and text, for instance, or required to provide a basic level of model speed and capabilities to all customers, a sort of AI net neutrality. A hard pivot to government control would likely entail both new state and federal laws, as well as heavy cooperation from tech companies, which, given the nation's sclerotic politics and Silicon Valley's libertarian leanings, could pose insurmountable barriers. But the notion is not so far-fetched. Some corners of Silicon Valley itself seem to be at least partially open to it. Altman has described a future in which intelligence is a utility, like electricity or water, and people buy it from us on a meter. Jensen Huang, the CEO of NVIDIA, recently said that just as every country has its electricity, you have your roads, you should have AI as part of your infrastructure. Such talk serves AI companies' own interests, in part because being classified as a service provider can be, in the era of social media has demonstrated, an excellent way for companies to avoid liability for harmful or inaccurate information on their platforms. But it's certainly possible that AI could become so entrenched that elected officials come to see it as an essential resource. Already, just as the federal government uses regulatory incentives and investment to spur the construction of new power plants and transmission lines, both the Biden and Trump administrations have undertaken initiatives that are essentially industrial policy for AI, using federal dollars and regulatory authority to accelerate the construction of AI infrastructure on American soil. OpenAI has already flirted with the notion of a right to AI, suggesting in a recent policy document that the government should consider making a baseline level of capability broadly available, including through free or low-cost access points. Similar regulations already govern many aspects of digital communication. Your internet service provider, cable, telephone services, these things are considered so essential that the government basically says how the providers can do business. Dean Ball, a former AI advisor to the Trump administration, told us, AI could be next. For years, AI companies have insisted they need to be regulated, but only as they see fit. Should the federal government ever take AI regulation seriously, the utility route would be among the most aggressive approaches available. But really, the AI industry would be getting what it asked for. Before we get into other conceivable futures, an important caveat. A full-blown nationalization effort may be unlikely. But that changes if a major global war breaks out or the economy collapses. During an emergency of historical scale, Ball reminded us, especially an emergency under the Trump administration, anything is possible. Drastic measures become easier to justify, both legally and politically. Imagine that for the next year, Donald Trump continues his game of imperialist roulette. America is further eroding the trust of its international partners. NATO keeps crumbling, and a new geopolitical reality continues to take shape. Say that in the midst of this, China decides to invade Taiwan. The conflict escalates fast, drawing in the U.S. and reluctant allies. The ensuing war is a major one. The Pentagon, already drastically short on munitions after its forays in Iran, wants to apply the latest AI capabilities to its wartime efforts. And Hegseth demands that Anthropic allow the Pentagon unrestricted access to Claude, reigniting the dispute first set in motion earlier this year. Because in this scenario, there's an active conflict. Anthropic is more willing to engage with the government's demands than they were previously. But the firm asserts that it requires continuous oversight into how the Pentagon is using Claude. The company fears that in an effort to crack down on espionage, the Defense Department might create monitoring capabilities that supersede even the Chinese Communist Party's, sliding America into an autocratic AI regime. Lest this sound speculative, it's merely a restatement of Anthropic's own position. Amadei has warned of a near future where a powerful AI scans billions of conversations from millions of people to gauge public sentiment, detect pockets of disloyalty forming, and stamp them out before they grow. The spat from earlier this year looks mild by comparison. Amadei remains stubbornly principled, despite repeated requests from the Defense Department made under emergency laws. Hegseth responds by sending his troops to descend upon the company's headquarters in San Francisco. Amadei is forcibly removed and replaced with a deferential army general. This situation is exceedingly unlikely, but not without precedent. Soldiers once carried the chair of one of America's largest retailers out from his Chicago office after he failed to comply with federal demands during World War II. Throughout American history, efforts to take control of industry have been rare and limited mostly to times of crisis. President Woodrow Wilson nationalized the railroads during World War I. And Fannie Mae and Freddie Mac were placed under conservatorship during the financial crisis. Today, there are all kinds of possible emergencies. If a global financial crash leads AI companies to insolvency, the administration might swoop in to provide life support, as it did for many banks and car companies during the Great Recession. On the flip side, should AI models displace large swaths of the labor market, such that a handful of companies run most of the economy, then some sort of nationalization becomes potentially imperative. Samuel Hammond, the acting director of AI policy and chief economist at the Foundation for American Innovation, told us, to distribute wealth and simply ensure the proper functioning of society. Both Anthropic and OpenAI have already suggested possible versions of such redistributive measures. Advances in AI could be their own kind of disruptor. Imagine a Sputnik 2.0 moment where the White House decides that American companies need to consolidate resources if the U.S. wants to win the AI race against China. By exerting more control, America becomes more like China in the very race to beat it. The thing about nationalization, though, is that it need not be all or nothing. Nationalization has layers, Hammond said, like an onion. Perhaps the most likely fate for American AI companies is a future of soft nationalization, a world in which the government doesn't fully control AI labs and their models, but instead enacts an escalating series of policies and established close partnerships with private companies to shape the technology. By some measures, soft nationalization has already begun. The Trump administration has already taken a 10% stake in Intel, a major semiconductor manufacturer, providing the White House with some direct financial leverage over the company. OpenAI has appointed the retired general and former NSA director Paul Nakasone to its board. Meanwhile, the Army recently established a new detachment for senior tech leaders, and its first four recruits included executives from Meta, Palantir, and OpenAI. The top AI companies are coordinating with government officials as their products' military and intelligence implications advance. OpenAI, which scooped up a contract with the Pentagon after Anthropic's fell apart, has said it will deploy its own engineers to work alongside the military. The firm has also been briefing governments at the state, federal, and international levels on the capabilities of a new OpenAI cybersecurity model. Google is reportedly negotiating its own Pentagon contract to allow Gemini to be used in classified settings. And even Anthropic is coming back around. The company is fighting the Pentagon in court over a supply chain risk designation that Hegseth slapped on them amid their dispute. But after Anthropic announced its Mythos model, a group of tech executives, including Amodé, spoke with Vice President Vance and others to discuss the risks, and Amodé took a trip to the White House. Last week, President Trump said a possible Pentagon deal with Anthropic might still be on the table. The White House, OpenAI, and Anthropic all paid lip service to the value of cooperation when we reached out to them. The Trump administration is working with frontier AI labs to discuss opportunities for collaboration, a White House official told us. A spokesperson for OpenAI said, as AI systems become more capable, it is only going to become more important for industry to work with governments. And an Anthropic spokesperson told us that Amadei's recent visit to the White House was productive, and that the firm believes that governments must play a central role in addressing the technology's national security implications. Google DeepMind and the Pentagon did not return repeated requests for comments. This campfire ethos could easily fall apart, and clearly tensions exist. But so long as it's in both the AI firms and Trump's interest to please each other, we may see the leading AI companies partnering even more closely with the U.S. military to accelerate the development of defense applications, analogous to what contractors including Palantir, Boeing, and Lockheed Martin have done for years. As a protective measure, the White House might ask AI companies to increase their security practices to prevent espionage and exfiltration of the most capable versions of the technology. Consider that a handful of unauthorized users have reportedly already gained access to Mythos. The government could even designate certain research as classified and subject technologies to export controls, and federal employees could embed inside the companies to oversee various safety measures and run their own independent evaluations. Every nuclear power plant in America has at least two on-site government inspectors who check daily to confirm compliance with federal safety requirements. So why not AI companies too? If such partnerships persist, one could imagine private companies resisting certain government demands. But even without new legislation, the White House can easily exert greater authority over industry. There's quite a lot of power that the federal government can wield. Paul Sherry, an executive at the Center for a New American Security, who previously did policy work at the Department of Defense, told us. And even more so if you have an administration that's willing to stretch the bounds of executive power. Anthropic's supply chain risk designation, a label that effectively bars the military from doing business with the company and that is typically reserved for companies with ties to foreign adversaries, was a clear example of the government flexing its muscles. So was the Biden administration's decision to block NVIDIA from selling its most advanced AI chips to China in 2022. The Trump administration has since relaxed those restrictions, claiming that selling to China was the better strategy for winning the AI race. One of the most salient tools available remains the Defense Production Act, the law that Hegseth threatened Anthropic with before pursuing the supply chain risk designation. The act has been used over the decades to support the manufacture of military equipment, such as bombers and tanks, though in recent years it has been used more expansively. Both the first Trump and the Biden administrations used it to accelerate pandemic safety measures, and Biden relied on the law in a since-repealed executive order to compel AI companies to share certain information about model training and evaluations with the government. Last week, Trump invoked the act to fund new energy projects. Actually, pursuing the DPA as a general tool for controlling AI companies would raise a host of thorny legal issues, but that hasn't exactly stopped the Trump administration in the past. Such reins on an industry that has billed itself as capable of extinguishing humankind are theoretically in everyone's interest. It would seem to clearly benefit the American people to have democratically elected institutions rather than corporate executives overseeing a set of technologies with huge implications for the nation's security and well-being. It's also historically anomalous for a private industry to dictate the deployment of such a powerful general-purpose technology. With the announcement of Mythos, Anthropic has been effectively functioning as a geopolitical actor, briefing ally governments on the model's capabilities. The European Commission, for instance, has met with Anthropic thrice since Mythos was announced, although as of Wednesday, the company had not yet given European Union officials access. The government should play a role in dictating the terms of how AI transforms the world. But the ongoing fracturing of American politics, and especially the capricious and authoritarian-leaning tendencies of the current administration, complicates everything. Entrusting the future of generative AI entirely to Altman and Amadei or Trump and Hegseth seem like two very different and similarly disastrous outcomes. A Scylla and Charybdis dynamic, as Bullock put it, between the tremendous concentration of power in government, or in a small cadre of companies. The impossible truth is no private company should be trusted to unilaterally steer the future of AI development. But Americans should also have serious questions about whether government control is in their best interest, not least of all under an erratic and norm-shattering Trump administration. The Manhattan Project coordinated the efforts of scientists, private companies, and American leaders. Instead, what if Boeing and DuPont had been racing against each other to develop the atomic bomb, while Hegseth and Trump led the military? We are diving headfirst into the 21st century equivalent of such a situation. Our political dysfunction is about to ram into Silicon Valley's immeasurable power. What happens if Trump seizes AI companies? Matteo Wong and Lisa Schroff writing this article for The Atlantic on April 27th. Next is another article from The Atlantic, this one April 23rd, titled, "If I Tried to Escape, I Would Be Killed." It's about a kidnapping in Iraq. It is written by Shelley Kittleson. I remember screaming, though I don't know what words I screamed, and I remember resisting, although there was little I could do in heels against two military-trained men intent on shoving me into the back seat of their vehicle. Video surveillance captured the moment I was taken. In it, you can see two burly men walk past, watching nonchalantly as I struggle. Inside the vehicle, the men zip-tied my wrists and ankles and blindfolded me. I kept asking them, why? I had been working in Iraq as a journalist for more than a decade. I had documented Iraq's fight against the Islamic State from the front lines as a freelancer, at my own expense and at great risk. I had covered social, political, economic, and environmental issues and had been welcomed into the homes of many Iraqi families whose stories I tried to tell with sensitivity and fairness. Why, I asked these men in Arabic, had they taken me? Why were they hurting me? What purpose did this serve? No speak, one yelled in what was apparently the only English he knew. He continued punching me on my side and my back. Something was pulled over my head, a bag or a hood, that made it hard for me to breathe and move. The beating continued viciously as I was shoved to the floor behind the driver's seat. My dress had been pulled up above my waist. I began praying softly in Arabic, which led to more pounding and my first loss of consciousness. At one point, I was pulled out of the vehicle. My knees scraped across the ground. The stockings I was wearing would later be used to blindfold me. Throughout my detention, they remained crusty with blood. I don't remember being carried into the building where I would be held. I came to when I heard a voice asking where I should be dropped. On the mattress? Yes. I heard sounds that made me think we were still in an urban area. My legs were spread and my body was searched. I was in excruciating pain from what I later learned were several broken ribs, but I tried not to cry out. I'd been told that I would be killed if I made any noise. Then I heard a voice that, in its humanity, offered me the slightest bit of hope. "But she's a woman," this man said. He felt, or I imagined he felt, a touch of shame or pity. Perhaps he could see in my agonized self some trace of a woman he had known and loved. I was taken hostage on March 31st. Earlier in the day, I had stopped by an outdoor tea place where older men chat and network. An Iraqi journalist I knew was sitting there and had spotted me walking past and waved me over. I then went back to my budget hotel and changed into heels and more formal clothes. I had a meeting with an Iraqi government official whom I had known for years but had not seen for a while. I had arrived back in Baghdad only the week before. It was when I was trying to get a taxi to go to that meeting that I was grabbed off the street. I had been warned multiple times over my years of reporting from Iraq that I might be targeted for kidnapping or assassination. However, this is always a risk for journalists who work on the ground, and none of the previous warnings had been followed by any attempts. I have never traveled with security, not in Iraq, Afghanistan, Syria, or elsewhere. I have always walked or used local transportation and often stayed with local families. I had, however, known Iraqis who had been kidnapped or killed in Baghdad, allegedly by militias. I also knew that the Iran-linked militia Kataib Hezbollah was widely believed to have been behind several such incidents, but I could not know for certain whether this was the group that had taken me. And those first hours and days, I had little energy to speculate. I was in immense pain and too focused on staying alive. I don't know how long I was held in the first location, a few days probably. I was in a narrow, windowless cell of sorts with a heavy door and a video camera that filmed me at all times. I remained shackled and was taken out only a few times, always blindfolded, to use the bathroom in another part of what seemed to have once been someone's home. To get in and out of the cell, I had to crawl through an opening in the door that was about a meter high. During one long stretch, no one came to open it, and I was forced to urinate in the cell and wonder if I had been left there to die. My captors would tell me nothing beyond that I was in detention, that I was in the hands of the security forces, and that if I was innocent, I would be released in a few days. At one point, having been left for many hours, I woke to a sort of booming sound and then heard something heavy being moved outside the door. The crawl space opened and a man entered, while another crouched just outside wielding a knife. They said to do what I was told for my own safety and to not speak a word. Blindfolded again with my bloody stockings and with my wrists and ankles bound, I was dragged out and deposited in the trunk of a vehicle. I was moved to a second and then a third vehicle before I arrived at my next place of captivity. Only one of the men from my first detention, the one whose voice had seemed to hint at shame or empathy, was present in this new place. I was later told that his group had taken me from the first group on the orders of their leader. I was unable to get additional information about this or to ascertain the veracity of it. However, I was treated markedly better here. The blindfold was removed when I was locked into my room. The zip ties that cut into my skin were replaced by handcuffs that made moving around slightly easier. I could hear birds. I was somewhere more rural. This room was much larger, and I could get up and walk a bit. There was one window, frosted and half boarded up. It let in some natural light, so I knew day from night, but I was warned not to get too close. "We're friends now," one thin, dark-skinned man wearing a camouflage balaclava told me. "But if you try to see anything out that window or anywhere else, our friendship ends there." If I tried to escape, I was told, I would be killed. My guards granted me small mercies, yogurt and dates, as much water as I asked for, and frequent bathroom trips, as well as company of a sort and conversations that gradually became slightly more open. They propped up my injured torso on an extra blanket, asked me how I liked eggs, and brought them for me, and gave me tissues and sanitary napkins. I had been menstruating heavily since the first day of captivity and had bled through my clothes. They even brought watermelon, noting it was good for healing. "You are innocent. We know that," one of my captors said. "But there is a war right now, and you have an American passport." "There was also false information about you," he added, "but we've understood that it was wrong." Although the men still wouldn't tell me who they were, eventually one said, "But you know who we are, don't you?" "Maybe Kataib Hezbollah," I said. That group is possibly the most powerful but also the most secretive of the many armed factions in Iraq. It operates outside of Iraqi government control but is linked to brigades within the Iraqi government forces. Three brigades that are part of Iraq's popular mobilization forces, the 45th, 46th, the 47th, which are deployed south of Baghdad and near the border with Syria, originated from fighters trained under Kataib Hezbollah, who had declared loyalty to the supreme leader of Iran, but now nominally report to the Iraqi government. The group also has a political wing whose members serve in the Iraqi parliament. The man said that I would find out who they were when I was released. One day, a man brought me shampoo, pink pajamas, and a toothbrush. He took my handcuffs off long enough to allow me to try to wash myself a bit. I was told that the investigative officer was coming, the man who would determine my fate. The interrogation that followed was a farce, as was the confession that was scripted by the officer, who was also referred to as doctor and judge, who interrogated me extensively about everything. How much money I made per article, why I was not married, whether I knew certain Iraqi journalists, what books I had read. I was told that there were, quote, accusations against me. I was told that there were photos of me at the U.S. Embassy in Baghdad and that I had resided at the embassy for months, despite my never even having visited it. I was told that I had met with a man from the embassy in recent days and had given him information about the locations of Iran-linked armed factions and advisors. Also untrue. Next to the investigative officer was a large young man with black-rimmed designer glasses who mostly yelled, "You're lying!" after everything I said. He accused me of meeting with a U.S. official at the Babylon Hotel. I had recently chatted with someone in the lobby of the Babylon Hotel, a high-ranking Iraqi official whom I had known for years. Perhaps whoever had passed on the information had assumed that the Iraqi was American because he spoke excellent English. Or maybe the report was made up to give my captors an excuse to do what they were doing. I was well aware of the risks inherent in being a journalist with the wrong passport in places where the default assumption is that anyone asking questions is a spy. I was also keenly aware of the creativity employed by those who write intelligence reports, having been the victim of fabricated reports of that sort in the past. I had reported from the front lines alongside essentially every official armed force since first arriving in late 2014 during the fight against the Islamic State. The Army, the Federal Police, the Rapid Response Division, the Counterterrorism Service, several brigades of the Popular Mobilization Forces, local police, and others. I had met Prime Minister Mohammed Shia al-Sudani. I had reported on people's lives everywhere, from Maysan, near the Iranian border, to Anbar along the Syrian one, to Mosul and Sinjar in the north. And many Iraqis, including government officials, had acknowledged this fact and thanked me for my fairness. The respect I had earned had helped keep me safe before, but it had not prevented this. The investigative officer told me that I could either do as I was told and recite the script he had written, in which case I would be released the next day, or I would be held for years. He then said, "There are a lot of people outside here that want to kill you, and if I walk out that door without the video, I take no responsibility for what happens to you. Your life depends on this. Choose well." The script consisted of nonsense about my having gathered information on the leader of Kataib Hezbollah and on bases of factions of the Iran-linked Islamic resistance in Iraq. I was to say that I had relayed that information to U.S. embassy officials, including the consul. One issue was that the investigative officer wanted me to name the consul in the video, but I had no idea what his name was. And neither did my guards, so he eventually dropped this demand. I was also ordered to say that I had received 3 months of training from U.S. military officials on intelligence gathering or something of that sort in Syria in 2025, and before that in Ukraine, also easily debunked. He gave me 30 minutes to learn the script by heart and told me that I would be recording it in both English and Arabic, and there would be problems if I was found not to have said the same thing in both. I was in no condition to refuse if I wanted to live, and I did. A tripod was set up, the handcuffs were removed, and one of the men pulled down my sleeves to cover the cuts and bruises on my arms. The video, with its absurd claims, was made.

No official statement has been made about whether any were actually released. I also learned that Kataib Hezbollah had announced my release several hours before it actually happened. Blindfolded once again, I was loaded into one vehicle, then transferred to another, and finally handed over to the official Iraqi government forces, who took me to Baghdad's Green Zone, where the president of Iraq's Supreme Judicial Council, Faik Zaidan, was waiting for me. I was dazed and still wearing the sweaty pink pajamas my captors had given me the day of interrogation. I had removed my contact lenses my first night in captivity, so Zaidan's face, like everything for the past week, was blurry. But his hands, when they clasped mine, were soft. Before heading me over to officials from the U.S. Embassy, who would take me to the embassy and then fly me to Europe to receive medical treatment, Zaidan told me that I would be welcomed back to Iraq in the future and that he would grant me an interview whenever I returned. Many important stories in Iraq deserve the attention of experienced journalists who know the country well and who care deeply about it. I have every intention of asking him to keep his word. If I tried to escape, I would be killed. A Kidnapping in Iraq. Written by Shelley Kittleson for The Atlantic on April 23rd. We have one more article from The Atlantic, this one April 27th, titled MAGA's Strange Quiet After the Shooting. Written by David Frum. When an assassin murdered Charlie Kirk in September 2025, the MAGA movement seized the moment to demand a campaign of repression. Vice President Vance called for an ambitious program to go after the NGO network that foments, facilitates, and engages in violence. He named the Ford Foundation, Open Society Foundations, and The Nation magazine as examples of candidates for the retaliation he had in mind. The people who faced consequences after the killing almost universally did so for things they had written or said, not for acts of violence. In November, Reuters counted some 600 cases of people who were fired, suspended, or otherwise disciplined for their speech about Kirk's life and death. Now, another gunman has attacked political targets. At the White House Correspondents Association dinner, a man discharged a firearm in the vicinity of hundreds of people from the worlds of politics, media, and business, among them the President and Vice President of the United States. Although much about the event remains unclear, the available evidence suggests that the gunman was motivated by an anti-Trump agenda. Yet this time, MAGA's immediate response to political violence has been much less aggressive. At his press conference after yesterday's attempted shooting, President Trump cited the attack as proof of the need for his wished-for White House ballroom. Social media accounts that take their cues from the White House promptly echoed the message. Trump cares a lot about his ballroom. People who seek his favor have learned to care, too. But still, attempted murder as an after-the-fact justification for a home renovation? It seems not only radically beside the point, but also quite a humiliating climb down from last fall's project to use the martyrdom of Charlie Kirk to consolidate MAGA's political domination. The unusual caution may indicate a White House intuition that this particular gunman is not a promising candidate to cast as an agent of a broad conspiracy. Trump has characterized the shooter as a lone wolf whack job. Early reporting includes indications that the alleged gunman had poorly considered his heinous plans, not least that he carried a shotgun, not exactly a sniper's weapon. A degree of deference to reality in itself represents something new for the Trump White House. As bad news accumulates for the president, the backfiring of Trump's attempted congressional gerrymanders, the worsening of the U.S. economy, plunging poll numbers, a gathering global oil crisis, the energy and self-confidence seem to be seeping out of this administration. Trump had to relent on a scheme to prosecute Fed Chair Jerome Powell for disobeying White House commands to cut interest rates.
He had to let go of Kristi Noem and Pam.

0: Bondi. Cash Patel and Tulsi Gabbard may soon follow. So far, Trump appears to be bypassing a chance to use an incident of political violence to consolidate personal power. It all feels like the ending of a chapter, a milestone of an authoritarian project's faltering under the weight of its arrogance and accumulated mistakes. David Frum, MAGA's Strange Quiet After the Shooting, written for The Atlantic on April 27th. Moving on now to The Wall Street Journal, April 24th, an article written by Joseph Sternberg titled, Kevin Warsh's Plan to Save an Independent Federal Reserve. You don't normally expect excitement at a Senate confirmation hearing for a Federal Reserve nominee. But then again, it hasn't usually been Donald Trump doing the nominating. So it was that the hearing Tuesday to vet Kevin Warsh as the next Fed chairman generated an unusual quantity of heat and light, particularly surrounding questions of the Fed's institutional independence. Democrats and many investors purport to be alarmed on the point because, well, of Mr. Trump. The president makes no bones about his enthusiasm for low interest rates as economic stimulus. The concern supposedly is that Mr. Trump has nominated Mr. Warsh only because he has agreed to bow to Mr. Trump's wishes. This is insulting to Mr. Warsh, whose public career ought to instill confidence that he can think for himself. It's also disingenuous on the part of his critics, particularly Senate Democrats such as Elizabeth Warren. She spent much of her own free time in 2022, 23, and 24 writing open letters to Chairman Jerome Powell and an opinion column in this newspaper to demand easier monetary policies for political purposes, such as facilitating financing of renewable energy projects. Bear in mind, however, that the underlying question here isn't whether Fed decision-making should be political. It already is. The central bank handed a dual price stability and full employment mandate by Congress chooses to adopt a theoretical approach that assumes it must actively trade off between the two goals. But how much unemployment and how much inflation voters will tolerate fundamentally are political questions. And over time, the Fed has made itself more political. The central bank's propensity for buying and holding large quantities of assets drags it into fiscal arguments where it doesn't belong. For instance, as Mr. Warsh often points out, the question instead is how to manage the Fed's inevitable forays into political decision-making in ways that will maintain the public's confidence in such a powerful institution. Mr. Warsh's answer to this conundrum is more comprehensive than often assumed. His approach relies in part on structural modesty. Hence, his insistence that the Fed stay in its relatively narrow lane with a smaller balance sheet. Hence also his ambivalence toward forward guidance, the speeches, policy statements, and other pronouncements by which Fed officials attempt to steer markets. He added a new layer on Tuesday. The Fed also requires a degree of intellectual humility. Mr. Warsh promised to undertake a major data project regarding inflation soon after taking office, if confirmed. He plans to address economists' difficulty in understanding what is actually happening to the price level from existing methods of collecting and analyzing data. Admitting that substantial lacunae exist in the Fed's perception of the economy would address a major sap on its credibility, which is the frequent divergence between what Fed officials think is happening and what voters actually experience around their kitchen tables. More important is Mr. Warsh's desire for messier policy-setting meetings. He suggested he'd welcome more open disagreement among the members of the Federal Open Market Committee, which sets interest rates. These meetings have been marked for most of the past couple decades by something approaching pathological agreeability. Between September 2005 and September 2024, not once did a member of the Fed's Washington-based Board of Governors dissent from an FOMC policy decision, and it was unusual for more than two presidents of regional reserve banks to vote against a policy move. Meetings appear to have become more fractious in recent months, especially with Trump appointee Steven Mnuchin as a reliable dissent in favor of lower rates. But this appearance deceives. Only once in December have three FOMC participants voted against a decision. We know they don't all agree with one another to that extent. Fed officials tell us so in their speeches and in the economic projections they publish every 3 months, which reveal uncertainty about economic developments and a range of policy opinions, which is as it should be, given the dramatic transformations underway in the economy these days. As demonstrated by senators' questions about Mr. Warsh's views on how the artificial intelligence boom might affect interest rates. Presumably intended to be reassuring, the thrust toward near unanimity instead has become discrediting. It projects an aura of certainty no economic policymaker should feel and can leave the public wondering why officials who said one thing between meetings voted another way in the conference room. Encouraging officials to vote their minds is an essential element of any plan to reassure voters that the Fed is acting deliberately and humbly. A common assumption is that institutional independence makes a central bank credible. In truth, a central bank's credibility justifies its independence. Mr. Warsh's efforts to bolster the Fed's credibility will safeguard its independence as well. Joseph Sternberg, writing for the Wall Street Journal on April 24th, Kevin Warsh's plan to save an independent Federal Reserve. And now from the Washington Post, April 16th, Liana Wen writes, "Unsure about companion robots for seniors? Here's why some can't wait." "I hate this." That's how Jude from Oregon reacted to my newsletter last week about Abby, the AI-powered companion robot that has been deployed in some senior care facilities to reduce isolation. "I'm 84, still independent and active," Jude explained. "This whole idea sets off all sorts of alarm bells. In an era when solitary people are falling in love with AI chatbots, and vulnerable teens are goaded into suicide by what they find on unregulated social media, I don't see this project as a move toward life-enhancing, humanistic values." Jude was far from alone. "It's a very sad day when robots take the place of a live human being," wrote Stephen from Massachusetts. Agnes from Virginia agreed, adding that she found robots, as well as other age tech that I've written about, such as using televisions to communicate with elderly family members, simply ignorant and offensive. Many readers pointed out the limitations of the companion robots, which, for now, are largely focused on social interaction. "Can Abby administer medications?" asked Richard from Ohio. "Bathe a patient, lift a patient out of bed, transfer to a wheelchair, change an adult diaper, and then clean them? No, so what good is she? This is about allocation of scarce resources and return on investment. The cost of a robot could cover the salary of a human aide." Annie from Virginia, a longtime home care nurse, similarly explained that what values most is help with the physical tasks of caregiving. "I would have loved help with physical tasks, especially as I got on in years myself," she said. "That's the part a lot of family caregivers need help with, too. Conversation is the most meaningful part of caregiving, so why have technology to replace that?" I understand these readers. The idea of having to depend on an AI-powered robot for companionship can be unsettling and frightening. It forces us to confront difficult truths about aging, isolation, declining physical abilities, families who live far away or are not present at all, and the loss of dear friends. It also reflects the very real shortage of caregivers and the gaps that already exist in senior care. But those who find the concept of robot companions horrifying should consider the surprise number of messages I received from readers who found them appealing. "I love this," said Aguila 1 in the article's comment section. "I can talk the tail off a donkey. I think the robot and I will be great friends. I'm in my 70s, still pretty fit with lots of friends and community. However, the numbers are depleting. Great to know. There may be a backup plan. I think Abby would be perfect for me living alone as an 83-year-old, wrote Jim from Massachusetts. She will improve to the point where she can just keep an eye on me and watch for changes in behavior, falls, etc. I've already been in touch with the company, and I'm on the wait list. Sign me up, wrote Andrew from New Hampshire, who lives in an assisted living facility. My wife has early dementia, and she and I would both love to have something or someone who can come up with puzzles, word games, quizzes, and activities. How about teaching us a new language? Another commenter, one elf, wrote that they have seen many older friends depend on other seniors for social contacts. If they're living outside a facility, sometimes there's almost no one left who is a close friend, still able to drive and visit often. This is especially true of seniors who have no close family or are single. Some of my married older friends with a spouse who is significantly handicapped might appreciate having a robot that can act as a caregiver for a few hours a day, allowing the human caregiver some respite time. This commenter added that though most of the staff they've encountered in nursing homes are well-meaning, they may not have time to provide companionship. So a robot seems like a good alternative. Think of how many people enjoy pets because they mostly aren't demanding and give support. A robot wouldn't be that much different, but without the need to walk them, even on rainy days, feed or clean up after them. A robot also would be much more engaging than the TV screens that when you visit an assisted living facility seems to be what passes for recreation during much of the day and evening for some of the more disabled residents. AI companions will not be right for everyone, and they should not be a substitute for human connection, but there may be value in exploring tools that can help people stay mentally engaged, feel less alone, and give older adults more options for how they want to live. Unsure about companion robots for seniors? Here's why some can't wait. A Washington Post article by Liana Wen, written on April 16th. And finally, AI, notable and quotable from the Wall Street Journal. Science fiction author Orson Scott Card, writing for the May issue of Commentary, "When AI became a buzzword in the past few years, I was astonished at the seemingly educated and intelligent people who sounded the alarm. AI is going to destroy us all." In truth, all these fears are based on the premise, not of the existence of artificial intelligence, but on the premise of humanity's natural stupidity. And there is plenty of evidence in the past and in the present to justify this low estimation of human wisdom. That's it for today. 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You are invited to listen to Commentary each Monday through Friday at 5 p.m. and the rebroadcast between 1 and 6 a.m. on Monday mornings. Your reader today has been Ruth Peterson. Please stay with us. After a station break, the next program begins at the top of the hour.
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2: The FBI Minneapolis office has issued a fraud warning after receiving multiple calls from people worrying they were under investigation. An email is circulating that appears to be coming from the FBI offices. It warns recipients that their IP address has been involved in fraudulent activity and directs them to contact the Internet Crime Investigation Center of the FBI. The email looks official and even includes a case number and contact information. The information lists agents who don't work there or don't exist. The email reads, through investigation conducted by our cyber division of the FBI, your IP address was used to commit several online fraud and abuse crimes. The FBI has not sent this email. Those who receive it are not under investigation, FBI officials said. Recipients are warned not to contact the number listed in the email, but rather report it to the local FBI office.
3: 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It's about building relationships and problem solving, knowing when to act independently. And in the best of employment situations, there's satisfaction, even fun. I'm Ann Obst, your host and reader for Career Corner. 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
5: Good evening. 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It's 6 p.m. and the Radio Talking Book Network now presents a reading of selections from today's New York Times. Your reader this evening is Mary Beth Redmond. From today's front page, in Iran war, China seeks to gain edge. And many U.S. Jews say vigilance is now a constant companion. Two guest essays in the op-ed section tonight. America will pay for its energy arrogance. And my parents are in their mid-80s. Why won't they prepare for the end? From the art section tonight, the island of boys in trouble. And in Tuesday Science Times, for the rainforests, a glimmer of hope. And scientists create a map for the sense of smell in mice. First, a news analysis piece by Edward Wong. China seeks an advantage with both Trump and Iran as war evolves. Edward Wong reports on diplomacy and foreign policy from Washington and wrote a book on China after living there for nearly a decade. As President Trump tries to sort out his next steps on the Iran war, China is taking its own actions to ensure that it benefits from whatever outcome eventually emerges. China is prodding Iranian officials to negotiate with the United States while also quietly allowing its companies to give Iran commercial support that could help Iran's military if Mr. Trump dives back into a full-blown war. The Chinese government has not taken a strong position on the war. It has multiple goals and acts with caution, so it is hedging, officials and analysts say. The war will no doubt be an important issue in talks between Mr. Trump and Xi Jinping, China's leader, when they meet in Beijing for a two-day summit scheduled to start May 14th. On the one hand, having the United States bogged down in yet another war in the Middle East is advantageous to China. The U.S. military has quickly expended an enormous amount of munitions, depleting stockpiles that would be critical in any future conflict with China. And the war diverts the Trump administration's attention from Asia. But China also sees a benefit to trying to help end the war, which Mr. Trump and Israel started more than 2 months ago. Early in the war, Iran's military effectively closed the Strait of Hormuz to most ships while allowing vessels carrying Iranian oil to cross, including ones bound for China. But the Chinese economy has still been hurt by surging global energy prices, and the country is also feeling an impact from a U.S. naval blockade that prevents some ships from leaving Iran's ports. Although some observe that Beijing might favor a prolonged war in Iran, the policy discourse in Beijing, in fact, favors de-escalation, said Yun Sun, a scholar of China at the Stimson Center, a foreign affairs research group in Washington. Both China and Russia have asked Iran to continue negotiations with the Americans, said two Iranian officials. Last Wednesday, Mr. Trump spoke to President Vladimir V. Putin of Russia about the war. And Secretary of State Marco Rubio and Wang Yi, his Chinese counterpart, discussed the war in a call on Thursday, said Liu Pengyu, a Chinese embassy spokesman in Washington. Mr. Trump already postponed the summit with Mr. Xi once because of the war. He wants to go to Beijing in a position of strength, officials say, and not with an unresolved conflict that continues to roil global markets and sap U.S. military resources. For China, there's the issue of our blockade, said Rush Doshi, a scholar at Georgetown University and the Council on Foreign Relations, who worked on China policy in the Biden White House. For us, there's the issue of China's support for Iran. American intelligence agencies have information that a Chinese company may have tried to send a shipment of shoulder-fired missiles to Iran. Chinese companies have also shipped Iran material that is considered dual use, meaning it can serve civilian or military purposes, American officials say. And after the U.S. Navy blockade started last month, Marines found material on an Iranian-flagged ship that Mr. Trump said was not very nice, and perhaps a gift from China. I was a little surprised, but because I have a very good relationship and I thought I had an understanding with President Xi, he told CNBC on April 21st, but that's all right. That's the way war goes, right? That came a week after Mr. Trump told Fox News that he had written a letter to Mr. Xi asking him not to send weapons to Iran. He said Mr. Xi wrote him a letter back saying that essentially he's not doing that. Mr. Trump's apparent nonchalance was another sign of his drive to keep his summit with Mr. Xi on track. Months ago, Mr. Trump and top aides had intended to focus on tariffs and a potential trade agreement in talks with Mr. Xi. But now discussions over the Iran war could overshadow that. Officials in Beijing are holding off serious pressure on Iran until there is a direct ask from President Trump, said Ms. Yoon, who conducted interviews in the Chinese capital recently. Because officials want to amplify positive relations with the United States, they might take seriously any ask that Mr. Trump makes of China on Iran, she said. Mr. Liu, the spokesman for the Chinese embassy, said in a statement that keeping the area safe and stable and ensuring unimpeded passage serves the common interest of the international community. He criticized the U.S. naval blockade as a dangerous and irresponsible move. He did not mention the Iranian military's attacks on ships that Iran had not granted safe passage. Mr. Liu added that the pressing priority is to prevent, by all means, a relapse in fighting. Mr. Liu pointed to Wang Yi, China's top diplomat, having had 26 phone calls with officials in Iran, Israel, Russia, the Gulf Arab nations, and other countries before the United States and Iran reached a fragile ceasefire in early April. Two of the calls were with Abbas Araghchi, the Iranian foreign minister, he added. China's special envoy for the Middle East also traveled to the region. China played a crucial role behind the scenes in getting Iran to accept the terms of the ceasefire, several foreign officials said, adding that diplomats from some of the countries involved in the conflict are encouraging China to stay engaged. Like other officials interviewed for this article, they spoke on the condition of anonymity to describe sensitive diplomacy. As for Chinese shipments to Iran, Mr. Liu said that we handle the export of military products prudently and responsibly and strictly control the export of dual-use articles. In Iran, officials in the Islamic Revolutionary Guard Corps, or IRGC, are talking about the possibility of growing their ties to China after the war, to get the type of military aid that Chinese officials have given Pakistan over many years, said Ali Vaez, the director of the Iran Project at the International Crisis Group. I see more and more voices affiliated with the IRGC, now the real power in Iran, openly saying that the failure of Iran has been that it was too shy about aligning itself with China and Russia and was instead trying to preserve its independence, he said. They say they need to mortgage out part of the country to China to end up where Pakistan is. Across the Persian Gulf, Saudi Arabia and the United Arab Emirates are trying to get China to play a bigger diplomatic role. On April 20th, Crown Prince Mohammed bin Salman of Saudi Arabia called Mr. Xi to talk about the war. During the war, Saudi Arabia asked China to press Iran to refrain from attacking the kingdom, a Saudi official said. In 2023, China helped finalize a diplomatic opening between Iran and Saudi Arabia after those countries had talked about further engagement for years. China is seen in Riyadh as a vested party in relations between Saudi Arabia and Iran, the Saudi official said. Pakistan, which has hosted one round of U.S.-Iran peace talks, is also relying on China to help push negotiations forward. On March 31st, China and Pakistan issued a five-point statement calling for an immediate ceasefire, peace talks, the protection of civilian sites, an opening of the Strait of Hormuz, and respect for the United Nations Charter. On April 8th, Prime Minister Shehbaz Sharif of Pakistan thanked five countries in a social media post for their help in sealing the ceasefire deal. China was at the top of the list. China gave a public show of support for Iran that same week by joining Russia in vetoing a UN resolution that would have allowed for multinational military action to force Iran to open the strait. Behind the scenes, China told Iran it should show flexibility and agree to a ceasefire, Iranian officials said. However, some analysts argue China's appetite for expanding its diplomatic role in the Middle East is probably limited. Beijing's priorities are more practical, said Ryan Haas, a former career diplomat and White House national security official now at the Brookings Institution. They want reliable access to energy inputs and secure markets for their exports. They do not want to accept another region's security challenges as their own problems. Farnaz Fasihi contributed reporting to this article by Edward Wong, China seeks an advantage with both Trump and Iran as war evolves. Our next story, fear and vigilance are now constant companions for many American Jews. Each new attack, like the London stabbings last week, brings a heightened sense of caution to an already wary population. By Patricia Mazai, Robert Chiarito, Miles G. Cohen, and Mark Bonomo. Patricia Mazai reported from Miami, Robert Chiarito from Chicago, and Miles G. Cohen and Mark Bonomo from multiple locations in New Jersey and New York. Lindsay Liss made a sobering request of her 17-year-old daughter when she sent her on a trip to Europe last summer. Don't wear a Star of David necklace charm. There's no reason to make yourself a target, said Miss Liss, a 51-year-old artist and mother of four who lives in Chicago and grew up outside Detroit, near where an armed man rammed his truck into a synagogue in March. Diane Rosenthal, 64, who lost two brothers in the 2018 shooting rampage at the Tree of Life Synagogue in Pittsburgh, said she thinks twice about going to crowded events. I look for the exit doors, she said, which is not a normal sense of what people should be doing for a joyful occasion like a graduation. Rabbi Shimon Dudai of the Congregation B'nai Zion in Key West, Florida, said that since the Hamas-led attack on Israel in October 7, 2023, he delivers services with a 9mm pistol within arm's reach. I don't want to come to a holy space like this, a sanctuary, holding a gun, said Rabbi Dudai, 84, who keeps the pistol in a traditional Jewish lectern used to prop up religious texts. I just don't want to take the risk of my people getting hurt if I'm capable of using a gun properly and capable of defending them to the best of my ability. From tempering overt displays of their faith to being hyper-alert to issuing warnings to fellow congregants, many American Jews say they have changed their behavior in response to increased anti-Semitic violence in recent years, especially since the October 7th attacks. Jews have faced anti-Semitism throughout history, but the past few years have made many feel like it has become normalized and accepted, Ms. Rosenthal said. Every time a new crime occurs, such as a knife attack last week against two Jewish men in London, an episode the police declared a terrorist incident, Jewish leaders and everyday Jews say that ever-present vigilance becomes heightened anew. There is a constant level of concern that something will pop off, said Joseph Landsberg, 35, the security director for the Boca Raton Synagogue in Florida, whose team planned additional security measures this weekend after the London attack. It's not a matter of if, but when. A survey by the American Jewish Committee, a nonprofit, found this year that more than half of American Jews said they had changed their behavior out of fear after high-profile attacks in 2025, including the arson attack at the home of Governor Josh Shapiro of Pennsylvania and the killing of two Israeli embassy aides outside a Jewish museum in Washington, D.C. Leah C. Hibble, a professor of human development and family studies at the University of California, Davis, found in a study published last year that fears about anti-Semitism and hateful rhetoric had translated into behavioral changes and increased symptoms of depression and anxiety among California Jews. While she has not tracked those feelings daily since, she said in an email on Saturday that she would hypothesize that acute fear spikes follow in response to violent attacks, leaving Jews with residually higher baseline anxiety than before. "We certainly are not at the point where it is returning to pre-October 7th levels," Dr. Hibble said, adding that the response is both to violent attacks and cumulative daily experiences. The most obvious changes have come at synagogues like the one in Boca Raton. After the stabbings on Wednesday in London's Golders Green neighborhood, Mr. Landsberg, originally a Londoner himself, said that his team held an operational meeting and contacted other synagogues in the area, now a common practice. Mark Hanfling, chief of security at a synagogue in Edison, New Jersey, said that after attacks like the one in London, his team sends congregants a WhatsApp message, warning them to be extra vigilant while walking near the synagogue and outside their homes. Mr. Hanfling asked that his synagogue not be named for fear that it might be attacked. "Over the last 4 years," he said, "his team has added armed guards inside and outside the synagogue. Volunteers screen congregants as they enter. The synagogue also installed bulletproof windows and security cameras." Mr. Hanfling, who is 73 and the son of Holocaust survivors, said he was disheartened to see rising anti-Semitic sentiment around the world. "We appreciate that we live in a free country," he said, "but things can turn." Fear has also reshaped Jewish life in ways that may be less apparent but no less significant. Miss Liss, the Chicago artist, said her family had taken certain universities off the list for her children because of concerns about anti-Semitism. "Things have gone completely backwards," she said. Mayor Mark J. Schwartz of Teaneck, New Jersey, who is an Orthodox Jew, said he used to wear his yarmulke everywhere and judge people who didn't. But on a recent trip with his wife to Paris, she warned him not to wear it. At one point, he forgot and felt like I had a heart attack. "You're starting to feel that, not just in Paris, but everywhere," said Mr. Schwartz, 50. "I'm embarrassed that I have a baseball hat here in my jacket, just in case. It's a shame." Biji Barhani withstood several years of phone calls harassing her and her employees at Tisan Cafe, a kosher Ethiopian-Israeli restaurant in Harlem. Once, in August 2023, a person painted a yellow swastika on her front door. Late last year, she said, she began to receive persistent death threats. So in February, after 14 years of welcoming passers-by into her cafe, Ms. Barhani, 50, closed her doors save for private events, including a weekly Shabbat dinner. During the dinners, Ms. Barhani said, she keeps the doors locked for peace of mind. "People always ask me, are you going to have security?" she said. "To be honest, no. I think we are in a country that we should feel safe enough that I don't need to look behind my back every time." Carol Zawatsky, the chief executive of the Tree of Life in Pittsburgh, describes the financial and mental toll as a Jewish tax. "To go worship, you're going to go through a magnetometer. You're going to greet the security guards for Sabbath on the way in. Shabbat Shalom," she said. "I think that has an impact on the psyche of young Jews who grow up with this as a constant in their lives." The Tree of Life has a traveling exhibition that, among other things, explores the history of anti-Semitism in America as the country approaches its 250th anniversary. It is part of many efforts since the 2018 shooting to promote interfaith dialogue and education about religious tolerance. "I would never concede that we have to accept hatred forever," she said, "for anyone." And Deborah Kamen contributed reporting from New York. Patricia Mazzai is the lead reporter for The Times in Miami, covering Florida and Puerto Rico. Fear and vigilance are now constant companions for many American Jews. Our first guest essay this evening My parents are in their mid-80s. Why won't they plan for the end? This by Jessica Nuttick Zitter. Dr. Zitter is a palliative care physician, an author, and a filmmaker. You're acting as if I'm old, my mother said. Mom, you are old. My mother's footsteps slowed beside mine as we walked through the Stanford campus. She looked crestfallen. Before you make assumptions about what a jerk I am, let me tell you that my mother is 85. A healthy 85, thank God, but 85 nonetheless. My father is 87. This puts them squarely in the range of old. And I should know, I am a palliative and critical care physician who has accompanied hundreds, if not thousands, of people through old age, serious illness, and death. I've become a fierce proponent of facing your aging and mortality and planning for it, what we in the medical profession call advanced care planning. Although my parents are supportive of my work, they don't appear to have gotten the memo. I'd ask them, but what if you break a hip or have a stroke? How will you get upstairs to your bedroom? But the conversations never really went anywhere. I know how high the stakes are. I have watched too many people die badly. Some in hospitals and intensive care units, where they receive an ever-escalating series of interventions, regardless of their prognosis. Others in nursing facilities because their own homes, where most people say they want to die, cannot accommodate their needs, or there's no one there to provide care. My parents, both retired physicians, will likely avoid the first scenario. They watched many of their own patients waste away on ventilators. Even though they won't engage in frank conversation on the matter, they've made it clear they don't want to die that way. What concerns me most for them is the second scenario. They assume that they will be able to remain at home until they die, with their labradoodle, their cozy living room, their sunny patio, their privacy, their autonomy. I'd assumed it too. I still saw them as the marathon runners they had once been. But then I watched my father wrestling garbage cans to the curb, something he used to do with ease. And I saw my mother reaching across the top of a dark and rickety set of basement stairs for her broom. I realized my incredibly capable mother was also an elderly woman with osteoporosis, one fall away from life in a nursing home. And I knew that would kill her. Then came frustration. Why was I the one who had to burst their bubble? Why did I have to ask them how they would get upstairs to their bedroom if one of them broke a leg or had a stroke? Why did I have to make them visualize their lives in a nursing home, the plastic mattresses, the fluorescent lights, the red Jell-O cups? The short answer is, because our healthcare system is not doing enough to help people plan for the latter part of their lives. And this sets people up for crises that could have been averted. When it comes to the elderly, life can turn on a dime. Older bodies are weaker, less resilient, and slower to heal. A simple fracture can leave you lying on your back for prolonged periods of time. This increases your risk of pneumonia because it's harder to cough properly and clear your lungs. Pneumonia can lead to a breathing machine and the intensive care unit. Very often, families are stunned. The person came in independent and healthy. How could this have happened so quickly? In these kinds of situations, a little advanced care planning can go a long way, and doctors should play an important role in making sure that happens, whether it's to bring clarity about future medical decisions, to emotionally prepare patients and families for unexpected transitions, or to suggest putting up a grab bar in the shower, which can significantly reduce the risk of falling. Sadly, these conversations are far too rare. It's true that Medicare counts advanced care planning conversations as a billable procedure. But the reimbursement is woefully inadequate. And when you're running between patients, there's always something that feels more important. How can we get health care practitioners to prioritize this effort? By paying for it properly. If Medicare, the largest insurer of our aging population, pays almost $2,000 for a 30-minute cataract surgery, then surely it can pay more than $85 for 30 minutes of counseling on this vital topic. That investment would save Medicare a whole lot more. People who experience end-of-life planning conversations tend to choose less interventionist and more home-based approaches. We also need to do a better job of teaching physicians and other clinicians to seek out and engage in these challenging conversations. Let's start by selecting medical school applicants with traits that include curiosity, compassion, and emotional courage. These are among the most important conversations of a lifetime, and all doctors should possess the skills and desire to conduct them. And for those, like my parents, who want to remain in their homes as long as possible, Medicare should see an opportunity. If it pays to increase the success of aging in place, costly trips to the emergency room and hospital will be avoided. The cost of installing a grab bar or stair ramp is a lot lower than an admission for a hip fracture. Providing more training to in-home caregivers has been shown to decrease visits to the emergency room and hospitalizations. Planning can make the difference between the way you want to live and the way you have to live. I want to help my parents prepare now so that they aren't caught by surprise by a potentially rapid medical deterioration. A few small changes to their home and habits will make it much more likely that they can remain at home, even if they lose physical mobility. Thankfully, my love language of meddling and nagging is paying off, and my parents recently seem to be coming around. Their handyman installed a grab bar in their tub last week. Jessica Nudick-Zitter's latest film, The Chaplain and the Doctor, explores her relationship with a hospital chaplain. The second guest essay I have is by Gregory Brew. Dr. Brew is a historian of international energy and U.S.-Iranian relations and a senior analyst at the Eurasia Group. America will pay dearly for its energy arrogance. In January 1980, President Jimmy Carter made a bold promise. If any foreign power tried to dominate the Persian Gulf or the region's vast oil reserves, it would be met with American military force. By guaranteeing the free flow of oil through the Strait of Hormuz over the next 45 years, America signaled to the rest of the world that oil from the Middle East, even with all its volatility, was a secure bet. In just 2 months, the United States has transformed from a bulwark of the international energy system into its biggest source of insecurity. And while America may emerge relatively unscathed from the energy crisis it started by going to war with Iran, the long-term implications for its oil-based economy could be profoundly destabilizing. The global oil economy is, in many ways, an American creation. In the early 20th century, major American companies discovered oil throughout Latin America and the Middle East, and for a time dominated the oil industries in those regions. The United States was the world's largest oil producer and consumer throughout the first half of the century. After the oil shocks of the 1970s, the United States led efforts to create the International Energy Agency, through which major industrial economies coordinated their energy policies. Washington also helped push for the formation of a global system of strategic oil reserves and other measures meant to improve the resilience of the global energy economy. By the time of the so-called Carter Doctrine, it was clear to the United States that its national security hinged on access to Persian Gulf energy, which then supplied 25% of U.S. imports. This imperative to defend access to Middle East oil has been weakening, however. Since 2010, a boom in U.S. oil and gas production has reduced the nation's dependence on imports. By 2020, Gulf oil meant less than 10% of America's oil consumption, creating an understandable belief in some circles in Washington that the United States no longer needed to remain embroiled in Middle East affairs. Donald Trump took this idea further, introducing in his first administration the more dubious notion that the United States was now energy independent and immune to oil shocks. From this belief came a dangerous new confidence. Far from depending on the global oil market, the United States could now shape it in ways that served its geopolitical interests. It deployed sanctions aggressively against opponents, Russia, Iran, and Venezuela, to limit their ability to sell oil. The United States has also threatened to place harsh tariffs on Canada, which is today the single largest source of its oil imports. From sanctions and tariffs, the Trump administration has moved to seizing tankers in the Caribbean and Indian Ocean, arresting the president of Venezuela, and launching an air campaign against Iran, aimed in part to, in Mr. Trump's words, take the oil by installing a more compliant regime. The war against Iran has not proven as successful as the operation in Venezuela. And once the United States was apparently unwilling to keep protecting the passage of oil through the Strait of Hormuz, the global economy was thrown into turmoil. For the United States, the short-term effects of the tightening of the world's oil supply may be manageable. With so much oil of its own, America won't face the same kinds of shortages and price spikes that affect other nations. But the idea that this country is immune is a mistaken one. The United States still imports roughly one-third of all the crude oil it consumes. The domestic price of oil products, like gasoline, is affected by changes in the global price, and the global market will be shaped for the rest of the year, if not longer, by the disruptive effects of this war. More significantly, the collapse of the Carter Doctrine undermines the security of the global oil economy. Even if the Strait of Hormuz reopens, markets will remain on edge, waiting to see if Iran closes it once more. Oil coming out of the Gulf will be viewed as more risky and likely more expensive as a result. Countries will almost certainly rethink their energy security plans and shift their economies away from dependence on imports, including of oil and natural gas. This could prove to have the most profound consequences for the United States. Under President Trump, America has seemingly embraced its status as a petrostate, dropping incentives and programs to encourage the growth of renewable sources of energy like wind and solar. Right now, there's a market for our oil and gas, and for the short term, that won't change, since uncertainty over the Gulf makes the United States a more attractive source of supply. But in the medium to long term, this crisis will create greater uncertainty over the stability of these energy sources. More countries will pursue alternatives, including clean energy technologies, where China has a decisive edge. The United States could see its export market diminish as demand for oil and gas slows, threatening a trillion-dollar domestic industry and the thousands of jobs it provides. American consumers could also be stuck with polluting fuels prone to price spikes while the rest of the world moves on. The American preoccupation with producing, consuming, and controlling oil may ultimately prove a misplaced priority. A scramble to control the energy resources of the 20th century as the rest of the world embraces the cleaner technologies that will power the 21st century. And while the relevance of the Carter Doctrine may have declined, the stability it represented will be sorely missed. Gregory Brew is a senior analyst at the Eurasian Group. His essay today, America Will Pay Dearly for Its Energy Arrogance. We move on to today's arts section. A Lord of the Flies for the adolescence era. A new TV series based on the William Golding classic written by Jack Thorne explores how boys are susceptible to the influence of others. This by Imogene West Knights. In the first episode of a new adaptation of Lord of the Flies, Jack, one of the older boys stranded on a deserted island after a plane crash, pushes the pilot's dead body off a cliff. It's just the first instance of the brutality that characterizes the classic William Golding story, and Jack justifies it to his peers by saying, "A better pilot, a better man, would not have made such a mistake." Lord of the Flies, which aired in Britain on the BBC in February and arrives on Netflix for U.S. audiences on Monday, is the latest in a string of television shows that address the question of what it means to be a man. It's also the second written by Jack Thorne, who wrote 2025's agenda-setting drama, Adolescence. The two stories have very different contexts. In Adolescence, about a 13-year-old boy suspected of killing a girl from his school in present-day England, the influence under examination comes from the online manosphere. While in Lord of the Flies, it is that of expectations placed on men in 1950s society, particularly through the figures of the boys' fathers. But Lord of the Flies still speaks to our current moment in its depiction of how young boys are susceptible to the influence of others. This focus on masculinity in crisis is tapping into quite a visceral fear of male violence. Nick Iles, director at Britain's Center for Policy Research on Men and Boys, said in an interview, "I think there's a sense in which boys are trouble," he said, "rather than a recognition, which is part of what these programs are doing, that boys are in trouble." Thorne first tried to adapt Lord of the Flies 15 years ago for the British broadcaster Channel 4, but Golding's estate denied him the rights. This time, Thorne was able to sell them on the idea of splitting the story into four episodes that each focuses on a different boy on the island. One advantage of this approach is that it allows the production to handle Jack's character with more nuance than as the one-dimensional villain he is often thought to be, and to draw out the idea that all of these boys, like the boys in adolescence, are in trouble because they are vulnerable to malign influences. The two shows, both of which were shot in the summer of 2024, can be thought of as partner pieces, even given the notable differences. Crucially, many of the cast and creatives involved in Lord of the Flies said, "The context is important to parse the characters' behavior. When Golding was writing in the 1950s, the specter of World War II loomed large, and the brutality of society, as well as the concept of a stiff upper lip in the face of adversity, is legible in the way his characters act." Winston Sawyers, who plays Ralph, the morally upstanding foil to Jack, said in an interview that it was a notable contrast to the way that boys nowadays were encouraged to express a range of emotions. "Back then," he said, "if you were a boy, I think you were just expected to be a man and fend for yourself." Lord of the Flies is suffused with what Thorne described as the smell of the boys' fathers, for better and worse. Although the fathers of the stranded children aren't characters aside from in a few sparing flashback sequences, their presence in the minds of their sons is felt. One of the first pieces of information many of the boys share with one another, for instance, is what branch of the military their fathers serve in. Mark Munden, who directed the series, said that Ralph's father, whom we hear about from Ralph and see in flashbacks played by Rory Kinnear, is an example of the positive influence a father can have. Ralph desires to do the right thing and go for election as leader as a result of his father's influence, Munden said. By contrast, Jack's desire to show strength and be a leader among the boys, which eventually results in the island's society descending into savagery, stems from a lack of fatherly love. As Lox Pratt, who plays Jack, sees it, his character grew up mostly away from his family at boarding school and otherwise surrounded by men who haven't been on their game and they've been off at war. "There was no love for Jack," the actor added. "He never had anyone that he can go home and cry to." Giving Jack's familial backstory more space in the series was important to Thorne. By building out complication, by having boys just talk about themselves, that felt like we would have a greater understanding of the context within which they're talking, he said. Thorne emphasized that Lord of the Flies was not about some kind of inherent toxicity in men and boys that makes them descend into barbarism outside the strictures of society. "I have a real problem with the thesis that some people have that Lord of the Flies is a book about who we are at our essence," he said. Lord of the Flies, in this version, is about what makes some boys act in one way and others act in another. In Munden's view, "I think there are boys that are capable of cruelty and brutality, and I think there are boys that are capable of good and cooperation." The boys who act in the series agree. As Ike Talbot, who plays Simon, put it, "Golding chose to make it about boys because boys are suggestible, not because they're evil." By Imogen West Knights, A Lord of the Flies for the Adolescence Era. Moving to the Tuesday Science Times. For the Rainforests, A Glimmer of Hope. This by Sachi Kitajima Mulkey. Scientists once thought it would take a century or more for animals to return to deforested land in the tropics. Now, new research has found ecosystems can recover in mere decades. "It's been a huge surprise for all of us," said Timo Metz, a postdoctoral researcher at the University of California, Los Angeles, and first author of the study, published in the journal Nature. "None of us expected it to be so impressive and so quick." Rainforests have been disappearing at an alarming pace for at least a century, and millions of acres a year are still burned or cut down for logging, farming, or ranching.

interviewing local residents and reviewing satellite data. Then the researchers needed housing and lab space. So Fundación Jocotoco, a nonprofit rainforest conservation organization in Ecuador, built a research station in the middle of the research area. In 2021, when the project finally started, every bed was full and every seat in the lab was taken, said Nina Greller, a PhD student at the University of Beirut in Germany and a co-author of the paper. One scientist who specializes in insects used a bow and arrow to shoot flower-mimicking odor traps high into the forest canopy, while others hauled heavy logs through muddy hills to capture beetles. Several researchers worked through the night, trekking for miles with headlamps or camping out for days, measuring frogs and monitoring bat-catching nets. Help from communities living near the forests was also essential to the success of the project, said Ana Falcone Lopez, a conservation scientist with the Ecuadorian government. Hired as parabiologists and park guards, local residents shared the history of the land, guided the scientists through the forest, assisted them in the lab, and helped protect the reserve. Farmers in the region also allowed the scientists to set up experiments on their land. The resulting paper combined numerous different studies to show how quickly a tropical forest ecosystem can recover. It found that a majority of animals return in just 3 decades, in numbers and at diversity levels nearly indistinguishable from those in pristine ecosystems. That's the amazing thing, said Lawrence Porter, a professor of tropical forest ecology at Wageningen University in the Netherlands, who was not involved with the study. They really measured so many things, almost everything. It shows how an entire system returns. Earlier studies had begun to overturn the notion that tropical forests need centuries to recover. But it takes a long time for such ideas to change in science, he said. This is a message of hope, he said. The exciting thing is that nature is capable of recovering by itself. There are exceptions and caveats. The study found about 30% of soil bacteria is lost for good when a forest is cut down. Some animals, those with highly specialized niches in old forest ecosystems, hadn't yet returned either. And importantly, the study authors said, the results aren't an excuse to continue cutting down tropical forests. Old forests are what enable the recovery of young ones, said Nina Farwig, a professor of conservation ecology at Marburg University in Germany and a co-author of the study. The study was conducted in a relatively well-protected area with a patchwork of old intact forest and newly regrowing ones found side by side, a common kind of landscape in Central and South America. The old forests provide refuge to animals like bats, monkeys, and agoutis. As these animals begin venturing into the exposed areas, they leave behind seeds from the old forest. This helps kickstart the habitat's recovery, which in turn entices more animals to come back. And even a single tree can make a big difference. Usually when farmers slash and burn a forest, they happen to leave behind a few trees, said Nico Blüschen, a professor at the Technical University of Darmstadt in Germany, who led the project. The study found these remnant trees draw animals like monkeys and birds from older forests to check out the new habitat and provide shade that allows other plants to grow. The findings are certainly good news for many parts of the tropics, but more damaged areas may not be capable of bouncing back in the same way, said Katarina Jakovac, a tropical forest ecology professor at the Federal University of Santa Catarina in Brazil, who was not involved with the project. Many regions, such as the Amazon's infamous arc of deforestation that Dr. Jakovac studies, are so degraded that hardly any healthy rainforest is left. That means animals can't traverse the landscape and recovery will most likely require human intervention and take much longer, she said. Still, the research findings could help conservationists spend their dollars more wisely by targeting areas that need the most help, said Martin Schaefer, a conservation scientist who leads Fundación Jocotoco.

0: What the research shows is that when you are close to the old growth forest, don't do active reforestation, he said, because it's a waste of money. You're probably not doing a better job than nature. Sachi Katajima Mulkey covers climate and the environment for The Times. She gave us For the Rainforests a glimmer of hope in today's Science Times. Scientists unveil long-lost map for smell by Emily Anthus. Over the last century, scientists have mapped several of the body's sensory systems in microscopic detail, discovering that the cells that process sight, sound, and touch are arranged in predictable spatial patterns. It has been much harder to navigate the complex landscape of the nose, with its enormous array of scent receptors. For years, many scientists believed that these receptors were distributed mostly at random. Now, two teams of scientists have managed to map the nose of a mouse. Using advanced genetic sequencing and imaging techniques, the researchers found that each of the 1,100 different types of olfactory receptors in the mouse nose occupied a distinct and predictable position, consistent from mouse to mouse. The findings, which were published in a pair of papers in the journal Cell on Tuesday, represent the first comprehensive, fine-scale maps of odor receptors in the nose. They suggest that topographic maps may be as fundamental to olfaction as they are to other senses. The organization of information in space is a major organizing principle for all sensory systems, and that is what has, until now, made olfaction super weird, said Sandeep Robert Data, a neurobiologist at Harvard University and an author of one of the new papers. We have, to some extent, unveiled this long-lost map for smell. Scientists have not yet demonstrated that the same sort of map exists in the human nose and do not yet understand why the receptors are arranged in the way that they are. But the research sheds light on how the olfactory system develops and paves the way for a better understanding of an often overlooked sense. Having this comprehensive understanding, this broad understanding of the organization of the main olfactory system, is absolutely essential to understand how we process scent, said Catherine Dulac, a molecular biologist and neuroscientist at Harvard University and an author of the other paper. Topographic maps preserve key sensory information about the world and help the brain process that information more efficiently. In the ear and the auditory cortex, for instance, adjacent cells detect adjacent sound frequencies. In the eye and the visual cortex, neighboring neurons process information from neighboring points in the visual field. But scientists have not been able to detect equivalent maps in the nose, which contains a staggeringly diverse array of olfactory receptors. These receptors are specially shaped proteins that sit on the surface of neurons and bind to complementary odor molecules. Humans have several hundred different types of these receptors, but some species, including mice, have 1,000 or more. Each receptor type binds to a different set of odor molecules, and each neuron in the nose carries just one type of receptor. Scientists had previously discovered that the nose could be divided into several broad zones containing different sets of olfactory receptors. But within those zones, experts long believed, the receptors were distributed randomly. Basically, the vibe is, things are super random and you can't make any predictions and there's no real spatial structure in the nose, Dr. Data said. In their new study, Dr. Data and his colleagues analyzed neurons from mouse noses to determine exactly which genes of the many in the mouse genome were active or expressed in each individual neuron. That data revealed which particular olfactory receptor each neuron was expressing. But the scientists also identified hundreds of additional genes with a variety of different functions whose activity seemed to vary from neuron to neuron depending on which receptor type was present. Some of these genes were known to be active only in certain regions of the nose, while others were known to help guide neuron development in physical space. The researchers hypothesized that these genes might help determine which receptor any given neuron expressed, and that they might do so based on where that neuron was located in physical space. To test their hypothesis, the researchers analyzed larger samples of mouse nasal tissue, using advanced spatial imaging technology to pinpoint where, in physical space, these various genes were expressed. Dr. Dulac's team had been using the same imaging technology for a separate project, part of a federally funded effort to build a detailed cellular atlas of the entire mouse brain. For their study, Dr. Dulac and her colleagues mapped the expression of olfactory receptor genes in tissue samples from both the nose and the olfactory bulb, which is the brain structure that receives information from the nose. The data team incorporated some of this data into its research, but also analyzed tissue samples from a separate set of mice. Ultimately, the teams ended up producing similar maps, with the receptors in consistent locations. They also found that the map of neurons in the olfactory bulb mirrored the map in the nose. "It's extraordinarily satisfying," Dr. Dulac said. In subsequent experiments, Dr. Data's team also found that chemical gradients in the nose seemed to help guide the formation of this map, in effect telling sensory neurons where they are positioned in space and ultimately which type of olfactory receptor to express. "I think this is really a highly tenable hypothesis," said James Schwab, a neurobiologist who studies smell at Tufts University and was not involved in the new research. "The study provides a deeper molecular understanding of how position in the nose is encoded genetically," he added, "and also what mechanisms in the tissue might be responsible for setting that." Linda Buck, a neurobiologist who shared a Nobel Prize in Physiology or Medicine for discovering olfactory receptors and how the olfactory system was organized, described the new research as groundbreaking. Dr. Buck, who now studies olfaction at the Fred Hutchinson Cancer Center in Seattle, said that she was particularly excited about the discovery of hundreds of genes that might play a role in regulating the receptors that neurons express. "This is an important discovery that opens the way to future experiments to further understand how the olfactory system develops," she said. Still, the big question remains. Why are certain receptors located where they are, and how might that help the brain make sense of odors? One possibility is that adjacent neurons detect odor molecules with similar chemical structures. Another is that the map is organized by meaning, with attractive odors like the scent of one's own offspring detected in one area and repellent ones like the smell of a predator processed in another. Both teams have begun investigating some of these possibilities. In their new paper, for instance, Dr. Dulac and her colleagues mapped the olfactory responses to some of these positive and negative social cues in mice. Such research is in its early stages, and the principles that govern the map may not be straightforward. "But the new papers are a critical starting point," Dr. Data said. "Until now," he said, "there was no real point in trying to understand the meaning of the map in the nose because we didn't even know it existed." Emily Anthes is a science reporter, writing primarily about animal health and science. She also covered the coronavirus pandemic. Scientists create a map for the sense of smell in mice. That concludes this hour's reading of the New York Times. Thank you for joining me. The New York Times is read Monday through Friday from 6 to 7 o'clock p.m. The papers of the Twin Cities, the Minnesota Star Tribune, and the St. Paul Pioneer Press and MinnPost are read mornings from 8 to 10 a.m. Your reader tonight has been Mary Beth Redmond. 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Here's a look at our overnight schedule. Up next at 7 p.m., Night Journey. Brenda Powell is in the 15th of 16 broadcasts of Bad Liar, fiction by Tammy Hoag. At 8 o'clock p.m., Off the Shelf, Paul Ranelli concludes Boy from the North Country, fiction by Sam Sussman. At 9 p.m., Potpourri. Holly Sylvester is reading On Air, nonfiction by Steve Oney. She's in the 21st of 26 broadcasts. 10 p.m., Goodnight Owl. Yelva Linfield is in the 12th of 17 broadcasts of Inner Space, fiction by Jakob Smolik. 11 o'clock p.m., RTB After Hours. Joanne Turner begins a new book tonight, A Tropical Rebel Gets the Duke, fiction by Adriana Herrera. That will be 14 broadcasts. 12 o'clock midnight is Animal Watch. Philip Lowry is your reader. It begins with creepy, sure, but they do have their upsides. That from the New York Times. 1 o'clock a.m., People in the News. Peter Smith is your reader, and he begins with Delta's longest tenured female pilot retires from the skies. That from the Star Tribune. At 2 a.m., Feminine Viewpoint, Betsy Sell is your reader. The Women Who Believe That Women Should Lose the Right to Vote. That piece from New York Times. At 3 o'clock a.m., Old Friends. Betsy Sell is your reader. She begins with Grandpa, 101, goes viral from pottery class. Happiest guy in the world. That piece from the Washington Post. At 4 a.m., Search and Discover. Pat McMorrow is your reader, and she begins with a piece from the New York Times. Nature is still molding human genes, new DNA study finds. 5 o'clock a.m. is Mother Earth. Bonnie Berezovsky is your reader, and she starts with The Desert Solar Project That Refuses to Die, from Climate Colored Goggles. Tomorrow morning, Wednesday, May 6th, at 6 o'clock a.m., it's Chautauqua. Cintra Godfrey concludes Refocus, nonfiction by Sean Maloney and Victoria Nolan. 7 o'clock a.m., Kathy Hoffman is your reader for TechWire. She begins with an article from the New York Times. She's 85 and her roommate is a robot. And at 8 o'clock tomorrow morning, Bruce Williams and I will be here with the morning newspapers. Here's a quick look at the weather overnight in North Dakota. Decreasing clouds with lows mostly in the 20s. Tomorrow, partly cloudy with highs in the mid-40s to mid-50s. In South Dakota tonight, partly cloudy with lows from the mid to upper 20s. Wind chill values as low as 18 with widespread frost. It will be blustery with winds that could gust as high as 28 miles per hour. Wednesday will be mostly sunny with highs near 53, but those wind chill values could be as low as 18 early on. For Minnesota, there's a freeze watch in effect for portions of west central and central Minnesota. Tonight will be partly cloudy with lows in the mid-20s to lower 30s, and tomorrow mostly sunny with highs mid-40s in the north to lower 50s in the south. Here in the Twin Cities tonight, mostly clear with lows in the lower 30s, and Wednesday, mostly sunny with highs in the lower 50s. I'm Mary Beth Redmond. Time at the tone is 7 o'clock p.m.
1: The following program may contain language or subject matter possibly objectionable to some. It is the mandate of the Radio Talking Book, however, to present the material in its original, unedited form.
2: This is Brenda Powell. Today we present the 15th broadcast of Bad Liar by Tammy Hoag. A gripping crime yarn featuring a pair of married detectives in Louisiana. Fiction read by Brenda Powell. As we close the last broadcast, Dozer has left his trailer for the camp where he is helping Mark Mercier hide out. Mark is reflecting on the mess he has made of his life, sitting on the deck, looking out at the beautiful view. We continue with the book. Water like black glass, studded with massive ancient